downed 1,054 Ukrainian drones in the previous 24 hours, one of the biggest tallies reported by the military. Moscow Mayor Sergei Sobyanin reported 81 drones were downed by the capital's air defenses from late Saturday to early Sunday. The attacks killed three near the Russian capital, injured 12 others, damaged multiple apartment buildings, and destroyed several private homes. One drone hit on the territory of a Moscow refinery but didn't derail production, Sobyanin said. Another hit an oil tank at a storage facility, causing a blaze that blanketed the area in black smoke. Several Moscow airports suspended operations, with dozens of flights delayed or diverted. One Ukrainian drone fell on the grounds of the capital's Sheremetyevo airport, but didn't cause any damage, authorities said. Ukraine's growing drone arsenal. Ukraine's ability to pierce Moscow's dense air defense cover reflected the growth in the number of its drones, along with its enhanced tactics. Kyiv has steadily ramped up its drones raids, focusing on energy facilities and arms factories. But the capital has presented a tougher target. The Moscow region is the most heavily saturated with Russian air defense systems, Zelensky said in a speech to the nation, adding that our long-range capabilities are significantly changing the situation and, more broadly, the world's perception of Russia's war. The weekend attack on Moscow was a justified response to Russia's prolongation of the war and attacks on our cities and communities, Zelensky said. We are clearly telling the Russians their state must end its war, he said in a social media post. The deadliest attack last week in Ukraine saw 24 people killed as a Russian missile leveled a 9-story apartment building in Kyiv. A scaled-back victory day. The attacks followed a brief U.S.-brokered 3-day ceasefire that failed to end the fighting but led to a pause in long-range attacks, allowing Moscow to hold an annual May 9th military parade commemorating the defeat of Nazi Germany in World War II. Concern over Ukraine's longer-range drone attacks led Russian authorities to scale down the parade. Unlike in past years, no tanks, missiles, or other hardware rumbled through Red Square. After the parade, Putin said the war in Ukraine was nearing its end, although he didn't explain that statement or offer any timetable. He has insisted on his maximalist demands for ending the war, including that Ukraine must pull out its troops from the four regions that Moscow has annexed but never fully captured. Kyiv has rejected that demand. Trump has also claimed last week that the end to the war was getting very close, even though U.S. efforts to help broker an end to the fighting have failed to make any significant progress, are effectively on hold since the start of its war in Iran. Growing domestic discontent in Russia.
The Moscow attacks come at a time when tensions are rising in Russia over the growing cost of the war and increasingly restrictive government policies that have dented Putin's traditionally high popularity. Some military bloggers and social media influencers who had been loyal to the Kremlin have started openly questioning some government's policies. A move by the authorities to restrict cell phone internet and blocking popular messaging apps has caused massive losses to businesses and disruptions to everyday life for millions of Russians, triggering public outrage. The government defended its actions by citing the need to thwart attacks by Ukrainian drones, some of which rely on mobile internet for targeting. Critics denounce the shutdowns as the latest move by authorities to tighten control over the internet. The growing frustration over the restrictions led the public to file petitions to the presidential administration and to try to organize protests that were quickly blocked. As the tensions mount, Putin on Tuesday is starting a 2-day visit to China. Controlling the message and threatening retaliation. State TV stations sought to play down the Moscow attacks, which received only a brief mention on some newscasts. They focused instead on a successful test last week of a new intercontinental ballistic missile that is intended to be a key part of Russia's nuclear forces. Several war bloggers said the weekend attack exposed vulnerabilities in air defenses that must be fixed quickly. Some urged the Kremlin to ramp up attacks on Ukraine and target its government. "The time has come to hit the decision-making centers," wrote Alexander Kotz of the daily Komsomolka Pravda. Pro-Kremlin political commentator Sergei Markov wrote that he woke up to the sound of explosions over the weekend as air defenses fired on the attacking drones. He blamed Kyiv's allies for helping Ukraine boost its drone output, alleging it was Europe that tried to hit Moscow. "As long as Europe believes it's safe, such attempts will continue," Markov said. Russian hawks long have urged the Kremlin to respond to the growing Ukrainian attacks by striking Kyiv's allies in Europe. Last month, the Defense Ministry published a list of factories in Europe that it said were involved in producing drones and their components for Ukraine. It warned that attacks on Russia involving drones manufactured in Europe are fraught with unpredictable consequences. Asked Sunday by a state TV commentator why Moscow tolerates being bitten like that, Kremlin spokesman Dmitry Peskov responded that its nuclear deterrent is intended to fend off threats to Russia's existence. Hello. Today is May 21st, 2026. My name is Dorothy, and I'll be reading a World News article from Associated Press. The title, "Ebola Fear Surge on the Ground in Congo Over Rapid Spread of a Rare Type," by Justin Kabumba and Monica Pronsuk. Updated
9:45 p.m., May 20th. Bunia, Congo. Anxious healthcare workers in eastern Congo said Wednesday they are underprotected and undertrained in a rapidly spreading Ebola outbreak of a rare type of the virus in one of the world's most remote and vulnerable places. Long the scene of attacks by an array of armed groups, the region's volatility now further complicates efforts to handle the crisis, local leaders said. An attack by militants linked to the Islamic State group killed at least 17 people on Tuesday night in a Lima village in Ituri, a province that has become the hotspot of the outbreak. The World Health Organization, which noted a low risk globally, has said patient zero has not been found. It's truly sad and painful because we've already been through a security crisis, and now Ebola is here too, said Josen Nadzi, a Bunia resident. Tons of health supplies have been airlifted to Bunia, where the first known death was announced last week. But residents said masks are harder to find, and some disinfectants that previously sold for 2,500 Congolese francs, about $1, now cost four times more. A mother watches her son bleeding and vomiting at a treatment center in Rampara. Families cried and watched as healthcare workers in protective gear silently disinfected the bodies of their loved ones, suspected Ebola victims, and placed them into coffins for secure burial sites. The disease struck suddenly, they said, describing a rapid deterioration after symptoms were mistaken for illnesses such as malaria. He told me his heart was hurting, said Botwine Swansi, who lost her son. Then he started crying because of the pain. Then he started bleeding and vomiting a lot. Hundreds of suspected Ebola cases in northeast Congo. Most cases have been found in Ituri province, but some infections have been reported in North Kivu province and in neighboring Uganda. The Ebola virus is highly contagious and spreads in the human population through contact with bodily fluids such as vomit, blood, or semen. Symptoms include fever, vomiting, diarrhea, muscle pain, and at times internal and external bleeding. WHO chief says the scale of the epidemic is much larger. WHO has declared the outbreak a public health emergency of international concern, worried over its scale and speed. The WHO chief in Congo says it could last at least 2 months. The rare type of Ebola, known as the Bundibugyo virus, spread undetected for weeks following the first known death, while authorities tested for another, more common Ebola virus and came up negative. Investigations continued into where and when the outbreak started, but given the scale, we are thinking that it has started probably a couple of months ago, said Anele Ligand with WHO's Emergencies Program.
So far, 51 cases have been confirmed in Congo's northern provinces of Ituri and northern Kivu, and 2 cases in Uganda. WHO Director General Tedros Adhanom Ghebreyesus said Wednesday, there are 139 suspected deaths and almost 600 suspected cases. But the scale of the epidemic is much larger, he said. The London-based MRC Center for Global Infectious Disease Analysis estimated that cases have been substantially undercounted and that the actual number could already exceed 1,000. The true magnitude remains uncertain, it said. This is Congo's 17th Ebola outbreak, and the WHO has said the country's health ministry has experienced staff and capacity to respond. Most outbreaks, however, were of the more common Ebola type. Any potential vaccine is months away. Dr. Vasi Morthy, a special advisor at WHO, said a vaccine to address Bundibugyo would not be available for at least 6 to 9 months. Eastern Congo already faced immense pressure from conflict, displacement, and a collapsing health system, said Dr. Levin Bangali, senior health coordinator for the International Rescue Committee in Congo, adding that years of underfunding have weakened the response. The outbreak highlights the effects of the Trump administration's deep cuts in foreign aid. U.S. Secretary of State Marco Rubio has said the administration set a priority on funding 50 emergency clinics in affected areas. The U.S. pledged to contribute $23 million. Anxiety grows with little protection in affected places. In Bunia, schools and churches remain open while some residents wear masks. Elsewhere in Ituri province, suspected Ebola patients share a ward with others injured or ill at Bambu General Hospital. A Doctors Without Borders team identified suspected cases over the weekend at Bunia's Salama Hospital, but found no available isolation ward in the area, said Trish Newport, an emergency program manager. Every health facility they called said, "We're full of suspect cases. We don't have any space." This gives you a vision of how crazy it is right now, she said on social media. In Mongbawul, where the body of the first known death was taken, the nearby border with Uganda remains open and gold mining continues, said Sherubin Kuku Nidawa, a civil society leader. There's no panic. People continue with their normal lives, but they're also starting to spread the word, said Nidawa, and noted a lack of public hand-washing stations. There were around 30 Ebola patients at Mongbawul General Hospital, where a student from the local Medical Technology Institute died on Wednesday, Dr. Didier Pei said. The patients are scattered here and there, said Dr. Richard Lokadu, the hospital's medical director. We hope for the
proper triage and isolation facilities to be installed today. And if that doesn't happen, we will be completely overwhelmed. They are understaffed and not trained to handle suspected cases, Lockadue said, and added that if confirmed cases surge, we have no protection. In the Ebola-affected city of Goma, where Rwanda-backed M23 rebels are in control, the situation is complicated, said Dr. Anne Ansia, whose representative in Congo. An American with Ebola is in isolation in Germany. A U.S. national who tested positive in Congo arrived in Berlin on Wednesday and was in a special isolation ward where a comprehensive examination was underway, German Health Ministry spokesperson Martin Alassa said. Alassa declined to comment on the condition of the patient, who has not been identified by German or U.S. authorities, the ministry later said, without elaborating that it would take in the patient's wife and three children at the request of U.S. authorities. A top health official in the Czech Republic said they are receiving an American doctor who was treating Ebola patients in Uganda and who is without symptoms. It was not clear whether they were infected. Dr. Satish Pillay, incident manager for Centers for Disease Control and Prevention's Ebola response, told reporters Wednesday that the Americans were being transported in condition with the U.S. State Department and other agencies. One patient who is in stable condition is now being treated in Germany, Pillay said. Asked whether the White House played a role in the decision to move the Americans to Europe, Pillay said the decision was based on conditions on the ground and the need to mobilize rapidly. Hello, today's May 21st, 2026. My name is Dorothy, and I'll be reading an Associated Press article from U.S. Business News. The title, U.S. Stocks Slip After Oil Prices Rise and NVIDIA's Latest Profit Report Gets a Yawn, by Stan Cho, updated 11:57 a.m. May 21st, 2026, New York. The U.S. stock market is slipping Thursday after oil prices resumed their climb. The S&P 500 fell 0.3% and is on track for a fourth drop in 5 days after setting its all-time high. The Dow Jones Industrial Average was down 110 points, or 0.2%, as of 11:45 a.m. Eastern Time, and the NASDAQ Composite was 0.4% lower. A halt in the torrid run for stocks benefiting from the artificial intelligence boom has slowed the U.S. market recently. Not even another better-than-expected profit report from NVIDIA was enough to kick it back into gear. The chip company reported stronger profit and revenues for the latest quarter than analysts expected, while also forecasting revenue for the current quarter that cleared analysts' estimates. The build-out of AI factories, the largest infrastructure expansion in human history, is accelerating at extraordinary speed, CEO Jensen Huang said. But such performance and such talk have become routine, and NVIDIA's stock swiveled between losses and gains before falling 1.7%. Some analysts said the weakness may have simply been because investors were locking in profits after NVIDIA's stock has soared
nearly 70% over the prior year, more than double the S&P 500's 27% jump. The broad AI industry is also getting criticism for becoming too expensive, as well as too circular, as NVIDIA has bought ownership stakes in companies that use its own chips that drive NVIDIA's revenue. Pressure built on Wall Street, meanwhile, as the price for a barrel of Brent crude oil climbed 2.6% to $107.76 and trimmed its loss for the week. Oil prices have been swinging up and down with uncertainty about how long the war with Iran will keep the Strait of Hormuz shut, which is preventing oil tankers from exiting the Persian Gulf to deliver crude. The higher oil prices pushed Treasury yields upward in the bond market, resuming rises following a slowdown the day before. Climbing yields have cranked up the pressure on financial markets worldwide. They're slowing economies and weighing on prices for stocks and all kinds of other investments. Besides driving up rates for mortgages, high yields could also curtail companies borrowing to build the AI data centers that have been supporting the U.S. economy's growth recently. The yield on the 10-year Treasury rose to 4.61% from 4.57% late Wednesday. It had gotten near 4.63% in the morning after a report gave the latest signal that the U.S. job market remains in better shape than economists expected. The number of U.S. workers applying for unemployment benefits last week unexpectedly declined in an indication of fewer layoffs. But yields eased a bit following a mixed preliminary report showing weaker than expected growth for business activity among U.S. services businesses and improved growth for U.S. manufacturers. Companies are feeling the effects of accelerating inflation and are seeing subdued growth in their order books, the preliminary data from an S&P Global survey said. The damaging economic impact from the war in the Middle East is becoming increasingly evident in the business surveys, according to Chris Williamson, chief business economist at S&P Global Market Intelligence. Inflation is worsening even beyond the high oil prices caused by the Iran war, while U.S. households are showing widespread discouragement about the economy. Elsewhere on Wall Street, Walmart fell 7.8%, following its profit report. The retailer delivered another quarter of impressive revenue, but offered up weaker forecasts for upcoming profit than analysts expected. On the winning side of Wall Street was Ralph Lauren, which jumped 11.3% after reporting stronger profit and revenue for the latest quarter than analysts expected. In stock markets abroad, indexes were mixed in Europe following bigger moves in Asia. South Korea's Kospi soared 8.4% thanks to strength for technology stocks. Samsung Electronics jumped 8.5% after its labor union and management reached an agreement late Wednesday that averted strike. SK Hynix, a chip company partnering with NVIDIA, surged 11.2%.
Tokyo's Nikkei 225 jumped 3.1%, while indexes fell 1% in Hong Kong and 2% in Shanghai. Hello, today is May 21st, 2026. My name is Dorothy, and I'll be reading an Associated Press article from their science section in Health News. RFK Jr. fires leaders of group that sets guidelines for preventative health screenings. By Lauren Neergaard, updated 5:52 p.m. on May 20th, 2026. Washington. The Trump administration has fired the two leaders of an influential health group that determines when insurance must provide free preventative care, like mammograms and colonoscopies, for millions of Americans. In letters dated May 11th, Health Secretary Robert F. Kennedy Jr. notified the two doctors who chaired the U.S. Preventative Services Task Force that he was terminating their appointments immediately before the end of their multi-year terms. The Department of Health and Human Services already had largely sidelined the task force, indefinitely postponing scheduled public meetings over the past year, and thus leaving some long-expected updates on cervical cancer screenings and other topics in limbo. This panel, first created in the 1980s, is composed of experts who scrutinize the latest evidence behind a wide array of disease prevention tools, such as depression screenings. Add the use of statins to prevent heart attacks. The panel updates guidelines with letter grades showing the strength of the science. Under the Affordable Care Act, most insurance plans must cover preventative services given an A or B grade without requiring a copay. Kennedy's letters don't make clear why he ousted Drs. John Wong and Essa Davis from the panel. He wrote that their leadership, contributions, and expertise have advanced the task force's work to improve the health of Americans and encourage them to reapply. He said he was reviewing task force appointments to ensure clarity, continuity, and confidence in HHS oversight. The letters were first reported by the New York Times, and HHS spokesman didn't respond to questions about why the two were fired. Kennedy told lawmakers last month that he was reforming the task force, calling it lackadaisical, so that it would meet more frequently and have, for the first time, transparency. The panel holds public meetings, opens its draft guidelines to public comment before finalizing them, and publishes the scientific evidence behind them. Some health advocates had worried that Kennedy was preparing to replace the expert panel with less experienced political appointees, like he has done with a critical vaccine advisory committee. Over the past year, the task force was allowed to publish its final update to the cervical cancer screening guideline,
or take steps to update recommendations about maternal depression, said former task force chairman Dr. Michael Silverstein, a pediatrician. This is a level of government intrusion into scientific processes that I've experienced in my 10 years on the task force, he said. The panel has staggered terms so that normally health secretaries can regularly appoint new members, making their mark on the task force without upending it, said Aaron Carroll of the nonpartisan health policy group Academy Health. Hello. Today is May 21st, 2026. My name is Dorothy, and I'll be reading an Associated Press news article from Science. The title, Three Dead in New Mexico and First Responders Decontaminated After Exposure to Unknown Substance, by Savannah Peters and Susan Montoya Bryan. Montaner, New Mexico. Three people are dead, and more than a dozen first responders had to be quarantined and assessed Wednesday. For possible exposure to an unidentified substance after being called to a suspected drug overdose at a rural New Mexico home, authorities said. Four people initially were found unresponsive inside the Mountaineer home east of Albuquerque, New Mexico, state police said. Three died while the fourth was being treated at an Albuquerque hospital, police said. Their names weren't released. First responders who arrived at the home were exposed to the substance and began experiencing symptoms, including nausea and dizziness, authorities said. Antoinette Algier, a volunteer firefighter in Mountaineer, helped perform CPR on a woman outside the home and watched as EMTs and firefighters started coughing, vomiting, and becoming dizzy at the heliport, she said. Algier said the experience was scary, even though she didn't go inside and didn't experience any symptoms. She wondered if first responders might have to do more to protect themselves in the future. It's getting to the point where we just have to live in fear, even saving lives, she said. Investigators are working to identify the substance, Mountaineer Mayor Peter Nado said. He saw drugs at the scene and pointed to that as a possible factor in the deaths. He said the health issues people experienced were not related to carbon monoxide or natural gas exposure. New Mexico State Police said there was no threat to the public. At this time, investigators believe the substance may be transmitted through contact and do not believe it to be airborne, said Officer Wilson Silver. Nearly two dozen patients were assessed and decontaminated after being exposed to the substance, the University of New Mexico Hospital said. Most of those were first responders who were showing no symptoms and later were discharged, hospital officials said. Three symptomatic patients were being monitored Wednesday evening, the hospital said. As law enforcement officers from multiple agents remained on the scene late Wednesday afternoon, three bodies were placed onto gurneys and then loaded into a white van and driven away. Yellow tape surrounded the home along a dirt road.
a single wide trailer could be seen in the home's backyard with several cars, trucks, and vans in the driveway. The mayor described Mountain Air as a tight-knit community of fewer than 1,000 people. Town Hall will be closed Thursday because of the emotional toll on employees, he said. A tragedy like this is horrific, he said. Residents voiced frustration on social media about drug use in the community and elsewhere. New Mexico had the fourth highest rate of drug overdose deaths of any U.S. state in 2024, with 775 deaths, according to the most recent data available by the Center for Disease Control and Prevention. NATO said on social media that the town's law enforcement officers and first responders work daily to protect the community and respond to difficult situations. But the reality is that addiction and substance abuse are issues affecting communities all across our state and nation. NATO said, "There is no simple or immediate solution. Lasting change requires family support, accountability, education, and most importantly, individuals who are willing to accept help." Hello, today is May 21st, 2026. My name is Dorothy, and I'll be reading an Associated Press article from U.S. News under Education. The title, "Judge Dismisses Charges Against Ex-Administrator Accused After Student Shot Teacher," by John Rabbi, updated May 21st, 2026. A judge on Thursday dismissed all charges against a former school administrator accused of ignoring repeated warnings that a six-year-old had a gun hours before a teacher was shot. Acting on a defense motion, Circuit Judge Rebecca Robinson in Newport News, Virginia, issued the ruling on the fourth day of the trial of Ebony Parker, who was charged with 8 felony counts of child neglect. "The court is of the legal opinion that this is not a crime," Robinson said. The former assistant principal was charged in the January 2023 shooting at Richneck Elementary School in Newport News that left teacher Abby Zwenner wounded. Prosecutors had said the charges were for each of the bullets in the gun brought into Zwenner's classroom. Each count could have carried a maximum penalty of 5 years in prison upon conviction. Special Prosecutor Josh Jenkins did not immediately return an email and a telephone message left at his office on Thursday. Defense Attorney Curtis Rogers told the judge in making his motion that Parker's decision on the day of the shooting wasn't an act of neglect. Her actions in no way indicated that she believed there was a firearm in the possession of the child, Rogers said. Another defense attorney, Stephen Tagg, said outside court that "we believe the right outcome was reached and we're thrilled for Dr. Parker. It was a great relief for her and we're just happy that we were part of her journey." Parker was not called to testify during the trial. On Wednesday, a video interview of Parker, conducted 3 days after the shooting by a school district human resources officer, was played in the courtroom for the jury. Parker said she was told about reports that the student had a gun in his backpack, but said she could not leave her office due to ongoing testing. A reading specialist who first reported the concerns then searched the backpack, but no gun was found.
Parker said. Parker then said the student's mother would arrive to pick him up and go through the rest of his belongings. Zwirner testified earlier in the trial that during recess on the school playground, the student wore an oversized jacket and kept both of his hands in his pockets the entire time. Zwirner said she sent his text message with that observation to the reading specialist, who had been tipped off earlier by students about the gun, and reported it to Parker. After recess, the student continued to wear the jacket in the classroom, where Zwirner was shot at a reading table. Zwirner spent nearly 2 weeks in the hospital, required 6 surgeries, and does not have the full use of her left hand. A bullet narrowly missed her heart and remains in her chest. Criminal charges against school officials after a school shooting are quite rare, experts say. The shooting sent shockwaves through this military shipbuilding community and the country at large, with many wondering how a child so young could gain access to a gun and shoot his teacher. A jury awarded $10 million to Zwirner in a civil trial last November, where Parker, who no longer works at the school, was the only defendant. The student's mother was sentenced to nearly 4 years in prison for felony child neglect and federal weapons charges. Hello. Today is May 21st, 2026. My name is Dorothy, and I'll be reading an Associated Press article with an interesting story titled, Lettuce Introduce You to the Live Frog, Found in This Grocery Store Salad Bag. Updated May 19th, 2026, from Melbourne, Australia. When Australian farmer Rhys Smoker announced he'd found a live frog in a bag of lettuce, his housemates didn't believe him. Smoker had been preparing a steak and salad dinner on Saturday for the 3 people who share his house in Esperance in Western Australia state when he spotted the frog among the leaves inside the sealed plastic bag he'd bought from a supermarket. Housemate Laura Jones said on Tuesday, he's like, oh, bro, there's a frog in the lettuce. And we're like, no, you're taking the mick. Like, that's not real, Jones told Associated Press. Taking the mick is a slang term for attempting to fool someone. Smoker brought the bag into the lounge room to show Jones and her partner, Billy Lee Pine. Obviously, there's a little frog hiding out, and yeah, we all had a little laugh about it, Jones said. Lepine said they named the frog Greg before releasing it at a pond near the house. We thought we'd give him a wee send-off tune as we played Crazy Frog for him, Lepine told Australian Broadcasting Corp. Crazy Frog is a Swedish CGI animated character and Eurodance musician. Smoker and his partner, Lily Ashby, had bought the lettuce at a Woolworths supermarket in Esperance the same day Greg was discovered. 5 years ago, a shopper confronted a 3-meter-long or 10-foot-long non-venomous diamond python on a shelf of a Woolworths supermarket in Sydney. Also in 2021, a shopper discovered a venomous pale-headed snake wrapped in plastic with lettuce in Aldi Sydney supermarket. Woolworths said the frog in the salad was an isolated incident
and there had been no other similar cases reported. Our teams are investigating this with our suppliers as a priority, a Woolworths statement said. Woolworths apologized to the household and provided a replacement bag of lettuce. Hello, today's May 21st, 2026. My name is Dorothy, and I'll be reading an Associated Press article from their Fact Check section. AP Fact Check, title, Fact Focus. Trump falsely accuses Maryland of sending illegal mail-in ballots to voters, by Melissa Golden. Updated 4:29 p.m., May 19th, 2026. President Donald Trump on Monday accused Maryland officials, including Governor Wes Moore, a Democrat, of illegally sending hundreds of thousands of mail-in ballots to voters in an effort to ensure victory for Democrats. He made the claim on Truth Social and repeated it later in the day during a health care affordability event at the White House, saying he would ask the Attorney General and the Justice Department to investigate. The accusation came after a recent vendor error made it necessary to send replacement ballots to some voters ahead of Maryland's 2026 gubernatorial primary in June. Here's a closer look at the facts. Trump, in Maryland, they sent out 500,000 illegal mail-in ballots, and they got caught. So now they're going to send out 500,000 more mail-in ballots, but nobody knows what's happening with the first 500,000 they sent out. In addition, many of these ballots went to Democrats, so any Republican running in Maryland doesn't have a chance. This was done by the corrupt governor of the state, Wes Moore. He allowed this to happen in order to make sure that Democrats win. The facts, this is false. No illegal mail-in ballots were sent to voters. The Maryland State Board of Elections said some voters received a primary ballot for the wrong party due to a vendor error. Voters may have been affected. Voters who may have been affected will receive a replacement ballot, and any of the original ballots already sent to election offices will be voided. Voters have been instructed to destroy their original ballots if they have not yet returned them. Safeguards such as unique identifiers on ballot envelopes ensure that each voter can only vote once. Additionally, the error won't give one party an advantage over the other. In Maryland, Republicans and Democrats vote in separate primaries to determine who their candidates will be in the general election. It bears repeating that no fake or illegal mail-in ballots were distributed, Jared DeMarinis, Maryland State Administrator of Elections, wrote in an ex post Monday night. The wording in President Trump's continued posts about Maryland's elections creates an environment of misinformation on a voting right. Mail-in voting is not a partisan issue. Mail-in voting is legal. DeMarinis further clarified, Maryland elections are administered, supervised,
and managed by the bipartisan State Board of Elections, not the governor. DeMarinis said he is the chief state election official in charge of implementing and conducting the election. Amar Moussa, a spokesman for Moore, called Trump's statement false and irresponsible and said Marylanders should look to the State Board of Elections for accurate information, not social media misinformation designed to undermine confidence in our elections. Asked for comment, the White House directed the Associated Press to Trump's aforementioned Truth Social post. Only voters who were mailed a ballot before May 14th are affected, according to the state's Board of Elections. The board did not specify how many voters were affected, what party they belonged to, not social media misinformation designed to undermine confidence in our elections. Asked for comment, the White House directed the Associated Press to Trump's aforementioned Truth Social post. Only voters who were mailed

0: replacement ballots are being sent out. Neither the board nor the vendor, Taylor Print and Visual Impressions Incorporated, responded to requests seeking those numbers. Dee Morana said in a statement Friday, with over 500,000 voters requesting mail-in ballots, we want to eliminate any doubt in its integrity or accuracy. The board decided that all voters who may have been affected would be sent replacement ballot because the vendor could not accurately identify which voters had received the correct one and which had not. Such voters will receive a postcard alerting them that a new ballot is on its way, as well as an email and a text if they have opted in to those communications. The new ballot will come in an envelope stating replacement ballot inside, and the return envelope will be labeled as replacement envelope. Voters who receive a replacement ballot have been instructed not to use the original ballot they received and to return the replacement ballot in the correct envelope so that their vote is counted. The board expects the mailing of replacement ballots, which will occur on a rolling basis, to be completed by May 29th. Mark Lindemann, Policy and Strategy Director at Verified Voting, a nonpartisan group focused on election technology, explained that nobody can vote twice in the upcoming election because each returned mail ballot envelope is authenticated against voter records before the ballot is accepted and counted. Plus, he said, the error isn't expected to make much of an impact, especially on the general election. Given how quickly the error was discovered, it is unlikely to have even a small effect on the primary election over a month from now. Beyond that, it cannot possibly affect the general election. So Trump's claim that any Republican running in Maryland doesn't have a chance makes no sense. It fits into a pattern of baseless, unworthy attacks on U.S. elections and election officials.
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4: This is Denise reading Episode 6 of Dream State by Eric Pubner. In the last episode, Garrett's dad ended up in the hospital recovering from a mild stroke. Garrett missed the rehearsal, picnic with the family, and the wedding party. Cece has not checked her email yet, and it's the evening before the wedding. She doesn't want any distractions. In a flashback, we learn how Charlie and Garrett met in college and how they became friends with Elias. We left off with Charlie, Elias, and Garrett in a very rustic mountain cabin where they will be staying for their ski adventure on spring break. The three of them were best friends and supposedly housemates, and yet he never slept at the mill anymore. And Charlie and Garrett had the wounded feeling they had been replaced, or at least that Elias had moved on to a higher plane. Not to mention that he was a senior, graduating in a few months' time. Charlie didn't blame him, really. The guy had been in love with Sabina Gonzalez for, 2.5 years, But there was the

niggling worry, shared by Garrett too, that he'd already begun his departure. Later, the three of them geared up and tested their avalanche beacons, pairing off and taking turns switching them to search, walking out of sight and then returning to make sure the beeps sped up as they approached their partner's signal. Then they double-checked that they were all on send and snapped into their skis and began the ascent toward McMillan Peak, skinning up single file, climbing gently through a copse of pines before eventually cresting the tree line and getting a panoramic view of the mountain for the first time, gazing upon the immaculate white bowl that seemed to trap the air in a new kind of stillness. Charlie's heart blew open like a door. He smiled at Elias behind him, who'd lost his grumpiness in the presence of all that snow, and was smiling now too, his face glowing inside the hood of his jacket. Charlie stopped to drink some water, but his Nalgene bottle was frozen shut. He'd forgotten to pack it upside down. Ahead of him, Garrett turned his skis peakward and cut more or less straight uphill toward the ridge. Charlie kept inside Garrett's tracks, where it was easier to skin. His head pounded from the altitude. He was dying of thirst. His toes and fingers were numb. Yet Charlie couldn't have been happier. At some point in the last 3 years, cold weather had ceased to bother him. He preferred it, in fact, to the seasonless warmth of California. It reminded him that he was on a planet 93 million miles from the sun, and that something had collided with it a long time ago and made it lopsided, and therefore cold as shit in the winters. Back home in L.A. for the holidays, walking the dog in a T-shirt, he found himself feeling strangely uneasy, glancing around aimlessly or gazing at the snowless peaks of the San Gabriels in the distance. After what felt like an hour of climbing, they reached the ridge and then rested a bit before transitioning. The air was thin enough that it was hard to catch their breath. The cornice smoldered in the wind, powder blowing off it, like smoke that stung Charlie's lungs. They ripped their climbing skins off. Garrett did this without removing his skis, reaching back to the tail of each one and stripping the skin in a single fluid motion, as if he were tearing off a Band-Aid, then folded them carefully and stuck them in their packs. Charlie snapped back into his bindings, locking his heels in place for the descent. Goggles on, they traversed in the shadow of the cornice, following the ridgeline in order to find the best pitch without losing too much vertical. Anything over 30 degrees and you were in avalanche danger. Garrett stopped at a wind-sheltered cirque that funneled at the tree line into a beautiful glade and took out his slope meter, then rested it on the snow to see where the little ball inside it stopped. 29 degrees, just about perfect. No other skiers anywhere to be seen. They had the mountain, the whole universe, really, to themselves. "Okay, fellas," Garrett said, grinning like a maniac. "Cold smoke as far as the eye can see." "What are you talking about?" Elias asked. "Pow, pow, that's what I'm talking about. Soft as bunny's ass." Elias turned to Charlie. "Why is he speaking that way?" "It's like a brain injury or something. It always happens when we ski." They let Elias get the line first, watching him push off into the knee-deep powder and then rise magically to the top of it as he picked up speed, floating in and out of the snow, bobbing up and down in a perfect gliding slalom that wasn't skiing or flying, but somehow both of them at the same time. Half lost in the snow, he sent up. His tracks seemed to unspool from a cloud of smoke, like a wick burning in reverse. He stopped at the edge of some crumbles and whooped up at them. Charlie traversed a bit to find a fresh line, his throat sore with excitement, hesitating because he almost didn't want to spoil the thrill he was about to have by having it. But then he swallowed hard and pushed off with his poles, feeling that first lift of freedom, of leaving gravity behind, and he was floating downhill through snow as light as flour, aiming straight down the fall line and shaping each turn into a perfect C, dragging one pole behind him, borne aloft by his own speed, as if a giant hand were lifting him up and down, bouncing him out of each turn. The easiest skiing in the world, one of the few things in life that were actually better than your dreams of them, which were already the best dreams Charlie had.
But of course, he wasn't thinking this, but only feeling that seamless, swerving hand underneath him, getting face shots every time he pitted a turn, eating snow because he was laughing out loud, or maybe whooping, lost in a white room of powder, until finally his quads began to burn so badly he was glad to stop beside Elias and slump over his poles and gasp for breath, wincing, the pain seeping from his thighs. When he looked up at last, he was met with a beaming snowman. Elias's beard flocked with snow. They grinned like children, like idiots. They couldn't help themselves. Garrett skied down after them, grinning stupidly as well. Charlie got that feeling he had occasionally, that life was a Christmas present, your only job to unwrap it. The three of them gazed uphill together, admiring the identical sine waves of their tracks. They did laps for a while, trekking back up the cirque, and then carving tracks again to the crumbles of the tree line, instead of heading all the way down to the gully. Eventually, when there were no more fresh lines to be had, they called it a day and skied back to the hut, weak with hunger. Garrett made spaghetti for dinner, while Charlie and Elias warmed themselves by the wood stove. Elias was a changed man, the morning's grouchiness only a distant memory. They ate from plates on their laps. "I was worried about the outhouse debacle," Garrett said, drinking from one of the Sierra Nevadas they'd brought. It was only dusk, though it felt like the middle of the night with the windows all blocked with snow. "You looked like a broken man coming out of there. Plus, I was covered in shit." "That too." "By the way, this is the best spaghetti I've ever eaten," Elias said. "Is it a family recipe or something?" "Ragu," Garrett said, "old world style. I'm going to serve this at my wedding." "It's the one that says flavored with meat," Garrett said. "May I suggest a warm weather wedding?" Charlie said. "If you're going to have porta-potties." Elias stared at his plate, then peeked at them shyly. "We're thinking not this summer, but next, after Sabina graduates." Charlie and Garrett looked at each other. "You haven't actually proposed," Garrett said. "Of course not. I mean, not directly. We just talk about it sometimes." "Whoa. Holy shit, McDuck. You know, you can't break up with her now like you do everyone else," Charlie said. "Only a douchebag would discuss wedding plans with someone and then dump her." "Do I look like a douchebag to you?" "Yeah, a little bit." "I thought it was intentional," Garrett said. Elias laughed. Then he set his beer on the stump and looked at them mistily. Perhaps it was the exhaustion from touring all day, or the altitude, but there may have been tears in his eyes. "Can someone have two best men?" "Why not? I want you both to be up there with me, when it happens." "So long as Sabina has two maids of honor," Garrett said. "And they look a lot like her," Charlie said, "preferably her sisters. And their names are Sabina, too." That night, curled up on an old bunk in his sleeping bag, Charlie had trouble falling asleep, his head pounding from the altitude, or perhaps the faint, eggy smell of propane from the range. Across the room, Elias was snoring so loudly it sounded like the hut might collapse. Charlie's heart went out to Sabina, if they were truly getting married. He closed his eyes again and drifted into a half-dream he couldn't command or direct, though he was aware he was dreaming it. Just as he was aware of Elias's snoring and the throb of his headache and the Rembrandt-y glow of the wood stove in the corner, nursing its embers. He saw a woman, naked, sitting with her back to him in the kitchen. She was levitating somehow a few feet off the ground. Then the naked woman turned sideways, coyly, and he saw that she wasn't levitating at all. She was having sex with something, a skeleton. Her legs were wrapped around its pelvis, head tossed back so that her hair touched the floor. The woman bucked and groaned. Charlie, still dreaming, was gripped by dread. Luckily, he didn't wake. The feeling dissipated into the corners of his sleep. It was lost somewhere inside of him. The next morning, the three of them got up early and skinned up the same side of McMillan Peak. Another bluebird day, but colder. Vermont cold. The wind numbing the crack of forehead between Charlie's hat and goggles. The sun, dim as a thought, seemed to have been left in the sky by mistake.
The snow had crusted over in the night, and their poles post-holed through the crust. They followed their skin track from yesterday, but then traversed farther along the ridge to a north-facing glade protected from the wind. Garrett thought the snow would be better. Also, Elias wanted something steeper. He was used to resort skiing, where he could shush down the most perilous chutes. Garrett took out his slope meter and measured the angle. 31 degrees, right on the edge. To be safe, they dug a snow pit with their shovels, and Garrett cut out a tall column of snow with his saw, and then did a compression test on it, something he'd learned from a ski patroller back home, laying his shovel blade on top of the column and tapping it gently at first with his fingers, then his palm, then increasing the strengths of his pats until he was using the full leverage of his elbow. No failures. He cut another column and repeated the test, just to make sure. Elias, shivering in the cold, watched in amusement. All this for a blue run? They skied it for a while, doing laps. The snow was almost as good as yesterday's. As the day warmed a bit and the aching stiffness in his limbs seemed to thaw, Charlie felt the exhaustion from his bad night of sleep ebb away and leave him in the same sort of blissful daze he'd felt yesterday. Even his head had stopped hurting. Elias and Garrett seemed to feel the same way, too snow-drunk to speak. They were basically dogs romping in the water. When the glade was skied out, they ate lunch and then skinned over the top of the ridge to the backside of McMillan Peak, where an enormous bowl funneled into a V-shaped valley with the pines all flagging to one side. It was glorious, a mist of snow ghosting across it. Garrett measured it at 33. Rats, Charlie said. Elias frowned. Why rats? Too steep. It's 2 degrees steeper than the last one, which was already steeper than what we agreed to ski. They looked at Garrett, who shrugged. At least do another test, Charlie said. Elias groaned. Another snow pit? Garrett knelt at the snow and dug a little hole with his glove, then probed the walls of it with his fingers, hunting for weak layers. It looked sound. I meant dig it out, Charlie said. Shouldn't we do a real test? We've tested it once. But this is the backside, different snow. Temperature's been consistent, Garrett said equably, and it hasn't snowed since Sunday. Charlie looked at him. He knew this was exactly when you needed to be careful, when you'd been skiing all morning, floating through harmless powder, and began to feel invincible. How could something so fun be dangerous? Charlie felt this himself, and yet he also felt that forgotten dread from last night, that fathomless orphan feeling creep across his scalp. He didn't remember the dream itself, only its presence. But Garrett seemed so confident and relaxed, so at ease in this world of endless snow, so, well, Montanan, that Charlie second-guessed himself. The feeling faded. He remembered the way Garrett had looked the first day they'd met, before sliding down that icy path in his boots, the same invincible playground grin. And nothing had happened to them. Well, Charlie had sprained his arm, yes, but he'd also made the best friends of his life. Elias, impatient, lowered his goggles. He looked at Garrett, waiting for the okay, and Garrett nodded back, a bit pleased with himself, magnanimous even, as if he were handing him a present. And of course, it was only a ski run, no different from the rest they'd done. Elias whooping as he dropped his line and sent up a cloud of powder, carving each turn perfectly, ornamentally, as if engraving something in the snow. Charlie was suddenly ashamed of his own cowardice. Elias wove down the mountain. So effortless were his turns that he seemed almost bored. But he wasn't. He was whooping. He skied into the shade cast by a spur of the peak, and a slab woomfed loose from the snowpack above him, small and harmless-looking, almost pretty, like something sliding off the bed of a truck. Then the slab turned into a raft of debris that found Elias and swept him off his skis so that for a moment he was floating on top of it, yelling in a different way, skis pointing at the sky. But then he managed to get halfway upright again, dragging his ass along the snow, before tumbling forward onto his stomach, body surfing the wave of debris, which reached the shallow base of the bowl and crested into a heap,
and came gently to a stop. The whole ride had lasted several seconds. Charlie looked around, thinking that Elias had managed to stand up again and ski to one side of it, but he was gone. The bowl was deserted. It was only when Charlie looked at Garrett, saw the dumb, panicked stillness of his face, that he realized what had happened. Garrett, who wasn't really there, who'd left his body and was watching from above. Everything looked flat, implausible, like the leaves of a pop-up book. A sickness, inside and out. Charlie said something to him, but he didn't recognize the sounds Charlie was making, or even that they were meant to be different from each other. "Onion, onion, onion," he seemed to be saying. Rousing himself, Garrett skied down to where he thought Elias had gone under and ripped off his glove with his teeth and unzipped the beacon from his pocket, almost dropping it in the snow. His fingers stung in the cold, but the pain seemed to be happening to someone else. 15 minutes, 30 at most, if Elias had made an air pocket for himself. Garrett switched his beacon to search. Even the thoughts he was having, 15 minutes, air pocket, failed to seem real. He was shaking. Holding the beacon in one hand, he watched it carefully and crisscrossed the slide path on his skis, following the flux line on his screen, skiing like a beginner on a bunny slope, except through blocks of uneven snow. And then, when it told him he was close, he popped out of his skis and knelt in the runout zone and did a fine search, checking his distance reading, holding his beacon right over the snow, until he found the lowest reading he could get. He did this alone, forgetting that Charlie was with him. Then he remembered. He yelled for Charlie's help, startled to see Charlie there beside him already. Then got his probe out of his pack and assembled it shakily and plunged the probe into the snow as he'd been taught, probing in a small circle of plunges first and then moving concentrically outward, making a bit bigger circle, then a bigger one, the whole time thinking, "This isn't real. This isn't real. This isn't real." But there were no hits. He couldn't find him. It seemed impossible that Elias had ever been on the mountain at all, and Garrett was about to give up and do another beacon search when he hit something hard, far down, nearly 2 meters, the hard, lifeless thunk of it clutching him in a type of fear he hadn't known existed in the world. He got his shovel out of his pack and yelled at Charlie to dig behind him, farther downhill, and Garrett began to dig as swiftly as he could, shoveling snow so dense it felt like cement. His arms burning, tossing each blade full as far downhill as possible, not daring to stop even for a second, the wind biting a hole into his cheek, and he dug and dug and dug and dug and dug and dug and dug and dug and dug and dropped out of college and wandered between rooms and fell in love with his only friend's fiance and was still digging. 13. The day of the wedding was clear and beautiful, a few vaporous clouds draped across the sky like streamers. You couldn't have asked for better weather. The lake was as flat as a mirror. The boat shed lawn, where the bridesmaids in red were setting up chairs, smelled of hydrangeas and fresh-cut grass. The white chairs, bisected by an aisle of lawn, looked like snow. At least they looked that way to the osprey, staring down from her nest. A trout moldered beneath her claws. Someone fussed with the microphone, testing to see if it worked, and an ungodly squeal pierced her ears. An eagle, or something that would eat an eagle, the osprey, afraid for her chicks, spread her wings over them. Meanwhile, down the road at the Serenity Shore cabins, where many of the guests were staying, people were throwing up. Norovirus had felled a third of the groom's party. They sheltered inside, too ill to come out. The place was like an isolation ward. Guests lay on the floor with buckets or slept curled around the toilet between attacks. You could hear groaning through the windows, unspeakable sounds. Vacationers passing by the cabins on a lakeside stroll, oblivious to the nuptials down the road, had the impression of something evil, potentially even devil-related, going on. Charlie's father, the source of all this despair, stood sheepishly on a stepladder, hanging paper lanterns from a fishing line strung between bamboo poles.
He motioned to Garrett to join him on the lawn. The wedding would begin in an hour, and there was a general sense of looming disaster. Garrett had no choice but to assist. The bridesmaids, setting up chairs, kept their distance from Mr. Margolis, even though he'd recovered. There was a common feeling of wariness and distrust. The wedding plague, as it had become known, had put a strain on the mingling of tribes. Garrett, who might have nursed a desperate hope due to the wedding's misfortunes if he hadn't been sick himself, not with norovirus, but with the sense that his life was ending, or about to end, felt only exhausted. He stayed at the hospital till 1 in the morning, needing to convince himself that his father wouldn't die in the middle of the night, that this wasn't the main event, but only a preview. Then he'd lain in bed as usual, wondering for the umpteenth time if Cece had read his email. But of course she hadn't read it. It was impossible. If she had, she would have told Charlie, who would have barred Garrett from the wedding. Certainly, at the very least, he would have found another officiant. Instead, when Garrett had called him yesterday from the hospital, half-terrified and explaining why he had to miss the rehearsal, Charlie was all kindness and concern, peppering Garrett with medical questions and asking whether there was anything he could do. This would have been an opportune time to bow out of the wedding as well. After all, he had a pretty good excuse. But given that half the groomsmen were too sick to attend, Garrett hadn't had the heart. Needless to say, he still hadn't come up with a speech for his opening words. He had no idea what he was going to say. He was convinced as well that everyone would know what was wrong, that the source of his misery was written across his face. The fact that he was wearing his father's ill-fitting tux only made him feel more conspicuous. "You've lost a button," Mr. Margolis said, pointing at Garrett's stomach. Sure enough, the tuxedo shirt had puckered open above the cummerbund, exposing a loon of skin. "Shit," Garrett said. He reached into his pants pocket, hoping by some miracle his dad had stuck a safety pin in there. "Murphy's Law," Mr. Margolis said. "Nothing to be done." Garrett frowned. "Well, I'll have to do something." "Nope. You look like a vagrant. Might as well accept your fate and wear it with pride." It dawned on Garrett that Mr. Margolis was drunk. Not just a little drunk, either, but on his way to being soused. Perhaps the vilification of being a disease vector was too much for him. Charlie's having a bit of a meltdown. "You know, his brothers are too sick to leave the cabin, and his friend Brigley isn't doing much better." "Brig?" Garrett said. "Have you met the bride?" Garrett nodded. "Lovely girl. Smart as hell, too. Were you aware that she has strong feelings about adjectives?" Garrett looked at him, speechless. He shook his head. "I said I had an earth-shattering headache, and she told me not to use the word lightly." Mr. Margolis reached up to hang a lantern, teetering on the stepladder. "Apparently, the earth has bigger problems than I do." Garrett helped Mr. Margolis move the ladder and then handed him up some more lanterns, unsure what to do with this information. He stared at the bridesmaids. He recognized them from Charlie's bachelor party as they told the caterers where to set up their stations. Despite the wedding plague and its discontents, they seemed to be in good spirits. When the caterers weren't watching, one of them grabbed an hors d'oeuvre from a chafing dish, threw it into the air, and caught it deftly in her mouth. The other bridesmaids, ablaze in red dresses, clapped. "I should go practice my opening remarks," Garrett said. Mr. Margolis studied him from the stepladder. "Ah, yes, the minister of my namesake's wedding." Garrett inexplicably gave him a thumbs up. "What words of wisdom will you impart?" he asked. "Oh, you know, your basic wisdoms." "Uh-oh," Mr. Margolis said. "I don't want to ruin the surprise. On second thought, I urge you to get your button fixed, or maybe find a new outfit entirely." Garrett agreed. He crossed the highway and went up to the house, hoping to bump into someone who could help him. How strange it was to step foot on the porch, knowing Cece was inside somewhere, that she might know how he felt about her. But of course she didn't. The effect of Cece's virtue on Garrett was profound. She'd read the second email he'd sent and then deleted the original, his confession of love, as he'd asked her to. Who else would have the moral strength to resist peeking at it? Certainly not Garrett himself. He was more in love with her than ever.
The screen door squealed when he opened it, but there was so much commotion inside that no one seemed to notice him. People, Mrs. Margolis, someone's grandfather, a harried, fit-looking man, who he could only imagine was Cece's father, were rushing around the house, attending to mysterious tasks. Two caterers stood in the kitchen, shouting at each other. Garrett opened random drawers, unnoticed, searching for a safety pin. Aimlessly, he walked upstairs and ran into the groom, who was sitting at the top of the steps in his tuxedo shirt and no jacket. He had his sleeves rolled up as if he were about to mow the lawn. "Garrett," Charlie said feebly. His sideburns were damp, and there were beads of sweat shining on his forehead. "Are you all right?" Charlie shook his head. "Hey, it's your big day. Feel happy." "I wish I could," Charlie said. Garrett felt a rush of anger, wanted to clock Charlie in the face. If you're going to marry this woman, hoard her monogamously for the rest of her life, then at least don't be a wuss about it. "It's natural to be nervous, right?" "It's not that," Charlie said. "I feel sick, like I've got the thing." "Oh, Jesus. Don't tell anyone. I don't want Cece to find out." He looked pale, his eyes darting around the room. "She's already losing her shit." "I won't," Garrett said. "It would ruin her entire wedding day." Garrett touched Charlie's forehead, which was warm and sticky. He felt a wave of sympathy, keen and uncomplicated. He remembered the day they met, how he'd tackled Charlie in the snow to keep him from sliding into traffic and almost broke the guy's arm. Charlie had never blamed him for it or gotten angry when he'd had to quit the squash team, even though the stunt had been Garrett's idea to begin with. "You're going to be fine. I bet it's just nerves. Anyway, all you have to do is stand there." Charlie looked at him. "Repeat after me," Garrett said. "I'm getting married." "I'm getting married," Charlie mumbled. "I'm getting married. I'm getting married." That's the spirit. He helped Charlie up, who seemed better once he was on his feet. He even laughed at Garrett's shirt. He led Garrett into his father's upstairs office, where they found a stapler sitting on the desk. Shakily, Charlie knelt on the floor and stapled Garrett's shirt through the buttonhole so that the placket stood awning-like from his stomach, making him look pregnant. Charlie tried to bend the placket flat, but it sprang up again. He bit his lip, trying not to laugh. "You don't look so great yourself," Charlie said, staring at Garrett's face. "Well, this is just my everyday appearance," Garrett said. "My comb's in the bathroom, second door on the right, if you want to spruce up a bit." Charlie opened a drawer in his dad's desk and pulled out a bottle of scotch, something with an unpronounceable name. It looked expensive. He uncorked the top and handed the bottle to Garrett, who took a swig. Wincing, Charlie closed his eyes and took a big swig, too. "Thank God you're here," he said, slinging his free arm around Garrett's shoulder. "I don't know what I'd do without you." Charlie left to finish getting dressed. Alone, Garrett sat down in front of a yellow legal pad that was sitting on Mr. Margolis's desk, then grabbed a pen from a cup on the windowsill. He tried to summon at least one or two inspiring thoughts for his speech. He just needed a few words to get him started. Anything. Why had he never even begun? What was wrong with him? Why did he fail at everything he did? Will himself to fail? In college, he used to write term papers in a single night, words spilling out of him faster than he could type. "We're gathered here to celebrate two remarkable people," Garrett wrote, then froze in place. He felt like he was composing his own obituary. He grabbed the scotch out of the drawer and took a longer swig. He needed to take a leak. Dispirited, he got up and poked down the hallway, trying to remember his way around from Charlie's bachelor party, and opened what he imagined was the door to the bathroom. But it was not the bathroom. It was a bedroom, smelling of perfume, tense as a green room before a play. Several women in red, the bridesmaids he'd seen outside, were gathered around a stranger in a wedding dress, Cece sitting with her back to the door. So resplendent did she look, even from behind, that Garrett hadn't recognized her. An elderly woman with a dimple on her chin, her grandmother, stood nearby. One of the bridesmaids squatted in front of Cece, dabbing at her face with a tissue. The others all stared at Garrett as if he'd walked into a church service.
For a moment, confronted by this tableau of protective women, stern and hushed and emitting inscrutable tribal power, gathered around Cece as though guarding a fire that might go out, he was speechless. Cece turned in her chair and noticed him for the first time, her face opening in surprise. Had she been crying? Her eyes were bloodshot, her makeup smeared. Seeing her lovely, tear-stained face, Garrett forgot where he was for a second, forgot that he was searching for a bathroom, or that he looked pregnant, or that he had a dying father in the hospital. Until that moment, Garrett had associated weddings with Pachelbel's canon, frou-frou-looking cakes, maybe the graduate. But he realized all at once that he'd completely misconstrued what they were about. They were about stopping time. They were about making the world conform, if only for a few hours, to the parameters of your desire, that secret part of you that sang out to perfection and rescued you from ordinary life. What if the world had a dream, and it was miraculously about you? And now Cece stared at him in tears. A red rose floated in her hair. Who wouldn't cry, with a third of the guests quarantined in their rooms? He wanted only to console her. It didn't even matter who she was marrying. Garrett didn't believe in a soul, at least in the ordinary sense, and yet something soul-like seemed to spring out of him, to strain toward this weeping bride, this human being. And because he was a human, too, he hadn't felt this sort of thing in years. It was a strange feeling, like rejoining a flock. Garrett took a step toward her instinctively, and an extraordinary thing happened. She curled her lip at him. The tendons in her neck stiffened like cables. The effect was mesmerizing. She stood from her chair, baring her teeth like a cat. Then she raised her right hand and thrust it toward him, hooking the air with one finger, as if it were perched on the button of something. A spray can. Psh! She hissed, spraying the imaginary can in his face. 2. Summertime. 14. On the way to the Margolis' house, or should she say Charlie's now, Cece watched the familiar sights flash by her window. Fred's bait and tackle, the concrete teepee that used to be a motel, the blue lake strobing through the trees. She wasn't sleepy at all, but couldn't stop yawning. Her stomach hurt from dread, nerves, possibly hunger. She'd been unable to eat breakfast, staring at her bowl of oatmeal this morning as if it were prison gruel. Garrett seemed as nervous as she was, gazing silently ahead, his hands clenching the wheel. Every so often, he glanced at the mirror and fussed with his hair, so thin on top it looked like a baby. It had taken Charlie years to forgive them, 9, in fact, and now they were driving to the house that she'd once loved, the place where Charlie and Cece had intended to take their children every summer, where they'd had their wedding and vowed to love and to cherish till death did them part. How strange to be headed there now for a visit. Cece had driven by it before, of course, though only once when she had to get to Missoula for a flight. She generally did everything in her power, took the long way around the lake, to avoid it. Lana seemed to have absorbed the nervousness of her parents, sitting in the back seat with her hands clasped, thumbs steepled together. She hadn't said a word since they left. This was uncharacteristic enough to seem like an omen, a sign that they shouldn't have accepted Charlie's invitation. Cece had only explained to her, of course, that he was an old friend. Lana knew nothing of the history, the wedding, Cece getting so sick she couldn't fly back to L.A. with Charlie, and then never flying back to California at all. "Honey, we need to tell you something," Cece said, turning around in the front seat. Her daughter, 7 years old and preposterously beautiful, like a child in a French movie, seemed strangely obedient. "All right. The man we're visiting, Charlie, he and I used to be, well, we were engaged to be married, but I fell in love with your father." Lana nodded. "I know. You know? You ran away with Daddy after your wedding." Cece blinked at her. "How do you know that?" "Daddy told me."
Cece looked at Garrett, doing her best to convey her annoyance without telegraphing it to their daughter. "She asked me about it last night," he said, shrugging. "Wondered why she'd never met Charlie before, since he has a kid her age, and a house 10 minutes away. Did you really expect me to lie?" "Yes," Cece said. "What else do you know?" she asked Lana. "You and the man we're going to see weren't full way married yet, when you ran away with Dad. You never turned in the certificate to get it certificated." "Certified," Garrett said. "Plus, the man has a whole new family, so it's cool." Cece looked at Garrett again. "Right, extremely cool. Coolest thing I've ever done in my life." This was meant to be a joke. Her throat clogged, and she looked out the window. "Also, Dad was refereeing the wedding, and he was supposed to say a speech, but he was too in love with you to write it beforehand and had to make up something on the spot." "You told her that?" Cece said. "Well, not the referee part. She might be confusing marriage with competitive sport." "What did the speech say?" Lana asked. "Oh, it was really," Cece began, but found herself at a loss for words. "Beautiful? Appalling? Like a knife now in the heart?" "I'll tell you about it sometime," Garrett said, "when you're older." Cece stared at him, wondering whether to be mad or not. There was so much agony there, so much guilt and second-guessing and trapdoor ambivalence opening to regret, that she didn't know where to begin. The thing was, she loved Garrett, still desired him on some molecular level she didn't fully understand. But of course, being married to him was a lot different from not being married to him. Not being married was the easiest thing in the world. It was as impossible for her to imagine the hunger she'd felt, the dark, aching madness that had caused her to blow up her life, as it was to imagine a stranger's. More impossible, perhaps. The things that had seemed so irresistible to her, Garrett's tragic sadness, his distrust of pieties, his gimlet-eyed way of looking at the whole American project, were less alluring when you had to live with them on a daily basis. Nonconformity, when you're married to it, ends up looking more and more like inertia. And yet, there were surprising compensations. She would never, for example, have imagined him being such a good father. She touched his leg now, choosing to forgive him. Garrett, stiff as a statue, smiled back. Yes, he was sick with fear, too. When Charlie had emailed him a month ago, out of the blue, it had seemed like a miracle. Neither of them could believe it, that Charlie had invited them back into his life. A long letter, mostly about himself, his wife and kids, how happy he was. He'd lost a transplant patient during post-op. The guy's best friend, whom he'd fought with in Vietnam, had been in the room when he died. "I don't want to go the rest of my life not speaking to my best friend." Garrett, reading the email aloud to Cece, had stopped after this line, overwhelmed. It was one of the few times she'd seen him choke up. They rounded the bend to the Margolises, and there it was, the dock, the electric lake, the house making its gutter-snipe face at them, porch sticking out like a tongue. Other than some rose bushes on the front lawn, blooming as yellow as the house, the place looked the same. Even the fence post that Garrett had put in was still there, shorter than the rest. It angered her for some reason that Charlie hadn't replaced it. Garrett parked by the side of the road. The driveway was blocked, and Cece got out first and walked down to the lake without thinking to bring Lana with her, or to tell either of them where she was going. She felt it in her legs, an almost physical tug. The boat creaked gently in the water, dock lines straining against their cleats. She'd forgotten this sound existed in the world, a sound she loved. A daytime moon hung over the Lazy Bear, which had yet to open. Cece stepped out of her thongs and warmed the soles of her feet. The huge lake, glazed by the sun, shone bright as a movie. Beyond the western shore loomed the peak of Baldy Mountain, wearing its green gown of trees, unzipped down the middle from an avalanche last winter. She had given all this up. Oh, God, what had she done? Charlie met them at the door, looking fit and happy, astonishingly the same except for a reddish beard that shouldn't have suited him but did, maybe because it made him appear less boyish.
He introduced them to his wife, Angeliki, who said she'd encourage Charlie with the beard. Of course, he would never do something without being fully focus-grouped. Shaking hands with this beautiful Greek wife, who had a beautiful half-Greek toddler clinging to her leg, Charlie's youngest, Cece felt the twinge of something she wasn't used to feeling in Montana, frumpiness. She wished she'd had her hair cut in the last 6 months. "And this fellow is Jasper," Charlie said, in a proud parent voice she wouldn't have expected. Somehow this suited him, too. A tan-faced boy with Charlie's slender, rocket-fin nose smiled politely up at them. Something crumbled in Cece's chest. No, came down all at once. The toddler hugging Angeliki's leg mimed some squeezing motions with her hand as if she were milking a cow, and Angeliki sat down on the edge of the couch and promptly began to breastfeed her. Unlike Cece's Montana neighbors, who used what they called hooter hiders, the woman didn't feel the need to conceal herself. "And how old are you?" she asked Lana, who did not smile politely like Jasper, but stared brazenly at Angeliki's breast. 8. "Actually, she's 7, Garrett said. "She's been lying about her age since she was 6. "I'm 7, too," Jasper said. Lana gave him a withering look. "Do you like mushrooms?" Charlie asked her. "No." "How about hot dogs?" "No, they taste like airport." "Lana," Cece said, blushing, "be polite." "I dislike them very much, thank you," Lana said. "Why don't you put some pasta on the stove," Angeliki said from the couch, "for anyone who doesn't like airport." At dinner, she set up a booster seat for little Taya, who proceeded to calmly suck peas from her fingers. She had to be the mellowest 2-year-old Cece had ever met. Lana, at her age, was flying around like a pinball, breaking things left and right. Cece wondered why it had taken Charlie and Angelica so long to have a second child, whether there'd been some kind of hidden trouble in their marriage, infidelity, depression. She found herself dwelling on the possibilities. "So, when I was older than you, 16 years old, Angelica said to Lana, though everyone at the table was listening, "my parents sent me to this summer camp in Oregon. We'd just moved to the States, and I didn't really like American food." She explained how they'd gone on a camping trip, and one of the counselors had found some chicken-of-the-woods mushrooms growing out of a tree and cooked them up for all the campers. Those big, ugly, orange-looking mushrooms that supposedly taste like chicken. Well, they convinced her to try one, because all the campers were eating them. And then suddenly, one of the girls said she didn't feel very well and threw up in the woods. And the counselors were like, "Poor kid, she has the flu." But then another kid clutched her stomach and had to go throw up. And then all of them were suddenly groaning and hugging themselves and rolling around on the ground. They had to take everyone to the hospital. We were all passing a cardboard box around in the bus and throwing up into it. We made up a song about it, "Puke Bog's Hero." Turns out the counselor had picked some mushrooms growing out of the wrong kind of tree, the kind that grows on conifers or hemlocks. I don't remember which. Can make you really ill. "Hemlocks are a kind of conifer," Cece said. "They're conifers already." "Oh, yes. Well," Angeliki said graciously, "you're right. Something else, then." Lana looked at Cece, wondering why she was being such a bitch, probably. Cece blamed it on the rock slide in her chest. Angeliki's story had made her think of the wedding, of course, how Mr. Margolis had given half the wedding party norovirus all those years ago. Judging from the awkward silence, Charlie and Garrett were thinking about this, too. Only Angeliki, cleaning Taya's face with her napkin, seemed unfazed by the connection. Perhaps she didn't know about the wedding at all. Was it possible Charlie hadn't told her? It didn't help that she was lovely, olive skin and big stage-struck eyes, and the kind of symmetrically perfect face that flipped a switch inside you, one you wished didn't exist. It was one of those faces that seemed kind because it was beautiful. This had always seemed ludicrous to Cece, a literal interpretation of moral beauty, exploited by Victorian novelists, but in this case it seemed to be true. The woman was genuinely kind.
Cece had not counted on this. She had prepared herself for anger, brittleness, even open hostility. But this hearty, indifferent friendliness, somehow it was worse. Charlie put his hand on the back of Angeliki's neck, massaging it gently. He used to do the same thing to Cece whenever they had company over, as if showing everyone in the room how lucky he was. Had done this during their rehearsal picnic, in fact, little knowing what lay in store. If Cece hadn't been felled by neurovirus after the wedding, too sick to fly home with Charlie, they might still be together. He'd wept on the phone when she told him she wasn't coming back to L.A., that she was in love with Garrett and staying in Montana. Wept and wept. How horrific it had been. Charlie had done his share of screaming, of course, but mostly Cece remembered how crushed he sounded, how small and broken and abandoned, like a little boy. He'd pleaded for her to come back, made himself sickening and pathetic. Then, when that hadn't worked, vowed never to forgive her. And Cece really thought she'd done something unforgivable, that she was some kind of a monster. She despised herself, but at the same time, this seemed like an acceptable price to pay. Or if not exactly acceptable, bearable. She could be a good human being and marry the wrong person, or be a monster who ran off with his best friend, the man she had fallen in love with. But now, of course, Charlie had forgiven her, and why not? It had worked out in the best possible way for him. He'd found someone better. And Garrett? Charlie said in his friendliest voice. Catch me up on your life. Okay, Garrett said, then fell silent. You're a wildlife biologist now? Sounds a bit more glamorous than it is, and lucrative. Well, last time we were in touch, a bit of awkwardness here, a pause, but he seemed so at peace it may have only been a hiccup. You were working at the airport. Garrett blushed. Everything's relative, I guess. But yeah, field work mostly. Population ecology. I'm out in the trenches. Studying what? I did fishers for a bit. That was for defenders of wildlife. Then mountain caribou up in northern Idaho. For the past couple of winters, we've been tracking wolverines in Glacier. Wolverines are endangered? In the lower 48 they are, or should be. That's one of the study objectives. We're trying to get them designated. There are only about 300 left, Lana said informatively. Is that so? Lana glanced at Taya and leaned forward, lowering her voice. Sometimes they kill each other, too, their own offspring. She adored her father and had adopted his sociopathic way of describing animal behavior. Well, not sociopathic exactly, just free of the cuddly Disneyisms Californians used when talking about animals. Particularly ones they wanted to keep roaming the earth. Cece and Garrett's neighbors, who hunted elk with rifles and crossbows and weird primitive muskets you had to load with a rod, anything that would allow them to keep killing things all year round, talked about animals in the same way Garrett did. It's the shorter winters that are really killing them, Garrett said, the decline in snowpack. They build snow dens for their young, 10 feet deep sometimes for insulation, but also to hide them from predators. I mean, have you ever seen a wolverine's feet? Charlie shook his head. They're as big as ping-pong paddles. Really? You'd be hard-pressed to find an animal, Garrett said, that evolved more thoroughly for snow. Charlie smiled at him. What? Just amazed. A wolverine expert. Last thing I heard, Cece, you'd married a baggage handler. There was an awkward silence. What did he mean by this? Nothing. Everything. Cece looked at her daughter, who was staring at her in astonishment. You were married to a baggage handler? Lana asked excitedly. Yep, Garrett said. A real loser. So you're away from home a lot? Angeliki asked Garrett. Just a few weeks at a time. Angeliki shook her head. Must be hard, she said sympathetically. She'd turned to Lana, but Cece felt like she was addressing her. We manage okay, Cece said. Don't we, Lana? I'm kind of a latchkey kid, Lana said provocatively. Where did she get these terms? You're not a latchkey kid. I am. I come home after school to an empty house. I watch TV by myself. Only for half an hour.
I want to be a latchkey kid, Jasper said. It was the first thing he'd said all dinner. Mom forgot to put the spare key in the mailbox one time, and I had to wait for her to come home. It was below freezing outside. My ears fell off. Your ears did not fall off. You had a wool hat in your backpack the whole time and didn't even take it out. Besides, I told you to go to the Washburns if anything like that ever happened. The Washburn kids chew tobacco. Plus, they set their little cousin on fire. That was an accident. Can we go to the Washburns? Jasper asked his mom. No, she said calmly, with that noirish unflappability certain moms had, and that always made Cece feel like a mass of nerve endings. Angeliki looked at Jasper for a second, as if wondering whether Lana was a bad influence. And where do you work, Cece? At the Trout and Tackle, next to the playhouse. Angeliki looked at her blankly. That's her restaurant, Garrett explained. Oh, wow, you have your own restaurant? No, no, Cece said. It's not mine, thank God. I'm just a server. Actually, she's going back to school, Garrett said, to get her PhD. It's just a matter of when we can get our lives in order. Cece looked at him suddenly furious. Why was he so intent on making her life seem less small? Probably he just didn't want her to feel humiliated. But in fact, his rushing to her defense had the opposite effect. It made sense that she would have supported his career first, given how unhappy he was working at the airport. They'd rented an apartment in Missoula those first few years so he could finish up his bachelor's, then his master's, while she tried to map out a future for herself, something that would allow him to continue doing fieldwork in the Rockies. All the English grad programs were on the coasts, at least if she wanted a PhD worth its salt. That might actually translate into a career. Regardless, he'd agreed to follow her wherever she wanted. They'd make it work. Except she'd gotten pregnant. A mistake. She'd gone off the pill, suspecting it was giving her migraines, and they'd become a bit complacent. She'd always imagined having kids, just not quite so soon. There were complications. 6 months of bed rest with bathroom privileges, thank God. She had an incompetent cervix. This always made Garrett laugh, though in med school you got used to the slanderous dissing of body parts, and a doctor sewed it up. Cerclege. Every day Cece took to the couch, worried the feckless organ would pop its stitches. The worry and boredom and confinement were unspeakable. It was the sort of ordeal that sweeps you out to sea and then crashes you back to shore half a year later. Your bones turned to coral, your hopes and dreams worn down to basic human demands. You just want a healthy baby. You want to get off the couch again. You want to smell something other than your armpits. She would not trade Lana for anything. She was determined to be a great mother who would never die. But Cece couldn't help feeling her dreams had failed to recover from those months of bed rest. They'd never fully made it off the couch. Broke, having burned through the meager savings Garrett had inherited from his father, the dregs of his TIAA CREF account, they moved back to Salish, or rather to his father's house, which he'd failed after his dad's death to even rent out. They needed more space. Garrett had begun working at Glacier, so it made sense. Plus, they both missed it up here, though it didn't take long for Cece to realize she confused the place in general with her very limited experience of it, i.e. the lake. The lake, in summer, with no money problems to speak of, how divine it was to splash around in the water. She felt hopelessly naive. Not that the landscape didn't move her. She couldn't drive home from work, the Swan Mountains white with snow, hovering like shot-down clouds in the distance, without feeling a lump in her throat. Just that she didn't know who she was. That was the trouble. Money, she realized now, had protected her from this startling fact. She did her best not to obsess about it, but sometimes Cece couldn't help imagining the life she would have led if she'd never left L.A. In this alternative universe, she'd gone back to med school and become a doctor, a radiologist with humanely regular hours, living in a nice suburb somewhere where the children didn't chew tobacco. She was happy and professionally fulfilled.
Cece knew this was bunk. She'd been miserable in med school, ill-suited to the whole endeavor, but in her weakest moments blamed Garrett for everything she'd lost. After dinner, she helped Charlie and Garrett clean up, since Charlie insisted that Angeliki, who'd spent the afternoon cooking, relax. Apparently relax, in Angeliki's case, meant happily agreeing to play Monopoly when Lana and Jasper asked her to, a game Cece refused to play at home. She loved her daughter, but would rather have killed them both in a murder-suicide. Lana, who did not realize mothers played Monopoly or board games at all, except under duress, was delighted. It was like she'd discovered a new kind of life form. She even got to insist on being banker, making things proceed even more glacially than usual. Cece watched the Monopoly game. Apparently relax, in Angeliki's case, meant happily agreeing to play Monopoly when Lana and Jasper asked her to, a game Cece refused to play at home. She loved her daughter, but would rather have killed them both in a murder-suicide. Lana, who did not realize mothers played Monopoly or board games at all, except under duress, was delighted.

0: unusual. Cece watched the Monopoly game from the kitchen, where she was helping to do the dishes, Garrett scrubbing each one in the sink and then handing it to her to dry before she passed it to Charlie to put away. Charlie chattered about the renovations they'd done to the house, seemingly oblivious to the awkwardness of the three of them doing the dishes together. It was as if he and Cece had never so much as kissed each other on the cheek. She kept glancing at Garrett, wondering what he made of Charlie's happiness. Did he feel as depressed as she did, full of disdain for his old friend's restless waste of money? Or because anything was possible with Garrett, was he just happy to be there at all, too humbled by Charlie's forgiveness to say much? We have come to the end of Episode 6 of Dream State. We'll continue again next time.
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4: Hello, my name is Elizabeth Engber with the Talking Information Center. This is the Thursday, May 21st, 2026 edition of USA Today. Barney Frank. Barney Frank, key lawmaker during 2008 housing crisis, dies at 86. By Greta Cross and Margie Cullen. Barney Frank, one of the first openly gay members of Congress and the progressive Democratic namesake of the Dodd-Frank Act, died on May 19th, according to media reports. He was 86. Frank had entered hospice care at his home in Maine in April, his sister told NBC Boston. Frank represented Massachusetts in the U.S. House of Representatives from 1981 to 2013. He served as chairman of the House Financial Services Committee from 2007 to 2011 and was a leading sponsor of the 2010 Dodd-Frank Wall Street Reform and Consumer Protection Act, enacted to provide financial stability following the 2008 mortgage crisis. In the aftermath of the worst economic crisis since the Great Depression, Barney Frank was the gravelly-voiced, smart-as-a-whip congressman who fought hard to get the Consumer Financial Protection Bureau over the finish line, U.S. Senator Elizabeth Warren said in a statement on May 20th. His one-liners were wicked and wickedly funny. Barney delivered for working people, and the world is a poorer place without him. A staunch liberal politician, Frank kept a finger on the political climate toward the end of his life. In his recently published book, The Hard Path to Unity, Why We Must Reform the Left to Rescue Democracy, he wrote that Democrats have lost voters on economic and social issues, and that the party should back away from issues like transgender rights. He has been such a tremendous person, not just for Massachusetts, but for the entire country. This makes us very sad, Massachusetts State Senate President Karen Spilka said on May 20th of Frank's death. He stood out and stood up and was a voice for so many people when they had no voice. Born in Hudson County, New Jersey, on March 31st,

0: 1940, Frank attended Harvard University for his undergraduate and law degrees. Before his election to Congress, Frank was a member of the Massachusetts House of Representatives from 1973 to 1980. He was an early supporter of progressive causes like prohibiting discrimination in housing and employment based on sexual orientation. Frank said in a 2012 interview with New York Magazine that he decided to work hard for gay rights when running for office because it would be totally dishonorable, being gay, not to do that. In 1987, Frank became the first member of Congress to voluntarily come out as gay. 25 years later, in 2012, he was the first member of Congress to enter a same-sex marriage, wedding longtime partner Jim Reddy. Barney Frank was nothing short of a trailblazer. At a time when being openly gay in public service could cost you everything, he chose visibility. Human Rights Campaign President Kelly Robinson said in a statement on May 20th, at a time when our community was being devastated by AIDS and too many leaders looked away, he demanded action. He helped pave the way for the repeal of Don't Ask, Don't Tell, stronger federal protections, marriage equality, and a future where LGBTQ plus people could see themselves not just represented, but leading at the highest levels of government. Frank also advocated for the middle class, bringing in money for local projects throughout Massachusetts. But his tenure also came with scandals. In 1989, Frank had an affair with a male sex worker who ran an escort service from Frank's apartment, illegal in Massachusetts. Many of Frank's critics also blamed him for the 2008 housing crisis, as he was the chairman of the House Financial Services Committee at the time. Politics. As Trump's approval ratings drop, how does he keep ousting GOP rivals? By Susan Page. If President Donald Trump's approval rating is sinking into dangerous territory, and it is, how does he manage to keep vanquishing Republican critics and imposing his will on a generally compliant Congress? Call it the political dichotomy of the 47th president. Millions of the voters who helped elect him in 2024 now disapprove of the job he is doing in office, a warning of weakness. But the guts of his base remain unshaken, the most solid of any president in decades, a source of strength. Just ask Kentucky Representative Thomas Massey. The seven-term congressman lost the Republican nomination for an eighth term May 19th in the most expensive House primary in history. After Massey crossed Trump on issues from war to taxes to the Jeffrey Epstein files, the president helped recruit challenger Ed Galrain. Galrain won. Third-rate Congressman Thomas Massey must be thrown out of office ASAP, Trump had urged on Truth Social. 2 days later, Republican voters in the Bluegrass state complied. In Georgia, Secretary of State Brad Raffensperger, opposed by Trump for defending the state's 2020 election results, finished third in his bid for the Republican nomination for governor. Raffensperger and Massey were the latest in a string of Republican office holders with longer political resumes who have found themselves facing involuntary retirement after getting on Trump's wrong side. in Louisiana's primary 3 days earlier, another Trump target, two-term Senator Bill Cassidy, failed to even make the Republican runoff. The primary field was led by Representative Julia Letlow, who won Trump's endorsement, and State Treasurer John Flynn, who emphasized his fealty to the president. It was the first time since 2012 that a senator who had been previously elected was defeated in a primary. In Indiana, at least 5 of 7 state senators who had defied Trump's demands to redraw congressional maps lost nomination battles earlier in May. Yet Trump is undeniably in political trouble these days, with his aggregate approval rating dropping below 40% for the first time in his second term, according to the nonpartisan Cook Political Report with Amy Walter, a red alert for Republicans on the ballot in November. After all, a president's approval rating is the single most reliable predictor of how his party's candidates will fare in midterm elections. The views of a half dozen voter groups help explain how Trump can simultaneously exert unprecedented control of the GOP while also leading the ranks to likely setbacks, perhaps even catastrophic ones, in months. Trump's support among Gen Z voters is collapsing. In the 2024 election, Trump narrowed the traditional Democratic advantage among voters 18 to 29. His 43% share in CNN exit polls reflected a significant improvement for Republicans. Now he has a net disapproval among younger voters of 38 percentage points, according to the Cook Report's poll tracker. Just 29% approve and 67% disapprove, a stunning swing fueled by concern about the economy and opposition to the war with Iran. Hispanics are another voter group that Trump made significant inroads with in 2024, supported by 46%. Today, they disapprove of the job he is doing by nearly 2-to-1, 64% to 33%. The swing among Latino voters, which is also tied to economic concerns, could be crucial this fall in races in Texas, Florida, and elsewhere. Many independent voters, the folks who typically decide competitive elections, have also had second thoughts. The president won 46% of their votes in 2024. Now he is underwater among independents by a yawning 41 points. But Republicans continue to overwhelmingly embrace Trump. His approval rating with members of his own party now averages 81%. It is still a healthy number and higher than Barack Obama and George W. Bush were rated by the partisans at this point in the presidencies. That foundation has allowed Trump to sway GOP primaries and usually squelch unrest on Capitol Hill, although concern about the Iran war is testing that. Trump also continues to hold steady support among seniors. Voters 65 and older now divide 45% approve, 44% disapprove. That is close to the nearly even split in the 2024 election, when 50% voted for Trump and 49% for Democrat Kamala Harris. White Protestant evangelicals remain among Trump's most loyal supporters. In 2024, more than 8 in 10 voted for him. His approval rating in that demographic, in an NPR PBS News Marist poll in April, was 64% to 34%, lower but still a nearly 2-to-1 divide to his advantage. Among those who said they voted for him in 2024, 84% approved of the job he was doing. at the Rededicate 250 celebration on May 17th, a day-long prayer fest honoring the approaching 250th anniversary of the Declaration of Independence, the National Mall was scattered with MAGA caps and declarations of allegiance to the president. Trump and his top lieutenants addressed the crowd by video and in person. "We just have to keep showing up," said Shelley Tufts, 53, who runs a home for children in Opelika, Alabama, and came to join like-minded people in prayer. "Before the election, we had lost just about every one of our freedoms, but Trump has done a good job of turning things around. Her support is unwavering." Dinosaurs. A T-Rex is known for having tiny arms. New study suggests why, by Julia Gomez. We all know about the dinosaur called the Tyrannosaurus rex, also known as the T-Rex, which is famous for its large head and itty-bitty arms. But why do they look like that? The T-Rex has been highlighted in mainstream media for decades, from movies such as Jurassic Park to exhibits such as Sue at the Field Museum in Chicago. They have captured the world's attention, and a new study published in the scientific journal Proceedings of the Royal Society B suggests a reason why the dinosaur evolved to look the way it did. Everyone knows the T-Rex had tiny arms, but other giant theropod dinosaurs also evolved relatively small forelimbs. The study's lead author, Charlie Roger Scherer, a professor at the University College London, said in a statement, "The Carnotaurus had ridiculously tiny arms, smaller than the T-Rex." Researchers examined 82 species of theropod, a group of two-legged dinosaurs, including tyrannosaurids, the family that includes the T-Rex, according to a news release from the University of Cambridge, where one of the study's researchers, Elizabeth Steele, is a fellow. The dinosaurs examined in the study might have relied on the heads to attack enormous prey, and because they did not use the arms as often, they began to shrink. The head took over from the arms as the method of attack, Scherer said. "It is a case of use it or lose it. The arms are no longer useful and reduce in size over time." The adaptation usually occurred when dinosaurs lived in areas with large prey, giving them an effective way to attack and hold down the prey. When claws were not ideal, massive jaws were used, according to Scherer. It is also likely that the dinosaurs developed the large heads before the arms began to shrink. It would not make evolutionary sense for it to occur the other way around and for these predators to give up the attack mechanism without having a backup, Scherer said. The study identified that the following groups of dinosaurs had reduced arms, according to Cambridge: Tyrannosaurids, Abelosaurids, Carcharodontosaurids, which includes the Tyrannotitan, Megalosaurids, Ceratosaurids. The study also found that many of the dinosaurs with the adaptation were not very large, according to Cambridge's news release. The T-Rex has tiny arms with two fingers and claws, according to the Smithsonian. Its claws were large, and its arms were well-muscled. A T-Rex that was 45 feet long could have a 5-foot-long skull and arms just 3 feet long, according to the University of California. T-Rex is believed to be the largest two-legged predator in its ecosystem. It lived during the Cretaceous period, around 66 to 68 million years ago, according to the Smithsonian. The dinosaur roamed across what is now Montana and Wyoming, and across the western United States, which most likely looked like the Louisiana floodplain all those millions of years ago. The dinosaur is believed to have been a carnivore or a meat eater, and would have eaten whatever it could catch or scavenge. Interstate 95, Virginia to get new Buc-ee's. Here is why critics tried to stop it, by Mike Stenson. Plans have been approved to build a new Buc-ee's travel center on a 35-acre property in Stafford County, Virginia, which will bring hundreds of jobs. But despite the revenue, the massive gas station is expected to bring, along with the store's tasty treats that include beaver nuggets, brisket, and fudge, not everyone was in favor of the proposed plan. After opening its location in Mount Crawford last summer, Buc-ee's will now have another location in Virginia. It is coming to a vacant land along Interstate 95 in Stafford, about a 40-mile drive south from Washington, D.C. The new Buc-ee's will include 120 gas pumps and more than 800 parking spots, according to documents from the county. At 74,000 square feet, it is only a little bit smaller than the world's largest convenience store, the 75,593-square-foot Buc-ee's in Luling, Texas. The proposed Buc-ee's was approved Wednesday by the Stafford County Board of Supervisors through a 5-2 vote during a meeting that took 8 hours and wrapped up at 1 a.m., according to Fox 5 D.C. The Buc-ee's will be hard to miss, with a 45-foot-tall sign greeting guests off the interstate. Another Buc-ee's had been approved for New Kent County, Virginia, but WWBT reported in December plans to open it have been delayed until 2031. Critics of the plan to build the popular gas station and convenience store in Stafford County reportedly raised concerns about the traffic impact it would bring. The Buc-ee's is expected to increase traffic in the area by more than 20,000 vehicles daily, according to the county. Transportation improvements planned for the new Buc-ee's include additional turn lanes, ramp widening, and better access from I-95, according to the planning documents. Robert F. Kennedy Jr. RFK Jr. fires leaders in charge of health screenings, by Sarah Moniescu. Health and Human Services Secretary Robert F. Kennedy Jr. fired leaders of a federal advisory panel responsible for making health recommendations on preventative care to Americans. Letters were sent to at least two head members of U.S. Prevention Services Task Force to notify them of the current appointment ending, effective immediately. An HHS official who was unauthorized to speak publicly confirmed to USA Today. The USPSTF has a major role in choosing what preventative health services will be covered by insurance plans at no cost to patients under the Affordable Care Act, such as cancer screenings, testing for sexually transmitted infections, mental health screenings, and important medications. The firings come nearly a year after USPSTF members were notified by email in an in-person meeting scheduled for July 10th, 2025, was postponed. Someone with knowledge of the situation not authorized to speak publicly previously told USA Today. The postponed meeting prompted dozens of medical groups to send a letter to leaders of the Senate Committee on Health, Education, Labor, and Pensions, urging Congress to preserve task force procedures and duties. According to the letter signed by the American Medical Association and American Academy of Pediatrics, among others, it is critical that Congress protects the integrity of the USPSTF from intentional or unintentional political interference. While the task force typically meets 3 times per year, it has not met since March 2025, according to a recent CNN report. HHS spokesperson Andrew Nixon told the outlet in an email in March that the task force's first meeting of the year was postponed and will be rescheduled in the coming months. Animal welfare. Wake-up call. Study finds surge in U.S. primate sales on social media. By Michelle Del Rey. Buying a pet monkey in the United States may be as easy as scrolling social media, according to a report that found widespread online sales of primates, including endangered species, across major platforms. The new study, released on May 19th by the Association of Zoos and Aquariums, AZA, the International Fund for Animal Welfare, and World Wildlife Fund, identified more than 1,000 listings for primates on Facebook, Instagram, TikTok, and YouTube over a 6-week period in mid-2025. Researchers said many posts were labeled as rehoming or adoption, masking a trade that operates with few federal restrictions and raises concerns about animal welfare and public safety. According to the group, the study is the first U.S.-only report that analyzed sales of primates via social media. All you need is a phone and a social media account to buy a primate in the U.S. Danielle Kessler, U.S. Country Director of the International Fund for Animal Welfare, said in a statement, "This is an industry that thrives on clicks, cash, and cruelty." Researchers documented 1,131 posts from 122 accounts advertising 1,614 primates, with macaques the most commonly listed species. Marmosets and capuchins were also frequently advertised. Prices ranged from $250 to $6,500, depending on species, age, and rarity. Many of the animals listed were infants, often taken from the mothers in the wild, the groups said. Some of these species offered for sale, including macaques, spider monkeys, lemurs, and chimpanzees, are considered endangered in the wild. The United States has no federal ban on owning primates as pets, though state laws vary. Experts say demand for infant animals is driven by the belief they will bond more easily with humans, but many die before reaching buyers or suffer long-term trauma due to smuggling and harsh transport conditions, according to the report. The ease with which primates are being bought and sold online should be a wake-up call, Sarah Walker, Senior Advisor on Wildlife Trafficking at AZA, said in a statement. "These are complex, long-lived, wild animals, not pets, and this growing digital marketplace is fueling demand causing animals to suffer. This also increases pressure on zoos and sanctuaries that must care for confiscated wildlife. About 75% of the world's primates are threatened with extinction, according to the report. Wildlife trafficking is a $23 billion global industry and ranks among the largest illegal markets. Many animals are smuggled into the United States through the U.S.-Mexico border, the report said. Wild primates are just the latest wild animal put at risk by a combination of ignorant desire and calculated greed, Ed Newcomer, a former U.S. Fish and Wildlife Service agent, said in a statement. The groups urge people not to engage with, share, or purchase primates through posts on social media and to report any listings using the platform's reporting tools. John Stewart. John Stewart skewers CBS in Stephen Colbert reunion on The Late Show. By Brendan Morrow. As The Late Show ends, John Stewart is by his buddy Stephen Colbert's side. The Daily Show host sat down with his longtime friend and collaborator on May 19th during the episode of The Late Show, which was canceled by CBS, in July. Stewart said he was there to celebrate my friend and the joy the show brought to so many people, and he applauded the host for maintaining such grace through this process. He also mocked CBS for ending The Late Show and alluded to recent changes at the network's news division, where several journalists have departed roles at CBS Evening News and 60 Minutes following Barry Weiss's hiring as editor-in-chief. I just think it's so smart what CBS is doing, he said sarcastically. I just think it's such a good move to take this show off the air and then to also ruin your evening news and then reduce 60 Minutes to like six good ones. Here is what I believe they are doing. I think they are tanking for a draft pick. Later, Stewart got in another dig at CBS when he mentioned his 92-year-old mother. In five more years, she will be CBS's target demographic, he joked. With days until the final late show, Stewart spoke with Colbert about his own experience of being fired, joking that it is the best. In 1995, Stewart's The John Stewart Show was canceled, and he also voluntarily stepped away from The Daily Show in 2015 before returning in 2024. The comedian relayed the profound advice he received from David Letterman after the show was canceled. Don't confuse cancellation with failure. Though Stewart joked, the former late show host also told him that in this case, it is also a failure. Stewart hosts the Monday episodes of The Daily Show on Comedy Central, which has the same parent company, Paramount Skydance, as CBS. You now are the only person in the corporation left in late night, Colbert told Stewart. Good luck. Stewart found this chilling but quipped that his only saving grace is that I don't think Trump has cable. Paramount said in July that canceling The Late Show was purely a financial decision against a challenging backdrop in late night. But critics alleged the move was intended to appease the Trump administration amid a merger between Paramount Global and Skydance Media, which required Trump administration approval. The Writers Guild of America said last year it had significant concerns that The Late Show's cancellation is a bribe, sacrificing free speech to curry favor with the Trump administration as the company looks for merger approval. The merger was completed in August. After praising Colbert As a tremendous human and one of my favorite people, Stewart presented Colbert with a gift, a pair of luxurious reclining chairs, to show him the life you can lead and the life that I am leading now that I am not really in show business. Colbert rose to prominence working with Stewart as a correspondent on Comedy Central's The Daily Show, which led Colbert to get his own spinoff, The Colbert Report, in 2005. Stewart was a co-creator of The Colbert Report, which for years aired directly after The Daily Show, until Colbert moved to The Late Show in 2015. Stewart has appeared on The Late Show many times, including after he left The Daily Show in 2015. At one point, he and Colbert had a running joke that Stewart lived under Colbert's desk, so he would pop up whenever he had thoughts to share on the news. Stewart is also a producer on The Late Show. Snoopy. Snoopy is back. New shows coming to Apple TV Plus. By Anthony Thompson. Apple TV Plus is expanding its Peanuts lineup this summer with new Snoopy shows, an original special and classic series arriving on the platform for the first time. The summer collection centers on Snoopy, Charlie Brown, and the rest of the Peanuts gang, with new adventures set in familiar worlds like Camp Spring Lake and beyond. It also introduces longtime fans to older Peanuts series that have never been available to stream on Apple TV before. The summer rollout begins June 26th and continues through July 31st, with weekly premieres across Apple TV. The following descriptions were provided by Apple. June 26th, Camp Snoopy, Season 2. July 3rd, This is America, Charlie Brown, First Time Streaming. July 10th, The Charlie Brown and Snoopy Show, First Time Streaming. July 31st, Snoopy Presents There's No Place Like Home, Snoopy, new special. Camp Snoopy returns with Snoopy and the Beagle Scouts heading back to Camp Spring Lake for new outdoor adventures alongside Charlie Brown and friends. This is America, Charlie Brown makes its streaming debut, featuring animated stories that explore moments in American history through the Peanuts gang. The Charlie Brown and Snoopy Show also arrives for the first time on Apple TV, adapting classic, comic, strip-style stories centered on everyday life, humor, and Snoopy's imagination. The new special, There's No Place Like Home, Snoopy, follows Snoopy after his doghouse is accidentally sold, leading him and Charlie Brown on a journey to rediscover what home truly means. All titles stream exclusively on Apple TV through the Apple TV app, which is available on Apple devices, smart TVs, streaming devices, and gaming consoles. An Apple TV subscription is required to access the Peanuts content. 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Donald Trump. January 6th, officers sue to block Trump's $1.8 billion slush fund for insurrectionists. By Joey Garrison, Washington. Two police officers who defended the U.S. Capitol on January 6th, 2021, sued President Donald Trump and his administration in a bid to block the Justice Department's new $1.8 billion anti-weaponization fund. The suit, filed May 20th by officers Harry Dunn and Daniel Hodges, takes aim at an arrangement it calls a taxpayer-funded slush fund to finance the insurrectionists and paramilitary groups that commit violence in support of Trump. The plaintiffs argue the fund's creation endangers their lives because it encourages those who enacted violence in the president's name to continue to do so. They also contend it will finance the violent operations of rioters, paramilitaries, and the supporters who threatened plaintiffs' lives that day and continue to do so. To prevent the public financing of paramilitary organizations in the United States and to protect plaintiffs from further violence, the fund must be dissolved, the suit filed in Washington, D.C., federal court, says. Trump, acting Attorney General Todd Blanche and Treasury Secretary Scott Bessent are listed as defendants. Dunn and Hodges have both spoken out publicly about their experiences defending the Capitol on January 6, 2021, as a mob of Trump supporters violently stormed the Capitol to try to stop the certification of Joe Biden's presidential election win. They say they remain targets of harassment and threats. Blanche announced the Anti-Weaponization Fund on May 18th as part of a settlement agreement in a lawsuit that Trump and his family brought against the Internal Revenue Service, seeking $10 billion in damages over the president's leaked tax returns. The Trump family agreed to voluntarily drop the lawsuit, meaning a federal judge won't rule on the merits of the suit, in exchange for the creation of the fund. The Anti-Weaponization Fund makes $1.8 billion available to compensate Trump allies who say they were unfairly targeted by prosecutors in past Democratic administrations, paving the way for supporters who attacked the Capitol on January 6, 2021, to potentially receive the taxpayer money. Trump used presidential powers on the first day of his second term to pardon or commute sentences of nearly 1,600 January 6th defendants, including hundreds of individuals convicted of assaulting police officers. The suit argues the Justice Department lacks the authority to create the fund because only Congress, not the executive branch, has the power under the Constitution to create new agencies and determine the structure and funding. It also says federal law does not grant the Justice Department the right to create new commissions, appoint members, or recognize new substantive rights or claims. The Justice Department had said a five-member commission, with all members appointed by Blanche, will control how the funds are dispersed. Blanche, the president's one-time personal attorney, had not ruled out money from the fund going to defendants who were convicted of assaulting police officers on January 6th. Anybody in this country is eligible to apply if they believe they are a victim of weaponization, Blanche told the Senate Appropriations Committee on May 19th, stressing that applicants won't be limited to Republicans. Trump, when asked about money potentially going to January 6th defendants, said the fund would be used to reimburse people who were treated horribly. They've been weaponized. They've been, in some cases, imprisoned wrongly. They paid legal fees that they did not have. They have gone bankrupt. Their lives have been destroyed, Trump said. Dunn, a former United States Capitol Police officer, retired from the department in 2023 and is running for Congress as a Democrat in Maryland. He lost a 2024 bid for a different congressional seat. Hodges is an active member of the Metropolitan Police Department in Washington. Dunn and Hodges are represented by Brendan Ballou, a former prosecutor who prosecuted January 6th defendants and the Public Integrity Project, a left-leaning legal organization. Texas. Cybertruck plunged into lake for Wade mode test. Driver arrested by Saman Shafiq. A man was arrested for allegedly driving his Tesla Cybertruck into a lake in Texas to test out the vehicle's Wade mode, local authorities said. The Grapevine Police Department, in a May 19th Facebook post, said officers arrived at Katie Woods Park boat ramp on Grapevine Lake, about 24 miles north of Dallas, around 8 p.m. on Monday, May 18th, to find a Tesla Cybertruck lodged in the water near the shoreline. The driver stated he intentionally drove into the lake to use the Cybertruck's Wade mode feature, police said, adding the vehicle became disabled and took on water. While the driver and passengers abandoned the vehicle, according to police, Grapevine firefighters removed the truck from the lake. The driver was arrested on charges of operating a vehicle in a closed section of the park and lake, as well as multiple violations of water safety equipment regulations. However, he was released on May 19th. Grapevine Police Department spokesperson Katharina Gamboa told USA Today, "We want to remind drivers that although a vehicle may be physically capable of entering shallow freshwater areas, doing so can create legal and safety concerns under Texas law," police said in the statement. According to Tesla, Wade mode allows Cybertruck to enter and drive through bodies of water, such as rivers or creeks. However, the EV automaker does warn on its website, "It is your responsibility to gauge the depth of any body of water before entering. Damage or water ingress to Cybertruck as a result of driving in water is not covered by the warranty. Always inspect underwater conditions, such as debris, etc., before entering and use your best judgment. Take care to drive slowly and safely. If the water is too deep, return to more shallow water or dry land," per Tesla. The maximum wade depth for the feature is approximately 32 inches, measuring from the bottom of the tire, according to the automaker. Police identified the driver as Jimmy Jack McDaniel, but did not immediately confirm any additional information. WFAA reported that the 70-year-old man had taken two visitors from Germany on a ride in the Cybertruck before it ended up marooned in Grapevine Lake. McDaniel told the local TV station he previously used the truck's Wade mode in the lake and even the Atlantic Ocean without any issues, but made a miscalculation this time, going too deep and getting stuck. McDaniel said he believes water entered the truck's charging port, which caused a short and the steering system to shut down. The driver and two passengers exited the truck through the window, according to a video of the incident a local Fox affiliate shared on social media. The Cybertruck was towed from the lake and is back in McDaniel's possession, Gamboa said. He hopes he can drive it again, WFAA reported. Authorities had confirmed the bond was paid upon release. Donald Trump. Trump knocked off another Republican. Could his strategy backfire in midterms? By Zach Anderson. President Donald Trump's success in unseating a Republican congressman from Kentucky who had bucked him demonstrated his dominance in steering the GOP where he wants the party to go. Yet polls show the president has been leading Republicans into politically perilous territory with the broader electorate, and his demands of absolute loyalty could put GOP lawmakers in a bind as the midterm election approaches, with many of the president's policies proving unpopular. This does not play well with swing voters. Many want an independent voice in Congress, retiring Nebraska GOP Congressman Don Bacon told USA Today of Trump's involvement in knocking out Republican U.S. Representative Thomas Massie. One can have a totally loyal minority or a majority. I prefer a majority. Trump's sway with his MAGA base, which has made him such a force in GOP primaries, is not translating to other key voting groups, and his approval ratings have suffered, threatening to drag down other Republicans, even as he pushes them to get behind him. Trump targeted Massie for defeat after the lawmaker voted against the president's signature tax cut legislation last year and pushed to release the government's files on Jeffrey Epstein. Trump-backed candidate Ed Gallarane defeated Massie by 10 percentage points in the most expensive congressional primary in U.S. history. The president was deeply involved in the contest, repeatedly slamming Massie in social media posts and public comments leading up to the May 19th primary election. Trump touted his primary endorsement record the next day, telling reporters, "We won everything." Massie's ouster is the latest example of Trump's long history of purging the party of those he clashes with, such as former Representative Liz Cheney and former first-term Trump Attorney General Jeff Sessions. Representative Marjorie Taylor Greene, once one of Trump's closest allies, resigned this year after splitting with him over the Epstein files. Trump has been active in GOP primaries during the 2026 campaign cycle, helping unseat Republican state senators in Indiana who opposed him on redistricting, and U.S. Senator Bill Cassidy, Republican of Louisiana, who voted to impeach him. He is seeking to knock off Senator John Cornyn, Republican of Texas, accusing him of not being supportive enough, and endorsing Cornyn's primary opponent, Ken Paxton, who is more aligned with the MAGA base. Trump's efforts have upset some Republicans. "There are a lot of folks in our conference who are disappointed," Senator Mike Rounds, Republican of South Dakota, said after Trump's endorsement of Paxton. GOP Senate leadership backed Cornyn, arguing he has a better chance of winning the general election. The president downplayed GOP concerns about Paxton, telling reporters May 20th that Republican senators will be all right with it because they want to win, and I know how to win. But the Paxton endorsement is adding to criticism within his own party that Trump is hurting his chances of maintaining a GOP congressional majority by his actions in the primaries. It weakens the GOP in the long run, and for November, Bacon said. The pressure Trump is exerting on Republican lawmakers to fall in line puts them in a difficult position when his policies are unpopular, said Bacon, adding, "That's how we become the minority." Mark Bednar, a Republican strategist and former House leadership aide, said Trump's push to enforce party unity could help the GOP as the election approaches, arguing the muscle Trump applied to the primaries will help build a cohesive coalition. Bednar said that Republicans need to speak with one voice heading into the election. An important step to getting to that point is kind of clearing the static and the cobwebs of internal disagreement, he said, arguing Republicans who clash with Trump are a distraction. Republicans face a difficult election cycle. They control Congress and the White House, and the party in power typically is at a disadvantage in the midterms, Trump's low polling numbers also could be a drag on the party. Massey suggested in his concession speech that the president is not focused on the right issues, highlighting his push to build a White House ballroom. While gas is almost $5 and diesel's almost $6, they are talking about this big ballroom they are going to build, and it looks like the Roman Empire, architecture from the Roman Empire, Massey said. I see a few analogies there, and people are just trying to make ends meet. The president's approval rating has been dropping amid the Iran war, with just 40% of the overall electorate happy with his job performance, according to the Real Clear Politics polling average. Recent surveys show a majority of voters disapprove of his handling of the economy, cost of living, and Iran. The war has driven up gas prices, which are now at $4.55 for a gallon of regular nationwide on average, according to AAA. Republicans still strongly back Trump, with 83% approving of his job performance in a recent New York Times Siena poll, but 91% of Democrats and 70% of independents disapprove of the president, according to the survey. Former Michigan GOP Congressman Fred Upton, who voted to impeach Trump and later endorsed Democratic presidential candidate Kamala Harris, told USA Today in a text message that GOP candidates in swing districts for sure are very wary of the two-edged sword, with gas prices headed above $5 and the belief, particularly among independents, that the country is headed in the wrong direction. Yet lawmakers who try and distance themselves from Trump are likely to face his wrath, said Larry Sabato, director of the University of Virginia Center for Politics. They are stuck. There is nothing they can say, nothing. Whatever Trump says is law, Sabato said. The president is insisting that they ford the stream in backing him unconditionally. He added, but it could turn into an onrushing river that sweeps them away. Donald Trump. Raul Castro indicted, but Trump says no escalation expected with Cuba. By Francesca Chambers, Aisha Bagchi, and Natalie Nessa Alund. President Donald Trump said he does not anticipate further escalation between the United States and Cuba after the Justice Department indicted the country's former president, Raul Castro, and five other Cuban nationals in connection with a 30-year-old incident that resulted in the deaths of three Americans and a U.S. resident. The United States charged Castro with conspiring to kill Americans in an attack against civilian pilots who were trying to rescue people fleeing Cuba on rafts, Acting Attorney General Todd Blanche announced at a Wednesday news conference. If you kill Americans, we will pursue you, no matter who you are, no matter what title you hold, and in this case, no matter how much time has passed, Blanche said. The allegations date back to 1996, accusing Castro of ordering Cuban fighter jet pilots to shoot down two civilian planes that were working under a humanitarian group, Brothers to the Rescue. The move comes amid increased apprehension about potential U.S. military action in Cuba following Trump's repeated threats against the island nation. USA Today exclusively reported in April that the Pentagon had ramped up its planning for a possible military operation. This concludes the presentation of USA Today for May 21st, 2026. My name is Elizabeth Ingber with the Talking Information Center. Thank you.
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2: Here's the forecast for the Boston and South Shore area on the Talking Information Center from the National Weather Service. A drastic change in temperature from Tuesday, mostly cloudy today. Temperatures only in the mid-60s. Clearing overnight, temperatures dropping to the mid-40s. Friday, sunny, temperatures in the mid-60s. The sun rose this morning at 5:16, setting at 8:05 this evening. Stay tuned for more heading your way next on the Talking Information Center.
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2: Shore area on the Talking Information Center from the National Weather Service. A drastic change in temperature from Tuesday, mostly cloudy today. Temperatures only in the mid-60s. Clearing overnight, temperatures dropping to the mid-40s. Friday, sunny, temperatures in the mid-60s. The sun rose this morning at 5:16, setting at 8:05 this evening. Stay tuned for more heading your

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4: Hello, this is Ed Reedy from the Talking Information Center with the Thursday, May 21st reading of Newsmax. Tense Trump-Netanyahu call focuses on Iran talks. President Donald Trump and Israeli Prime Minister Benjamin Netanyahu held what sources called a tense phone call Wednesday, focused on the future of U.S.-Iran negotiations, possibility of renewed military strikes, and Tehran's latest proposal for ending the conflict, according to multiple reports. The Wall Street Journal cited people familiar with the discussion, reported the call took place Wednesday morning after new diplomatic proposals were circulated by mediators working with Washington and Tehran. According to the Journal, Netanyahu warned Trump that Iran could not be trusted to scale back its nuclear ambitions and argued the United States and Israel should maintain the option of additional military action against Iranian nuclear and missile facilities. The Journal reported Trump pushed back during the conversation, arguing Iran was under severe economic and military pressure and could still be forced into accepting tougher nuclear restrictions through continued negotiations, rather than immediate renewed strikes. Axios reported the two leaders specifically discussed a revised peace framework being pushed by Qatar and Pakistan that would create a formal negotiating period tied to phased sanctions relief, maritime security guarantees in the Strait of Hormuz, and additional nuclear inspections inside Iran. According to Axios, Netanyahu expressed concern the proposal did not go far enough in dismantling Iran's nuclear infrastructure, and warned Tehran could use negotiations to buy time. Axios reported Trump argued the current pressure campaign, including sanctions and the U.S. naval blockade, had weakened Iran enough to produce further concessions without another immediate round of attacks. The talks came after weeks of on-again, off-again military tensions in which Trump repeatedly threatened additional strikes on Iran before delaying action to allow diplomacy to continue. Reuters reported Wednesday that Trump recently paused possible military operations again to give negotiations more time, although U.S. forces remain positioned across the Middle East and military contingency plans remain active. Reuters also reported negotiations remain focused on several unresolved issues, including uranium enrichment limits, sanctions relief, compensation demands from Tehran, and future security arrangements around the Strait of Hormuz. Trump has repeatedly rejected earlier Iranian proposals during the negotiations, arguing they failed to sufficiently curb Tehran's nuclear program. Reuters reported this week that Iran has resisted U.S. demands for major long-term restrictions on uranium enrichment and other nuclear activities. PBS reported earlier this month that Trump said the ceasefire with Iran was on life support after rejecting a previous Iranian proposal because it lacked significant nuclear concessions. Fortune reported Trump dismissed another recent Iranian offer as garbage because Tehran refused to substantially scale back its nuclear capabilities. The New York Post reported Trump also called a separate Iranian response totally unacceptable after Tehran refused to negotiate away core parts of its nuclear program. Throughout the negotiations, Trump has maintained that Iran must never obtain a nuclear weapon and has repeatedly warned military action could resume if Tehran fails to make additional concessions. The Wall Street Journal reported the disagreement with Netanyahu reflected broader tensions between Washington and Jerusalem over whether diplomacy can adequately contain Iran or whether sustained military pressure is necessary.

0: According to the Journal, Israeli officials continue favoring additional strikes aimed at permanently degrading Iran's nuclear and missile infrastructure, while Trump has increasingly signaled he could accept a negotiated settlement if it includes strict enough restrictions and verification measures. Despite the friction, both Trump and Netanyahu continue publicly insisting Iran cannot be allowed to obtain a nuclear weapon as negotiations remain fragile and the possibility of renewed conflict continues hanging over the region. New UAE pipeline bypassing Hormuz, now 50% complete, ADNOC CEO says. United Arab Emirates, Chief Executive Sultan Al Jaber said on Wednesday the country had moved ahead in 2025 with plans for a new pipeline designed to bypass the Strait of Hormuz, and the project was now already 50% complete. Report says Iran consolidating control of Hormuz with island checkpoints, diplomatic deals. The tanker crew gathered their courage and carefully navigated along a route designated by Iran, hugging the coastline and maneuvering their hulking vessel between island checkpoints through the Strait of Hormuz. The 330-meter-long Agios Fonoros 1, laden with Iraqi crude oil and bound for Vietnam, had been bottled up off the coast of Dubai since late April. But on May 10th, it set off for the Strait after a direct deal with Iran overseen by Iraq's prime minister. Iran's order to the tanker were part of a complex, multi-tiered mechanism that the country has deployed for clearing vessels through the Strait of Hormuz. With Iran now in de facto control of the Strait, the system can involve government-to-government arrangements, intense vetting by the Iranian government, and sometimes fees in exchange for safe passage, Reuters has found. In Vietnam, Iraq, Greece, and beyond, the ship's progress was monitored closely, including by two people interviewed by Reuters. Periodically, the transponder went dark, but the Agios Fonoros 1 sailed on. Not far away that same day, another ship was hit with a projectile, causing a small fire, according to a British Maritime Safety Agency. Late on May 10th, screens lit up with the icon for the Agios Fonoros 1, but as the tanker passed Hormuz Island, it was stopped by Islamic Revolutionary Guard Corps speedboats, according to an Iranian official. The IRGC fighters patrolling the strait, who had initially let the vessel through, now ordered the ship to halt. The Iranian official said there was a suspicion of smuggled cargo, and they wanted to inspect the ship. Several hours later, the vessel received Iranian authorization to continue, turning what is typically a five-hour transit through the strait into a two-day ordeal. Once we were informed Agios passed Hormuz, we breathed a sigh of relief, said one of the people monitoring the journey. No payments were made, said the ship's manager, Eastern Mediterranean Shipping, and six people with knowledge of the passage. We have reasons to believe that Iranians turned a blind eye to the transit of Agios Fonoros 1 following pressure from Iraq and Vietnam. Konstantinos Skalaratis, operations manager for Eastern Mediterranean Shipping, wrote in a response to questions from Reuters, Iran's government did not respond to a request for comment about the new mechanisms or the journey of the Agios Fonoros 1. Iran's grip on the Strait of Hormuz, the conduit for about a fifth of the global oil supply, has thrown the world economy into turmoil. To reveal how Iran has been consolidating control over this strategic choke point in recent weeks, Reuters interviewed 20 people with knowledge of the evolving mechanism, including Asian and European shipping sources and Iranian and Iraqi officials, reviewed Iranian documents related to the vetting process, and analyzed movements of ships. Taken together, they offer rare insight into how the Iranian scheme functions, with the powerful Islamic Revolutionary Guard Corps playing a central role. All the sources asked not to be named because of the sensitivity of the subject. Some of the details of the journey of the Agios Phanerios I could not be independently verified, but they corresponded with accounts from multiple other maritime officials involved in managing and navigating the same route for both cargo ships and tankers. By early May, around 1,500 vessels with about 22,500 sailors aboard were trapped in the Gulf, according to the U.S. military. That maritime bottleneck stems from Iran's ability to strike ships in the strait from along the coast. Its grip has transformed the conflict into what the head of the International Energy Agency described as the world's worst ever energy crisis. U.S. Navy has responded by imposing its own blockade of Iranian ships and cargo with a cordon outside the strait. Only a trickle of vessels have passed through the waterway between April 18th and May 6th. Fewer than 60 ships made it through, according to unpublished analysis by U.S. firm Sinmax Intelligence. Before the war, some 120 to 140 ships traversed the strait on a typical day, about half of them oil tankers. American citizens are prohibited from engaging in transactions with the Iranian government under U.S. sanctions laws. Non-Americans may also face secondary sanctions for dealing with Iranian entities. In addition, many Western governments maintain their own sanctions and restrictions related to Iran. The U.S. Treasury Department issued a statement on May 1 warning about the sanctions risks of making these payments to or soliciting guarantees from the Iranian regime for safe passage. The new Iranian mechanism includes a tiered system giving preference to ships linked to its allies, Russia and China, followed by countries such as India and Pakistan with close ties to Tehran, and then government-to-government agreements that let vessels like the Agios Phanerios I pass, Reuters found. The department is prepared to take action against any foreign company supporting illicit Iranian commerce, the U.S. Treasury Department said in response to questions from Reuters about the system. Reuters could not independently determine how many vessels have used the scheme so far. Iran has said ships linked to the United States or Israel, which launched aerial attacks on Iran in late February, may not cross the strait. Two European shipping sources said some vessels that aren't covered by government-to-government deals are paying Iranian authorities upwards of $150,000 to secure safe passage through the Strait of Hormuz. Ships are sometimes charged security and navigation fees, which vary according to cargo, two senior Iranian officials told Reuters. Neither official provided specific figures, but one said not all countries are subject to these charges. Reuters could not independently confirm the sums being levied on vessels or the total amount that has flowed into Iranian coffers. Under international maritime law, governments cannot charge for safe passage through a strait, but there can be fees associated with security or services as long as ships of all countries are treated equally. These payments and the names of ship owners who have paid Iranian authorities to extract their vessels are closely guarded secrets, as such payments would violate U.S. economic sanctions on Iran's government. Reuters could not determine how the money was transferred or to which Iranian entity. In addition to possible charges, violators would also lose their insurance coverage for making payments that could benefit the IRGC, because it is an internationally designated terrorist organization, according to two maritime insurance experts. Ship owners' willingness to deal directly with Iran, despite the risk, shows the degree to which the strait is under the Islamic Republic's control, said Danny Citronowitz, a former Israeli intelligence officer who specializes in Iran research and analysis. The straits will be blocked or opened up only by the approval of the Iranian regime, said Citronowitz, who is now at Israel's Institute for National Security Studies think tank. Some will get through because of political alliances, others will have to pay, others will be turned back. This is the new norm. In a response to the Reuters findings about Iran's new control mechanism, China's Ministry of Foreign Affairs called for Hormuz to be opened and said it was concerned about future arrangements for the strait. Such arrangements could comply with international law and practice and take into account the legitimate security concerns of coastal states and the legitimate demands of regional countries and the international community, the ministry statement said. Outside of government agreements, the process to secure Iranian permission to transit involves a detailed vetting procedure conducted by the Islamic Revolutionary Guard Corps, Iran's elite fighting force, according to three Iranian sources and a European shipping source. The IRGC reviews a so-called affiliation document supplied by a ship owner or operator and submitted through an intermediary, the sources said. The affiliation check is to identify if the vessel has any connection to the U.S. or Israel, said the European shipping source. It takes about a week for the guards to review documentation, and during the process, they may want to physically inspect the ship, the sources said. The IRGC requires ship owners to disclose details, including the value of the ship's cargo, the flag, its origin and destination, the registered owner and manager and nationalities of the crew, according to documents reviewed by Reuters that were sent to shipping industry sources by Iran's Persian Gulf Strait Authority. The authority was set up in recent weeks to approve and tax vessel transits. The vetting is carried out by Iranian state institutions, including the Ports and Maritime Organization, the Ministry of Industry, Mine and Trade, the National Shipping Organization, and the Security Overseer of the Supreme National Security Council, according to the three senior Iranian officials. The IRGC, which has broad oversight over Iranian security, is also involved in evaluating the ships, the official said. Bilateral arrangements for passage include an additional step. Countries contact Iran's foreign minister to request permission. The minister forwards these to the Supreme National Security Council, which includes the IRGC, and representatives of Supreme Leader Mojtab Komani, one of the officials said. A decision is then made and communicated to the relevant bodies, including the IRGC, the official said. He added that the IRGC provides the coordinates and instructions needed for safe passage. For the Agios Fenarios 1, Iraq's government worked alongside its state-owned oil marketer, SOMO, to hammer out a deal with Iran under the supervision of then-Iraq Prime Minister Mohammed Shi al-Sudani, according to sources with knowledge of the arrangement. Three Iraqi oil ministry officials said they transmitted the manifest and crew information of the Agios Fenarios 1 to the Iranians before passage. The Iraqi government did not respond to a request for comment about its arrangements with Iranian authorities or specifics about the Agios Fenarios. Other countries have worked out different arrangements. Among them is India, which imports about 90% of its oil needs and about 50% of its gas, much of which passes through Hormuz. New Delhi uses its embassy in Tehran to liaise with Iranian authorities, including the IRGC and the Iranian Navy, which vets ships India wants to sail out of the Gulf, according to an Indian shipping ministry official. Once everything is verified, the ship captain is given a route to follow and the ship sails out of the area with guidance from the Iran Navy. The captains are strictly told to follow the given route, the official said. Ships are told to turn off their location transponders and not use satellite communications, he added. After Iran grants permission, the Indian Navy directly contacts shipmasters of Indian flag vessels in the Gulf and gives them waypoints, said an Indian shipping industry source with direct knowledge of the process. The Indian Navy also told us that if the Iranians ask you to stop, then you should stop. If they ask you to move, you should move, the source said, and we've been following those instructions. So far, 13 Indian flag vessels have cleared the Strait of Hormuz, while 13 remain stranded west of the waterway, India's shipping ministry said on May 14th. India, Russia, Pakistan, and Vietnam did not respond to requests for comment about Iran's control of the strait. For many vessels, the route out of the Gulf and through the Strait of Hormuz involves clearing multiple Iranian waypoints, often staffed by armed personnel, according to two shipping industry sources and three Iranians. The Agios Fenorios 1 steered past Iranian military checkpoints at Abu Masa, Greater Tumb, and Larak. Reuters verified those coordinates from the ship's publicly available location data and multiple sources aware of similar journeys. When it neared Hormuz Island, by the mouth of the strait, the vessel was briefly stopped by the IRGC speedboats. According to the Iranian official familiar with the incident that day, he said there was information about possible smuggled cargo on board. The information proved to be incorrect, he said, and after a brief period of confusion and an inspection of the ship, the Agios Fenorios 1 continued its journey. Similarly, chaotic communication was the likely cause for an attack on two Indian flag ships attempting to cross the Strait of Hormuz last month. The Indian shipping industry source said, the incidents have frightened Indian sailors stuck in the Gulf. These ships don't have armor or anything of that sort, said the Indian shipping source. The bullets pierce through. The only targets for the shooters, he added, are the crew quarters. They can't shoot at the tanks because these are carrying flammable liquids. An Indian sailor who made it through the Strait of Hormuz aboard a bulk carrier said the ship waited in the Gulf before his shipping company secured permission from IRGC. It was then instructed to approach Larak Island, and the Iranian Navy established contact. Naval officials ordered the captain to display the vessel's flag and divulge ship details, then began discussions with the shipping company. The Iranians repeatedly asked about the crew's nationality, the sailor said. After a couple of hours, the captain received a route from the IRGC, he said. Escorted by smaller Iranian Navy boats, the ship was told to steer carefully for fear of sea mines. It was a frightening sight, he said. Even in my wildest dreams, I cannot imagine going to sea again during a war. But even for vessels that make it through the Strait of Hormuz, the ordeal isn't necessarily over. A day after it exited Iranian waters, the Agios Fenorios was snared in the U.S. Navy's blockade. For 6 days, the tanker drifted in a tight triangle as the American military ran through its paperwork. U.S. forces directed the Malta-flagged vessel to turn around as part of our enforcement of the ongoing blockade, said Captain Tim Hawkins, spokesperson at U.S. Central Command. Scalaradius, the operations manager for Eastern Mediterranean Shipping, said Vietnam pressured the United States to let the ship pass. There was no reason for it to be stopped to begin with because, he added, the vessel and cargo had no Iranian involvement. Reuters could not determine how many other ships have been halted by the Americans since the blockade was put in place on April 13th. The Agios Fenorios 1 was released on May 16th without explanation. It is now bound for Vietnam, loaded with 2 million barrels of crude. Trump in no hurry to conclude Iran deal, by Brian Freeman. President Donald Trump told reporters Wednesday that he was giving one shot for a deal with Iran that would immediately open the Strait of Hormuz, Newsmax reports. Trump added that the administration was prepared to act, but stressed he was in no hurry to escalate tensions. Trump said that in any deal, we've had to open the strait. That would open immediately, so we're going to give this one shot. I'm in no hurry, people say, due to the midterms. I'm in a hurry, but I'm in no hurry, he added. I'd like to see a few people killed as opposed to a lot. We can do it either way, but I'd like to see few people killed, said Trump. Trump also suggested growing unrest inside Iran could influence events in the region, pointing to deteriorating economic conditions and increasing dissatisfaction with the Iranian government. The president questioned whether leaders in Tehran were acting in the interests of their citizens, saying that some of the things they're doing to me means they don't have the good of the people in mind, and they have to have the good of the people. Trump emphasized, there's a lot of anger now in Iran because people are living so badly. There's a lot of ferment that we haven't seen before so much, and we'll see what happens. Trump tells Coast Guard graduates they will be tested in their military careers. President Donald Trump told the U.S. Coast Guard Academy's graduates on Wednesday that they show unbelievable heroism and exceptional selfishness, but that the cadets will be tested further as they embark on their military careers. Trump's remarks to the class of 2026 were the first time he has given a commencement address at one of the nation's military academies after sending U.S. troops to fight a new war. He told the cadets that they will be America's first defenders and first responders. You've all been tested, you'll be tested further and probably at higher levels as your career goes on, Trump said. During his address that aired live on Newsmax, Trump quickly touched on the war with Iran, now in its 12th week, as a sign of U.S. success from the hottest country anywhere in the world. The only question is, do we go ahead and finish it up, or are they going to be signing a document? Let's see what happens, Trump said. The Republican president had threatened to launch renewed strikes on Iran this week, as talks with Tehran seemed to have stalled and a fragile ceasefire appeared to be teetering. But Trump on Monday said he was giving Iran a few more days because serious negotiations were underway. He has not offered details and has in the past backed away from following through on threats to Iran, citing breakthroughs in talks that have not publicly materialized. Earlier Wednesday, he told reporters that he's in no hurry to strike a deal to wrap up the war because of political concerns and the November midterm elections. The commencement was held on a day with scorching heat, and there was little shade available as the crowd waited for the ceremony to begin. At least one person required medical attention after passing out. Others pleaded with organizers for elderly attendants to sit in the shade under tents. Chilled water bottles were distributed freely but quickly became warm. Trump, who spoke at the Academy's graduation in 2017 during his first term, said he was proud to be the first president to give two commencement addresses at the school. We're going to have to try it maybe a third time, too, to keep that record intact, Trump said Wednesday. The president and vice president traditionally speak at one of the military service academies every year. Vice President J.D. Vance is set to give the commencement address on May 28th at the U.S. Air Force Academy. Before he flew to Connecticut, Trump told reporters that his message to the cadets would be, just enjoy your life. You know, you don't really realize how important Coast Guard is until you have a hurricane, Trump said as he praised the maritime service. January 6th, officers sued a Block Trump Fund by Theodore Bunker. Two police officers who defended the U.S. Capitol on January 6, 2021, sued the Trump administration Wednesday in an effort to block a proposed $1.8 billion compensation fund for people President Donald Trump says were victims of government weaponization and lawfare. Former Capitol Police Officer Harry Dunn and Metropolitan Police Officer Daniel Hodges filed the lawsuit in federal court in Washington, arguing the anti-weaponization fund is unconstitutional and could encourage future political violence tied to January 6th. The lawsuit comes days after the Justice Department announced the creation of the fund as part of a settlement resolving Trump's lawsuit against the IRS over the leak of his tax returns. The agreement established a five-member commission appointed by Attorney General Todd Blanche to review claims from people alleging they were unfairly targeted by the federal government. Critics have raised concerns the fund could compensate some of the roughly 1,600 people charged in connection with January 6, including individuals convicted of assaulting police officers while attempting to stop certification of former President Joe Biden's 2020 election victory. In their complaint, Dunn and Hodges described the program as a slush fund to finance the insurrectionists and paramilitary groups that commit violence in Trump's name. Dunn and Hodges did not back down on January 6th. Instead, they held the line to defend democracy and the rule of law. They bring this case to do so once again, attorneys for the officers at the Public Integrity Project wrote in the filing. The lawsuit argues the fund violates Section 4 of the 14th Amendment, which states that debts or obligations incurred in aid of insurrection or rebellion against the United States cannot be paid. The officers also contend the DOJ lacks authority to create the fund without congressional approval because the money would come from the Treasury Department's Judgment Fund, a permanent account traditionally used to pay legal settlements against the federal government. Blanche defended the initiative Tuesday during testimony before senators, saying commissioners reviewing applications would evaluate each case individually. I will definitely encourage the commissioners to take everything into account when determining who should get compensation, Blanche said. Under questioning from lawmakers, Blanche declined to rule out payments to people convicted of violent crimes connected to January 6th. The proposal has faced criticism from Democrats and Republicans alike. Senate Majority Leader John Thune, Republican from South Dakota, said he was not a big fan of the fund, while Senator Bill Cassidy, Republican from Louisiana, referred to it as the slush fund and questioned its legal justification. The controversy stems from Trump's settlement of a $10 billion lawsuit against the IRS over the disclosure of his tax records by former IRS contractor Charles Littlejohn, who was sentenced to prison in 2024 after admitting he leaked tax information to news organizations. The DOJ said Trump and his family will not receive direct payments from the fund, though legal experts and watchdog groups have questioned whether entities connected to Trump or his allies could ultimately benefit. USS Nimitz deployment to Caribbean comes as Cuba tensions surge. The USS Nimitz aircraft carrier is deploying into the U.S. Southern Command Area of Responsibility, which includes the Caribbean, as Washington expands naval operations across Latin America and the region, according to The Hill. U.S. Southern Command says the deployment is part of its Southern Seas 2026 mission aimed at strengthening maritime partnerships and improving interoperability with regional navies. The Navy says the carrier strike group will conduct joint exercises, port visits, and multinational training operations with partner nations throughout the Caribbean and surrounding waters. Officials also say counter-narcotics and maritime security operations remain central objectives of the deployment as the U.S. increases focus on trafficking routes in the region. The USS Nimitz is operating as part of its broader Southern Seas 2026 tasking, which includes coordinated engagements with allied navies across the Western Hemisphere. The carrier's presence comes as U.S. forces have stepped up maritime activity in the Caribbean in recent months amid broader security concerns involving illicit networks and regional instability. The deployment also comes as Washington continues to monitor Cuba and surrounding developments closely amid renewed diplomatic and security friction in the region. Gas prices top $4 nationwide amid Iran conflict, by Nicole Weatherholtz. Americans in all 50 states are paying more than $4 a gallon for gasoline as the nearly three-month-long war with Iran continues to rattle global energy markets and squeeze consumers already struggling with high living costs. AAA reported on Wednesday that the national average price for a gallon of regular gas has climbed to $4.56, marking a sharp increase since the war started and intensifying fear that inflation could surge again heading into the summer travel season. Seven states are averaging more than $5 a gallon at the pump, underscoring the growing financial strain on commuters, truckers, and small businesses that rely heavily on fuel. California remains the most expensive state in the nation, with drivers paying an average of $6.15 per gallon. Georgia has the lowest statewide average at $4.01, though even that figure reflects a dramatic rise compared with prices before the conflict began. Several southern states had managed to stay just below the $4 mark in recent days, hovering at $3.98 or $3.99 per gallon, but those prices have climbed higher as global crude oil supplies remain under pressure. According to AAA data, average gasoline prices nationwide have surged 53% since the U.S. and Israel launched strikes against Iran in late February. Economists warn that the spike is feeding directly into broader inflation by driving up transportation, shipping, and manufacturing costs across the country. Small business owners are feeling the pain particularly hard as higher fuel prices eat into already thin profit margins. Trucking companies, delivery services, contractors, and independent operators are all facing rising operating expenses that many say will ultimately be passed on to consumers. The increase also threatens to undermine recent signs of economic stability, with higher energy costs historically serving as a major driver of inflation and slower consumer spending. Energy analysts say concern remains centered on escalating threats to commercial shipping in the Strait of Hormuz, where vessels continue to transit under heightened military risk and tighter Iranian controls. Iran has allowed a limited number of ships, including Chinese-linked tankers, to pass through what Tehran described as Iranian-managed transit protocols, while other vessels face delays, diversions, security threats, and rising transit costs. Analysts warn that any further disruption to tanker traffic through the critical oil choke point could trigger another sharp spike in global crude prices and drive gasoline costs even higher for American consumers. Gas Buddy analyst Patrick DeHaan said Wednesday morning that the national average could hit an all-time record of more than $5.03 per gallon if the Strait of Hormuz remains closed through midsummer. Former Representative Barney Frank, dead at 86 after heart failure. Former Representative Barney Frank, Democrat from Massachusetts, one of the most influential liberal lawmakers of his era and a chief architect of the Dodd-Frank financial reform law, has died at age 86. Frank died Tuesday night at his home in Ogunquit, Maine, after spending recent months in hospice care while battling congestive heart failure, NBC Boston reported. His sister, Doris Bray, confirmed his death. "He was, above all else, a wonderful brother. I was lucky to be his sister," Bray told NBC Boston. Frank was a Newsmax contributor at the time of his death. Frank served in the U.S. House of Representatives from 1981 to 2013, representing Massachusetts and becoming one of the most recognizable Democratic figures on Capitol Hill. He chaired the House Financial Services Committee during the 2008 financial crisis and later helped spearhead the Dodd-Frank Act alongside former Senator Chris Dodd, Democrat from Connecticut. The legislation imposed new regulations on banks and financial institutions following the collapse of Wall Street firms and the federal bailout of major banks during the recession. Conservatives criticized the law as government overreach that expanded Washington's control over the financial sector. Frank was also among the first openly gay members of Congress and became a leading voice for LGBTQ advocacy within the Democratic Party. In one of his final public interviews earlier this month, Frank criticized some of his party's priorities, particularly its focus on transgender issues. Speaking from hospice care in an interview with NBC 10 Boston, Frank argued Democrats should avoid emphasizing divisive cultural debates, including transgender athletes competing in women's sports. That's very controversial, Frank said, of the issue. Other issues are, I think, more important, but also less toxic. Frank urged Democrats to focus on medical care and legal protections for transgender individuals, rather than cultural debates he said have alienated moderate voters. The longtime congressman retired in 2013 after deciding not to seek re-election the previous year. Throughout his career, Frank was known for his blunt speaking style, sharp political instincts, and combative defense of liberal policies. His death comes as Democrats continue struggling with internal divisions over the party's direction, heading into another contentious election cycle, with cultural issues increasingly driving debate within the party and across the country. Mace wants natural-born requirement for Congress by Sam Barron. Representative Nancy Mace, Republican from South Carolina, wants to see a constitutional amendment that would ban people not born in the United States from serving in Congress or on the federal judiciary. Ilhan Omar, Sri Thanadar, Pramila Jayapal, all born in foreign countries, none were citizens by birth, Mace said on social media. All sitting in the United States Congress, all making clear every single day their loyalty is not to America, she said. Mace, who is running for governor of South Carolina, recently introduced a joint resolution proposing the amendment, which would also apply to Senate-confirmed positions. This is the very same standard the president and vice president are already required to meet, Mace said. The people writing America's laws, confirming America's judges, and representing America on the world stage should have one loyalty, America, not any other country, she said. For too long, we have allowed foreign-born members to hold seats in the government while making clear they are America last, not America first, Mace added. We see it every day. This constitutional amendment will put an end to it, she said. Representative Pramila Jayapal ripped Mace, calling her proposal racist legislation that denies the very history of a country that has been proudly shaped by immigrants. This is also insulting to the hundreds of thousands of constituents who elected naturalized citizens into office, Jayapal said. With the exception of Native Americans, every person in this country, including Nancy Mace, is descended from immigrants. And America is made stronger by the people from across the world with diverse talents who come here to live and work, Jayapal added. Jayapal called her naturalization ceremony one of the most meaningful days of my life. This narrow-minded, xenophobic legislation has no place in Congress, and I call on all my colleagues, including my Republican colleagues, who are naturalized citizens, to condemn this, Jayapal said. Representative Sri Thanadar, Democrat from Michigan, said Mace should be focusing on skyrocketing gas prices, making health care more affordable, and bringing down housing costs. Instead of working to solve people's problems, Representative Mace is making racist and xenophobic attacks against me and my colleagues, Thanadar said in a statement. Her comments are reprehensible, but it's clear this what we can expect from MAGA, the party of protecting pedophiles, starting wars, and raising costs, the statement read. Republicans mull dropping $1 billion security ask for White House ballroom. Republican senators are considering whether to drop a proposal for $1 billion in security money for the White House complex and President Donald Trump's ballroom after it has failed to win enough party support on Capitol Hill. Pressured by the White House, Republicans have tried to add the money to a roughly $70 billion bill to restore funding to Immigration and Customs Enforcement and the Border Patrol. But the security proposal has met with backlash from some GOP lawmakers who are questioning the cost and the lack of detail from the White House and Secret Service about how the taxpayer dollars would be used. Senator John Kennedy, Republican from Louisiana, said Wednesday that the bill was back to square one without the security money because the votes are not there. Senator Tom Tillis, Republican from North Carolina, said the effort to add the security package to the bill was a bad idea, and he does not think there is enough backing to pass it, even if it were reduced. The text of the bill has not yet been released, but Senate Majority Leader John Thune, Republican from South Dakota, acknowledged ongoing vote issues as leaders try to measure Republican support as well as ongoing parliamentarian issues as they try to figure out what will be allowed in the bill under the chamber's rules. AP congressional correspondent Lisa Mascaro contributed to this report. Trump envoy says U.S. must put footprint back on Greenland. The U.S. special envoy to Greenland, the Arctic island coveted by President Donald Trump, told AFP on Wednesday that Washington needs to rebuild its presence in the Danish autonomous territory. At the height of the Cold War, Washington had 17 military facilities in Greenland, but it closed them over the years and currently has just one, the Pituffik base in the north of the island. Trump has repeatedly argued the United States needs to control Greenland because of national security concerns, saying that if it does not, the island risks falling into the hands of China or Russia. Greenland is on the shortest route for missiles between Russia and the United States. It is also believed to have untapped rare earth minerals and could be a vital asset as the polar ice melts and new shipping routes emerge. I think it's time for the U.S. to put its footprint back on Greenland, U.S. Envoy Jeff Landry told AFP as he wound up his first visit to the island since his appointment in December 2025. I think that you're seeing the president talk about increasing national security operations and repopulating certain bases in Greenland, he said. Greenland needs the U.S., he added. The United States wants to open three new bases in the south of the territory, according to recent media reports. A 1951 defense pact updated in 2004 already allows Washington to ramp up troop deployments and military installations on the island, provided it informs Denmark and Greenland in advance. Trump backed down from threats to seize Greenland in January, and a U.S.-Danish-Greenlandic working group was set up to address his concerns. Even if a master's desire to secure control of Greenland is completely disrespectful, we are obliged to find a solution, Greenlandic Prime Minister Jens Friedrich Nielsen told reporters on the sidelines of a Greenland Economic Forum on Tuesday. U.S. Envoy Landry, who is also the Republican governor of Louisiana, arrived in Greenland's capital, Nuuk, on Sunday. He was not officially invited, and his presence had stirred controversy on the island. Greenlandic and Danish officials have repeatedly said that only Greenland can decide its future. Landry met with Nielsen and Greenlandic Foreign Minister Mute Egid on Monday. Nielsen said the talks were constructive, but noted there was no sign that anything has changed in the U.S. position. In an interview published in Greenlandic daily newspaper Sermasistek on Wednesday, Landry fanned Greenland's dreams of independence. While polls show a majority of Greenlanders are in favor of gaining independence from Denmark someday, the government has no such immediate plans, as many issues remain unresolved, primarily regarding the island's economy, which is heavily dependent on Denmark. I think there are some incredible opportunities that can actually lift Greenlanders from dependency to independence, Landry said in the interview. I think that the President of the United States would like to see the country become economically independent, and I think it's possible here, he said. Adding to the controversy around Landry's visit was the fact that he was accompanied by a U.S. doctor who told Danish television TV2 he was there to assess the medical needs in Greenland. Denmark and Greenland in February rejected Trump's offer to send a naval hospital ship to take care of the many people who are sick and not being taken care of there. Greenland's health minister, Anna Wagenheim, criticized the U.S. doctor's presence. Greenlanders are not guinea pigs in a geopolitical project, she said. Bezos defends Amazon's Melania documentary by Solange Reiner. Jeff Bezos on Wednesday denied involvement in Amazon's decision to back a documentary about First Lady Melania Trump, dismissing criticism of the project while asserting that it proved to be a strong business success. The Melania thing is a falsehood that will not die, Bezos said in an interview with CNBC's Andrew Ross Sorkin. While Bezos said he personally had no role in approving the documentary, he defended the company's investment in it. I had nothing to do with that, he said. By the way, it appears it was a good business decision. You know, it did very well in theaters. It's done very well on streaming. People are very curious about Melania. The Amazon founder and executive chairman also pushed back on suggestions that the project was intended to curry political favor. Amazon's a big company and makes a lot of decisions, Bezos said. But no, this idea that, you know, that somehow that is a way of buying influence, it's just not. It's just not correct. Bezos acknowledged why some critics viewed the project skeptically, but he rejected the premise that it reflected an effort to align the company with President Donald Trump or his allies. I can see why people say this, Bezos added. He also referenced his ownership of the Washington Post while discussing broader questions about influence and editorial independence. And by the way, you know the same thing at the Post, Bezos said. I want the Post's opinion section to stand for free markets and individual personal liberties. I think those are founding pillars of America. It's one of the reasons that America has been so successful. The remarks come after months of scrutiny over Amazon's involvement in projects connected to high-profile political figures and public personalities. Critics questioned whether backing a documentary about the First Lady reflected an effort by major technology and media companies to appeal to conservative audiences or strengthen ties with Trump's orbit. Bezos did not directly address the political criticism beyond denying any involvement in improving the project, instead framing the documentary as an example of consumer demand driving entertainment decisions. So even though I had nothing to do with it, you know, it appears that the Amazon team made a very wise business decision, Bezos said. Melania Trump has long attracted public fascination despite maintaining a comparatively low public profile during both of Trump's White House terms. Interest in her personal life, fashion choices, and relationship with the president has fueled books and extensive media coverage for years. Bezos also mentioned another Amazon-backed project, Project Hail Mary, while discussing the company's entertainment strategy. I also had nothing to do with Project Hail Mary, which I regret because it's an incredible success, Bezos said. I wish I had greenlit that. The film adaptation of Andy Weir's best-selling science fiction novel has become one of Amazon MGM Studios' most prominent recent releases. Some people with sleep apnea might be able to shed their CPAP masks in favor of a once-nightly pill, a new study says. The experimental pill called AD-109 helps treat sleep apnea by making a person's airways resistant to collapse, researchers say. In clinical trials, people taking the pill saw their breathing interruptions decrease by about 44% compared to almost 18% for those taking a placebo. Researchers reported May 18th in the American Journal of Respiratory and Critical Care Medicine. Importantly, nearly 18% achieved complete control over their sleep apnea, researchers said. These results provide encouraging evidence that targeting neuromuscular dysfunction can translate into meaningful clinical outcomes, aligning with our evolving understanding of the disease biology, said lead researcher Dr. Patrick John Strollo, a sleep medicine physician at the University of Pittsburgh Medical Center. Obstructive sleep apnea occurs when a person's throat muscles relax and block the airway, leading to brief pauses on and off during sleep, according to the Mayo Clinic. Continuous positive airway pressure, CPAP, machines are the gold standard treatment for sleep apnea, but many patients find them intolerable. Strollo said people must sleep with a mask strapped to their face next to a machine that can be noisy. This new pill could provide an alternative to CPAP researchers. In many other chronic diseases, such as cardiovascular disease, asthma, or type 2 diabetes, it would be unthinkable for the majority of diagnosed patients to remain untreated or undertreated. Yet that remains the reality in OSA, Strolla said in a news release. An oral pill that targets the underlying neuromuscular drivers of airway collapse during sleep could help address this gap and broaden the range of effective options for patients who remain untreated today, he said. The pill combines two medications, which together work to resist the tendency of airway muscles to relax during sleep, researchers said. The new clinical trial involved 318 people with sleep apnea who were randomly chosen to take AD-109 along with another 319 people provided a placebo. Results show that AD-109 reduced sleep apnea severity among more than 40% of patients and led to complete disease control in nearly 18%. Patients also had fewer nightly drops in their blood oxygen level, researchers found. The drug's most common side effects were dry mouth, nausea, insomnia, and difficulty urinating. About 21% of patients stopped therapy due to side effects. AD-109 has received fast-track designation from the U.S. Food and Drug Administration for expedited review. Its developer, Apnimid, has submitted a new drug application to the FDA. Apnimid funded this clinical trial. And that's all the time we have for today. Stay safe and thank you for listening.
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2: Here's the forecast for the Boston and South Shore area on the Talking Information Center from the National Weather Service. A drastic change in temperature from Tuesday, mostly cloudy today. Temperatures only in the mid-60s. Clearing overnight, temperatures dropping to the mid-40s. Friday, sunny, temperatures in the mid-60s. The sun rose this morning at 5:16, setting at 8:05 this evening. Stay tuned for more heading your way next on the Talking Information Center.
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1: This is Denise, reading Episode 6 of Dream State by Eric Pubner. In the last episode, Garrett's dad ended up in the hospital recovering from a mild stroke. Garrett missed the rehearsal picnic with the family and the wedding party. Cece has not checked her email yet, and it's the evening before the wedding. She doesn't want any distractions. In a flashback, we learn how Charlie and Garrett met in college and how they became friends with Elias. We left off with Charlie, Elias, and Garrett in a very rustic mountain cabin where they will be staying for their ski adventure on spring break. The three of them were best friends and supposedly housemates, and yet he never slept at the mill anymore. And Charlie and Garrett had the wounded feeling they'd been replaced, or at least that Elias had moved on to a higher plane. Not to mention that he was a senior, graduating in a few months' time. Charlie didn't blame him, really. The guy had been in love with Sabina Gonzalez for, 2.5 years. But there was the niggling worry, shared by Garrett, too, that he'd already begun his departure. Later, the three of them geared up and tested their avalanche beacons, pairing off and taking turns switching them to search, walking out of sight and then returning to make sure the beeps sped up as they approached their partner's signal. Then they double-checked that they were all on send and snapped into their skis and began the ascent toward McMillan Peak, skinning up single file, climbing gently through a copse of pines before eventually cresting the tree line and getting a panoramic view of the mountain for the first time, gazing upon the immaculate white bowl that seemed to trap the air in a new kind of stillness. Charlie's heart blew open like a door. He smiled at Elias behind him, who'd lost his grumpiness in the presence of all that snow, and was smiling now too, his face glowing inside the hood of his jacket. Charlie stopped to drink some water, but his Nalgene bottle was frozen shut. He'd forgotten to pack it upside down. Ahead of him, Garrett turned his skis peakward and cut more or less straight uphill toward the ridge. Charlie kept inside Garrett's tracks, where it was easier to skin. His head pounded from the altitude. He was dying of thirst. His toes and fingers were numb. Yet Charlie couldn't have been happier. At some point in the last 3 years, cold weather had ceased to bother him. He preferred it, in fact, to the seasonless warmth of California. It reminded him that he was on a planet 93 million miles from the sun, and that something had collided with it a long time ago and made it lopsided, and therefore cold as shit in the winters. Back home in L.A. for the holidays, walking the dog in a T-shirt, he found himself feeling strangely uneasy, glancing around aimlessly or gazing at the snowless peaks of the San Gabriels in the distance. After what felt like an hour of climbing, they reached the ridge and then rested a bit before transitioning. The air was thin enough that it was hard to catch their breath. The cornice smoldered in the wind, powder blowing off it, like smoke that stung Charlie's lungs. They ripped their climbing skins off. Garrett did this without removing his skis, reaching back to the tail of each one and stripping the skin in a single fluid motion, as if he were tearing off a Band-Aid, then folded them carefully and stuck them in their packs. Charlie snapped back into his bindings, locking his heels in place for the descent. Goggles on, they traversed in the shadow of the cornice, following the ridgeline in order to find the best pitch without losing too much vertical. Anything over 30 degrees and you were in avalanche danger. Garrett stopped at a wind-sheltered cirque that funneled at the tree line into a beautiful glade and took out his slope meter, then rested it on the snow to see where the little ball inside it stopped. 29 degrees, just about perfect. No other skiers anywhere to be seen. They had the mountain, the whole universe, really, to themselves. "Okay, fellas," Garrett said, grinning like a maniac. "Cold smoke as far as the eye can see." "What are you talking about?" Elias asked. "Pow, pow, that's what I'm talking about. Soft as bunny's ass." Elias turned to Charlie. "Why is he speaking that way?" "It's like a brain injury or something. It always happens when we ski." They let Elias get the line first.

When the glade was skied out, they ate lunch and then skinned over the top of the ridge to the backside of McMillan Peak, where an enormous bowl funneled into a V-shaped valley with the pines all flagging to one side. It was glorious, a mist of snow ghosting across it. Garrett measured it at 33. "Rats," Charlie said. Elias frowned. "Why rats? Too steep." "It's 2 degrees steeper than the last one, which was already steeper than what we agreed to ski." They looked at Garrett, who shrugged. "At least do another test," Charlie said. Elias groaned. "Another snow pit?" Garrett knelt at the snow and dug a little hole with his glove, then probed the walls of it with his fingers, hunting for weak layers. It looked sound. "I meant dig it out," Charlie said. "Shouldn't we do a real test?" "We've tested it once. But this is the backside. Different snow." "Temperature's been consistent," Garrett said equably, "and it hasn't snowed since Sunday." Charlie looked at him. He knew this was exactly when you needed to be careful, when you'd been skiing all morning, floating through harmless powder, and began to feel invincible. How could something so fun be dangerous? Charlie felt this himself, and yet he also felt that forgotten dread from last night, that fathomless orphan feeling creep across his scalp. He didn't remember the dream itself, only its presence. But Garrett seemed so confident and relaxed, so at ease in this world of endless snow, so, well, Montanan, that Charlie second-guessed himself. The feeling faded. He remembered the way Garrett had looked the first day they'd met, before sliding down that icy path in his boots. The same invincible playground grin. And nothing had happened to them. Well, Charlie had sprained his arm, yes, but he'd also made the best friends of his life. Elias, impatient, lowered his goggles. He looked at Garrett, waiting for the okay, and Garrett nodded back, a bit pleased with himself, magnanimous even, as if he were handing him a present. And of course, it was only a ski run, no different from the rest they'd done. Elias whooping as he dropped his line and sent up a cloud of powder, carving each turn perfectly, ornamentally, as if engraving something in the snow. Charlie was suddenly ashamed of his own cowardice. Elias wove down the mountain. So effortless were his turns that he seemed almost bored. But he wasn't. He was whooping. He skied into the shade cast by a spur of the peak, and a slab woomfed loose from the snowpack above him. Small and harmless-looking, almost pretty, like something sliding off the bed of a truck. Then the slab turned into a raft of debris that found Elias and swept him off his skis so that for a moment he was floating on top of it, yelling in a different way, skis pointing at the sky. But then he managed to get halfway upright again, dragging his ass along the snow, before tumbling forward onto his stomach, body surfing the wave of debris, which reached the shallow base of the bowl and crested into a heap and came gently to a stop. The whole ride had lasted several seconds. Charlie looked around, thinking that Elias had managed to stand up again and ski to one side of it, but he was gone. The bowl was deserted. It was only when Charlie looked at Garrett, saw the dumb, panicked stillness of his face, that he realized what had happened. Garrett, who wasn't really there, who'd left his body and was watching from above. Everything looked flat, implausible, like the leaves of a pop-up book. A sickness, inside and out. Charlie said something to him, but he didn't recognize the sounds Charlie was making, or even that they were meant to be different from each other. "Onion, onion, onion," he seemed to be saying. Rousing himself, Garrett skied down to where he thought Elias had gone under and ripped off his glove with his teeth and unzipped the beacon from his pocket, almost dropping it in the snow. His fingers stung in the cold, but the pain seemed to be happening to someone else. 15 minutes, 30 at most, if Elias had made an air pocket for himself. Garrett switched his beacon to search. Even the thoughts he was having, 15 minutes, air pocket, failed to seem real. He was shaking. Holding the beacon in one hand, he watched it carefully and crisscrossed the slide path on his skis, following the flux line on his screen, skiing like a beginner on a bunny slope, except through blocks of uneven snow. And then when it told him he was close, he popped out of his skis and

0: knelt in the runout zone and did a fine search, checking his distance reading, holding his beacon right over the snow, until he found the lowest reading he could get. He did this alone, forgetting that Charlie was with him. Then he remembered. He yelled for Charlie's help, startled to see Charlie there beside him already. Then got his probe out of his pack and assembled it shakily and plunged the probe into the snow as he'd been taught, probing in a small circle of plunges first and then moving concentrically outward, making a bit bigger circle, then a bigger one, the whole time thinking, "This isn't real. This isn't real. This isn't real." But there were no hits. He couldn't find him. It seemed impossible that Elias had ever been on the mountain at all. And Garrett was about to give up and do another beacon search when he hit something hard, far down, nearly 2 meters, the hard, lifeless thunk of it clutching him in a type of fear he hadn't known existed in the world. He got his shovel out of his pack and yelled at Charlie to dig behind him, farther downhill, and Garrett began to dig as swiftly as he could, shoveling snow so dense it felt like cement. His arms burning, tossing each blade full as far downhill as possible, not daring to stop even for a second, the wind biting a hole into his cheek, and he dug and dug and dug and dug and dug and dug and dug and dug and dug and dropped out of college and wandered between rooms and fell in love with his only friend's fiance and was still digging. 13. The day of the wedding was clear and beautiful, a few vaporous clouds draped across the sky like streamers. You couldn't have asked for better weather. The lake was as flat as a mirror. The boat shed lawn, where the bridesmaids in red were setting up chairs, smelled of hydrangeas and fresh-cut grass. The white chairs, bisected by an aisle of lawn, looked like snow. At least they looked that way to the osprey staring down from her nest. A trout moldered beneath her claws. Someone fussed with the microphone, testing to see if it worked, and an ungodly squeal pierced her ears. An eagle, or something that would eat an eagle, the osprey, afraid for her chicks, spread her wings over them. Meanwhile, down the road at the Serenity Shore cabins, where many of the guests were staying, people were throwing up. Norovirus had felled a third of the groom's party. They sheltered inside, too ill to come out. The place was like an isolation ward. Guests lay on the floor with buckets or slept curled around the toilet between attacks. You could hear groaning through the windows, unspeakable sounds. Vacationers passing by the cabins on a lakeside stroll, oblivious to the nuptials down the road, had the impression of something evil, potentially even devil-related, going on. Charlie's father, the source of all this despair, stood sheepishly on a stepladder, hanging paper lanterns from a fishing line strung between bamboo poles. He motioned to Garrett to join him on the lawn. The wedding would begin in an hour, and there was a general sense of looming disaster. Garrett had no choice but to assist. The bridesmaids, setting up chairs, kept their distance from Mr. Margolis, even though he'd recovered. There was a common feeling of wariness and distrust. The wedding plague, as it had become known, had put a strain on the mingling of tribes. Garrett, who might have nursed a desperate hope due to the wedding's misfortunes if he hadn't been sick himself, not with norovirus, but with the sense that his life was ending, or about to end, felt only exhausted. He stayed at the hospital till 1 in the morning, needing to convince himself that his father wouldn't die in the middle of the night, that this wasn't the main event, but only a preview. Then he'd lain in bed as usual, wondering for the umpteenth time if Cece had read his email. But of course she hadn't read it. It was impossible. If she had, she would have told Charlie, who would have barred Garrett from the wedding. Certainly, at the very least, he would have found another officiant. Instead, when Garrett had called him yesterday from the hospital, half-terrified and explaining why he had to miss the rehearsal, Charlie was all kindness and concern, peppering Garrett with medical questions and asking whether there was anything he could do. This would have been an opportune time to bow out of the wedding as well. After all, he had a pretty good excuse. But given that half the groomsmen were too sick to attend, Garrett hadn't had the heart. Needless to say, he still hadn't come up with a speech for his opening words. He had no idea what he was going to say. He was convinced as well that everyone would know what was wrong, that the source of his misery was written across his face. The fact that he was wearing his father's ill-fitting tux only made him feel more conspicuous. "You've lost a button," Mr. Margolis said, pointing at Garrett's stomach. Sure enough, the tuxedo shirt had puckered open above the cummerbund, exposing a loon of skin. "Shit," Garrett said. He reached into his pants pocket, hoping by some miracle his dad had stuck a safety pin in there. "Murphy's Law," Mr. Margolis said. "Nothing to be done." Garrett frowned. "Well, I'll have to do something." "Nope. You look like a vagrant. Might as well accept your fate and wear it with pride." It dawned on Garrett that Mr. Margolis was drunk. Not just a little drunk, either, but on his way to being soused. Perhaps the vilification of being a disease vector was too much for him. Charlie's having a bit of a meltdown. You know, his brothers are too sick to leave the cabin, and his friend Brigley isn't doing much better. "Brig?" Garrett said. "Have you met the bride?" Garrett nodded. "Lovely girl. Smart as hell, too. Were you aware that she has strong feelings about adjectives?" Garrett looked at him, speechless. He shook his head. "I said I had an earth-shattering headache, and she told me not to use the word lightly." Mr. Margolis reached up to hang a lantern, teetering on the stepladder. "Apparently, the earth has bigger problems than I do." Garrett helped Mr. Margolis move the ladder and then handed him up some more lanterns, unsure what to do with this information. He stared at the bridesmaids. He recognized them from Charlie's bachelor party as they told the caterers where to set up their stations. Despite the wedding plague and its discontents, they seemed to be in good spirits. When the caterers weren't watching, one of them grabbed an hors d'oeuvre from a chafing dish, threw it into the air, and caught it deftly in her mouth. The other bridesmaids, ablaze in red dresses, clapped. "I should go practice my opening remarks," Garrett said. Mr. Margolis studied him from the stepladder. "Ah, yes, the minister of my namesake's wedding." Garrett inexplicably gave him a thumbs up. "What words of wisdom will you impart?" he asked. "Oh, you know, your basic wisdoms." "Uh-oh," Mr. Margolis said. "I don't want to ruin the surprise. On second thought, I urge you to get your button fixed, or maybe find a new outfit entirely." Garrett agreed. He crossed the highway and went up to the house, hoping to bump into someone who could help him. How strange it was to step foot on the porch, knowing Cece was inside somewhere, that she might know how he felt about her. But of course she didn't. The effect of Cece's virtue on Garrett was profound. She'd read the second email he'd sent and then deleted the original, his confession of love, as he'd asked her to. Who else would have the moral strength to resist peeking at it? Certainly not Garrett himself. He was more in love with her than ever. The screen door squealed when he opened it, but there was so much commotion inside that no one seemed to notice him. People, Mrs. Margolis, someone's grandfather, a harried, fit-looking man, who he could only imagine was Cece's father, were rushing around the house, attending to mysterious tasks. Two caterers stood in the kitchen, shouting at each other. Garrett opened random drawers, unnoticed, searching for a safety pin. Aimlessly, he walked upstairs and ran into the groom, who was sitting at the top of the steps in his tuxedo shirt and no jacket. He had his sleeves rolled up as if he were about to mow the lawn. "Garrett," Charlie said feebly. His sideburns were damp, and there were beads of sweat shining on his forehead. "Are you all right?" Charlie shook his head. "Hey, it's your big day. Feel happy." "I wish I could," Charlie said. Garrett felt a rush of anger, wanted to clock Charlie in the face. If you're going to marry this woman, hoard her monogamously for the rest of her life, then at least don't be a wuss about it. "It's natural to be nervous, right?" "It's not that," Charlie said. "I feel sick, like I've got the thing." "Oh, Jesus. Don't tell anyone. I don't want Cece to find out." He looked pale, his eyes darting around the room. "She's already losing her shit." "I won't," Garrett said. "It would ruin her entire wedding day." Garrett touched Charlie's forehead, which was warm and sticky. He felt a wave of sympathy, keen and uncomplicated. He remembered the day they met, how he'd tackled Charlie in the snow to keep him from sliding into traffic and almost broke the guy's arm. Charlie had never blamed him for it or gotten angry when he'd had to quit the squash team, even though the stunt had been Garrett's idea to begin with. "You're going to be fine. I bet it's just nerves. Anyway, all you have to do is stand there." Charlie looked at him. "Repeat after me," Garrett said. "I'm getting married." "I'm getting married," Charlie mumbled. "I'm getting married. I'm getting married." That's the spirit. He helped Charlie up, who seemed better once he was on his feet. He even laughed at Garrett's shirt. He led Garrett into his father's upstairs office, where they found a stapler sitting on the desk. Shakily, Charlie knelt on the floor and stapled Garrett's shirt through the buttonhole so that the placket stood awning-like from his stomach, making him look pregnant. Charlie tried to bend the placket flat, but it sprang up again. He bit his lip, trying not to laugh. "You don't look so great yourself," Charlie said, staring at Garrett's face. "Well, this is just my everyday appearance," Garrett said. "My comb's in the bathroom, second door on the right, if you want to spruce up a bit." Charlie opened a drawer in his dad's desk and pulled out a bottle of scotch, something with an unpronounceable name. It looked expensive. He uncorked the top and handed the bottle to Garrett, who took a swig. Wincing, Charlie closed his eyes and took a big swig, too. "Thank God you're here," he said, slinging his free arm around Garrett's shoulder. "I don't know what I'd do without you." Charlie left to finish getting dressed. Alone, Garrett sat down in front of a yellow legal pad that was sitting on Mr. Margolis's desk, then grabbed a pen from a cup on the windowsill. He tried to summon at least one or two inspiring thoughts for his speech. He just needed a few words to get him started. Anything. Why had he never even begun? What was wrong with him? Why did he fail at everything he did? Will himself to fail? In college, he used to write term papers in a single night, words spilling out of him faster than he could type. "We're gathered here to celebrate two remarkable people," Garrett wrote, then froze in place. He felt like he was composing his own obituary. He grabbed the scotch out of the drawer and took a longer swig. He needed to take a leak. Dispirited, he got up and poked down the hallway, trying to remember his way around from Charlie's bachelor party, and opened what he imagined was the door to the bathroom. But it was not the bathroom. It was a bedroom, smelling of perfume, tense as a green room before a play. Several women in red, the bridesmaids he'd seen outside, were gathered around a stranger in a wedding dress, Cece sitting with her back to the door. So resplendent did she look, even from behind, that Garrett hadn't recognized her. An elderly woman with a dimple on her chin, her grandmother, stood nearby. One of the bridesmaids squatted in front of Cece, dabbing at her face with a tissue. The others all stared at Garrett as if he'd walked into a church service. For a moment, confronted by this tableau of protective women, stern and hushed and emitting inscrutable tribal power, gathered around Cece as though guarding a fire that might go out, he was speechless. Cece turned in her chair and noticed him for the first time, her face opening in surprise. Had she been crying? Her eyes were bloodshot, her makeup smeared. Seeing her lovely, tear-stained face, Garrett forgot where he was for a second, forgot that he was searching for a bathroom, or that he looked pregnant, or that he had a dying father in the hospital. Until that moment, Garrett had associated weddings with Pachelbel's canon, frou-frou-looking cakes, maybe the graduate. But he realized all at once that he'd completely misconstrued what they were about. They were about stopping time. They were about making the world conform, if only for a few hours, to the parameters of your desire, that secret part of you that sang out to perfection and rescued you from ordinary life. What if the world had a dream, and it was miraculously about you? And now Cece stared at him in tears. A red rose floated in her hair. Who wouldn't cry, with a third of the guests quarantined in their rooms? He wanted only to console her. It didn't even matter who she was marrying. Garrett didn't believe in a soul, at least in the ordinary sense, and yet something soul-like seemed to spring out of him, to strain toward this weeping bride, this human being. and because he was a human too. He hadn't felt this sort of thing in years. It was a strange feeling, like rejoining a flock. Garrett took a step toward her instinctively, and an extraordinary thing happened. She curled her lip at him. The tendons in her neck stiffened like cables. The effect was mesmerizing. She stood from her chair, baring her teeth like a cat. Then she raised her right hand and thrust it toward him, hooking the air with one finger, as if it were perched on the button of something. A spray can. Psh! She hissed, spraying the imaginary can in his face. 2. Summertime. 14. On the way to the Margolis' house, or should she say Charlie's now, Cece watched the familiar sights flash by her window. Fred's bait and tackle, the concrete teepee that used to be a motel, the blue lake strobing through the trees. She wasn't sleepy at all, but couldn't stop yawning. Her stomach hurt from dread, nerves, possibly hunger. She'd been unable to eat breakfast, staring at her bowl of oatmeal this morning as if it were prison gruel. Garrett seemed as nervous as she was, gazing silently ahead, his hands clenching the wheel. Every so often, he glanced at the mirror and fussed with his hair, so thin on top it looked like a baby. It had taken Charlie years to forgive them, 9, in fact, and now they were driving to the house that she'd once loved, the place where Charlie and Cece had intended to take their children every summer, where they'd had their wedding and vowed to love and to cherish till death did them part. How strange to be headed there now for a visit. Cece had driven by it before, of course, though only once when she had to get to Missoula for a flight. She generally did everything in her power, took the long way around the lake, to avoid it. Lana seemed to have absorbed the nervousness of her parents, sitting in the back seat with her hands clasped, thumbs steepled together. She hadn't said a word since they left. This was uncharacteristic enough to seem like an omen, a sign that they shouldn't have accepted Charlie's invitation. Cece had only explained to her, of course, that he was an old friend. Lana knew nothing of the history, the wedding, Cece getting so sick she couldn't fly back to L.A. with Charlie, and then never flying back to California at all. "Honey, we need to tell you something," Cece said, turning around in the front seat. Her daughter, 7 years old and preposterously beautiful, like a child in a French movie, seemed strangely obedient. "All right. The man we're visiting, Charlie, he and I used to be... Well, we were engaged to be married, but I fell in love with your father." Lana nodded. "I know." "You know? You ran away with Daddy after your wedding." Cece blinked at her. "How do you know that?" "Daddy told me." Cece looked at Garrett, doing her best to convey her annoyance without telegraphing it to their daughter. "She asked me about it last night," he said, shrugging. "Wondered why she'd never met Charlie before, since he has a kid her age, and a house 10 minutes away. Did you really expect me to lie?" "Yes," Cece said. "What else do you know?" she asked Lana. "You and the man we're going to see weren't full way married yet, when you ran away with Dad. You never turned in the certificate to get it certificated." "Certified," Garrett said. "Plus, the man has a whole new family, so it's cool." Cece looked at Garrett again. "Right, extremely cool. Coolest thing I've ever done in my life." This was meant to be a joke. Her throat clogged and she looked out the window. "Also, Dad was refereeing the wedding and he was supposed to say a speech, but he was too in love with you to write it beforehand and had to make up something on the spot." "You told her that?" Cece said. "Well, not the referee part. She might be confusing marriage with competitive sport." "What did the speech say?" Lana asked. "Oh, it was really," Cece began, but found herself at a loss for words. "Beautiful? Appalling? Like a knife now in the heart?" "I'll tell you about it sometime," Garrett said, "when you're older." Cece stared at him, wondering whether to be mad or not. There was so much agony there, so much guilt and second-guessing and trapdoor ambivalence opening to regret, that she didn't know where to begin. The thing was, she loved Garrett. still desired him on some molecular level she didn't fully understand. But of course, being married to him was a lot different from not being married to him. Not being married was the easiest thing in the world. It was as impossible for her to imagine the hunger she'd felt, the dark, aching madness that had caused her to blow up her life, as it was to imagine a stranger's. More impossible, perhaps. The things that had seemed so irresistible to her, Garrett's tragic sadness, his distrust of pieties, his gimlet-eyed way of looking at the whole American project, were less alluring when you had to live with them on a daily basis. Nonconformity, when you're married to it, ends up looking more and more like inertia. And yet, there were surprising compensations. She would never, for example, have imagined him being such a good father. She touched his leg now, choosing to forgive him. Garrett, stiff as a statue, smiled back. Yes, he was sick with fear, too. When Charlie had emailed him a month ago out of the blue, it had seemed like a miracle. Neither of them could believe it, that Charlie had invited them back into his life. A long letter, mostly about himself, his wife and kids, how happy he was. He'd lost a transplant patient during post-op. The guy's best friend, whom he'd fought with in Vietnam, had been in the room when he died. I don't want to go the rest of my life not speaking to my best friend. Garrett, reading the email aloud to Cece, had stopped after this line, overwhelmed. It was one of the few times she'd seen him choke up. They rounded the bend to the Margolises, and there it was, the dock, the electric lake, the house making its gutter snipe face at them, porch sticking out like a tongue. Other than some rose bushes on the front lawn, blooming as yellow as the house, the place looked the same. Even the fence post that Garrett had put in was still there, shorter than the rest. It angered her for some reason that Charlie hadn't replaced it. Garrett parked by the side of the road. The driveway was blocked, and Cece got out first and walked down to the lake without thinking to bring Lana with her, or to tell either of them where she was going. She felt it in her legs, an almost physical tug. The boat creaked gently in the water, dock lines straining against their cleats. She'd forgotten this sound existed in the world, a sound she loved. A daytime moon hung over the Lazy Bear, which had yet to open. Cece stepped out of her thongs and warmed the soles of her feet. The huge lake, glazed by the sun, shone bright as a movie. Beyond the western shore loomed the peak of Baldy Mountain, wearing its green gown of trees, unzipped down the middle from an avalanche last winter. She'd given all this up. Oh, God, what had she done? Charlie met them at the door, looking fit and happy, astonishingly the same except for a reddish beard that shouldn't have suited him but did, maybe because it made him appear less boyish. He introduced them to his wife, Angeliki, who said she'd encourage Charlie with the beard. Of course, he would never do something without being fully focus-grouped. Shaking hands with this beautiful Greek wife, who had a beautiful half-Greek toddler clinging to her leg, Charlie's youngest, Cece felt the twinge of something she wasn't used to feeling in Montana, frumpiness. She wished she'd had her hair cut in the last 6 months. "And this fellow is Jasper," Charlie said, in a proud parent voice she wouldn't have expected. Somehow this suited him, too. A tan-faced boy with Charlie's slender, rocket-fin nose smiled politely up at them. Something crumbled in Cece's chest. No, came down all at once. The toddler, hugging Angeliki's leg, mimed some squeezing motions with her hand as if she were milking a cow, and Angeliki sat down on the edge of the couch and promptly began to breastfeed her. Unlike Cece's Montana neighbors, who used what they called hooter hiders, the woman didn't feel the need to conceal herself. "And how old are you?" she asked Lana, who did not smile politely like Jasper, but stared brazenly at Angeliki's breast. 8. "Actually, she's 7, Garrett said. "She's been lying about her age since she was 6. "I'm 7, too," Jasper said. Lana gave him a withering look. "Do you like mushrooms?" Charlie asked her. "No." "How about hot dogs?" "No, they taste like airport." "Lana, Cece said, blushing. Be polite.
1: I dislike them very much, thank you, Lana said.
0: Why don't you put some pasta on the stove, Angeliki said from the couch, for anyone who doesn't like airport. At dinner, she set up a booster seat for little Taya, who proceeded to calmly suck peas from her fingers. She had to be the mellowest 2-year-old Cece had ever met. Lana, at her age, was flying around like a pinball, breaking things left and right. Cece wondered why it had taken Charlie and Angelica so long to have a second child, whether there had been some kind of hidden trouble in their marriage, infidelity, depression. She found herself dwelling on the possibilities.
1: So, when I was older than you, 16 years old, Angelica said to Lana, though everyone at the table was listening, my parents sent me to this summer camp in Oregon. We'd just moved to the States, and I didn't really like American food. She explained how they'd gone on a camping trip, and one of the counselors had found some chicken-of-the-woods mushrooms growing out of a tree and cooked them up for all the campers. Those big, ugly, orange-looking mushrooms that supposedly taste like chicken. Well, they convinced her to try one, because all the campers were eating them. And then suddenly, one of the girls said she didn't feel very well and threw up in the woods. And the counselors were like, poor kid, she has the flu. But then another kid clutched her stomach and had to go throw up. And then all of them were suddenly groaning and hugging themselves and rolling around on the ground. They had to take everyone to the hospital. We were all passing a cardboard box around in the bus and throwing up into it. We made up a song about it, Puke Bog's Hero. Turns out the counselor had picked some mushrooms growing out of the wrong kind of tree, the kind that grows on conifers or hemlocks. I don't remember which. Can make you really ill.
0: Hemlocks are a kind of conifer, Cece said. They're conifers already.
1: Oh, yes. Well, Angeliki said graciously, you're right. Something else, then.
0: Lana looked at Cece, wondering why she was being such a bitch, probably. Cece blamed it on the rock slide in her chest. Angeliki's story had made her think of the wedding, of course, how Mr. Margolis had given half the wedding party norovirus all those years ago. Judging from the awkward silence, Charlie and Garrett were thinking about this, too. Only Angeliki, cleaning Taya's face with her napkin, seemed unfazed by the connection. Perhaps she didn't know about the wedding at all. Was it possible Charlie hadn't told her? It didn't help that she was lovely, olive skin and big stage-struck eyes, and the kind of symmetrically perfect face that flipped a switch inside you, one you wished didn't exist. It was one of those faces that seemed kind because it was beautiful. This had always seemed ludicrous to Cece, a literal interpretation of moral beauty, exploited by Victorian novelists, but in this case it seemed to be true. The woman was genuinely kind. Cece had not counted on this. She had prepared herself for anger, brittleness, even open hostility. But this hearty, indifferent friendliness, somehow it was worse. Charlie put his hand on the back of Angeliki's neck, massaging it gently. He used to do the same thing to Cece whenever they had company over, as if showing everyone in the room how lucky he was, had done this during their rehearsal picnic, in fact, little knowing what lay in store. If Cece hadn't been felled by norovirus after the wedding, too sick to fly home with Charlie, they might still be together. He'd wept on the phone when she told him she wasn't coming back to L.A., that she was in love with Garrett and staying in Montana, wept and wept. How horrific it had been. Charlie had done his share of screaming, of course, but mostly Cece remembered how crushed he sounded, how small and broken and abandoned, like a little boy. He'd pleaded for her to come back, made himself sickening and pathetic, then when that hadn't worked, vowed never to forgive her. And Cece really thought she'd done something unforgivable, that she was some kind of a monster. She despised herself, but at the same time, this seemed like an acceptable price to pay, or if not exactly acceptable, bearable. She could be a good human being and marry the wrong person, or be a monster who ran off with his best friend, the man she had fallen in love with. But now, of course, Charlie had forgiven her, and why not?
1: It had worked out in the best possible way for him. He'd found someone better.
0: "And Garrett?" Charlie said in his friendliest voice. "Catch me up on your life."
1: "Okay," Garrett said, then fell silent.
0: "You're a wildlife biologist now?"
1: "Sounds a bit more glamorous than it is, and lucrative."
0: "Well, last time we were in touch, a bit of awkwardness here, a pause, but he seemed so at peace it may have only been a hiccup. You were working at the airport."
1: Garrett blushed. "Everything's relative, I guess. But yeah, field work mostly. Population ecology. I'm out in the trenches."
0: "Studying what?"
1: "I did fishers for a bit. That was for defenders of wildlife. Then mountain caribou up in northern Idaho. For the past couple of winters, we've been tracking wolverines in Glacier."
0: "Wolverines are endangered?"
1: "In the lower 48 they are, or should be. That's one of the study objectives. We're trying to get them designated."
0: "There are only about 300 left," Lana said informatively.
1: "Is that so?"
0: Lana glanced at Taya and leaned forward, lowering her voice.
1: "Sometimes they kill each other, too. Their own offspring."
0: She adored her father and had adopted his sociopathic way of describing animal behavior. Well, not sociopathic exactly, just free of the cuddly Disney-isms Californians used when talking about animals, particularly ones they wanted to keep roaming the earth.
1: Cece and Garrett's neighbors, who hunted elk with rifles and crossbows and weird primitive muskets you had to load with a rod, anything that would allow them to keep killing things all year round, talked about animals in the same way Garrett did.
0: "It's the shorter winters that are really killing them," Garrett said, "the decline in snowpack. They build snow dens for their young, 10 feet deep sometimes for insulation, but also to hide them from predators. I mean, have you ever seen a wolverine's feet?"
1: Charlie shook his head.
0: "They're as big as ping-pong paddles."
1: "Really?"
0: "You'd be hard-pressed to find an animal," Garrett said, "that evolved more thoroughly for snow."
1: Charlie smiled at him.
0: "What?"
1: "Just amazed.
0: A wolverine expert. Last thing I heard, Cece, you'd married a baggage handler."
1: There was an awkward silence.
0: What did he mean by this?
1: Nothing. Everything.
0: Cece looked at her daughter, who was staring at her in astonishment.
1: "You were married to a baggage handler?" Lana asked excitedly.
0: "Yep," Garrett said. "A real loser."
1: "So you're away from home a lot?" Angelique asked Garrett.
0: "Just a few weeks at a time."
1: Angelique shook her head.
0: "Must be hard," she said sympathetically.
1: She'd turned to Lana, but Cece felt like she was addressing her.
0: "We manage okay," Cece said.
1: "Don't we, Lana?"
0: "I'm kind of a latchkey kid," Lana said provocatively.
1: Where did she get these terms?
0: "You're not a latchkey kid."
1: "I am. I come home after school to an empty house. I watch TV by myself."
0: "Only for half an hour."
1: "I want to be a latchkey kid," Jasper said. It was the first thing he'd said all dinner.
0: "Mom forgot to put the spare key in the mailbox one time, and I had to wait for her to come home. It was below freezing outside. My ears fell off."
1: "Your ears did not fall off. You had a wool hat in your backpack the whole time and didn't even take it out. Besides, I told you to go to the Washburns if anything like that ever happened."
0: "The Washburn kids chew tobacco. Plus, they set their little cousin on fire."
1: "That was an accident."
0: "Can we go to the Washburns?" Jasper asked his mom.
1: "No," she said calmly, with that noirish unflappability certain moms had, and that always made Cece feel like a mass of nerve endings.
0: Angelique looked at Jasper for a second, as if wondering whether Lana was a bad influence.
1: "And where do you work, Cece?"
0: "At the Trout and Tackle, next to the playhouse."
1: Angelique looked at her blankly.
0: "That's her restaurant," Garrett explained.
1: "Oh, wow, you have your own restaurant?"
0: "No, no," Cece said. "It's not mine, thank God. I'm just a server."
1: "Actually, she's going back to school," Garrett said, "to get her PhD. It's just a matter of when we can get our lives in order."
0: Cece looked at him suddenly furious. Why was he so intent on making her life seem less small? Probably he just didn't want her to feel humiliated. But in fact, his rushing to her defense had the opposite effect.
1: It made sense that she would have supported his career first, given how unhappy he was working at the airport. They'd rented an apartment in Missoula those first few years so he could finish up his bachelor's, then his master's, while she tried to map out a future for herself, something that would allow him to continue doing fieldwork in the Rockies. All the English grad programs were on the coasts, at least if she wanted a PhD worth its salt. That might actually translate into a career. Regardless, he'd agreed to follow her wherever she wanted. They'd make it work. Except she'd gotten pregnant. A mistake. She'd gone off the pill, suspecting it was giving her migraines, and they'd become a bit complacent. She'd always imagined having kids, just not quite so soon. There were complications. 6 months of bed rest with bathroom privileges, thank God. She had an incompetent cervix. This always made Garrett laugh. Though in med school you got used to the slanderous dissing of body parts, and a doctor sewed it up. Circlage. Every day Cece took to the couch, worried the feckless organ would pop its stitches. The worry and boredom and confinement were unspeakable. It was the sort of ordeal that sweeps you out to sea and then crashes you back to shore half a year later, your bones turned to coral, your hopes and dreams worn down to basic human demands. You just want a healthy baby. You want to get off the couch again. You want to smell something other than your armpits. She would not trade Lana for anything. She was determined to be a great mother who would never die. But Cece couldn't help feeling her dreams had failed to recover from those months of bed rest. They'd never fully made it off the couch. Broke, having burned through the meager savings Garrett had inherited from his father, the dregs of his TIAA CREF account, they moved back to Salish, or rather to his father's house, which he'd failed after his dad's death to even rent out. They needed more space. Garrett had begun working at Glacier, so it made sense. Plus, they both missed it up here, though it didn't take long for Cece to realize she'd confused the place in general with her very limited experience of it, i.e. the lake. The lake, in summer, with no money problems to speak of. How divine it was to splash around in the water. She felt hopelessly naive. Not that the landscape didn't move her. She couldn't drive home from work, the Swan Mountains white with snow, hovering like shot-down clouds in the distance, without feeling a lump in her throat. Just that she didn't know who she was. That was the trouble. Money, she realized now, had protected her from this startling fact. She did her best not to obsess about it, but sometimes Cece couldn't help imagining the life she would have led if she'd never left L.A. In this alternative universe, she'd gone back to med school and become a doctor, a radiologist with humanely regular hours, living in a nice suburb somewhere where the children didn't chew tobacco. She was happy and professionally fulfilled. Cece knew this was bunk. She'd been miserable in med school, ill-suited to the whole endeavor, but in her weakest moments blamed Garrett for everything she'd lost. After dinner, she helped Charlie and Garrett clean up, since Charlie insisted that Angeliki, who'd spent the afternoon cooking, relax. Apparently relax, in Angeliki's case, meant happily agreeing to play Monopoly when Lana and Jasper asked her to, a game Cece refused to play at home. She loved her daughter, but would rather have killed them both in a murder-suicide. Lana, who did not realize mothers played Monopoly or board games at all, except under duress, was delighted. It was like she'd discovered a new kind of life form. She even got to insist on being banker, making things proceed even more glacially than usual. Cece watched the Monopoly game from the kitchen, where she was helping to do the dishes, Garrett scrubbing each one in the sink and then handing it to her to dry before she passed it to Charlie to put away. Charlie chattered about the renovations they'd done to the house, seemingly oblivious to the awkwardness of the three of them doing the dishes together. It was as if he and Cece had never so much as kissed each other on the cheek. She kept glancing at Garrett, wondering what he made of Charlie's happiness. Did he feel as depressed as she did, full of disdain for his old friend's restless waste of money? Or because anything was possible with Garrett, Was he just happy to be there at all? Too humbled by Charlie's forgiveness to say much? We have come to the end of Episode 6 of Dreamscape. We'll continue again next time.
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3: Here's the forecast for the Boston and South Shore area on the Talking Information Center from the National Weather Service. A drastic change in temperature from Tuesday, mostly cloudy today. Temperatures only in the mid-60s. Clearing overnight, temperatures dropping to the mid-40s. Friday, sunny, temperatures in the mid-60s. The sun rose this morning at 5:16, setting at 8:05 this evening. Stay tuned for more heading your way next on the Talking Information Center.
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14: Hi, it's Linda with the Talking Information Center. It is Thursday, May 21st, 2026, and thanks for spending the next hour with pop culture. I'm going to start with the spring 2026 issue of Vanity Fair. This is an article by Ta-Nehisi Coates, The Homeland. Renee Good and Alex Preddy were labeled domestic terrorists, rhetoric employed by the Trump administration to justify the state taking life by associating the dead with national villainy. In the wake of poet and writer Renee Good's killing, Donald Trump and his collaborators have done all they can to define her as an enemy of the homeland. The administration claims, for instance, that Good was a domestic terrorist, a term it applied to Alex Preddy, the ICU nurse, whom federal agents killed less than 3 weeks later. This rhetoric is employed to justify the state taking life by associating the dead with national villainy. But the campaign against Good is different, because the Homeland takes particular and perverse interest in women deemed insufficiently reverent of hearth and home. Trump propagandists tell us that Good was part of a growing cabal of insolent white ladies turned violent, that she was a, quote, lesbian agitator in league with 68 IQ Somali scammers, or that she was simply, as her killer apparently labeled her, an expletive bitch. For these and other sins, her castigation has extended into the afterlife. With Elon Musk's AI tool, Grok, users churned out deepfakes of Good with bullets in her head and of her corpse in a bikini. This is all appropriate in defending the undocumented. Good violated the sanctity of the homeland, which is to say that she questioned the divine promise of American soil to a mythical and singular people. For the homeland is not the state or even the country. The homeland is not defined by simple geography. It exists beyond laws and norms. It is unconcerned with traditional American concepts like liberty, freedom, or pluralism. The homeland is that piece of earth providentially deeded to the Volk. The homeland's borders are drawn in untainted blood, its sanctity exemplified in proper gender conduct and the fulfillment of gender roles. It is the homeland that ICE venerates in its recruitment posts, festooned with victorious white settlers and vanquished indigenous Americans. It is the homeland that Musk saluted twice at Trump's inauguration. It is the homeland that the late Charlie Kirk was fond of invoking. I want to be able to get married, buy a home, have kids, allow them to ride their bike till the sun goes down, send them to a good school, have a low-crime neighborhood, not to have my kid be taught the lesbian, gay, transgender garbage in their school, while also not having them have to hear the Muslim call to prayer 5 times a day. And that was attributed to Charlie Kirk. It is often said that the homeland is skeptical of immigrants, but more precisely, the homeland is skeptical of aliens. Asylum seekers from Gaza fleeing a genocide have no place in the homeland. Afrikaners suffering the indignity of post-apartheid are welcome. The homeland is covetous of Northern Europeans, but regards Somali Americans as, quote, garbage. Why can't we have some people from Norway, Sweden, just a few, Trump recently said. But we always take people from Somalia, places that are a disaster, right? Filthy, dirty, disgusting, ridden with crime, he said. The criteria for these distinctions between putative immigrant and indelible alien are not complicated, for above all, the homeland is a racist project. Securing the homeland is the central feature of the Trump administration. In Los Angeles and Chicago, Trump seeks to cleanse it. With Greenland and Venezuela, Trump seeks to expand and enrich it. Heterosexual men are the rightful defenders of the homeland. Lesbian agitators, such as Good, are its nemesis. Christians are the lifeblood of the homeland. Stupid Muslims are its cancer. A characteristic of the homeland is that its foes must be subhuman. Members of the LGBTQ plus community are, quote, freaks. Disagreeable women are, quote, ugly pigs. And the residents of D.C. are, quote, cockroaches. For years, a certain kind of liberal has either minimized such culture war rhetoric coming from the other side or urged political actors of all stripes to ignore it in favor of material or kitchen table issues, as though the state regarding one's life as garbage has no tangible consequence, as if the terms of a fight can be determined by the person getting punched. But Trump has clarified an inconvenient fact. The culture war is an actual war. ICE, full of myrmidons of the homeland, enjoy an $85 billion budget, a sum larger than the annual military budget of every country in the world except the United States and China, as Caitlin Dickerson reported in The Atlantic. Immigration and Customs Enforcement, just one component of the Department of Homeland Security, is getting more money than any other law enforcement agency in America. Deportations are up under Trump, but that is not the true purpose of ICE. They're not serious about getting rid of as many people as they can. They're serious about causing human pain and suffering, a former ICE official told Dickerson. Putting someone into detention isn't a removal, It's a punishment. 32 people died in ISIS custody in 2025, the highest number in 20 years. And befitting an administration filled with reality TV stars, a policy of human pain and suffering is presently being repackaged as spectacle. Activists arrested in defiance of the homeland have had their portraits altered via AI. Minor celebrities, their dubious state on the wane, have sought to supercharge their prospects by accompanying ICE on raids or even joining its ranks. Christy Noem, the head of the Department of Homeland Security, posed in front of a group of immigrants sent to a torture site in El Salvador in a show of sadistic titillation. Last June, L.A. County Supervisor Janice Hahn watched as Noem led an ICE raid in Huntington Park. "I could tell she was doing a full-camera crew production," Hahn said. "She was getting hair and makeup done." Noem, like the president she serves, has a flair for the theatrical. She cosplays in camouflage and bulletproof vests. The focus on appearance and production value is essential in a movement that seeks not just to purify the actual America, but to resurrect the America of legend and myth. Securing the homeland, they tell us, is an existential priority. It is also content. Many Americans, horrified by the homeland's agents rampaging through whole communities, seizing children, perp-walking half-naked old men, and detaining whomever they feel like, with or without charges, all while enjoying absolute immunity, have settled on an interesting term, occupation. This designation is as correct as it is unoriginal, a fact more Americans would do well to remember. ICE has contracted surveillance tools that, according to Joseph Cox at 404 Media, allow it to, quote, track phones without a warrant and follow their owners home or to their employer. These tools, reportedly deployed across Minneapolis, were not created in America, but in Israel, still another homeland enforcing the longest occupation in modern history. Thus, the people of Minnesota have, as American taxpayers, subsidized an occupation overseas that is effectively a laboratory for their own. We did not blindly stumble into this era of homeland rule. Almost 25 years ago, when the Department of Homeland Security was first proposed, there were inklings, even among supporters, that things might someday come to this. Homeland isn't really an American word, Peggy Noonan wrote in the Wall Street Journal in 2002. She supported the formation of the department, but something bothered her about the name. It's not something we used to say or say it now. It has a vaguely Teutonic ring. "We must help the Führer protect the homeland," blogger Mickey Koss wrote for Slate that year, echoed Noonan's concerns, noting that the proposed department name explicitly ties our sentiments to the land, not to our ideas. Russell Feingold, who was the junior Wisconsin senator at the time, saw something more substantive at work. Feingold saw gaps in the legislation that a would-be tyrant could easily exploit. A figure like that would be completely lacking in virtue, and Feingold's colleagues could not imagine that the American people, in their infinite wisdom, would allow such an arch-villain to ascend to the presidency. "People said, 'Russ, no president would do X, Y, or Z,' Feingold recently told me. In other words, the norms are strong enough that you're just sort of a Cassandra." Feingold was the lone Senate vote against the Patriot Act and one of only 9 senators to oppose the creation of the Department of Homeland Security. Feingold watched with alarm as, in the wake of 9/11, the country's immigration policy was subsumed by counterterrorism. As soon as 9/11 occurred, within seconds, it became clear that the Bush administration was going to target Muslim and Arab Americans, Feingold said. Indeed, over a period of months, the FBI detained 762 undocumented immigrants, mostly from Muslim or Arab countries, as persons of interest. The Department of Justice's Office of the Inspector General later reported that detainment could result from something as simple as a landlord reporting suspicious activity by an Arab tenant, or possession of suspicious items, such as pictures of the World Trade Center and other famous buildings. These men were held for weeks or months, with some denied contact with legal representatives, some physically abused, and some put on 23-hour lockdown. Most were deported. And despite being investigated in the wake of 9/11, none were ever charged with anything related to terrorism. In 2008, after Barack Obama won the Democratic primary, Feingold began to see another, older trend emerge, one that is foundational to the homeland mythos. While in the Senate, Feingold made a point to hold town meetings in all 72 of Wisconsin's counties. Men were held for weeks or months, with some denied contact with legal representatives, some physically abused, and some put on 23-hour lockdown. Most were deported. And despite being investigated in the wake of 9/11, none were ever charged with anything related to terrorism. In 2008, after Barack Obama won the Democratic primary,

made a point to hold town meetings in all 72 of Wisconsin's counties. The meetings were, by his telling, pretty mellow, filled with supporters and few conservatives. They were always civil, Feingold said. And then Obama is elected. And I start going to these last 15 or so town meetings, and it was unbelievable. The guy wasn't even sworn in yet. And all of a sudden, all these people started coming, a kind of tough-looking crowd, and booing and saying, he's a socialist. He wasn't born in the United States. He's going to do this. He's going to do that. And there was fire in their eyes. And it was very strange because Obama had won many of these counties in the rural areas, and yet there was this thing that was happening. When pundits last tried to chalk up the growth of the Tea Party, then Trump's first election, to economic anxiety and a snubbed working class, Feingold was skeptical. There was this whole dynamic that coalesced into this sort of feeling of white people being under siege, Feingold said. That, to me, is sort of the political context that opens the door. But skeptical as he was, Feingold never saw things advancing this far. He lost his 2010 reelection bid to Republican Ron Johnson, a Trump ally who remains in office and has blamed Goods and Preddy's death on Democrats, quote, incitement of violence and obstruction against federal law enforcement. I'll be the first to admit the reason I did it was because I feared that someday there could be somebody who would do some of these things in an abusive way, Feingold said of his vote against the DHS. But I never imagined that there would be somebody who would do all of these things at every opportunity. The problem will almost certainly outlive Trump's presidency. ICE's budget has steadily increased through Democratic and Republican administrations. That funding has gone to what journalist Radley Balko calls, quote, the most rogue, renegade, and certainly pro-Trump police agenda in the federal government. No matter who wins the midterms this year or the presidential election in 2028, the army of the homeland will remain, and its enemies in the Democratic Party seem to have little desire to fight back. And so then it falls to the people themselves. In these moments, I find comfort and inspiration in ancestors and martyrs. More than half a century ago, as the writer Jelani Cobb recently noted, activist Viola Luiso, a housewife and mother of five, left her family in Detroit and headed south to join the march to Montgomery, and in the process left the privileges of white ladyhood behind. For transgressing against the homeland of that era, the neo-Confederate South, Luiso was murdered by white supremacists, just as Good was slandered by the homeland's authorities as a domestic terrorist and a expletive bitch. Luiso was slandered by the homeland's rulers as a heroin addict and nymphomaniac who'd gone south to make a cuckold of her husband. But the slander was itself revelatory, for it demonstrated the homeland's perverse, exacting norms, its obsession with hierarchy, its rigid borders, and the high price levied on anyone who dared cross them. Forces of the neo-Confederate South did not simply represent a threat to African Americans, as was the popular perception, Cobb wrote. They were a mortal danger to anyone who disagreed with them, regardless of the person's race, background, or gender. Perhaps we are in such a moment now where a death demonstrates to the country the broad nature of the threat. But this is a passive hope, and in Luiso's life, we find a more active call to action. Luiso was born into poverty. Her father was a coal miner, her husband a union organizer. Hers was the kind of salt-of-the-earth family often celebrated in the anthems of the homeland. Whereas the homeland sees freedom as the sole prerogative of its tribe, Luiso's vision extended to humanity itself. While understanding the economic exploitation of her family, she also understood that whiteness had enrolled her in the exploitation of others. When Luiso acquired this knowledge, when she got woke, she was transfigured into a traitor to her race and a menace to the homeland. For being a menace, for being woke, she was killed

0: as was Renee Good, as was Alex Pretty. But revelations have their blessings too. In this case, a life, however brief, that is clean and does not depend on the oppression and debasement of others. The revelation of deep human ties, the belief that we are all equally chosen, doomed Luiso, Good, and Pretty, as revelation so often does. But it also immortalized them. Okay, let's head over to the May issue of Rolling Stone. Here's a feature. Confessions of a $7 million cat burglar. Jennifer Gomez used her upper middle class upbringing to inform a prolific life of crime. Here's how she did it, by Alex Morris. On an otherwise unremarkable day, a young woman in a gray Chevy Impala pulled up to the front of a sprawling modern home in a sleepy Florida town. Killing the ignition, she stepped out of the car and did a quick survey of the manicured lawn. She wore hospital scrubs and a pleasant, unreadable expression. Her long, dark hair was pulled back tightly from her heart-shaped face. She had dark eyes, long lashes, the kind of beauty that calms more than it excites, that broadcasts that all is as it should be. The woman rang the front doorbell. When no one answered, she walked to the back of the house. Finding the yard deserted, she located a low window and pulled a glass cutter out of a brown satchel. She cut a hole in the glass just large enough to slip her body through it. Inside the house was hushed and still. The light on an alarm panel flashed green, motion sensor disarmed. The lines of the rooms were stark and sleek, moneyed, but without, it seemed, a feminine touch. This was a disappointment to the woman who moved among the polished wood surfaces quietly, systematically. Electronics were useless to her. The watch market was too complicated. Cash was good, but people rarely had more than a few thousand dollars tucked away, in a sock drawer, or between the pages of a Bible. The biggest lick or score was often jewelry, gold pieces that the woman could melt down into untraceable bars, the length and width of a credit card, the thickness of a bar of chocolate. Men rarely owned a lot of expensive jewelry that could be processed that way. Even then, thumbing a gold chain necklace she'd found in a large wooden box on a dresser in the master bedroom, the woman paused for the slightest moment. The chain was preposterous, a Cuban link style as thick as the band of a watch, the gold so garishly yellow that the woman thought it couldn't possibly be real. And yet, it seemed too heavy to be costume jewelry. She threw the necklace as well as some matching bracelets and even a matching ring into her satchel. Then she let herself out through the front door and drove off to the next house. At least she thinks she let herself out through the front door. And she thinks she hit up other homes that day. In truth, it's hard to remember all of these details. Jennifer Gomez estimates that between the years of 2007 and 2011, she burgled hundreds, if not thousands, of homes in a string of Florida counties. From Ocala to Jacksonville. When she was arrested on July 29th, 2011, and cops tried to pin her with every burglary that matched her style, a small hole cut in a window, a taste primarily for expensive jewelry and cash, she couldn't begin to say which jobs were hers and which weren't. She'd sometimes burgle four or five homes in one afternoon, 4 or 5 days a week. The privacy fences and pool houses and chef's kitchens all ran together at a certain point. On the day she was sentenced, it took several hours to read through all of her charges in court, and those were only the charges she pleaded to, a fraction of the total amount. Though she wasn't going to admit it at the time, she says, it's very likely that a lot of those burglaries, if not all of them, were mine. But Gomez says she does remember that one lick of Cuban link gold, because when she got home and inspected the chains, the metal was stamped with 916, the marking for 22 carats. and there were pounds and pounds of it, so much that she couldn't weigh it all at once. The scale she used didn't go that high. She says she melted the gold down, stuffed the bars into Ziploc sandwich baggies, and sold the whole lot for around $60,000, the biggest single lick she scored in her career as a professional cat burglar, at least as far as she can remember. The house. I would have definitely broken into that house right there, Gomez says, pointing to a large, nondescript structure set back from the road behind curtains of Spanish moss. On a recent Tuesday, Gomez is driving me in her Toyota Land Cruiser down a quiet, sun-dappled street where expansive yards roll like red carpets up to multi-million dollar riverfront homes. Water shimmers silver in the distance. Boats lazily bob. Beside the lush vegetation and the occasional passing car, there are no other signs of life. The people of Admiral's Inlet pay handsomely for their privacy. This just looks like it has a lot of money, Gomez comments as she continues down the street, waving her pale pink nails and pointing out other properties she would have found enticing. I wanted you to get a feel for how easy it is, she breezily says of burglarizing. Now at 42, Gomez still wears her long dark hair pulled back tightly from her heart-shaped face. She still has the kind of doe-eyed beauty that broadcasts that all is as it should be. She wears curve-hugging athleisure in soothing shades of beige and has the well-scrubbed glow of someone committed to their skincare regimen. Her southern accent is slightly clipped and officious, the type of drawl that a stamp of a suburban upbringing. Petite and animated, she's a natural storyteller with a gift for highlighting the absurdity of situations, including most especially her own. Gomez has not burgled in 15 years. She's done her time. Her criminal period is now past the statute of limitations. But she has not forgotten the mindset she once had, the ways her brain worked, or failed to work, that led her to her criminality. I had a lot of years to think about it in prison, she says now of her 10-year sentence. I would play all these scenarios, play my life out over and over and over, because I wanted to find where I went wrong. Hers was not crimes of passion, not really. They were not crimes of opportunity. They were too calculated for that. But they were crimes that stemmed from the opportunities she'd been granted. Desperate people will do desperate things, she says. But someone who isn't desperate and breaks the law? Psychologically, they're looking for something else. Maybe it's power. Maybe it's excitement. Maybe it's a need to hustle, to prove something, to set themselves apart. I was conditioned to grow up to be successful, the best of the best, in your respective area, Gomez says. It was a search for some kind of validation, a place in the world where it's like, I'm here, I'm good at this. I'm good here, I'm powerful here. And in a certain sense, her life of crime has paid. In a certain sense, and in a most of the moment way, the traits and experiences that got her into trouble are the very ones that got her out of it. But that's the end of the story. Gomez wants to start at the beginning. She rounds a pleasant bend and pulls up in front of a wide brick house perched on a pretty lot. This, she says, slowing the car to a crawl, is the house I grew up in. The guy. Opportunity presents itself in different ways to different people. For Gomez's parents, who grew up in the Dominican Republic and Spain, and who each had three children, and a divorce under their belts before they met each other and had Gomez, medical school opened the door to the opportunities they were seeking. So did the house in Admiral's Inlet, the private schools they sent their kids to, the safe, upper-middle-class life they were able to provide, the type of upbringing that, if all goes wrong, might lead to a little dabbling in white-collar crime, rather than a rap sheet that includes grand theft, burglary, trafficking in stolen property, and false verification to a pawnbroker. But Gomez saw opportunity differently. There was just something in her that balked at a life of convention, at playing the game the rest of her family played so well. As her Brady Bunch siblings hustled off to college, got sensible jobs, performed their expected roles dutifully, Gomez was getting kicked out of one private school after another and cutting classes and party-girling and rolling her eyes at the safe suburban cocoon her parents had worked so hard to provide. So you can imagine what happened when Grigory Sarkisian pulled up to her high school friend's house party in his big black S500 Mercedes, and everyone started whispering about how he was an honest-to-God mobster and very bad news. Well, Gomez ended up making out with him that very night, his Armani jacket draped casually over her shoulders. Shortly thereafter, he reportedly fled the country, as mobsters sometimes do, only to track down Gomez when he returned a few years later, when she was in her early 20s, tiring of community college and her humdrum boyfriend, and easily swept her off her feet. Within weeks, she'd moved into Sarkisian's house and was driving around in the BMW 745 he'd bought her while her family fretted and her private school friends asked themselves, "What the expletive?" Gomez might have asked herself the same, but she didn't. For a while, it was easy to believe that Sarkisian's wealth was reputable, that people deferred to him, cleared the way for him because he was tall and tough and well-built, with dark and brooding features and money to burn. It was easy to believe that he helped run a mortgage company and that the appliances and stereo systems and jewelry that passed in and out of his possession came from foreclosed homes, even if, strangely, these deliveries sometimes arrived in the middle of the night. Anyway, Gomez was having too much fun partying at the after-hours club Sarkisian owned to give her current circumstances much thought. She was too young and pretty and impulsive to be much given to introspection. And even if she had been something, someone, dangerous was what she wanted. When, as she tells it, Sarkisian called one day in a panic, claiming that he'd been shot and to pick him up at such-and-such gas station, and baby, do not call 911. And when she arrived to find him hunched over in the seat of his car, holding his arm, blood everywhere, and when he told her to drive him straight home rather than to the hospital, well, she'd seen enough movies to know vaguely what this meant. You have to be a real dummy to not think, okay, he did something bad, she admits. But, of course, by now she was deeply, deeply in love, mesmerized by how tough Sarkisian was with the whole wide world and how tender he was with her. It was like Karen said in Goodfellas, Gomez's favorite film. I know there are women like my best friends who would have gotten out of there the minute their boyfriend gave them a gun to hide, but I didn't. I gotta admit the truth. It turned me on. Gomez can't explain why she felt that way. She knows it makes no sense. But the illogic of it all didn't make her feelings any less real. He was powerful, and I loved it, she says. I was very intrigued and excited and turned on by the fact that this guy was not just theoretically bad, but literally bad. And he really put me on a pedestal. Things went south from there. How could they not? She figured she was an accomplice. To what? She didn't really know, but it didn't matter. Soon, Sarkisian was bringing her along to trap houses to rob guys he said were terrible people. Guys he said had stolen from him and his family and thus deserved his retribution. Soon, she felt like Bonnie to Sarkisian's Clyde, backing down streets at high speeds as some guy chased them with a shotgun, burning bloody clothes, sampling some of the heroin they stole, or stole back, just a bump here and there to calm the mind. And it all was so illicitly romantic, so far removed from the staid, respectable, boring life of Admiral's Inlet. Her new life went on like this for a while, a year, 2 years, until one night, Gomez was driving, leaned over to grab a pack of lifesavers that had rolled off the passenger seat, barreled off the road and over a ditch, and ended up with her car wedged between two trees. When the police arrived and asked for her license, she handed it over readily, never imagining that her exploits with Sarkisian would have put her on their radar. "Of course I gave him my license," she tells me. "I didn't think anything was going to go wrong, because why would it? I just had an accident. That's it." So it was quite a shock when the officer returned from running her license and told her to put her hands behind her back, that there was a warrant out for her arrest. Turns out some jewelry Sarkisian had asked her to pawn didn't come from a foreclosed home after all, and she'd pawned it blithely, smiling and chatty, as she'd handed the broker her own license with her real name and picture. This, at least, is the tale that aligns with statements she gave in police reports at the time. Sarkisian's version in the reports gives her far more agency in these crimes. Sarkisian fled the country yet again. Gomez's mother, by then divorced from her father, hired a good lawyer. Gomez played the naive girlfriend, which in some ways she probably was, and got off with a little stint in rehab, a fine, and 5 years of probation. And it all could have ended there, but, of course, it didn't. The job. So there she was in her mid-20s, sleeping in her childhood bedroom, no car, no gangster boyfriend, no glamorous clothes, no excitement to speak of, attending Narcotics Anonymous and Alcoholics Anonymous meetings, where she'd sit and think, not about the drugs she wanted or didn't want to do, but rather how she was going to dig herself out of this humiliating hole. I started thinking, man, if I just robbed maybe 3 or 4 rich people, I could get enough money to get myself a decent car, she explains. I didn't have anything mapped out. All I knew is that I needed money. That's when, one afternoon, she was riding her bike, of all indignities, in a neighborhood near where she grew up, and happened to pass a house with an open front window. One, she realized, she could easily crawl through. Gomez dropped her bike in the driveway and rang the doorbell, figuring that if someone opened the door, she'd make up some story, apologize for going to the wrong address, and make a hasty retreat. When no one answered, she found that it wasn't hard to bend the screen off that front window and hoist herself inside. She half expected to trigger a motion sensor, but as she stood in the stillness of the unfamiliar house, nothing happened. No alarm sounded. No dogs approached. No people appeared. With trepidation, Gomez tiptoed down a hallway, looking for areas she knew would be most likely to contain money or items of value. In the master bedroom, she rummaged through dresser drawers. That's where her mom always kept a few $1,000, tucked inside a bank envelope between pairs of socks, but came up short. Likewise, pawing through purses in the closet, she found little of value. But she struck gold, literally, when she opened a jewelry box to find rows upon rows of pretty, shiny things just lined up for the taking. She scooped them into her purse and quickly exited the house the way she'd come in. Back home, she took stock of her haul and the fact that she had no idea what to do with it. She knew she shouldn't pawn it. If she'd learned anything from her time with Sarkisian, she'd learned that much. Selling it online also seemed far too risky. But surely, she reasoned, there was a way to extract value from the materials themselves. She'd seen those "We Buy Gold" signs by the side of the road. After a quick online search, she called one up with a plausible lie. "My grandmother had died," she said, "leaving her with a bunch of jewelry that wasn't really her style. Could she possibly sell it?" The guy at the other end of the line said she could, but wanted to make clear that this wasn't a pawn shop. Once she sold the jewelry, there would be no way to get it back. The gold would be melted down. It was like, oh, crap, if we melt it down, there's no trace of it. Like, this is good stuff, Gomez says. She got a friend to drive her to the place, a dinky little shop in a strip mall. She filled out the forms with fake information, batted her long lashes, told the guy she didn't have an ID when he asked her to provide one, and walked out of the store with $1,380. Well, after that, it was easy to just keep going, wasn't it? For a few weeks after the burglary, she was terrified, expecting to be apprehended at any moment. But as time passed and nothing happened, no cops showed up at her door, no robbery appeared on the news, no trace of her crime seemed to follow her. she began to feel more emboldened. More than emboldened, actually. Every day that went by when nothing happened was empowering. Because by then, it had dawned on her. She wasn't really a gangster's mole. She was a nice suburban kid, which was a power in its own right. "Those houses, I know how their gates operate," she says. "I know how rich people move. I know what they have. And I know how to get around their systems." Hell, she'd gotten around her parents' system for years, disabling the zone in her room so that she could sneak out. "I know about the motion detectors," she continues. "I know how long the alarm beeps." She knew that the alarm company would call the homeowner before dispatching the police to their house, that she had a good 5 or 10 minute window to disappear after an alarm went off, but before the cops arrived. She knew that she could be long gone by then. And she didn't need the financial collapse that was happening around this time to tell her that her rich marks might not be entirely sympathetic characters. She'd grown up around people like this, attended their snobby schools with their snotty kids, watched how they'd treated her parents, immigrants with Spanish-inflected accents, before learning that they were both doctors and therefore apparently owed at least a modicum of respect. "I know I'm kind of just lumping all of them together," she says now, "but I just didn't think they were very nice people." She also knew that the police, well, they kind of agreed with this assessment of the wealthy, didn't they? She claims that when her mom's house was burgled around this time, a coincidence you couldn't possibly make up, she saw how careless the cops were, how they were there to provide a police report for insurance purposes, but didn't seem terribly concerned with trying to track down the person who'd committed the crime. "My mom was pissed at the level of disregard that they had," said Gomez. "And I'll tell you, this shaped a lot of my thinking as far as burglarizing." So she kept doing it. Just a handful of burglaries here and there for a while. But then a few more. And a few more still. And then sometimes 4 or 5 before lunch. And a few more in the afternoon. Over time, she began to develop a system, began fine-tuning things, as she puts it. She bought a gray Impala, a car so nondescript that even she could hardly tell you what it looked like. She stole a few license plates that should tape over her real one. She went to a hardware store and bought a pair of heavy-duty gardening gloves, a glass cutter, and a little 4-inch hammer she could use to break out the glass circles she'd cut. She learned to scope out houses with privacy fences or leafy areas outside the view of prying eyes, and to favor gray and rainy days when no nosy neighbors would be out mowing lawns or walking pets. She searched for stickers in windows and signs in yards advertising that the house was protected with a security system. To Gomez, that meant that there were items inside worth protecting. A quick glimpse through a window could often tell her whether the system was actually armed. Or it might tell her that the house had a dog or a cat. With a pet roaming the rooms, the motion sensors were unlikely to be on. Dogs could usually be won over with treats Gomez carried in her satchel. She also found a way to offload the jewelry she stole. Precious metal dealers had licenses, rules to follow. Would always ask her to hand over an ID, a picture, a thumbprint. But the squirrely, middle-aged guy at the weird surplus store in northern Florida had no such scruples. He dealt in scrap metal, he told her. He wouldn't buy her jewelry, he explained the first day she stopped in, but he would let her use the refinery he had in the back, melting gold down into the 5-ounce bars she'd sell to gold collectors she'd found on Craigslist. One plastic sandwich bag full of random baubles could bring in more than $20,000 once the gold was refined. She'd leave a bar or two behind for the squirrely guy. He never asked how he got the gold, she says. Gomez also knew the privilege of pretty. It helped that she was not just a female, but a young and attractive one, though not so attractive as to be highly memorable. She wore scrubs from her mother's office, professional, impersonal, and developed a system that leaned into her knack for disarming others. If she ever encountered anyone while casing a house, she always had an excuse at the ready. She was there to pick up Sammy for his visit to the doggy day spa, say. Or she was on her break and checking on Miss Ruth, her co-worker's elderly mom who wasn't answering the phone. And Lordy, they were all so worried about her that it just made sense to go around back and peek inside to see if Miss Ruth had fallen. And then, as the people were telling her, no, no, you have the wrong house, it wouldn't even clock on their radar that, hey, this is a person who might be doing something bad, Gomez says. If they found out later that their neighbor was burglarized, they're not thinking of the dog lady. And who would malign the young woman who was doing her friend a solid, trying to check on an elderly person who might have taken a fall? I'm telling you, the way people see you, it determines everything, she tells me. The visual sleight of hand worked so well that sometimes even Gomez was amazed. All of these encounters with the coin guy, my friends, law enforcement, anyone I encountered who would look at me and then turn around and believe whatever BS was coming out of my mouth, started to really frame this idea that perception is crazy, she says. I tell people all the time now, y'all, do not believe what your eyes are telling you. They're going to tell you that something looks okay, and it could be horrible. There were the neighbors who saw her dragging a safe, an honest-to-God safe, out of a house, and rather than calling the cops, came over and volunteered to help her hoist it into her car, believing her story that she was home from college and annoyed at having to help her mom move the damn thing. Turned out there was nothing in the safe but paperwork and birth certificates. Gomez handled it all with gloves and returned the papers to the person's mailbox. There was the elderly couple, who were so concerned about her being lost in such a terrible rainstorm that they insisted she come inside and look through their neighborhood directory to find the right address for where she was going. They gave me a glass of water, she says. And then the freaking man who was like 85 walked me in the pouring rain to my car with an umbrella, never once imagining that he was sending her on her way to rob one of his neighbors. Sometimes even Gomez got swept up in her own illusion of innocence. Like the time she heard a helicopter circling a neighborhood, and I said to myself, oh my gosh, there's a really bad person on the loose. Like, it's probably a murder or something. I'm by myself. I'm a girl. I need to get the hell out of here. It didn't occur to her until later that she'd burgled so many homes in the area in such quick succession that the helicopter may well have been looking for her. This is not to say that her execution was flawless, that mistakes weren't made. There was the older guy who walked in on her going through the drawers in his bedroom and who managed to pin her down in the backyard with the help of a neighbor who she says flirted with her shamelessly until the cops arrived. This whole debacle necessitated some time spent in the county jail and another stint in rehab. There was also a fairly hefty addiction to Roxycodone, or as she puts it, Roxy's, which, during the pill mill crisis of the time, sucked up much of the cash she kept stashed in the shoeboxes in her closet, and also, no doubt, made her more sloppy and careless. But none of this deterred her from continuing to burgle. There was no logic, she explains. There was no, hey, you got really good on this one, but you got away with it. You need to scale back a bit. It didn't exist. For people who were in active addiction or crime, no amount of, damn, I dodged that bullet, or, man, this is really risky, is ever enough to stop you. Most important, she saw herself as a success, felt that she'd found that thing that set her apart, and took pride in how often things went her way. I was like, man, people believe me, she says. Like, I'm good at this, you know? I have more money than all my peers, and none of you guys even know it. And I'm just walking around like this queen pin. It was a power trip. Gomez maintains that she never confided in anyone what she was doing. She kept up appearances of running a kiosk that sold bracelets at the mall. She bartended at night. She rented a small apartment and furnished it sensibly. She didn't buy too many flashy things, and she kept the extent of her pill habit a secret from her family and her boyfriend, a guy she'd met in Ocala in 2010. Kyle Tackett came from a good family that ran a metalworking company with contracts all over the state. When he heard that the bar where they'd met was closing, he was smitten and sentimental enough that he bought it. He wasn't anything like Sarkisian. He was kind and safe, and Gomez was old enough now that she could see the benefits of those qualities. A few months after they started dating, when Gomez found out she was pregnant, both of them were delighted and started planning for the future. A future, Gomez realized, in which she'd quickly need to clean herself up and bring her secret life as a cat burglar to an end. Then, 1 week later, on July 29th, 2011, Gomez and Tackett were awakened by a knock on the door. "Step out of the doorway and don't make any sudden movements," a female officer said to Gomez, while other officers swarmed inside Tackett's house. Tackett couldn't believe what was happening right before his eyes. He thought, "It was all a big mistake. At the beginning, I was like, well, this is BS, obviously," he says. But then he saw the look on Gomez's face. "I glanced down at her, and she just kind of had her head down. And I was like, ugh." The clink. By the time Gomez arrived at Lowell Correction Institution in November of 2022, Chernice Brinson had seen it all and then some. She knew from experience that there were a number of ways that the pretty young things could go wrong. They could take up with a guard and weasel him into getting them all of the drugs they wanted, then spend their time strung out and useless. They could catch the eye of someone's girlfriend and end up with their face slashed or bashed up in a fit of jealousy. One way or another, they were unlikely to fly under the radar. And Brinson could tell that this new inmate, Jennifer Gomez, was raging, fighting with other inmates, mouthing off to the guards. Her 10-year sentence would go down hard if she kept that up. Brinson should know she'd been in lockup for the better part of 2 decades since she was arrested for Grand Theft Auto as a teen. She had spent her early years at Lowell raging, too, selling drugs and alcohol, messing around with the officers so that they'd bring her things to sell. But eventually, she'd found Jesus and purpose in that order. She wasn't old, but at Lowell, she was an old-timer, someone both guards and inmates respected. And she'd seen enough to be able to size up new inmates quickly. "I could look at people and pretty much tell how their time was going to end, whether it was going to go well or whether they were going to end up shipwrecking. Looking at Jennifer, I saw she had potential." Observing Gomez from afar, Brinson didn't know that about 9 months earlier, while waiting out her case in county jail, Gomez had given birth to a little boy. Shackled to a bed in UF Health Shands Hospital, she had been able to spend just 5 days and 4 nights with her baby before he'd been handed over to an overjoyed and overwhelmed Tackett, and she had been returned to the custody of St. John's County, sobbing as they rolled her out to the police car. "I was like, oh my gosh, I'm leaving my child in there," says Gomez. "Psychologically and physically, your body's been preparing for a baby. It's the worst feeling, just the worst, just a horrible feeling." The day she met Brinson in Lima Dorm, she'd shown her a picture of her son, who at that point Gomez had mainly only seen over the TV monitor system they used for visits in county jail. "Oh my goodness," said Brinson, looking at the sweet baby with a dollop of dark hair. "We're going to have to make you a mama, girl. You can't leave here without being a mom." She gave herself 6 months to turn Gomez into the type of inmate who could survive her sentence and come out of it better than when she'd gone in. In fact, that process had already started. Before giving birth, Gomez had seen her crimes as sort of victimless. She knew some of the items she'd stolen probably had sentimental value. But when it came to monetary harm, she'd assumed the homeowners had insurance to pay them back. And it was hard to get worked up about the bottom line of some corporation. But sending her son off with Tackett, knowing that she wouldn't be there with him, and imagining some stranger rifling around in his room looking for things to steal, just like she used to, it hit me, she says. "I started thinking about, what would I feel like? Like, who's going to protect him? Who's going to protect the house that he's in? Kyle's green. He doesn't know anything about criminals, and so that's when I was like, oh my gosh, this is why breaking into a house is so terrible. You don't know who broke in. I know it's me, but you don't know it's me. It was a freaking epiphany. For the sake of their son, Tackett stuck by Gomez, if not as a partner, then at least as a co-parent and a friend. He'd visited her in the county jail, listened patiently as she'd come clean about her secret life of crime, about her arrangement with the squirrely guy, and about how she thought police interest in his illicit activities had clued them into the fact that maybe they should also pay attention to the dark-haired young woman who came and went from his store with such frequency. From a legal perspective, they both knew she was screwed. Items found in her car the day of her arrest were identifiable from recently reported burglaries. Multiple counties were coming for her. Months dragged on, but eventually her lawyer advised her to take the plea deal being offered and plead guilty to dozens of offenses, rather than taking her chances in court with more than 200 charges with which prosecutors were threatening to stick her. They estimated that she'd stolen more than $7 million worth of property over the years. Melting gold down, Gomez would have gotten only a fraction of that amount, but hers had still been quite the hustle. At Lowell, Brinson's guidance was clear. In the ecosystem of the prison, Gomez needed to make herself valuable. She had a high school diploma. The prison needed people who could teach other inmates, help them get their GEDs. Gomez spent most of her sentence teaching grades 7 through 12, while Brinson taught grades 4 through 6 the next room over. The Pythagorean theorem, the equation of a line, Gomez was good with numbers, and it's no surprise that she was good with people. I started graduating a 50-year-old woman who had been drug dealers their whole lives, who couldn't read, and I'm teaching them how to read and helping them get their GED, she says. She found that, as with burglarizing, she took pleasure in mastering a skill, at guiding what people thought, at being in control and good at something. Tackett brought their son to visit every single weekend. The time slowly passed. After spending more than half of her life in prison, Brinson got out on April 2, 2016, living the first 6 months in an extended stay hotel room that Gomez's mother paid for out of gratitude to the woman who had become her daughter's best friend and mentor. 4 years later, Gomez was released. Tackett picked her up. They took their son to a nearby carnival. The boy rode the carousel, then got off and wrapped his arms around his mother, then got back on and rode the carousel again. As night fell, Tackett dropped Gomez off at the same hotel where Brinson had once lived. They had agreed that Gomez needed time to get on her feet, that she would ease into motherhood slowly. The first day out was not like people think, says Gomez. You're really in a mode of just making it through. And she did make it through. Brinson got her a job as a janitor at a gym. I was like, a janitor? What am I supposed to do as a janitor? Gomez says. But Chernice was like, you just got out of prison, girl. What kind of job you think you're going to get? So she cleaned toilets and dusted workout equipment. When Sarkisian looked her up again, she kept her distance, turned off by her assessment that he was the same exact person. He had not changed a bit. He died in a shooting incident in 2023. After a few months on the outside, Gomez moved into a condo with Brinson. They'd been good bunkmates in prison, so they figured they would be good roommates now. Thick as thieves, as they say, they built a life without crime together. So this is a tough tale of redemption, right? With a hard scrapple, happy ending. Yet again, the story could have ended there. And yet again, it didn't. The present. How old were we the first time we each got in trouble, Gomez asks, staring into the camera with a sheepish look and holding up a sign that says 17 years old. Brinson, sitting next to her with a Cheshire grin, holds up her own sign, 8 years old. Dang, 8? Gomez asks, laughing. What'd you do when you were 8? I was just trying to get it over with. What'd you do? Stole a car, Brinson replies melodically over Gomez's giggles. I need a ride. And we're out of time and a few paragraphs short of the ending, which we will finish next week. Have a great week and talk to you next week.
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2: Here's the forecast for the Boston and South Shore area on the Talking Information Center from the National Weather Service. A drastic change in temperature from Tuesday, mostly cloudy today. Temperatures only in the mid-60s. Clearing overnight, temperatures dropping to the mid-40s. Friday, sunny, temperatures in the mid-60s. The sun rose this morning at 5:16, setting at 8:05 this evening. Stay tuned for more heading your way next on the Talking Information Center. Hi, this is John with the Talking Information Center and a programming note for you. Please be aware, the Talking Information Center office and studios will be closed on Memorial Day. That's Monday, May 25th. On this day, all daily newspapers will be replaced with substitute shows. The Talking Information Center will be running a TIC radio theater marathon from 8 in the morning till 6 in the evening. 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That's the 1930s, 40s, and 50s. So if you listen very carefully, you might just recognize some of the voices of your favorite volunteers. So that's coming up on Monday, May 25th, Memorial Day, at TIC Radio Theater Marathon, in place of all daily newspapers. 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
6: Good day, everyone. This is Ed at the Talking Information Center of the Massachusetts Radio Network, bringing you articles from The National Interest magazine. We're reading from the summer issue, and we will get started today with the Caspian Sea's role in the Iran war. The author is Arjun Singh. Arjun Singh is a journalist and a political columnist in Washington, D.C. Since the outbreak of the Iran war, most international attention has focused on the Persian Gulf, specifically the Strait of Hormuz, through which, in normal times, nearly 25% of the world's oil and 20% of the world's natural gas flow. The double Iranian and U.S. naval blockade has choked maritime traffic and precipitated a global energy crisis. Yet, the Gulf and its straits are not the only bodies of water that the war has placed in jeopardy. On its northern edge, Iran borders the Caspian Sea, the world's largest inland body of water. At 143,000 square miles, it's as large as the Black Sea in Europe, and along its coast it hosts the regional powers of Russia, Azerbaijan, and Kazakhstan. Maritime trade and oil pipelines have for years crossed the Caspian between Europe and Asia, making it a prime venue for commerce. As an energy-rich basin at the crossroads of three flashpoint regions, the Middle East, Eastern Europe, and Central Asia, the Caspian Sea has seen conflict come right to its coast. The U.S. and Israeli bombardment of Tehran has brought military activity near the Caspian's airspace, just 67 miles away. Airstrikes have also targeted Iranian seaports along the Caspian. On March 19th, Israeli forces executed strikes on Bandar Anzali, a seaside town and major Caspian port for Iran's conventional, i.e. Artesh, navy, destroying a substantial portion of Iran's Caspian fleet. Another series of airstrikes on April 1st targeted Bandar Anzali's port infrastructure. Bandar Anzali is the largest port on the Caspian Sea and a principal conduit for commerce between Iran and Central Asia. Under normal circumstances, 90% of Iranian trade ran through the Persian Gulf. However, warfare has closed off 95% of its maritime traffic. For Iranian goods to reach markets, its non-Arab and non-Gulf transport links, AG, through the Caspian, are now essential to global commerce, attacking Bandar Anzali dents Iran's alternative routes. The most important trade affected is between Iran and Russia. Their trans-Caspian relationship predates the war, but has since grown. Bilateral trade, while modest at $4.8 billion in 2024, has nonetheless grown by 16% in the last year, driven by Russian machinery and industrial goods that Iran needs due to Western sanctions. In 2026, it is estimated that the Russia-Iran cargo trade will exceed 10 million tons. Russia has pledged its support to Iran during the ongoing war. Principally, this support has involved the shipment of one-way Shahed-style attack drones, which Tehran has used effectively as missiles to attack Israel, Arab countries, and U.S. military assets. The drones have been one of Iran's most effective assets in the war. Russia manufactures drones in the north at Yelabuga and sails them from its Volga River port, Astrakhan, to Iran, where ships dock at Bandar Anzali. The use of unregistered vessels and false cargo manifests, known as Shadow Fleet, helps these weapons transit the Caspian to reach Iranian forces, which also ferry other arms and ammunition. The attacks at Bandar Anzali sent a message to Russia to stop supporting Iran. However, it is unclear whether Moscow has received the message. Russia's Foreign Minister Sergei Lavrov denounced the strikes, stating, "The Caspian Sea must remain a zone of peace and cooperation." Russia would view it extremely negatively. Kremlin spokesman Dmitry Peskov remarked during the prospect of future military action in the Caspian Sea. The other major power in the Caspian is Azerbaijan, which has a 400-mile land border with Iran. Both countries are Shia majority, and a large number of ethnic Azeris, some 20 million, live in northwestern Iran. Moreover, for Azerbaijan, Iran is the only land route to its landlocked Nakhchivan exclave, which is separated from the mainland by its rival, Armenia. This exclave became a flashpoint during the ongoing war on March 5th, when Iranian drones struck an airport and a school in Nakhchivan. Azerbaijan responded by withdrawing its diplomats from Iran and preparing retaliatory measures. President Ilham Aliyev also made verbal overtures to ethnic Azeris in Iran, raising a sensitive subject to Tehran, which fears Azerbaijani revanchism and loss of territory. Iran denied involvement, and the two countries quickly resumed normal relations. Despite its Iranian ties, Azerbaijan has a close relationship with Israel, which the latter calls a strong partnership. Amid oil sale boycotts from its neighbors, Israel imports up to 40% of its oil from Azerbaijan. In exchange, it supplies most weapons used by the Azerbaijani armed forces. Through this partnership, Azerbaijan has cultivated stronger ties with the U.S., which has been courting Azerbaijan's membership in the Abraham Accords. The awkwardness of this relationship for Azerbaijan cannot be understated. Iran has long criticized it, especially military ties, which it fears undermine the security of its northwest. During the war, Azerbaijan sent humanitarian aid to Iran, which Baku must carefully manage to avoid supporting the Iranian armed forces, to Israel's ire. Formally, Azerbaijan is neutral in the war and refuses to let either side use its territory for military operations. However, Azerbaijani territory has been essential to absorbing people fleeing from violence. Importantly, Azerbaijan has used its leverage with Israel to demand no strikes on Iran's northwest to protect the ethnic Azeri population in 2025. The demand came after Israel attacked Tabriz, the largest Iranian city in the region, just 28 miles from the Azerbaijani border. For Azerbaijan's part, its Caspian position has allowed it to reap financial windfalls during the war as an oil producer and trade conduit. Oil price increases may net the country an additional $200 million in revenue, per estimates, while trans-Caspian trade has increased by 500%. The port of Baku, Azerbaijan's biggest seaport, stands to gain greatly as a logistics hub from customs and transit fees as trade volume circumvents Iran through Caucasus en route to other markets like Europe. Indeed, Baku's port may be the only safe way for general commerce to reach Iran, as its northern ports, like Bandar Anzali, face Israeli targeting. Iran and Azerbaijan continue to trade over their land border. Moreover, due to its good relationships with the U.S., Israel, and Iran, Azerbaijan is rare among is one of the rare few countries of the world that maintains robust ties to all belligerents. Consequently,

Taiwan would be an unacceptable threat to regional security. This allows them to make the Chinese belligerents, Beijing's course of behavior in violation of a supposed promise to resolve the Taiwan issue peacefully, the core problem and the justification or excuse for retreating from Washington's and Tokyo's one-China normalization commitments. The fact is that China has never abandoned its pursuit of a peaceful resolution. Beijing is not looking for an opportunity or an excuse to attack Taiwan. On the contrary, it is still looking to Tokyo and Washington for reasons not to do so. When Beijing resorts to coercive tactics and military saber-rattling, it is usually because it judges that its diplomatic demands on Washington and Tokyo for clarity and compliance regarding their one-China commitments are being ignored or dismissed. This is why the U.S.-Japanese preoccupation with the Chinese military threat and how to deter it is so risky and potentially counterproductive. It comes at the expense of pursuing non-military ways that Tokyo and Washington might give Beijing reasons not to attack. Those ways include credible and persuasive assurances that their one-China policies remain substantive and operative, and that they have not adopted the goal of Taiwan's permanent separation from China. Of course, such assurances will not be persuasive if Washington and Japan have indeed adopted that goal. Such assurances will require more than just rhetorical reaffirmation of U.S. and Japanese commitments to one China or to opposing changes to the status quo, especially since there is no mutually agreed-upon definition of the status quo. It will require more clarity than that on what Washington and Tokyo mean when they invoke one China and on the limits of U.S. and Japanese support for those on Taiwan who claim that it is already a sovereign independent country and have already adopted a de facto one China, one Taiwan policy in pursuit of permanent separation from the mainland. U.S. and Japan should do everything they can to enhance Taiwan's security and to deter or prevent a Chinese attack. They also do everything they can to protect Taiwan's democracy and promote its involvement in global affairs. But they will not succeed in doing so by misrepresenting Beijing's historical commitments and strategic intentions, or by obfuscating their own. Nor will they succeed if they continue to approach the Taiwan issue primarily as a military problem. Washington and Tokyo should instead confront the strategic dilemma over Taiwan that they played a central role in creating and work diplomatically with Beijing and Taipei to find an off-ramp toward cross-strait stability. Next up, the United Kingdom is coming to its senses about the Chagos Islands. The author is Daniel Woolworth. Daniel Woolworth is a policy fellow at the Pinsker Center, a UK-based think tank focused on Middle Eastern affairs and international relations. Ahead of King Charles III's state visit to Washington last week, the United Kingdom quietly shelved its agreement to hand the Chagos Islands to Mauritius, while maintaining the lease on the U.S.-UK military base on Diego Garcia Island on April 11th. The agreement stemmed from a 2019 International Court of Justice opinion declaring that the United Kingdom's possession of the Chagos Island was contrary to international law. London's decision to put the agreement on hold followed President Donald Trump's revocation of support for the agreement after months of transatlantic debate. In this saga lies a lesson for the UK government United Kingdom government is only now learning. The Indian Ocean is an arena of strategic competition, not a matter of obedience to advisory opinions from international courts. The events since the beginning of the American-Israeli attacks on Iran have forced the government of Prime Minister Keir Starmer to confront uncomfortable realities. Their lack of verbal support and initial refusal to allow the use of United Kingdom military bases are out of step with President Trump's expectations, and this incurred withering criticism from the White House. This disagreement added weight to President Trump's reversal of his support for the Chagos deal in January, which ultimately could not proceed without the White House's backing. The United Kingdom's doctrinaire approach to international law is misaligned with an increasingly competitive global environment. This is no less true in the Indian Ocean region, IOR, where the Chagos Islands are at the center of a great power maritime and economic competition. The prevailing worldview within the United Kingdom government is severely divorced from the attitudes of other actors in the region, such as China, India, and Mauritius. China, for example, has in recent years overseen a significant buildup in naval assets and capabilities in the Indo-Pacific. Closer to home, Beijing has made extensive efforts to colonize the Paracel and Spratly Islands and make extensive claims in the South China Sea, through which much of the international trade transits. Farther afield, China deployed its first submarine to the IOR, Indian Ocean region, in 2014,
opened a military base in Djibouti in 2017 and has been increasing military exercises in the Indian Ocean.

0: region to improve the People's Liberation Army Navy's plan, P-L-A-N, People's Liberation Army Navy, familiarity with the region and to prepare for future conflict. Although any future conflict. Through its Belt and Road Initiative and enormous investment in Africa and other developing states, China sees the diplomatic initiative in the global south, particularly with the Indian Ocean littoral states. China is the region's leading trade partner and has launched the China-Indian Ocean Region Forum to promote development and economic cooperation. Attempts by the West to engage in this sphere have encountered greater difficulty since locals view them as not genuine overtures, but simply reactive maneuvers to counter Chinese influence. Of these states, Mauritius is particularly close to China. They became the first African state to sign a free trade agreement with them in 2021 and signed several other deals in areas such as port infrastructure and fishing. China was outspoken in its support for Mauritius in its efforts to acquire sovereignty over the Chagos archipelago. Mauritius has also fostered close relations with non-IOR states. Russian representatives, for example, were met in Port Louis only a few days before the signing of the handover deal to agree on cooperation, closer cooperation on fishing and maritime research. India and Mauritius also have close relations. Much of the Mauritian population is of Indian descent. Like China, Mauritius has seen several infrastructure projects go ahead with Indian funding and assistance. India and Mauritius also cooperate closely on defense. The Mauritian Coast Guard and police depend upon Indian equipment and expertise. The Indian military recently constructed a jetty and an airstrip on a Galiga island. While not explicitly a military base, it will nevertheless serve as a useful outpost for the Indian military to monitor Chinese naval activity. This facility will join a larger network of maritime cooperation and presence in Sri Lanka, Seychelles, Madagascar, Oman, and the Maldives, as well as its own strategically located Andaman and Nicobar Islands. India, like China, has been conducting a naval buildup, including its first successful anti-piracy operations last year. To encounter the increasing influence of China, they have struck up a partnership with France in the Quadrilateral Security Dialogue, Quad, which includes the U.S., Australia, and Japan. India-backed Mauritius' claim to the Chagos Islands and expected to benefit from the transfer of the territory. Russia and China both congratulated Mauritius following the International Court of Justice's and the United Nations rulings on the Chagos Islands. Moscow's and Beijing's refusal to abide by international law in the Ukraine or the South China Sea, notwithstanding, both powers expect the UK to comply to its own detriment. On matters of national security, the United Kingdom and U.S. must meet their adversaries on similar terms and appreciate that the apparent constraints of international law are playing a diminishing role in shaping the region. A treaty-backed lease of the Diego Garcia base with Mauritius, a state courting geopolitical rivals, creates uncertainty about the base's long-term security. The failure to acknowledge this risks underestimating what its U.S. and U.K. rivals can do, needlessly limits the U.K.'s and U.S. rooms for action, and erodes their strategic position both in the Indian Ocean region and on the world stage. Next up, how a single piece of heavy machinery is reshaping the AI race. The author is Fyodor Dmytrenko, who is a geopolitical analyst and researcher specializing in sustainable development, energy policy, and governance in the Eurasian continent. The artificial intelligence race has always had multiple bottlenecks. Chips, capital, talent, and infrastructure have all taken turns at the top of the worry list. Over the last 18 months, a new constraint has joined them and is rapidly outpacing the others, electricity. Sam Altman warns about gigawatts. Jensen Huang treats generation as the next limiting factor on AI's growth. By 2030, the U.S. may need to add more new generation capacity for data centers alone than it has built for the entire economy in any decade since the 1970s. Every other large economy faces a smaller version of the same problem. Three technologies can, in principle, supply that demand. Only one can do it on the schedule that the AI industry is working to. And that one technology has run into a constraint of its own that almost no one outside the power industry has noticed. Three ways to power a data center and why only one is viable now. Nuclear energy has the strongest theoretical case. A modern reactor produces enormous amounts of clean, dispatchable electricity for decades, which is why Microsoft has signed a deal to restart Three Mile Island, Amazon has bought a nuclear-powered campus from Talen Energy, and Google and Meta have placed orders for small modular reactors, SMRs. The problem is timing. New conventional reactors in the West take 10 to 15 years from siting to operation, and SMRs, which have been promised since the early 2010s, will not deliver commercial power at scale before the early 2030s. AI infrastructure decisions are being made on a three-year horizon. Nuclear is the right answer to a question being asked a decade too early. Renewables plus energy storage occupy the opposite end of the spectrum. Solar and wind are the cheapest forms of new generation in most markets, but AI training and inference runs 24 hours a day at near constant load. To run a gigawatt-scale data center on renewables alone, an operator needs 3 to 4 gigawatts of generating capacity, plus a battery fleet large enough to bridge multi-day weather lulls. Land, queues, and storage costs add up to project timelines that look more like nuclear than gas. That leaves natural gas. A combined cycle, gas turbine plant is the workhorse of modern electricity generation. Efficient, dispatchable around the clock, deployable in roughly half the time of nuclear, less land hungry than renewable plus storage. For an AI campus that needs a firm gigawatt by 2028, gas is neither the elegant choice nor the climate-friendly one. It is the only choice that arrives in time. A grid problem sits on top of the generation problem. Even where utilities have power to sell, transmission queues in the major U.S. markets stretch 4 to 7 years. A growing share of new AI campuses have given up on the public grid and are building gas-fired generation behind the meter. That solves the grid problem. It does not solve the problem now binding everything else. The world is running out of gas turbines. The gas industry is built for a different decade. Modern heavy-duty gas turbines are made by three companies, GE Vernova in the United States, Siemens Energy in Germany, and Mitsubishi Heavy Industries in Japan. Together, hold roughly 70% of the global market for the large F and H class machines that power utility scale plants. The technology is genuinely difficult. A modern turbine spins at 3,000 revolutions per minute, while its hot section runs hotter than the melting point of the metals it is built from, and the supply chain for a single crystal nickel alloy blades sits in a handful of foundries on three continents. It was not built for what is happening now. GE Vernova reported that its combined backlog of equipment orders and slot reservations grew from 83 to 100 gigawatts in a single quarter and is on a pace to pass 110 gigawatts by year end. Its CEO, Scott Strazik, has been unusually direct. Every production slot up to 2030 is in effect already spoken for. Siemens Energy sold 100 gas turbines in 2024 and 194 in 2025, with about 60% of its orders driven by data centers. Mitsubishi has announced plans to double production over 2 years. Even with all three expansions on schedule, total Western output rises by perhaps a quarter. Demand is rising faster. The clearest price signal is what the manufacturers now charge to hold a place in line. A Kentucky utility recently disclosed paying GE Vernova a $25 million reservation fee for a single turbine slot with a 2030 delivery date. The capital cost of a new gas plant has roughly doubled since 2022, a move usually associated with oil shocks rather than rotating heavy machinery. One developer, quoted anonymously in a recent industry analysis, calls it cartel pricing. For most of the 2010s, the three original equipment manufacturers, OEMs, were managing slow decline. They consolidated and trimmed factory footprints and let the supply chain shrink to fit a low-growth world. Then, in late 23, hyperscale AI demand arrived. Campuses that had asked for tens of megawatts began to ask for hundreds, then for full gigawatts. U.S. data center electricity demand has grown from about 23 gigawatts in 2023 to 42 gigawatts today, with another 32 gigawatts under construction. As recently as early 24, the entire installed U.S. data center fleet was around 24 gigawatts. The U.S. now has 24 gigawatts under active construction, the same number 2 years apart. Across that gap, hyperscalers are improvising. They are buying jet engines. Aeroderivatives turbines as a short-term bridge for AI infrastructure. Aeroderivative gas turbines are exactly what they sound like, jet engines repurposed for stationary power. GE Vernova's LM600, the workhorse of the category, descends from that engine that powered Boeing 767s on transatlantic routes. They're less efficient than heavy frame turbines and burn more fuel per kilowatt hour, but they have one decisive advantage. They can be installed in weeks rather than years. Crusoe Energy, the infrastructure partner for OpenAI's Stargate project in Abilene, Texas, has ordered 29 such units for nearly a gigawatt of bridging power. Used 767 engines, bolted to flatbeds, are now powering frontier model AI training in West Texas. The economics deteriorate quickly under continuous baseload duty, so these units serve as a 3 to 5 year bridge while heavy frame slots clear. AI infrastructure geography and the importance of turbine access. To host frontier AI compute capacity in 2028 or 2030, a company needs a turbine slot in 2025. Access to heavy frame F or H class machines has become a determinant of where AI infrastructure can be physically built. Turbines are joining the smallest of resources that constrain national strategy. Leading edge semiconductors, high bandwidth memory, rare earth refining, and now the rotating machines that turn heat into electrons. Washington has begun to recognize this. The Department of Energy's Speed to Power initiative is designed to accelerate large-scale generation specifically for the AI build-out, and there are credible reports that the Trump administration examined, quote, whether to pressure allies with outstanding GE turbine orders to release them for U.S. delivery. Equipment has become a strategic input rather than a commercial good. Saudi Arabia and the United Arab Emirates, both positioning themselves as global AI compute hubs through public investment funds, and G42-led investments face the same equipment queue and begun negotiating directly with manufacturers for priority slots. Europe is a more difficult position. Siemens Energy, the European champion, sells most of its U.S.-bound turbines from American factories, and a fresh $1 billion investment is going into U.S. capacity rather than European. The EU data center build-out accelerated through European Commission President Ursula von der Leyen's 200 billion euro, approximately 234 billion, Invest AI initiative in France's 109 billion euro, about 127 billion U.S. dollars, AI infrastructure pledge runs into the same equipment queue. The European turbine slots that exist tend to be reserved for grid replacement rather than new computing campuses. Europe's flagship gas turbine maker is, in production terms, increasingly American. The most consequential question, however, is what Beijing will do. For two decades, China lagged in heavy-duty gas turbines. The technology, particularly high-temperature single-crystal blades that distinguish modern F and H-class machines, was a textbook hard-tech gap. Harbin, Shanghai Electric, and Dofeng Electric maintain gas turbine lines, but their capability set in older E-class units and in production under license included a 2017 joint venture with GE Verona at Harbin's Qinhuangdao plant. That was 3 years ago. In October of 24, China United Heavy Gas Turbine Technology successfully ignited the country's first fully indigenous F-class heavy-duty unit in Shanghai with technical specs that appear competitive with international F-class machines. The program had crossed the threshold from license and assemble to design and build. 13 months later, the first export followed. In November 25, Dongfeng Electric Corporation shipped three Chinese-developed heavy gas dirty turbines to Kazakhstan for a new combined cycle power plant. Three turbines are a modest order, perhaps 600 to 900 megawatts, but the symbolism is considerable. It was the first time indigenous Chinese heavy-duty gas turbines had crossed the national border under a commercial contract, and the destination matters as much as the volume. Kazakhstan sits at the center of Central Asia, hosts both Russian and Chinese pipeline infrastructure, and has been carefully courted by Washington as part of the broader effort to keep the post-Soviet space from drifting fully into Beijing's orbit. A Chinese turbine sale into a Kazakh power project is small but real fact about which technology standard which will underpin Central Asian electricity infrastructure for the next 30 years. KXN reported that Dongfeng stock had risen 290% in Hong Kong and 160% in Shanghai over the prior 12 months. The market is pricing in more Kazakhstan's not future. China still has a real gap in H-class technology, where Western and Japanese OEMs hold a multi-decade lead in high-temperature materials and combustion. The gap is shrinking. It is not closed. A serious assessment of Chinese turbine capability today is closer to the assessment of Chinese commercial aircraft than to Chinese solar panels. Real progress, real exports beginning, but not yet credible alternatives across the full spectrum. China does not, in any case, need H-class machines to power its own AI build-out. Domestic data center demand is met by a mix that is roughly 70% coal, with growing shares of nuclear and renewables. Chinese data centers also pay less than half the electricity rates of their American counterparts and can move from planning to operation in months rather than years. The U.S. AI build-out is power-constrained. The Chinese AI build-up is chip-constrained. Each side's bottleneck sits in the other's wheelhouse. Chinese manufacturers are positioning themselves as the supplier of last resort to everyone else. If Western OEMs cannot deliver until 2030 and a Chinese F-class unit can be supplied in 2 years at half the price, the choice will not always be made on geopolitical grounds. Central Asia, Southeast Asia, the Gulf, and parts of Africa and Latin America are the natural early markets, several of them regions where Washington has spent considerable domestic diplomatic capital trying to keep them within a Western technology orbit. Kazakhstan was the first to export. It will not be the last. Industrial policy, energy security, and the power of AI power supply chains. The U.S. has a window to consolidate its AI compute lead, but the binding constraints have widened. Power has joined chips, capital, and talent, and inside the power problem, the most stubborn layer is rotating heavy machinery. Federal action that generates only generation policy and grid permitting will miss this innermost layer. Speed to power is correct in spirit, but incomplete in scope, unless it includes industrial policy treatment of the turbine, transformer, and forging supply chain. Creating helpful incentives to produce semiconductors and science act, chips, analog for heavy electrical equipment is worth serious consideration. Allied turbine slots will become a diplomatic instrument. The question of who holds which delivery window in 2028-29 will start to enter bilateral conversations, whether or not Washington formally pressures Tokyo, Berlin, or Riyadh. Europe needs an industrial answer of its own. Without policy attention, invest AI risks becoming a financing layer on top of an equipment shortfall. A serious European AI infrastructure strategy has to begin with where Siemens Energy actually builds its turbines. Beijing has not closed the heavy-duty gas turbine gap and may not close it for a decade, but it does not need to win every category. It needs to be a credible second source at a moment when the first source is sold out. From that position, Chinese equipment will steadily enter markets where security concerns are weaker than economic ones. Those exports are coming. The harder question is what the U.S. and its allies will do when they arrive. The country that ordered turbines in 2024, secured forging capacity in 25, and built reservation fees into utility planning will host the campuses. The rest will discover that part of the AI race is being run on the timetable of heavy industry, and heavy industry does not move in quarters, it moves in decades. Our next National Interest magazine article moves back to Taiwan and China. Is America missing the real fight behind Taiwan's defense budget? The author is Kevin Ting Chen Sun. Kevin Ting Chen Sun is a senior legislative policy advisor in Taiwan's legislative. Last year, Taiwan unveiled a massive $40 billion supplemental defense budget on top of its regular annual defense spending, which sits at a roughly $14.6 billion for 2025. While the scale of this investment is significant, the proposal has hit a wall in the legislative yuan, Taiwan's parliament. Although there are efforts to hike the current consensus target of $11.7 billion up to $24.6 billion, political infighting has left the proposal in limbo. This special budget is intended to cover well-defined systems like HIMARS, ATCAMS, missiles systems, self-propelled howitzer, javelin missiles, and TOW missiles. It may also include advanced air defense components reportedly linked to Taiwan's T-Dome concept, such as the Patriot PAC-3 missiles or the IBCS Integrated Battle Command System. Furthermore, the government has boasted about investing billions of dollars into what it calls a national team. A domestic industrial coalition meant to build large-scale unmanned systems production capacity. But top-line defense budget growth isn't everything. In Washington, Taiwan's defense budget is often viewed as a simple calculation. What is defense spending as a percentage of GDP? How much has it increased over the past year? Has Taiwan responded to U.S. demands to shoulder more of its own defense costs? This spreadsheet of numbers is useful for Washington. If the figures are large enough, they can be packaged as a political achievement, serving as the proof the U.S. is successfully pushing its allies to spend more of their own defense, for their own defense. It is useful for the American Institute in Taiwan, AIT, America's de facto embassy in Taiwan, in Taipei, for the same reason. For the State Department, the Pentagon, and Congress, these figures translate into a concise political narrative suggesting that Taiwan is stepping up. The formidable challenge is that Washington still has a significant information gap when it comes to Taipei's procurement process. The current deadlock in Taipei is not a simple question of whether Taiwan should increase defense spending, on which there is broad consensus. Instead, the real issue centers on the procurement regime that will govern how the money is spent and into whose hands it will flow, and whether it will actually translate into combat capability. Critical questions remain regarding who the prime contractor is, who is responsible for delivery, and who bears the cost of failure. Taiwanese society is highly sensitive to defense procurement due to a history of unsettling past experiences. In recent years, the public has seen absurd tenders in which companies with no apparent defense expertise, ranging from tea shops to snack bars, pop up in discussion for sensitive ammunition or equipment contracts. These cases are more than just local jokes, but red flags to Taiwan's broad public opinion. They remind the public that if prime contractor and subcontracting structures are opaque, even the most sacred defense budget item can be siphoned off by incompetent local firms or middlemen. The U.S., of course, is no stranger to absurdities in its own defense budget, but for a military of limited means facing uphill odds while preparing for battle against a far stronger adversary, it is imperative that every dollar be spent wisely. The Taiwanese people understand this, and it is principle that lies at the core of the robust public debates over defense budgets today. The three paths of Taiwanese military procurement. To understand this dispute, one must understand the three primary paths Taiwan takes to acquire weaponry. The first path is foreign military sales, FMS, overwhelming from the U.S. This is a straightforward government-to-government transaction. Taiwan submits the request. The U.S. government conducts political and military assessments. The State Department manages the diplomatic timing, and the Department of Defense, DSCA, and relevant services handle execution, pricing, delivery, and logistics. The advantage of foreign military sales is a clear chain of accountability. However, FMS has never been a purely commercial transaction. It's always a segment of the United States foreign policy. When Washington is engaged in strategic dialogue with Beijing, the announcement of sensitive sales may be slowed, segmented, or delayed without warning. The timing of the FMS process is one major concern. The defense budget is currently stalled. The portion of the budget with the most consensus on the items that have already gone through the visible FMS channels, such as HIMARS and the Javelin missiles. These are easier for legislators to accept because the very nature of the deals is obvious. The link to the U.S. government supervision is evident, and the accountability chain is discernible. The real friction begins as the budget moves towards the higher mark that is expected to include advanced FMS items like PAC-3 missiles and integrated battle command systems. If these had already been formalized through the FMS process, these special budgets would have high legitimacy, and the legislature might have well approved the funds by now. However, because these foreign military sales have not yet been finalized, a political and procurement vacuum has emerged. Into that vacuum have stepped DCS proposals, domestic manufacturing schemes, and various middlemen. The second path is direct commercial sales, through which the Taiwanese government signs a contract directly with a U.S. manufacturer. In a true DCS arrangement, the Taiwanese government contracts directly with a U.S. defense manufacturer or exporter rather than routing the purchase through a local prime contractor. Liability for delivery, warranties, maintenance, and upgrades remain with the U.S. original equipment manufacturer, the OEM. DCS, direct commercial sales, is often faster than FMS. If the prime contractor is a reputable U.S. firm, the chain of responsibility is clear and the pricing is verifiable. This can be a viable solution that satisfies Washington's demand for higher spending while avoiding FMS delays. The harder question is whether the State Department and Pentagon are prepared to endorse newer or less proven defense contractors in sensitive DCS arrangements. But the most critical issue Washington must address is the often neglected third path, direct domestic commissioning and indigenous production. The gray zone of hybrid DCS projects. Domestic commissioning is not the same as DCS. In this model, the prime contractor is not a U.S. manufacturer, but rather a local entity like the NCSIST. Okay, that is the acronym for National Chungcheong Institute of Science and Technology, a Taiwanese company or a local private startup. The Taiwanese government gives the total sum to a local prime, then uses that money to buy defense-related intermediate goods, equipment, licenses, components, technical data packages, software, APIs, from U.S. firms. The political language used to sell this path is defense autonomy, unmanned national team, or non-red supply chain, a Taiwanese shorthand for supply chains free of Chinese components. These are valid goals. Taiwan certainly needs a degree of self-reliance. The issue, however, is that once domestic commissioning becomes entangled with foreign technology, licensing components, and direct commercial sales procedures, it creates a legal gray zone for which oversight is exceptionally difficult. On the U.S. side, the subcontractor may believe it is conducting a standard commercial sale. On the Taiwanese side, however, the local prime contractor controls overall project management, pricing, and risk allocation. The Ministry of National Defense will see a lump sum price on one end, while the U.S. OEM will see a different price on the other end, one that typically will not be disclosed to the public. Between the two are the black box fees for integration, consulting, and project management, which can result in significant opaque price differences. So, when defense autonomy becomes an oversight concern, contracting through local industry is not inherently bad. The problem is that indigenous production can be used to justify limiting competition to local primes or agents. By claiming that a project is vital to enhancing Taiwanese defense autonomy, procurement insiders can justify limiting tenders to local primes or agents. This gives local firms an institutional advantage without having their technical capabilities or pricing validated by a competitive market. This is the intersection where the Taiwanese drone industry currently sits. Drones and counter-drone systems are critical for asymmetric warfare. Because these terms are politically unassailable and urgent, they are the most prone to being used to mask opaque domestic commissioning. When a project is shielded by the national team narrative, it becomes harder for outsiders to verify if the local prime is actually capable of delivering or if they are merely buying a limited software license and calling it a technology transfer. In recent years, the narrative in Taiwan has been that FMS led to backlogs and that traditional procurement doesn't leave technology in Taiwan. This has led many startups to pitch indigenous production as the answer to Taiwan's security anxiety. But they overlook the fact that public hesitation is not driven only by delays, but also by fears of corruption. Bridging the strategic information gap. To navigate this stalemate, Taipei could first pass a larger special budget framework of roughly U.S. $24.6 billion, while making clear that the funds will be spent primarily through FMS or through DCS arrangements with credible prime contractors, clear liability, and verifiable pricing. Over the long term, Taiwan must reform its procurement system. The MND should move toward international competitive bidding. Unless there are highly compelling national security reasons, American, European, and Taiwanese firms should compete on a level playing field. Let the best solution and prices win. If Taiwanese firms are truly capable, they should win through competition, not through a special status granted by indigenous label. On Washington's side, U.S. officials clearly underestimate the importance of FMS in driving Taiwan's budget increases. In Taiwan's current political climate, securing approval for large-scale budgets is highly achievable as long as there's an opportunity for an FMS deal. Instead of settling for simplistic narratives, U.S. officials must actively champion FMS cases to break through Taipei's domestic budgetary deadlocks. Finally, policymakers must look beyond top-line GDP percentages. Washington should not ignore the root cause of this budgetary deadlock or accept the simplified narrative that it is merely partisan obstruction. Those who truly care about Taiwan's security should press Taipei for answers by inquiring as to who the prime contractor is for these massive investments, who is liable, and whether the technology can be verified. They must also determine if the price is transparent and whether these systems can be integrated and repaired during the war. Taiwan's defense autonomy cannot become a gray zone for graft or an obstacle to building public and international confidence in Taiwan's defense buildup. In the end, the enemy will not care about GDP percentages on a spreadsheet. They will only test whether these systems can detect, strike, and survive on a real battlefield. If they cannot, no amount of spending will constitute a true deterrent or reduce the strategic burden on the United States. Wrap-up article is by Lawrence J. Haas, Donald Trump's Immigration Folly. Lawrence Haas is a senior fellow at the American Foreign Policy Council. A new State Department directive to reduce the provision of U.S. visas will cause enormous damage to America's geopolitical and economic interests. The new directive, sent from Secretary of State Marco Rubio to U.S. diplomatic missions worldwide, instructs consular officers to ask applicants whether they experience harm or mistreatment in their home country and whether they fear more of it upon their return. Officers must deny them visas unless they answer no to both questions. The administration clearly wants to sharply curtail the number of immigrants who seek asylum on humanitarian grounds once they're here in the U.S. It's part of a larger picture. Since he returned to office in January of 25, President Donald Trump has reshaped U.S. immigration policy by, among other things, banning travel into the United States from 39 countries, pausing green cards for applicants from 75 countries, deporting more than 600,000 illegal immigrants, while another 1.9 million left on their own, canceling temporary protected status for more than a million migrants, revoking thousands of student visas, blocking asylum at the southern border, limiting refugees to just 7,500 in fiscal 26, and imposing a $100,000 fee on H-1B visas. To be sure, the U.S. needs to keep its borders secure while screening those who want to come to America to root out terrorists, criminals, and other threats. But unlike this administration's ongoing immigration policy, this new directive will exacerbate problems on multiple fronts. It will hurt America's global image, weaken efforts to promote freedom and democracy, and deny it to additional workers it so desperately needs amid a growing labor shortage. Founded upon the revolutionary principles of self-government, the U.S. has long been a beacon of hope, what President Ronald Reagan called a shining city on a hill for oppressed peoples in faraway lands. We have promoted freedom and democracy and helped extend it to others, such as with our covert assistance to those who eventually brought down the Soviet Empire. We do such work for reasons not only of morality, but also self-interest. More free market capitalism abroad boosts U.S. prosperity by expanding opportunities for trade and investment. President Trump's immigration crackdown, particularly his asylum restrictions, will refashion America's global image, raise questions abroad about whether Washington really cares about human rights, and undermine other public and private efforts to promote freedom and democracy abroad. Meanwhile, in both economic and fiscal terms back home, the U.S. needs more immigration, not less. The nearly 3 million immigrants who were deported or who left over the past year have exacerbated America's worker shortage, the Washington Post recently noted, leaving hotels, restaurants, and the food industry starving for workers to fill their openings. Over the long term, with labor shortages expected to persist, we'll need more immigrants to help fill jobs, grow the economy, and pay the taxes needed to finance a rapidly growing programs for the elderly, mainly Social Security and Medicare, as America's population continues to age. The stronger economic growth and greater revenues that more immigration will generate can also tame exploding federal deficits that are squeezing funding not only for domestic programs, but also defense, and doing so at a time when security threats are mounting abroad and big power rivals are testing our resolve. With foreign-born workers comprising nearly a fifth of our labor force, we'll remain heavily dependent on immigration, whether we like it or not. Rather than bemoan it, we should encourage more of it while deploying responsible screening measures. And we should do so with the understanding that, despite high-profile contentions to the contrary, immigrants commit crimes at a lower rate on average than do native-born Americans. Our current path on immigration policy, in other words, risks weakening the U.S. both at home and abroad, and making some of the more serious economic problems that the administration has pledged to address more acute. Well, that is a wrap-up for the National Interest magazine for this week. I do hope that you have enjoyed listening to these articles as much as I have had in reading them for you. I look forward to bringing you more from National Interest magazine here at the Talking Information Center of the Massachusetts Radio Network. Thank you very much for listening, and have a wonderful day.
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2: Here's the forecast for the Boston and South Shore area on the Talking Information Center from the National Weather Service. A drastic change in temperature from Tuesday, mostly cloudy today. Temperatures only in the mid-60s. Clearing overnight, temperatures dropping to the mid-40s. Friday, sunny, temperatures in the mid-60s. The sun rose this morning at 5:16, setting at 8:05 this evening. 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
11: Hello, today is Thursday, May 14th, 2026. Following is a 30-minute reading coming to you from the Talking Information Center, featuring the latest edition of Time Magazine. My name is Fred, the man who wasn't there. This piece is by Bill Schecht. Just before the Miracle on Ice, Jack Hughes was the last cut of the U.S. Olympic team. 46 years later, a player with the same name scored the gold-winning goal. February, when Jack Hughes found the space under Team Canada goalie Jordan Binnington's left pad, a space slightly bigger than the one made earlier on his front teeth, snatching the first U.S. Olympic men's hockey gold medal in 46 years, it triggered euphoria, relief, redemption, and whatever else you got. For me, it was just triggering. Why did the hero have to be named Jack Hughes? Hughes is the 90th most popular surname in the United States, and the Jack in front of it consistently lands in the top 30. Parents still wake pre-dawn to take their kids to the rink. But come on, Jack Hughes? The same name as the last player cut from the 1980 Miracle on Ice team? There's irony, there's karma, and then there's rubbing it in. 5 nights after the victory over Canada, I'm up watching Miracle, a 2004 much more good than flawed Disney fiction of the 1980 team. 29 minutes in, Patty Brooks, played by Patricia Clarkson, has this exchange with her husband, U.S. coach Herb Brooks, played by Kurt Russell. Patty, I know what this is about. I know it, and you know it. Herb says, what? No, what? Patty says, this. What you're doing, chasing after something you didn't get, that you may never get. What if it doesn't work out, Herb? Huh? Are you going to do this every 4 years? I had a prime seat for what happened with the original Jack Hughes, the press box. I covered him for 3 years at Harvard, where he was a Geron-like three-body defenseman, block, bang, and finish. And I followed the Olympic team in the last 3 months of 1979 for the Albany Times Union, where I wound up after I left Cambridge. If you've been to Albany, you know it's not some of God's best work, but it was the only job offer I got in May 1979. And I knew the Winter Games were only 9 months and 140 miles away in Lake Placid. By Christmas, I was in Placid for a pre-Olympic hockey tournament where I interviewed Herb Brooks for the first and last time. I asked a couple of questions. It did not go well. Me, is there anyone you wish were here? Brooks, like who? Me, saying, Boston College goaltender, Paul Skidmore. Brooks, I got my goalie. Next question? Me, what about All-American and future hockey Hall of Famer Joe Mullen? Brooks responds, Joey Mullen made a decision to take care of his effing family. Mullen's father was ill and his family's Hell's Kitchen apartment had collapsed, forcing him to turn pro and grab a $30,000 signing bonus from the Blues. Me, you have to cut two more players. Brooks, right. Me, how tough is that? Brooks, well, you're talking to a guy who was the last player cut from the 1960 team. So you tell me. This, what you're doing, chasing after something you didn't get, that you may never get. Herb Brooks was cut 2 weeks before the opening ceremony in Squaw Valley, California. Coach Jack Riley added three players at the deadline. All were silver medalists from the 1956 games in Cortina. John Mayasik, formerly of the University of Minnesota, and the Clary brothers, Bill and Bob, 2 years out of Harvard. Post-miracle younger brother Bob often told the story of pulling on his hockey pants before the first game in 1960 and seeing Brooks inked into the lining. Jack Riley was calling me all the time to come out and join, recalls Billy Clary, now 91 and sharper than you or I ever were, and who would win an NCAA championship, and who would win an NCAA championship during his 20-year coaching career at Harvard. I said I can't afford it. He brought me in, Bobby and Johnny. It caused some problems. They had been playing in Denver against Denver University the night before, lost, and had another game there the following night. We showed up. No one said a word. I thought, well, this is going to be fun. We went for warm-ups, and three of us didn't get a puck, but we wound up tying Denver. The 1960 team upset the Soviets after Khrushchev ordered them to bury the U.S. and the Czechs in the goal-clinching final. The Clarys and Mayasik combined for 19 goals in 7 games, all wins. Back home in St. Paul, the 22-year-old Brooks watched the 9-4 win over the Czechs with his father. Well, his dad said, looks like they cut the right guy. Brooks wasn't just cut from the team. He was retouched. In a post-game photo of the 1960 squad distributed by USA Hockey, he's in the back row, except that his head had been lopped off and replaced by Mayasik. The U.S. won the 1980 pre-Olympic tourney easily, dispatching JV teams from the Soviet Union and Sweden and were presented with gold medals that seemed more like upgraded participation trophies. I was aware of how precarious Yu's spot was, especially after Brooks moved Dave Christian of Locke to make the team back to defense. I thought Jackie was more versatile and a step faster than the lumbering Bob Sutter from Wisconsin. And I was confident Brooks wouldn't be so uber-provincial that he'd carry 9 of his former players from the University of Minnesota and only 4 players from back east, all out of Brown University. But I was 22, and you couldn't tell me anything. I'd seen Jackie Hughes dominate the ECAC for 3 seasons. And I'd seen him at the Elliott House party one night, doing a beer-soaked version of Mother's Little Helper with two other guys years before karaoke was in the lexicon or the appliance store. "Doctor, please, some more of these outside the door." She took 4 more. "So you tell me, you're wrong about Sutter," says John Powers, Pulitzer Prize-winning sports writer and author of One Goal, the definitive and relentlessly vivid book about the 1980 team. "When Sutter was healthy, he was a better skater than Jackie. More speed, much better at puck movement, which was Herb's whole Soviet-style game. Also, he was the kind of guy Herbie loved. Sutter broke his ankle in late November, and he thought he was done. That's why he looked slow. But Herbie took him aside and said, 'Take care of the ankle. You won't lose any ground.' Which he didn't say to anyone. He wanted to keep them all on edge. The Wisconsin guys, Sutter and leading scorer Mark Johnson, were always afraid they were going to get cut because Herbie hated their coach and Mark's father, Badger Bob Johnson. He hated the way his wife would show up at games in a red jumpsuit, clanging a cowbell. Herb would say, 'If Patty Brooks did that, I'd kick her ass all the way back to Shoreview.' 'What if it doesn't work out, Herb, huh? Are we going to do this every 4 years? If Brooks had kept Hughes any more on edge, he would have had to use his stick like a Philippe Petit balancing pole. Powers had been writing about Hughes since he was a one-man gang at Malden Catholic, 5 miles north of Boston. Herbie really got into his head, Powers remembers. Jackie told me he'd lie in bed at night and hear Herbie muttering, 'Hughes, Hughes,' every time he would lug the puck out rather than pass it. Another time he took me aside and said, 'You know me, you know me. You've seen me play, I can play.' I left Placid just after Christmas, confident Jack Hughes and I would see each other in 6 weeks. But 2 things happened. At the end of January, I was told I would not be going to the Olympics. It was a plum gig for the closest mid-sized metropolitan daily, and the Times Union decided to send 2 other guys, both older, but not me. One I had a problem with, which was all you needed to know about me then. Not long after, less than 2 weeks before the games began, Jack Hughes was let go. Don't believe Miracle, which claims that Ralph Cox from the University of New Hampshire was the last player cut. No. Herb called Jackie's room, got no answer, then called Cox's apartment, which he shared with Mike Arruzioni. Cox was not surprised. As Brooks often said about him, Ralph's got one problem, he just scores goals. Herb then called back and asked Arruzioni, who answered, if he had seen Jack. "He's right here. Hand him the phone." 3 days before the Olympics, the U.S. was routed by the legit Soviet team 10-3 at Madison Square Garden. During the game, Jack O'Sullivan, a gifted backliner with an infectious core, got his occasionally cranky knee caved in by a cheap shot. At first, doctors said he would need surgery and be out 8 weeks. Herb was about to phone Hughes in Fort Worth, where he was playing for the Colorado Rockies, the Colorado Rockies CHL team, and tell him to get on a plane, the kind of phone you want to be handed. Instead, Brooks sought a second opinion and was told OC might miss 3 games. there was no call to Fort Worth. O'Callaghan only missed the first game against Sweden, which the U.S. tied in the closing seconds after 2.5 periods of play that Powers' book described as looking flatter than a 14th century globe. Herbie wanted the uncommon man, Powers says. He loved O'Callaghan, especially after he volunteered to be his whipping boy. The deal had been made early in the Team USA's brainstorming tour. When I call you Jack, Brooks tipped, I'm yelling at you. When I call you OC, I want them to see me yelling at you. Street savvy and scary bright, O'Callaghan had turned down a virtual full ride at Harvard for the actual full one on Commonwealth Ave, which Brooks adored. O'Callaghan's smarter than you are, Brooks said to Hughes at one point. You were both admitted to Harvard, and he decided not to go. O'Callaghan was also a townie's townie, another guy I'd covered for 4 years. I wanted to interview him in Troy, New York, after the U.S. beat RPI in November, but was told he had gone home early to get his cranky knee checked out. I waited till after 7 p.m. and called the Dugout Cafe, the diviest of BU dive bars. Dugout, Jack O'Callaghan here. Hang on. Hello. OC, this is Billy Sheft. We've known each other a while. Yeah, well, I'm in Albany following your team, and I was told you'd go home, so I figured I'd find you here. Well, aren't you a hot shite? Yes, I was. Just ask me. After I learned that I wouldn't be returning to Lake Placid, I set out to, one, drink a good bit more, two, turn myself into John the Hockey Baptist after how overlooked Team USA was, and three, try not to be smug and bitchy when I was proven correct. I went 2 for 3. I wrote 2 columns for the Times Union. The first, U.S. hockey team not pickup squads from the past, was the title of it. It ran 2 weeks before the games and opened with the lead, quote, Americans like two things, underdogs and underdogs who live in the United States, end quote. It concluded that everything less than a medal would be a disappointment. I also referred to lightly regarded Finland, which the U.S. wound up having to defeat Sunday morning after the miracle game for the gold. Thusly, here's your sleeper. The second column, entitled, And We Did It Their Way, came out 2 days after the Finland game. The point I was desperate to make was that the upset had nothing to do with America. It was ultimately a tribute to the Soviets. We'd co-opted their style of play, their commitment to conditioning, and their belief that amateurs should play for pay. The 1980 team was the first to give players a stipend, $7,200 for 6 months, twice what I was making at the Times Union. It was a point that certainly could have waited, but I got to squeeze in the phrase jingle jangle of the morning, so there was an urgency. Yes, I did get some mail, most of which contained suggestions to the effect of maybe Comrade Sheft would be more comfortable covering sports in Minsk. I saw the team when they reunited that summer for a parade down Main Street in Lake Placid, and the 4 players from BU were now sporting Massachusetts vanity plates with the Olympic rings in USA next to their uniform names. Jim Craig, age 30, Ruzioni, 21, O'Callaghan, 17, Dave Silk, 8. There would be more reunions in the ensuing 45 years. Ralph Cox and Jack Hughes were always invited. Don't know about Cox, but Jack never showed, and really, can you blame him? Jack Hughes moved on for many years. He and his brother George, another talented Harvard Iceman, the older half of the pair, who, in mid-disco era, I had nicknamed the Hughes Corporation. They were in business with O'Callaghan, Beanpot Financial Services. Though originally based in Chicago, the outfit was named for the iconic local college hockey tournament, the Beanpot, held at the Boston Garden every February. So, yes, the original Jack Hughes moved on, which is more than you can say for me, which dovetails back nicely to the subject of uniform numbers. During the last 3 years of my 24 writing for Dave Letterman, the boss and I came up with a semi-regular segment, Uniform Numbers with Bill Schecht. Format was what we used to call a refillable. Me in a fake soundproof booth. Announcer Alan Coulter asking me obscure uniform numbers for a ridiculous amount of money. Me nailing it. Alan then correcting me on a wrong answer. Me correcting Alan. Alan asking non-existent judges for confirmation. SFX. A bell. Alan reducing the money to nonsense and asking me to come back next week. It was like more than a few things developed to tickle Dave, and it did that, along with me and almost no one else. We wound up doing five, asking me obscure uniform numbers for a ridiculous amount of money. Me nailing it. Alan then correcting me on a wrong answer. Me correcting Alan. Alan asking non-existent judges for confirmation. SFX. A bell. Alan reducing the money to nonsense and

We wound up doing 5. The third featured Alan asking me for the numbers of their last 4 players cut from the 1980 team. Purposely, I did not give my answers in order. I just boothbarked. Tim Hara, number 18, Jack Hughes, who shouldn't have been cut, number 12, Ralphie Cox, number 14, and Les Ogg, number 2. I thought about reaching out to Hughes, especially after his name was unwittingly resurrected, but come on, not the phone you want handed to you. I did try to get a hold of the woman who had put us down this road, Ellen Hughes, the former UNH hockey standout and Team USA player who served as a player development consultant for the 2026 U.S. Olympic women's team, had dubbed the second of her 3 NHL boys Jack. The row of this karmic gumbo only thickened when I learned that Ellen Hughes was in fact Ellen Weinberg Hughes, with whom I had worked on the 1988 ESPYs, which she was a first-time member of the production team, and I was adding the wise ass to Norm MacDonald's now legendary monologue, a monologue that ended with a line I still wish I could take credit for. Heisman Trophy winner Charles Woodson is here. Charles, that's something nobody can ever take away from us unless you kill your wife and a waiter. Ellen and I never connected, but really, what could she possibly have said? Yeah, I heard that. Cleary chuckles when I run the name irony over him. I hadn't thought of it in those terms, he says. Jack was a great kid, but that has to happen when you're putting a team together. I never talked to Jack after it happened. It was a fait accompli. You're certainly not going to second-guess a coach. One other thing, Herb Brooks had gotten the Olympic job only after it had been turned down by Bill Cleary, Harvard coach Bill Cleary, Jack Hughes' coach Bill Cleary. This, what you're doing, chasing after something you didn't get, that you may never get. Patricia Clarkson's Disney dialogue compelled me to raise the unconsciousness, or the unconscious. I suggested to Billy that maybe on some level, having been replaced on the 1960 team at the last minute by a Harvard guy, a Cleary brother no less, and getting the 1980 U.S. Olympic coaching job only after the other Cleary brother had passed, Herb Brooks was, on some unprobed level, trying to avenge a wrong. Absolutely not, Billy says of Brooks, who died in 2003. I was happy when Herbie got the job. I vouched for him. We were friendly. I knew him. I liked him. I coached against him. He was always a straightforward, principled guy. And then Billy Cleary sweep-checked that notion away with one story. Lake Placid was the only time I'd gone back to the Olympics since 1960. I went to the arena before the game with Russia. I saw the players coming off after warm-ups. Hell, I knew half of them because I recruited them. I saw Herbie. I said, I wish you well. That's it. I start to walk out of the arena, and the trainer came after me and said, Herbie wants you to speak to the players. I said, me? People asked me, what did I say? I told them, I think I know what's going through your mind. You're up here in oblivion in the middle of nowhere, and you think you're isolated and no one is paying attention. But I'm telling you, you have captivated everyone. And there's 20 guys rooting harder for you than anyone. And that's the 20 guys from the Squaw Valley team. All this way and nobody's sharing the trigger. Flailing, I reached out to Ed Swift, this very magazine's Virgil from the epic poem that was Placid. Quote, I actually didn't put that together till later, end quote. He wrote in an email from New Zealand. Quote, I did love that the winning goal was scored.

0: scored by the guy who lost his teeth, highlighting how freaking tough hockey players are compared to other sports. Absolutely nothing, ever reminds me more, nothing reminds me more of or compares to 1980. Okay, don't rub it in. Okay, moving to Faces in the Crowd. This piece is by Dan Falkenheim. Aiden Bryant, sport, track and field, hometown, Clifton Springs, New York. Aiden, a senior at Middle Lakes High, swept the NYSPHSAA indoor titles in the triple jump, 49 feet 5 inches, and long jump, 24 feet 7 and a quarter inches. He set a state record with a 51 foot 10 inch triple jump in the event qualifier. The 2024-25 Gatorade New York Boys Track and Field Player of the Year. Aiden won the 2025 Nike Outdoor National title in the triple jump and has a total of 8 indoor and outdoor state championships. Wow, that's a name to follow in track and field. Next up, Madison Graves, sport, hockey, hometown, Upper Saddle River, New Jersey. Madison is a sophomore goalie at Immaculate Heart Academy. She stopped 31 shots in a 3-1 win over Morristown Beard as the Blue Eagles became the first girls' hockey team from Bergen County to win the state title. The recipient of the tournament's Johnny and Matthew Gaudreau MVP award. She shut out Randolph and Hoboken in the first two rounds and finished the season with a 9.35 save percentage. Wow. Morris Grabowski, sport, swimming, hometown, New Ulm, Germany. Grabowski, a senior at Lynn University, won the Division II championship in the 50-yard freestyle, 18.97, the first individual swimming title in school history. He then swam leadoff in the 200-yard medley relay and helped the Fighting Knights set a D2 record, 124-15, and win the national title in the event. This season, he won 4 Sunshine State Conference titles in the 50 free, the 100 free, the 100 back, and the 100 fly. That kid can fly in the pool there, I guess. Morris Grabowski. Gymnastics, take 10. When Morgan Price transferred to Arkansas last spring, she had a goal. Land her Yuchenko 1.5 consistently. She did more than that. In a February meet against Kentucky, Price stuck the vault and scored a perfect 10. Becoming the first gymnast to do so in any event in the Gymback's 24-year history. Firsts are familiar territory for Price. At Fisk University, she was a founding member of the first HBCU gymnastics program. In 2024, she became the first HBCU athlete to win a USA Gymnastics Collegiate National title. A year later, she became the first HBCU gymnast to score a perfect 10. Price had learned how to be a role model at Fisk, and she carried that with her when she joined her older sister, Frankie, at Arkansas. Morgan, Frankie, and youngest sister, Kristen, ran gymnastics and cheerleading mini camps last year. They plan to extend that effort and open their own facility in Nashville, not far from their hometown of Lebanon, Tennessee, this summer. We want to give young girls dreams and opportunities to reach their goals, Price said. Priceless indeed. Okay, well, that's going to end it here on this 14th day of the fifth month. It's been a pleasure reading to you from the Talking Information Center. I hope you've enjoyed listening. And better still, I hope you have a wonderful day. Please do take care. My name is Fred.
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7: Hello, my name is Lily, and today I will be reading the April and May 2026 edition of Fortune magazine. Our first article is written by Jeremy Kahn, titled The Great Software Panic. AI will change software as it exists today, but history shows the biggest changes may not be what anyone expects. On February 2nd, Anthropic announced a new feature for its Claude Coworker AI software, or Claude Cowork AI software, a simple plugin to help users perform legal tasks such as reviewing contracts or crafting non-disclosure agreements. At first glance, the news hardly seemed earth-shattering, but it shook financial markets to their foundations. Investors wiped $285 billion off the market value of tech stocks in the 24 hours after the tool debuted, with software vendors particularly hard hit. Over the following weeks, the rout continued and even inspired a new term, the SaaSpocalypse, which refers to the software-as-a-service business model common to software business vendors today. Software stocks have recovered some of their losses, but at press time, we're about 8% below levels at the end of January. To many investors, the logic is simple. AI models, such as Anthropic's Claude, will eliminate the need for specialized business software. Companies will just ask AI to perform the tasks currently handled by other vendor software, or they will ask AI coding agents from Anthropic, OpenAI, or Google to vibe code bespoke software tailored to their needs. Either way, businesses will no longer need to buy expensive software from traditional vendors like Salesforce, ServiceNow, and Microsoft, or from hundreds of smaller niche firms offering legal tech, procurement systems, or financial planning software. The doomsday view has sparked a heated debate, with critics insisting the sell-off is overdone. Bank of America senior analyst Vivek Arya called investors' souring on SaaS business indiscriminate, overblown, and logically inconsistent. Even as big an AI booster as NVIDIA CEO Jensen Huang told CNBC that the markets got it wrong. Rather than ending the need for pre-built software, AI agents will use the software to accomplish tasks, he argued. While the advent of AI is certainly a new development for investors to wrap their heads around, The fundamental question at the heart of the SaaSpocalypse debate is as old as innovation itself. Each new piece of technology opens new possibilities and leads to existing practices being reassessed. The factors that cause one innovation to supplant its predecessor while another technology evolves alongside an incumbent or follows a different path entirely can vary and are hard to predict, according to experts in history and economic theory from whom Fortune spoke to. In many cases, the expected outcomes, both the overly optimistic as well as the gloom-ridden, turn out to be widely off the mark. Take video cameras, which came on the scene in the 1980s. Some predicted a proliferation of filmmaking because video lowered production costs and need for specialized knowledge, and there was an explosion of visual content. The total number of film titles released in the 1990s was double the figure for the 1970s, according to data from IMDb. But video, for the most part, barely impacted the production of box office hits, which continued to be shot on film. The average cost of feature film production, rather than falling, tripled in constant dollars between 1980 and 2007, according to data from the Motion Picture Association of America. What actually happened is that video and film occupied almost completely different market niches. People turned to video for non-theatrical content, like educational and training films, but still looked to film and professional production for major studio releases. Around the same time that neophyte directors were discovering video cameras, desktop publishing was also gaining traction and leading to dire predictions of the death of commercial print shops. After all, companies could now do their own prepress design and layout work, and businesses could print their own documents using compact and ubiquitous color laser printers. There would be no need to hire a commercial printer. And yet, desktop publishing didn't kill commercial printing. Instead, in the decade after the tech debuted, the number of people employed in printing and related support activities in the U.S. actually climbed, peaking at about 680,000 workers in 1998, while the number of commercial print shops rose to an all-time high of 62,000 in 1995, according to U.S. government statistics. Desktop publishing actually allowed more people to set up print shops. What it did eliminate was the need for specialized prepress roles like typesetters, paste-up artists, and color separation specialists. Those specific jobs did see market declines throughout the 1990s. Meanwhile, the expanding number of print shops led to increased competition and declining margins. This eventually led to industry consolidation, as the only way to make any profit was through economies of scale. Could something similar happen with software as AI lowers the barriers to writing code? Rather than killing off software vendors, it may be that many more companies will be formed to write specialized business applications because it will be less important to hire scarce specialized coding talent. And, according to printing, SaaS profit margins may shrink, forcing consolidation. But that won't happen because AI ate SaaS. It will happen because AI fed it. Lorenz Eckert, an economist at the State University of New York at Stony Brook, says history over most of the past century has shown that firms have become ever more specialized and outsourced more ancillary functions. He does not see AI reversing this trend. I think we will increasingly see niche software being used and produced. But if we ask who's going to make that software, it seems like it would still be the same firms, he says. Why? Because software vendors already have all the processes and infrastructure set up to make and maintain software, the security protocols, the code reviews, etc. Companies outside the software business would have to reinvent these processes. And while AI might be able to automate some of that, there's still a high probability non-software companies would mess this up. To buy or to build. The economic theory that determines why a company decides to buy something rather than build it was pioneered by British economist Ronald Coase, beginning in the late 1930s. Coase's idea was that buy versus build designs were largely determined by exchange costs, or how easy it was to specify and enforce contractual terms for what the firm needed. For commoditized production inputs, exchange costs tend to be low, and so businesses tend to buy those things. For highly bespoke ones, or when the firm's requirements are likely to change rapidly, suitable contracts are difficult to make at a reasonable cost, and so businesses tend to produce those inputs internally. Businesses also have to weigh the risk that a supplier will take advantage of them, using leverage to exact higher payments over time, against concerns that building the capability in-house can be done at the right quality, quantity, cost, and time frame. In the case of AI and software, it is possible that companies will allow employees to vibe code small, artisanal productivity tools that make their jobs easier. But for critical but somewhat commoditized systems where specialization is of limited competitive advantage, think accounting or human resources software, companies may find it more efficient to continue buying from established vendors. Such vendors can afford to employ the best coders and UX designers, and they have established processes for delivering product roadmaps and maintaining large code bases. In that scenario, the software market may bifurcate, with the most successful existing vendors continuing to thrive, while more niche application makers find themselves increasingly competing against in-house vibe-coded solutions. Oliver Hart, a Nobel Prize-winning Harvard University economist who researches the economic theory of the firm, says there are... However, Hart says, the extent that software vendors profit in part by locking in their customers' data or by charging fees to move data off their platforms, those exchange costs may compel some companies to take over software development in order to gain more flexibility and control over future costs. Some companies might also experiment with building their own software with AI, if only to use the threat of internal software development to extract better contract terms from outside vendors. Different businesses may come to different conclusions. It's going to become very specific to a particular client, Hart says. I don't think it's completely obvious which way it goes. The conclusion to the AI versus SaaS battle may also play out more slowly than many people expect. Companies almost always adopt any new technology gradually in order to minimize risks, and they are unlikely to switch wholesale from buying SaaS products to writing their own code, says James Cortada, a professor at the University of Minnesota who specializes in the history of information technology and who worked for years at IBM. It has taken 4 decades for companies to switch from programming mainframes to COBOL, or in COBOL, to more modern programming languages such as C++ and Java, Cortada says, and it took most of a decade for businesses to migrate from using on-site servers to the cloud. And even then, many companies continued to keep their most vital data in servers they directly controlled. When it comes to AI and software, Cortada thinks it's far more likely that existing vendors will increasingly integrate AI into their software, and that their customers will use these features rather than using AI to completely replace the off-the-shelf software. Asking people to use AI to code something critical, like a payroll system or a procurement system, is like asking people to change flat tires on a car that continues to drive at 60 miles an hour, Cortada says. It's too risky. This next article is written by Jeff Colvin, titled Hollywood Ending: Streaming, Globalization, and AI Are Pulling Production and Paychecks Away from Los Angeles, Unraveling One of the World's Great Industry Clusters. For the workers, studios, and city, it's a scary plot twist. At the Academy Awards on March 15th, the field of 10 Best Picture nominees read like a map of Hollywood's dispersal. Marty Supreme was shot on New York City streets, Sinners in Louisiana, and Hamnet in the UK. One battle after another, the Oscar winner, was filmed in Sacramento and other California cities, as well as in El Paso, away from Hollywood's sound stages or lots. Indeed, not one of the best picture contenders, or not one of the best picture contenders, was primarily shot in Los Angeles. It's a striking snapshot of how far the industry's center of gravity has shifted from its historic home. Celebrities in feathers and finery glided up the red carpet at the Dolby Theater in Hollywood, but the location spending, local payrolls, and tax revenues tied to moving themselves had already largely decamped to Atlanta, London, Budapest, and a growing list of places that now quietly do the work that the Oscars celebrate. Hollywood, the name of the entertainment industry headquartered and operating in Los Angeles County, is disintegrating. Production measured in Los Angeles shoot days is plunging, down from 36,792 in 2022 to just 19,694 in 2025, according to Film LA Research. Some 41,000 of the workers who made the industry function left from 2022 to 2024, the most recent data available. The industry's most powerful person is not a traditional studio boss, but Netflix co-CEO Ted Sarandos. And yes, that remains true even after Paramount Skydance's David Ellison outbid the streaming giant to purchase the studio Warner Brothers Discovery. The outcome of that intensely watched deal negotiation looks likely to be another nail in the coffin for the film industry as a dominant economic force in Los Angeles, with Ellison, Hollywood's newest mogul, promising to find $6 billion plus in synergies following the acquisition. He has said the majority of these cost cuts will affect non-labor sources, but the town, as the film industry based in Los Angeles is sometimes called, is bracing for large-scale layoffs. Meanwhile, the threat of AI looms and the specter of industry collapse, of American cities hollowed out by manufacturing jobs going overseas and workers made obsolete by new technologies, hangs heavy over the boulevards and palm trees of Los Angeles. The sunny version of Detroit was the assessment of Michael Linton, former CEO of Sony Pictures Entertainment, on a recent visit to his previous stomping ground. It was crickets, he told The Hollywood Reporter. There's nothing going on. The collapse of an industry is a sad story, no matter how you slice it. The collapse of Hollywood is also something more. For years, movies were a major American export, sending not just celluloid film, but also an American worldview around the globe. Now, measured strictly in dollars, the $20 billion-plus dollars the U.S. earns from exporting films and television shows each year is dwarfed by other exports, oil, cars, and industrial machinery among them. But still, these quintessentially American productions, action movies, bingeable streaming shows, and a bevy of dashing superheroes and impossibly glam movie stars punch far above their weight in establishing the nation's soft power internationally, seeding American language, culture, fashion, and societal mores into living rooms from Seoul to Sao Paulo in a way no container ship full of LNG can match. When we say an offer he can't refuse, or I don't think we're in Kansas anymore, everyone knows what it means and where it came from. For 100 years, Hollywood was among the world's most successful and famous examples of what Harvard Business School's Michael Porter named an industry cluster. In 1998, he described such clusters as critical masses in one place of unusual competitive success in particular fields. Other examples are high-performance car companies in southern Germany, pharmaceutical companies near Philadelphia, and high-fashion shoe companies in northern Italy. But in his writings, Porter singled out the two starriest examples. Silicon Valley and Hollywood may be the world's best-known clusters. Such clusters foster success because they create virtuous circles. When an industry's best people and companies become concentrated in an area, the industry's other people and companies want to be there. Those who join the cluster gain knowledge, relationships, and motivation that distant rivals cannot match, Porter said. The result is an upward cycle that draws in more players and further strengthens the industry. Hollywood emerged as an industry cluster when early 20th century filmmakers left New York and New Jersey to escape Thomas Edison's aggressive enforcement of his patents on motion picture cameras, projectors, and other technologies, and to take advantage of Southern California's cheap land and year-round sunshine. Between roughly 1910 and the early 1920s, dozens of independent producers consolidated into vertically integrated studios. Paramount, MGM, Warner Bros., Fox, Universal, concentrating production in and around Los Angeles, and locking in a dense ecosystem of stages, backlots, labs, equipment houses, and skilled labor. By the 1930s, this agglomeration had become a self-reinforcing cluster. The Golden Age studio system produced hundreds of films a year, recruited and developed bankable stars, and drew in talent and suppliers from everywhere, elevating Hollywood from geographic neighborhood to dream factory. Today, Hollywood's upward cycle seems to be reversing. It didn't happen all at once or from one single cause. It's partly a story of technology barriers coming down, enabling viewers to choose from more sources of entertainment than ever, much of it not from Hollywood. From the consumer's perspective, an economist might applaud the abundance of choice and competition in the streaming era. More options at lower cost, what's not to like? But in the real world, rather than the theoretical one, today's transition is miserable for thousands of skilled, middle-class people who are living in the downward cycle, and for anyone who loves films and TV. The loss of the industry's talent pipeline may well result in a decline in the quality of the product the industry produces, and unleash an abundance of AI slop. And in an era when politicians on both sides of the aisle pay lip service to the goal of Americans getting back into the business of making things, it's worth noting that the nation's most culturally significant export industry is in a state of spiraling crisis. Consider Jason Lazarchuk, a writer who came to Hollywood from New York City in 2008 after college. He got a job on a Lifetime show called Army Wives, the last show on earth I would have picked, he says, but one that offered a sustainable writing life. In those pre-streaming years, most shows produced 22 or 23 episodes per season, so that means a lot of jobs for writers, he says. And his writing job continued through production of all the episodes, including the filming, in case changes had to be made on the fly. Through it all, the showrunner mentored him on all aspects of getting those episodes done. The result, he recalls, was, quote, "I learned more about writing and producing TV than a lot of writers ever do." An eager young writer arriving in Los Angeles today would be unlikely to find such a career springboard. One of the darkest things that changed about TV for writers is that now most shows have fewer episodes, Lazarchuk says. In the streaming world, there is no requirement of a given number of episodes, so virtually no shows produce 22 anymore. Some make as few as 4 or 5 episodes at a time. The last show I was staffed on was a limited series at Apple, he says. The producers told the writers to write all the scripts, and then Apple would decide whether to make the show, called Lure. Apple passed, though the project could still be produced elsewhere. But even if the show gets a green light, the writers won't be hired through production. The streaming era just doesn't offer the steady flow of work many directors, cinematographers, writers, gaffers, sound mixers, and other workers have relied upon. There's no need to fill 8 o'clock on Wednesday night, says Mark Goffman, a producer and writer. So today, producers will order one script, then 6 months later they'll approve a second script. A very precious few are on the timeline where they get greenlit and move at light speed. Everything else kind of lumbers along with no real urgency. The upshot is that landing a writer's job, a writer's room job today is no longer such a golden opportunity. With fewer episodes, fewer writers in the room, and no role in the production, Lazarchuk says, it's a meager version of the screenwriter's previous job. For those trying to eke out a living in Hollywood, he says, I feel like it's never been harder. That reality became even more starkly obvious after 2023, when the writers' and actors' labor unions went on strike, going without salaries for almost 5 months to ensure better pay, minimum staffing requirements, better health insurance, and protections against AI. Like many others in Hollywood's once mighty workforce, Lazarchuk has said to find work outside the industry, or has had to find work. He recently took a job as an expert writing consultant. As an expert writing consultant for AI companies, the industry that threatens to take over his previous job function. If you had asked me on the picket line day at the Disney lot if I'd be comfortable doing that with an AI company, I would have said, hell no, he says. But a few years go by and I just need to earn money. Lazarchuk still lives in the Los Angeles area, but many are leaving, some giving up on the industry, others working remotely from less expensive places. Lazarchuk offers this advice to his peers. Don't define yourself by Hollywood. Veteran Hollywood denizens, when asked about the decline of the Hollywood industry cluster, often say the same thing. Netflix changed everything. Founded in 1997, the company began as a DVD rental by mail service. The revolution, what changed everything, was Netflix's introduction of streaming media over the internet in 2010. As a streaming platform, Netflix could collect vast amounts of data on every subscriber, what genres, actors, and directors they like, what scenes they replay or skip, and countless other data points. It used all that data to design a powerful algorithm, presenting popular shows such as Orange is the New Black and Arrested Development to users based on the tastes their viewing habits revealed. That data also guided the streamer's original content spend, including the famous $100 million bet it made to greenlight 2 seasons of David Fincher's House of Cards in 2013, sight unseen. And many have speculated that Netflix's vast trove of data informs certain narrative habits on its shows, cliffhangers to encourage binging, for example, and frequent restating of plot points to engage viewers distracted by their phones. Until they had their own streaming platforms, HBO and other channels reaching subscribers through a cable company had none of that data. Competition intensified with Hulu, Amazon Prime, and Apple TV entering the fray, as well as HBO Max, Paramount Plus, and Peacock, the streaming plays from legacy cable and broadcast networks. The 2010s' streaming wars led to a golden age of TV as established players and upstarts feverishly outspent one another for top talent. The fire hose of money has slowed considerably since, and so far, the original streamer has come out on top. Netflix is by far the world's largest streaming company, with 325 million subscribers. In the U.S. last year, it attracted 59% of all streaming viewing time. 10 other streamers shared the rest, says Luminate's 2025 year-end film and TV report. And it is now competing on a larger scale. Its recent market value of $358 billion makes it more valuable than the next 2 most valuable companies in Hollywood, Disney and Sony, combined. In a December 2025 ranking of Hollywood's most powerful people, assembled by industry journal Variety, number 1 is Netflix co-CEO Ted Sarandos. No one seems to dispute it. Even the inroads David Ellison has lately made. Or even with the inroads David Ellison has lately made. And that is all the time we have for today's reading of Fortune Magazine. Thank you so much for listening. Have a great rest of your day.
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0: Here's the forecast for the Boston and South Shore area on the Talking Information Center from the National Weather Service. A drastic change in temperature from Tuesday, mostly cloudy today. Temperatures only in the mid-60s. Clearing overnight, temperatures dropping to the mid-40s. Friday, sunny, temperatures in the mid-60s. The sun rose this morning at 5:16, setting at 8:05 this evening. Stay tuned for more heading your way next on the Talking Information Center. Hi, this is John with the Talking Information Center and a programming note for you. Please be aware, the Talking Information Center office and studios will be closed on Memorial Day. That's Monday, May 25th. On this day, all daily newspapers will be replaced with substitute shows. The Talking Information Center will be running a TIC radio theater marathon from 8 in the morning till 6 in the evening. 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
4: This is Gene with the BBC World News for Thursday, May 21st, 2026. China says U.S. should stop, quote, threats against Cuba after ex-leader charged. China has called on the U.S. to stop using coercion and threats against its ally Cuba after Washington indicted former leader Raul Castro on murder charges. An American court has accused the 94-year-old former president of conspiracy to kill U.S. nationals over the 1996 downing of two planes, an incident which killed four people and fueled diplomatic tensions between Washington and the Caribbean island. U.S. President Donald Trump has repeatedly sought to exert pressure on Cuba and has openly discussed toppling its communist regime. On Thursday, Chinese Foreign Ministry spokesman Guo Jiakun said the U.S. should stop threatening force at every turn and that Beijing firmly supports Cuba. On Wednesday, Castro was charged, alongside five others, of involvement in the shooting down of two planes traveling between Cuba and Florida three decades ago, and was indicted with offenses which carry penalties of life in prison or death. The aircraft, which were operated by the Cuban-American dissident group Brothers to the Rescue, were carrying three U.S. citizens when they were downed, all of whom were killed. At the time, Castro, who stepped down as president in 2018, was head of the country's armed forces. The incident caused outcry among Cuban exiles living in the U.S., and has long been a source of contention between Washington and Havana. Cuba's President Miguel Diaz-Canel has described the charges as a political maneuver devoid of any legal foundation. The foreign minister of China, a long-standing supporter of Cuba, said Beijing opposed, quote, any attempt by external forces to exert pressure on Cuba under any pretext. Guo continued, "The United States should cease using sanctions and judicial apparatus as tools of coercion against Cuba and refrain from making threats of force at every turn. China resolutely supports Cuba in safeguarding its national sovereignty and dignity and opposes external interference." It comes as the White House continues to ratchet up pressure on Cuba. The U.S. has imposed new sanctions on the country and imposed a blockade on oil to Cuba, a move which has resulted in blackouts and food shortages. Earlier this month, Trump signed an executive order sanctioning officials in Cuba's energy, defense, financial, and security sectors, as well as individuals the U.S. alleges have carried out human rights abuses or stolen public assets. Since capturing former Venezuelan President Nicolas Maduro in January to face trial in the U.S. over charges of narco-terrorism and drug trafficking, Trump has openly mused that Cuba is ready to fall. China has become closer to Cuba since President Xi Jinping's 2014 visit to the island. In 2018, Cuba joined China's Belt and Road Initiative, which funded several strategic infrastructure projects on the island. Air France and Airbus found guilty of manslaughter over 2009 plane crash. Air France and Airbus have been found guilty of manslaughter over a 2009 plane crash, which killed 228 people. The Paris Appeals Court found the airline and aircraft manufacturer guilty of corporate manslaughter over the incident, in which flight AF447 between Rio de Janeiro and Paris crashed into the Atlantic Ocean. The passenger jet stalled during a storm and plunged into the water, killing all on board. A court had previously cleared the companies in April 2023, but they were found guilty after this appeal. The Airbus A330 vanished from radars during a storm on June 1, 2009, with its wreckage found after a long search of 10,000 square kilometers of seafloor. The black box was found after months of deep-sea searches in 2011. All 12 crew members and 216 passengers on board the flight were killed when the plane crashed into the sea from a height of 38,000 feet, making it the deadliest incident in French aviation history. Relatives of some of the passengers, which included mainly French, Brazilian, and German nationals, gathered to hear the verdict on Thursday. The companies have been asked to pay the maximum fine, $261,720 each, but some of the victims' families have criticized the amount as a token penalty. However, the ruling may be seen as causing damage to the company's reputations. During their closing arguments in November, the deputy prosecutors said the company's behavior had been unacceptable, accusing them of spouting nonsense and pulling arguments out of thin air. Both Airbus and Air France had repeatedly denied the charges, and French lawyers believe they are likely to launch further appeals. The BBC has contacted Airbus and Air France for comment. The crash led to a complex recovery operation in a remote part of the Atlantic Ocean, more than 700 miles from the coast of South America. During the initial searches, the French government had been responsible for investigating the crash, and Brazilian forces took charge of retrieving the bodies. In the first 26 days of searches, 51 bodies were recovered, many still buckled into their seats. One family member who spoke to BBC News Brazil in 2019 said he had only been able to bury his son's remains over 2 years after the incident. His son, 40-year-old engineer Nelson Marinho Fidho, nearly missed the flight out of Rio de Janeiro's Galeão International Airport and was the last person to board, according to Air France staff. Iran steps up claim to control Strait of Hormuz. Iran has said it is significantly expanding the area around the Strait of Hormuz, over which it claims military control, in an effort to assert its sovereignty of the key trade route. A map published by Iran's newly created Persian Gulf Strait Authority claims Iranian armed forces oversight across more than 22,000 square kilometers. It extends into the territorial waters of Oman and the UAE. The UAE described Iran's claims of control as nothing but fragments of dreams. Iran's new authority added that all transit through the strait requires coordination with and authorization from the Persian Gulf Strait Authority. The U.S. and Gulf allies have repeatedly rejected Iranian attempts to assert control over the strait. The U.S. has told ships not to comply with Iran's rules. The diplomatic advisor to the UAE president, Anwar Gargash, said Iran is trying to consecrate a new reality born from a clear military defeat, but attempts to control the Strait of Hormuz or encroach on the UAE's maritime sovereignty are nothing but fragments of dreams. Under the United Nations Convention on the Law of the Sea, ships are guaranteed safe passage through another country's waters, but Iran has not ratified this convention. Media linked to Iran's Islamic Revolutionary Guard Corps, or IRGC, this week published footage showing what it claimed was a punishment strike on a tanker in the strait. BBC Verify analysis shows key characteristics of the vessel in the footage match with Baraka, a Liberian flag tanker which reported being struck by unknown projectiles in early May, according to the ship's operators. Iran's push for greater control over the area around the Strait of Hormuz comes as U.S. forces boarded an Iran-bound oil tanker on Wednesday. The U.S. military's Central Command, or CENTCOM, said it was suspected of violating the American blockade of Iranian ports. Footage published by CENTCOM shows U.S. Marines rappelling from a helicopter onto the deck of a ship, said to be the oil tanker Celestial Sea in the Gulf of Oman. In a post on social media, CENTCOM said the ship was suspected of attempting to violate the U.S. blockade by transiting toward an Iranian port. U.S. forces subsequently released the vessel after conducting a search and directing the crew to alter course, according to maritime risk management company Vanguard. Celestial Sea has previously been sanctioned under a previous name by the U.S. for its links with Iran. Tracking data from maritime traffic shows the ship is now reporting its destination as the port of Duqm in Oman. CENTCOM said on Thursday it had redirected 94 commercial ships and disabled four vessels since the U.S. blockade of Iranian ports came into effect on April 13. Donald Trump said on Monday he was holding off a military attack on Iran planned for the following day at the request of Gulf states because serious negotiations are now taking place. In a post on Truth Social, the U.S. president said he had been asked to do so by the leaders of Qatar, Saudi Arabia, and the United Arab Emirates. Pakistan's military chief is reported to be visiting Tehran on Thursday in an attempt to mediate peace efforts between Iran and the U.S. Iranian state media reported Asim Munir will be continuing talks with senior Iranian officials. The Iranian Foreign Ministry said it was reviewing the latest proposals from the U.S. on ending the war. Trump suggested he could wait a few days for Tehran to agree to a new deal, but was also willing to resume attacks on the country. "Believe me, if we don't get the right answers, it goes very quickly. We're all ready to go," the president said. Trump says he will speak to Taiwan's president in break from protocol. U.S. President Donald Trump says he will talk to Taiwanese leader Lai Ching-te about a possible arms deal and what would be a sharp departure from diplomatic tradition. U.S. and Taiwanese leaders have not spoken directly since 1979, when Washington severed formal ties with Taiwan to recognize the Chinese government in Beijing. China claims Taiwan as its territory and has not ruled out taking it by force. The U.S. has long supported the self-ruled island and is bound by law to provide it with a means of self-defense, but has balanced this with maintaining diplomatic relations with China. As president-elect in 2016, Trump took a phone call from Taiwan's then-leader Tsai Ing-wen, angering Beijing. President Lai, who took office in 2024, is behind one of the strongest pushes in years to strengthen the island's defense. When asked on Wednesday if he planned to speak to Lai ahead of making a decision on U.S. arms sales, Trump said, "I'll speak to him. I speak to everybody. We'll work on that, the Taiwan problem." He also hailed his relationship with China's President Xi as, quote, amazing, on the back of a two-day summit in Beijing last week. When asked about the potential conversation between Trump and Lai, a Chinese foreign ministry spokesperson said on Thursday that China firmly opposes official exchanges between the United States and Taiwan, as well as U.S. arms sales to Taiwan. China urges the U.S. to, quote, stop sending wrong signals to the separatist forces in Taiwan, the spokesperson said. In 1979, the U.S. passed the Taiwan Relations Act, which states that the U.S. can provide Taiwan with arms of a defensive character, which is why it continues to sell weapons to Taiwan. Trump has said he has yet to decide if the sale of a $14 billion arms package to Taiwan, reportedly including anti-drone equipment and air defense missile systems, will go ahead. According to a report by the Financial Times, Beijing is currently holding up a proposed visit by the Pentagon's top policy official, Elbridge Colby, saying it cannot approve a visit until Trump decides how he will proceed with the arms deal. Last week, while flying back from Beijing on Air Force One. After his meeting with President Xi, Trump was similarly asked about weapons sales to Taiwan, to which he said he would make a determination over the next fairly short period. I have to speak to the person that right now is, you know who he is, that's running Taiwan, he said. During Trump's visit to Beijing, China had made it clear that Taiwan was one of the biggest issues in its relationship with the U.S., with Xi warning of, quote, conflict between the two. One, after his meeting with President Xi, Trump was similarly asked about weapons sales to Taiwan, to which he said he would make a determination over the next fairly short period. I have to speak to the person that right now is, you know who he is, that's running Taiwan, he said. During Trump

if handled poorly. And while Trump dismissed the potential for conflict between the U.S. and China over the island, he said Xi felt very strongly about Taiwan. "I made no commitment either way," he told reporters aboard Air Force One last week. Since the Trump-Xi meeting, Lai has issued statements saying that the island is a sovereign, independent, democratic country, and that peace in the Taiwan Strait will not be sacrificed or traded away. Lai has also emphasized that the U.S. arms sales were a key factor in maintaining regional peace and stability. Taiwan's foreign ministry said on Thursday that Lai would be happy to discuss with Trump issues related to maintaining the stable status quo in the Taiwan Strait. Trump's break with tradition in 2016 resulted with China lodging a complaint with the U.S. over the call. Trump also said he had discussed the arms sales in great detail with Xi, another surprising break from the U.S. policy, if true. In 1982, the U.S. assured Taiwan that it would not consult Beijing on arms sales to Taiwan, but when asked about that commitment as he flew back to Beijing, Trump said the 1980s was a long way. Last December, the U.S. approved an $11 billion arms sale to Taiwan, one of the largest ever, which drew ire from Beijing. Taiwan has, under President Lai, significantly ramped up its defense spending to counter growing military pressure from China. Many Taiwanese consider themselves to be part of a separate nation, though most are in favor of maintaining the status quo, in which Taiwan neither declares independence from China nor unites with it. Gonorrhea and syphilis hit record levels in Europe. Sexually transmitted infections, or STIs, including gonorrhea and syphilis, have hit record levels in Europe, according to new data. The European Center for Disease Prevention and Control, or ECDC, said both diseases had reached their highest levels in over 10 years in 2024. Gonorrhea hit 106,331 cases, a 303% increase since 2015, while syphilis more than doubled in the same period to 45,557. The health agency said widening gaps in testing and prevention were partly behind the surge in transmission and called for urgent action. These infections can cause severe complications, such as chronic pain and infertility, and in the case of syphilis, problems with the heart or nervous system, said Bruno Ciancio, the head of the agency's Directly Transmitted and Vaccine-Preventable Diseases Unit. He said congenital syphilis cases, where infections pass directly to newborns, leading to potentially lifelong complications, had nearly doubled from 2023 to 2024. Protecting your sexual health remains straightforward. Use condoms with new or multiple partners and get tested if you have symptoms. Spain had the highest number of confirmed gonorrhea and syphilis cases of the participating European countries in 2024, at 37,169 and 11,556. The ECDC said men who had sex with men remained the most disproportionately affected groups, showing the steepest long-term rises in gonorrhea and syphilis. It also reported that heterosexual women of a reproductive age saw large increases in syphilis. While chlamydia was still the most

0: commonly reported bacterial infection overall, cases had fallen 6% since 2015 to 213,443. The UK has not been part of the research since Brexit, but the government releases its own figures for England each year. According to a UK Health Security Agency report published in December, there were 71,802 gonorrhea cases in England in 2024 and 9,535 syphilis cases. There were 168,889 chlamydia diagnoses during the same 12 months. The UK rolled out a gonorrhea vaccine in 2025 after it hit a record 85,000 cases in 2023. Gonorrhea symptoms can include pain, unusual discharge, and inflammation of the genitals, but in some cases no symptoms emerge. The NHS says it can be avoided by the proper use of condoms and by accepting the vaccine if offered. Syphilis symptoms include sores around the genitals and mouth, a rash on the hands, hair loss, and flu-like symptoms. They are often hard to notice at first and can come and go over time. Like gonorrhea, it can be avoided by using condoms and treated with antibiotics. Both can cause serious problems if left untreated. Far-right Israeli minister condemned for taunting handcuffed Gaza flotilla activists. There has been international condemnation of Israel's treatment of pro-Palestinian activists who were on board a Gaza-bound aid flotilla intercepted by Israeli naval forces. The U.S., the U.K., France, Italy, and Canada were among the countries which expressed outrage after far-right National Security Minister Itamar Ben-Gvir posted a video showing himself taunting activists kneeling with their hands tied behind their backs. His actions also drew rare criticism from Israeli Prime Minister Benjamin Netanyahu, who said they were not in line with Israel's values. A rights group representing the detainees said they had been physically abused, resulting in severe, widespread injuries. Adala said at least three people had been taken to hospital and were later discharged. Adala's lawyers documented dozens of participants with suspected broken ribs and resulting difficulty in breathing, it said. Reports also indicated the frequent use of tasers against participants, as well as injuries sustained from the use of rubber bullets during the interception. The group said activists were also subjected to severe degradation and sexual harassment and humiliation. Israeli authorities have not commented on the allegations. U.S.-bound plane diverts to Canada after person from Ebola-hit region boards, quote, in error. A plane from Paris to Detroit was forced to divert to Canada after a passenger from the Ebola-hit Democratic Republic of Congo boarded the plane in error, officials have said. U.S. entry restrictions aimed at limiting the spread of the deadly virus meant the passenger should not have boarded the Air France plane, the U.S. Customs and Border Protections Agency told the BBC. Almost 140 people are believed to have died from Ebola in the outbreak in Central Africa, with more than 600 suspected cases identified. Officials did not specify if the passenger was showing symptoms of the virus or when the person was last in DR Congo. Cabin crew put on masks after the captain announced the diversion. A passenger on the flight told the BBC's U.S. partner, CBS News. Deborah Mistor said passengers were informed of the change 4 hours before they were due to land. I think enough people must have been questioning what was going on, because 30 minutes later, the captain came back on and said that he wanted to confirm that there was nothing wrong with the plane. There were no technical difficulties, that it was strictly because of U.S. authorities not allowing us to land in the U.S. She added that people were subsequently flown to Detroit on the same aircraft. Air France confirmed to U.S. media that at the request of U.S. authorities, the flight was diverted to Montreal Airport after a Congolese passenger on board was denied entry into the United States. The U.S. Border Agency said Air France boarded a passenger from the Democratic Republic of Congo in Era on a flight to the United States. The agency said it took decisive action to stop the flight landing at Detroit Metropolitan Wayne County Airport. It was diverted by about 500 miles to Montreal, Canada. The U.S. is restricting entry for people without U.S. passports who were in DR Congo, South Sudan, or Uganda in the last 3 weeks. U.S. passport holders and permanent residents who have been in those countries can only enter through Washington Dulles International Airport in Virginia for enhanced screening. The current Ebola outbreak has been declared a public health emergency of international concern by the World Health Organization. The U.S. Centers for Disease Control and Prevention said the risk to the U.S. was relatively low, but it would introduce measures to prevent the disease from entering the country. One American has tested positive, a doctor who was working with a medical missionary group in DR Congo. He is being treated in a special isolation ward at a hospital in Germany. The Bundibugyo species of the virus does not yet have a vaccine, and it could take up to 9 months before a vaccine against it is ready, the World Health Organization said on Wednesday. SpaceX files for a stock market debut that could make Elon Musk a trillionaire. Elon Musk's SpaceX has revealed its plans to go public in the U.S., allowing people to trade shares in the firm on the stock market. SpaceX makes rockets, offers a satellite internet service called Starlink, and also owns Musk's controversial artificial intelligence, or AI, firm xAI. The initial public offering, or IPO, on the U.S. stock market is set to be the largest in Wall Street history and could start next month under the ticket symbol SPCX. Because of the shares he will own in SpaceX, the IPO could make billionaire Musk, who is already the world's richest person, a trillionaire. SpaceX values itself at $125 trillion, and Musk's majority ownership of the company means his share could be worth more than $600 billion. Last year, Musk, who was also the boss of electric vehicle maker Tesla, became the first person to achieve a net worth that topped $500 billion. This means the SpaceX listing could take his total net worth to over $1 trillion. The filing offers a long-anticipated look at the financial state of SpaceX. Last year, Space Exploration Technologies, as it's officially known, brought in $18.6 billion in revenue, but at a net loss of $4.9 billion. In the first 3 months of this year, it achieved $4.7 billion in sales, but made a net loss of $4.3 billion. Meanwhile, its balance sheet shows it has $102 billion in assets, such as rockets and other equipment, but also carries $60.5 billion of debt. Ruth Fox Blatter, managing partner at U.S. venture capital firm Citrine Venture Partners, told the BBC it's not shocking for a project like this to be loss-making, even at the point of IPO. She said the planned flotation had been expected, but was extremely exciting. SpaceX is just an absolutely sprawling, enormous project with so many different selling points and so many points that really point to the future. SpaceX flagged more than half a billion dollars in expected legal costs stemming from a long list of claims. Some of these come from multiple lawsuits alleging that Grok, the chatbot made by XAI, is being used to create sexualized deep fakes of real women and girls. Musk has said he intends to dissolve XAI and pursue his AI ambitions under SpaceX. SpaceX also owns X, the social media app previously known as Twitter, which Musk purchased in 2022. Other ongoing cases against SpaceX listed in the IPO include patent infringement claims, claims of non-compliance with the EU content moderation, music copyright infringement claims, and data breach claims. Also revealed in the filing on Wednesday were the financial terms of the deal that SpaceX recently struck with an AI competitor, Anthropic, the developer of Claude. Anthropic will pay $15 billion a year to access data centers in the American South for Musk's XAI, which was recently acquired by SpaceX. While Musk's AI ambitions have struggled amidst a spate of controversies, SpaceX rocket business and Starlink are considered leaders in the industry. Both possess a comfortable lead over the competition. The IPO filing comes just days after Musk lost a high-profile legal battle against rival AI company OpenAI and its boss, Sam Altman. Musk had accused Altman of breaching a non-profit contract by shifting the ChatGPT maker to a for-profits after Musk had donated millions of dollars. The jury voted unanimously to throw out the case, finding that the time frame to bring his claims expired because Musk had waited too long to file his 2024 lawsuit. At trial, Musk told jurors that his AI startup, XAI, was small relative to OpenAI, which is also expected to sell shares to the public imminently. SpaceX's Starship mega rocket is set to launch this week, but the company has also come under scrutiny for endangering workers at its facility. Musk himself has also been criticized for his right-wing politics and alignment with U.S. President Donald Trump, with whom he traveled to China last week. Retired police officer jailed over Charlie Kirk post settles lawsuit for more than $800,000. A Tennessee man who was jailed for more than a month following his arrest over a Facebook post related to the killing of Charlie Kirk has settled an unlawful incarceration lawsuit for $835,000. Larry Bushart, a retired police officer, spent 37 days behind bars before authorities dropped the felony charges against him, during which he lost his post-retirement job and missed the birth of his grandchild. He was arrested last September by the Perry County Sheriff's Office for sharing a meme in a thread about a vigil honoring the conservative activist. "I am pleased my First Amendment rights have been vindicated," Bushart said in a statement announcing the settlement on Wednesday. "The people's freedom to participate in civil discourse is crucial to a healthy democracy," his statement went on to say. "I am looking forward to moving on and spending time with my family." The BBC has contacted the county for comment. Bushart is among dozens of Americans who faced some form of sanction, from online criticism to losing their jobs, for social media comments about the shooting death of Kirk. Bushart is the only person known to have gone to jail for a post. He posted the meme 10 days after Kirk was shot and killed in an outdoor speaking event in Utah. It featured a comment, "Seems relevant today," alongside a partial quote from President Donald Trump, "We have to get over it." The quote was part of a message of condolence the president made in 2024, shortly after a school shooting in Perry, Iowa. The day after Bushart shared the meme, officers came to his home and arrested him for threatening mass violence at a school. Perry County Sheriff Nick Weems told U.S. media at the time that residents were alarmed by the post, as there was an area school that went by the same name as the Iowa school. Investigators believe Bushart was fully aware of the fear his post would cause and intentionally sought to create hysteria within the community, Weems said in a statement to the Tennessean, a local news outlet, last year. Bushart remained behind bars because he was unable to pay a $2 million bond. His lawsuit was brought against Perry County, Tennessee, Weems, and Jason Morrow, a county investigator involved in the case. The suit alleged the parties violated Bushart's First Amendment right and Fourth Amendment right against wrongful arrest, wrongful prosecution, and wrongful incarceration. A trial was scheduled in Memphis in July. How Trump's IRS settlement could block tax audits of him, his family, and their businesses. The U.S. Department of Justice has announced that this week's unprecedented settlement of President Donald Trump's lawsuit over the leaking of his tax returns blocks the IRS from reviewing tax filings that Trump, his family, and his businesses made in the past. Some lawmakers and legal experts say the department has violated federal law with its addendum to the settlement that shuts down current possible tax audits and investigations. The Justice Department, however, says the addendum is simply a customary waiver used in legal settlements. In January, Trump and his two eldest sons sued the IRS for $100 billion, that is, for $10 billion, over leaks of their business and personal tax returns. It was the first time a president had sued the U.S. government. On Monday, the Justice Department announced the suit was settled, and the government had agreed to create an almost $1.8 billion fund to compensate people who believe it unfairly investigated them. Here's what we know. What does the addendum do? On Tuesday, a day after announcing the settlement with Trump, the Justice Department released the addendum, ending any possible pending audits. The one-page addendum states that the United States is forever barred and precluded from a long list of actions that the IRS normally carries out to determine if a person or company has paid proper taxes and to seek recourse when they have not. That list includes filing claims, conducting examinations or similar reviews, and seeking injunctive relief related to taxes filed by Trump, his family members, and their trusts, companies, or subsidiaries. Key in the addendum is that the taxes must have been filed before May 19, 2026. The Justice Department issued a statement clarifying that the addendum is only with respect to existing audits, not future. The IRS does not announce its investigations, and so we do not know what, if anything, it was reviewing related to the president, his family, and their enterprises. Is it legal? In its statement, the department describes the addendum as customary and also a necessary part of settling lawsuits in a way that ends them for good. There would be little point in settling several significant claims if either party could simply turn around and seek to initiate more adverse claims that could have been pursued previously, the department said. As news of the addendum spread, though, lawmakers and legal experts raised alarms. The top Democrat on the Senate Finance Committee, Ron Wyden, said in a statement, "It is clearly a violation of the law that prohibits interference by executive branch officials in IRS audits." Democrats are going to fight every element of this self-dealing settlement, but regardless of the outcome of those efforts, future administrations and IRS leadership should consider this illegal directive completely invalid, said Wyden, who graduated from University of Oregon's law school. Under U.S. law, the president, vice president, and most other high-ranking members of the executive branch cannot directly or indirectly ask the IRS to terminate an investigation. The major exception is the Attorney General, and the addendum is signed by Acting Attorney General Todd Blanche. It can be argued, then, that the administration has followed the law. Critics, such as the leaders of advocacy group Public Citizen, take the view that Trump has indirectly sought to end the audits. Public Citizen co-president Robert Wiesman and Lisa Gilbert said in a statement that Trump filed a bad faith lawsuit and with the settlement aims to escape from IRS audits. IRS officials who receive illegal requests to terminate audits must report them or face possible criminal prosecution. And experts warn that the agency's employees could now be at legal risk. But there are other ways that this agreement appears to diverge from U.S. law, tax experts say. The IRS closes individual cases by reaching agreements with the taxpayers involved, or it refers them to the Justice Department. There is no record of the IRS taking either of those steps. Instead, the addendum has been included in a lawsuit against the IRS, not a tax case, and it is a broad blanket waiver blocking investigations, which is not standard and which was not reached by the IRS. It purports to put the president, his entities, and his family above the tax laws, even though DOJ alone doesn't have authority to offer those extraordinary protections, Tax Law Center Policy Director Brandon DeBott said in a statement where he called the entire settlement a breathtaking abuse of the tax and legal system. What about the rest of the settlement? Just as the U.S. government has never been sued by its president, it has never settled a lawsuit involving the head of the executive branch. Before the case was settled, a federal court set a May 20 deadline for both sides to address whether a legitimate legal dispute existed, given that Trump oversees the IRS. In exchange for the president dropping his case, the Justice Department agreed to establish a $1.776 billion anti-weaponization fund that would pay claims from, quote, those who suffered under weaponization and lawfare. Most Democrats have called it a slush fund, where Trump can hand out money to allies as well as rioters who breached the U.S. Capitol on January 6, 2021. Some Republicans, including Senate Majority Leader John Thune, have expressed skepticism as well. Already at least one claim has been filed. Michael R. Caputo, who was a Trump campaign advisor and later served in the first Trump administration, is seeking $2.7 million, saying in a letter posted on X that machinery of government was clearly weaponized against my family during the investigation into possible Russian involvement in the 2016 election. In a statement to the BBC, he said his family was profoundly grateful that Trump will not let this political weaponization stand. At the same time, resistance is already mounting. Two police officers who were at the Capitol on January 6, 2021, filed a lawsuit on Wednesday arguing the fund is illegal because no statute authorizes its creation, the settlement on which it is premised is a corrupt sham, and its design violates the Constitution and federal law. They also argued it could endanger their safety by providing funds to rioters who regularly threaten their lives and could lead to the funding of paramilitaries. India has a new political superstar, a cockroach. Indian politics has acquired an unusual mascot, a cockroach, a satirical collective that takes inspiration from the insect, stubborn, reviled, and considered indestructible, has attracted millions of online followers and mainstream media attention in less than a week, making even veteran politicians sit up and take notice. The cockroach was thrust into the spotlight last week after controversial comments made by India's Chief Justice Surya Kant. During a hearing, he allegedly compared unemployed young people drifting towards journalism and activism as cockroaches and parasites. He later clarified that he was referring specifically with people with fake and bogus degrees, not India's youth more broadly. But by then, the comments had already spread widely online, triggering outrage, jokes, and a humorous political idea called the Cockroach Janta Party, that is, Cockroach People's Party, or CJP. The name is a parody of Prime Minister Narendra Modi's Bharatiya Janata Party, or BJP, which has been in power since 2014. Critics and rights groups have alleged that press freedom and civil liberties have declined since then, which the BJP denies. The CJP is not a formal political party, but an online movement built around political satire. Its tongue-in-cheek membership criteria include being unemployed, lazy, chronically online, and having the ability to rant professionally. It was created by Abhijit Dipki, a political communication strategist and student at Boston University. He says the idea came as a joke. Before moving to the U.S., he worked with the Aam Aadmi Party, or AAP, a political organization that emerged from an anti-corruption movement in India more than a decade ago, and is known for its strong social media presence. I thought we should all come together, maybe just start a platform, he told BBC Marathi. What followed was much bigger than he expected. Within days, the CJP amassed tens of thousands of sign-ups through a Google form, inspired the hashtag #MaineBehindCockroach, I too am a cockroach, and endorsements from opposition leaders. On Wednesday, top opposition leader Akhilesh Yadav posted on X, BJP versus CJP. The discourse also spilled offline, with young volunteers turning up dressed as cockroaches in cleanup drives and protests in a theatrical embrace of the label. On Thursday, the CJP's Instagram account crossed 10 million followers, overtaking the official account of the BJP, widely described as the world's largest political party by membership, which has around 8.7 million Instagram followers. However, the CJP's X account, with more than 200,000 followers, is currently not visible in India, with people trying to view it being told that it has been withheld in response to a legal demand. The pace and scale of the CJP's rise has taken many by surprise, but there is little evidence so far that this will spill over into political change on the ground in India. Although the CJP has outpaced political parties on social media, the BJP and the opposition Congress remain the country's dominant political forces, with millions of active members nationwide. Still, the CJP's momentum continues to grow. For supporters, the CJP represents what one fan called a breath of fresh air in a political culture many see as overly managed and hostile to dissent. Supporters included opposition politicians such as Mahua Moitra and Kirti Azad, as well as senior lawyer Prashant Bhushan. Critics, meanwhile, dismiss it as online political theater linked to the opposition, pointing to Dipki's earlier association with the AAP and arguing it is less spontaneous rebellion than carefully packaged digital politics. Beyond the immediate reactions, the CJP has become a maker of generational fatigue among many young Indians who say they are constantly exposed to politics online, but rarely feel represented within it. The CJP has already done something unusual in Indian politics. It has briefly made some young people feel seen. In earlier eras, youth political anger produced manifestos. In 2026, it sometimes produces meme parties with insect mascots. This has been Jane with the BBC World News for Thursday, May 21st, 2026.
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2: Here's the forecast for the Boston and South Shore area on the Talking Information Center from the National Weather Service. A drastic change in temperature from Tuesday, mostly cloudy today. Temperatures only in the mid-60s. Clearing overnight, temperatures dropping to the mid-40s. Friday, sunny, temperatures in the mid-60s. The sun rose this morning at 5:16, setting at 8:05 this evening. Stay tuned for more heading your way next on the Talking Information Center.
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8: 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Framingham.
1: Coming up next from the Talking Information Center, it's world news from Reuters. 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
10: Good morning. This is the Reuters News Agency for the 21st of May, 2026, read by Steve Hoff. We start today with this exclusive headline. Supreme Leader says enriched uranium must stay in Iran, Iranian sources say. This is coming out of Dubai. Iran's Supreme Leader has issued a directive that the country's near weapon-grade uranium should not be sent abroad, two senior Iranian sources have said, hardening Tehran's stance on one of the main U.S. demands at peace talks. Ayatollah Mahtaba Khomeini's order could further frustrate U.S. President Donald Trump and complicate talks on ending the U.S. Israeli war on Iran. Israeli officials told Reuters that Trump has assured Israel that Iran's stockpile of highly enriched uranium needed to make an atomic bomb will be sent out of Iran and that any peace deal must include a clause on this. Israel, the United States, and other Western states have long accused Iran of seeking nuclear weapons, including pointing to its move to enrich uranium to 60%, far higher than needed for civilian uses, which and closer to the 90% needed for a weapon. Iran denies seeking nuclear weapons. Israeli Prime Minister Benjamin Netanyahu has said he will not consider the war over until enriched uranium is removed from Iran. Tehran ends its support for proxy militias and its ballistic missiles capabilities are eliminated. Quote, the Supreme Leader's directive And the consensus within the establishment is that the stockpile of enriched uranium should not leave the country, said one of the two Iranian sources, who spoke on condition of anonymity because of the sensitivity of the matter. Iran's top officials, the sources said, believe that sending the material abroad would leave the country more vulnerable to future attacks by the United States and Israel. Khamenei has the last say on most important state matters. The White House and Iran's foreign ministry did not respond to requests for comments. A shaky ceasefire is in place in the war that began with the U.S.-Israeli strikes on Iran on February 28th, after which Iran fired at Gulf states hosting U.S. military bases, and fighting broke out between Israel and Israel-backed Hezbollah in Lebanon. But there has been no big breakthrough in peace efforts. With the U.S. blockade of Iranian ports and Tehran's grip on the Strait of Hormuz, the vital global oil supply route, complicating negotiations mediated by Pakistan. The two senior Iranian sources said there was deep suspicion in Iran that the pause in hostilities has been a tactical deception by Washington to create a sense of security before it renews airstrikes. Iran's top peace negotiator said on Wednesday that, quote, obviously and hidden moves by the enemy, end quote, showed the Americans were preparing new attacks. Trump said on Wednesday the U.S. was ready to proceed with further attacks on Tehran if Iran did not agree to a peace deal, but suggested Washington could wait a few days to get the right answers. The two sides have started to narrow some gaps, the sources said, but deeper splits remain over Tehran's nuclear program, including the fate of its enriched uranium stockpiles, and Tehran's demand for recognition of its right to enrichment. Iranian officials have repeatedly said Tehran's priority is to secure a permanent end to the war and credible guarantees that the U.S. and Israel will not launch further attacks. Only after such assurances are in place, they said, would Iran be prepared to engage in detailed negotiations over its nuclear program. Israel is widely believed to have an atomic arsenal, but has never confirmed or denied it has nuclear weapons, maintaining a so-called policy of ambiguity on the issue for decades. Before the war, Iran signaled willingness to ship out half of its stockpile of uranium, which has been enriched to 60%, a level far higher than is needed for civilian uses. But sources said that position changed after repeated threats from Trump to strike them. Israeli officials have told Reuters it is still unclear whether Trump will decide to attack and whether he would give Israel a green light to resume operations. Tehran has vowed a crushing response if attacked. However, the source said there were, quote, feasible formulas to resolve the matter. There are solutions like diluting the stockpile under the supervision of the International Atomic Energy Agency, one of the Iranian sources said. The IAEA estimates that Iran had 440.9 kilograms of uranium enriched to 60%. When Israel and the United States attacked Iranian facilities in June of 2025. How much of that has survived is unclear. The IAEA chief, Rafael Grossi, said in March that what remained of that stock was mainly stored in a tunnel complex in its Isfahan nuclear facility, and that his agency believes slightly more than 200 kilograms of it was there. The IAEA also believes some of that sprawling nuclear complex at Natanz, where Iran had two enrichment plants. Iran says some highly enriched uranium is needed for medical purposes and for research reactor in Tehran, which runs on relatively small amounts of uranium enriched to 20%. The next article comes from Africa. Ebola case confirmed in rebel-held Congo area far from outbreak's epicenter. A case of Ebola has been confirmed in Eastern Democratic Republic of Congo's South Kivu province, hundreds of kilometers from the outbreak's epicenter, the rebel alliance that controls the area said on Thursday. The case in a rural area near the provincial capital of Bukavu singles the spread of the outbreak that experts believe circulated undetected for around 2 months, several hundred kilometers to the north before being identified last week. The outbreak has been linked to 139 deaths, with 600 suspected cases reported in Ituri and North Kivu provinces as of Wednesday, according to the World Health Organization. Two cases have also been confirmed in neighboring Uganda. The alliance Fiorvi Congo, which includes the Rwanda-backed M23 rebels, who seized swaps of the DRC last year, said that the 28-year-old patient had died and been buried safely. It said the individual had traveled to the northern city of Kisangani, but gave no details of recent movements. South Kivu health spokesperson Claude Bahazer told Reuters early on Thursday that two suspected cases had been detected in the province, including the fatal case. The other patient was in isolation waiting for test results. An Ebola case was also confirmed last week in Goma, the capital of the neighboring North Kivu province, which is under M23 control. The World Health Organization declared the outbreak of the virus, for which there is no vaccine, a public health emergency of international concern over the weekend. the chair of the Coalition of Epidemic Preparedness Innovations, the CEPI, said the confirmed cases likely represent only, quote, the top of the iceberg. The CEPI, which funds vaccine development, is assessing potential candidates for Ebola. She said it may be possible to meet the CEPI's target of having a safe, effective vaccine for major outbreaks within 100 days, though this would be a big lift. Efforts to contain the outbreak have been complicated by its spread in densely populated urban areas and ongoing armed conflict in eastern DRC. A 2018 to 2020 outbreak of the Zaire strain in the region was the second deadliest on record, killing nearly 2,300 people. This time, first responders say they lack basic supplies, which some have attributed to foreign aid cuts by major donors that have weakened local health services and disease surveillance. Britain said on Thursday it was allocating up to 20 million pounds, which is equivalent to $27 million, to the response. The United States, which gave around $600 million to the 2018 to 2020 response, has so far committed $23 million and said on Tuesday that it would help open up 50 clinics in the DRC and Uganda. Uganda's health ministry said late on Wednesday that it had not been consulted by the United States on plans to establish any clinics, and stressed there is no known local transmission. Information minister told Reuters the United States was overreacting, quote-unquote, by banning most travelers to Uganda, along with the DRC and South Sudan earlier this week. Quote, we've handed cases of Ebola at other epidemics for a number of years. We've handled cases of Ebola at other epidemics for a number of years. There is capacity within the country to contain these epidemics. Additional reporting should be forthcoming. Moving on from Africa, we go to the Americas. U.S. offers new relationship to Cuba in Rubio message. U.S. Secretary of State Marco Rubio offered to forge a new relationship between the U.S. and Cuba on Wednesday in a video message to the Cuban people, proposing $100 million in aid and blaming Cuba's leaders for shortages of electricity, food, and water. Quote, we in the U.S. are offering to help you not only alleviate the current crisis, but also to build a better future, Rubio said in a State Department message on Cuban Independence Day. The Trump administration is expected to announce criminal charges against former Cuban President Raul Castro on Wednesday, in a move that would mark a step up in Washington's pressure campaign against the Caribbean island's communist government. In his video address delivered in Spanish, Rubio blamed the country's current problems on greed and corruption in its leadership. The real reason you don't have electricity, fuel, or food is because those who control your country have plundered billions of dollars, but nothing has been used to help the people, Rubio said. He said that the United States was offering $100 million in food and medicine to the Cuban people, but it must be distributed by the Catholic Church or other trusted charitable groups. In response, Wednesday morning, Cuba's embassy in the United States said Rubio had lied and that the United States was subjecting the island nation to cruelty. Quote, the reason the U.S. Secretary of State lies so repeatedly and unscrupulously when referring to Cuba and trying to justify the aggression to which he subjects the Cuban people is not ignorance or incompetence, the embassy said in a post on X. He knows full well that there is no excuse for such cruel and ruthless aggression. Was subjecting the island nation to cruelty. Quote, the reason the U.S. Secretary of State lies so repeatedly and unscrupulously when referring to Cuba and trying to justify the aggression to which he subjects the Cuban

Cuba, where communists have been in charge since Raul Castro's late brother, Fidel Castro, led a revolution in 1959. The charges against Castro, 94 years old, are expected to be based on a 1996 incident in which Cuban jets shot down planes operated by a group of Cuban exiles. The U.S. Justice Department official told Reuters last week on condition of anonymity. The U.S. has effectively imposed a blockade on the island by threatening sanctions on countries supplying it with fuel, triggering power outages, and delivering blows to its already fragile economy. Now, a little bit closer to home. U.S. weekly jobless claims fall, single-family housing starts tumble in April. The weekly jobless claims fell 3,000 to 209,000. Layoffs remain low despite high-profile tech job cuts. Continuing claims increased 6,000 to a still relatively low 1.782 million claims. Single-family housing starts drop 9% in April. Building permits decrease 2.6. The number of Americans filing claims for unemployment benefits fell last week, pointing to labor market resilience and giving the Federal Reserve room to focus on surging inflation from the war in Iran. There are no signs yet that employers are responding to raising costs by reducing headcount. The nearly three-month-long U.S.-Israeli conflict with Iran has disrupted shipping in the Strait of Hormuz, boosting energy prices as well as straining global supply chains and causing shortages of a wide range of goods, including fertilizer, aluminum, and consumer products. Quote, "We still can't rule out some spillover effects from the war and the spike in oil prices on the labor market, which we have already expected would come in with a lag," said Matthew Martin, a senior U.S. economist at Oxford Economics. "But for now, we think the labor market is showing enough stability to allow the feds to feel comfortable keeping policy steady. Initial claims for state unemployment benefits slipped 3,000 to a seasonally adjusted 209,000 for the week ending May 16th, the Labor Department said on Thursday. Economists polled by Reuters had forecast 210,000, another 1,000 more, claims for the latest week. Claims have remained low despite high-profile layoffs in the technology sector, linked to the adoption of artificial intelligence. Financial markets expect the U.S. Central Bank to keep its benchmark overnight interest rate in the 3.5% to 3.75% range into next year. Minutes from the Fed's April 28 to 29 meeting published on Wednesday show concerns about inflation because of the conflict intensified last month, with the growing number of policymakers saying the Fed should lay the groundwork for a possible rate hike. Policymakers generally expected labor market conditions to remain stable in the near term, the minutes showed,

0: though most judge that risks to the employment side of the federal dual mandate were tilted to the downside. Last week's claim data covered the period during which the government surveyed businesses for non-farm payrolls of May's unemployment report. Claims decreased between April and May survey weeks. Payrolls increased by 115,000 jobs in April, after rising 185,000 in March. The number of people receiving unemployment benefits after the initial week of aid, a proxy for hiring, increased 6,000 to a seasonally adjusted 1.782 million during the week ending May 9th. U.S. stocks on Wall Street opened lower as oil prices rebounded after Reuters reports that Iran's supreme leader had issued a directive that the country's near weapons-grade uranium should not be sent abroad. The dollar advanced versus a basket of currencies. U.S. Treasury yields were higher. While the labor market is holding up, the war is inflicting more pain on an already fragile housing market. A report from the Commerce Department's Census Bureau showed single-family housing starts, which account for the bulk of home building, tumbled 9% to a seasonally adjusted annual rate of 930,000 units in April. Single-family house building fell in all four regions. It declined 2.4 year-on-year in April. The inflation fallout from the Middle East conflict is driving up U.S. Treasury yields. Mortgage rates track the 10-year Treasury note, whose yield is hovering around 1.5. Whose yield is hovering near a 1.5-year high. The popular 30-year fixed mortgage rate averaged 5.98% at the end of February when the war started, as Fannie Mae expanded purchases of mortgage-backed securities. It has since surged, averaging 6.36% last week. So that's up from 5.598 to 6.36. Data from mortgage finance agency Freddie Mac showed home building was already under pressure from tariffs on imported goods, including lumber and vanity cabinets, as well as higher land, labor, and construction costs. Residential investment, which includes home building, has contracted for 5 straight quarters. Permits for future construction of single-family homes dropped 2.6% last month to a rate of 872,000. They decreased 5.5% year-on-year in April. An improvement is unlikely. The National Association of Home Builders survey this week showed home builders' sentiment remained depressed in May. Next, from the financial end of U.S., U.S. manufacturing activity rises to 4-year high in May, the S&P Global survey shows. The U.S. manufacturing activity strengthened in May, scaling the highest level in 4 years as businesses boosted inventory to guard against potential shortages and rising prices related to the war in Iran. S&P Global said its flash manufacturing PMI increased to 55.3 this month, the highest reading since May of 2022, from 54.5 in April. A reading above 50 indicates growth in manufacturing, which accounts for 9.4% of the economy. Economists polled by Reuters had forecast the manufacturing PMI easing to 53.8. The nearly three-month-long U.S.-Israeli conflict with Iran has disrupted shipping in the Strait of Hormuz, raising energy prices as well as straining global supply chains and causing shortages of a wide range of goods, including fertilizer, aluminum, and consumer prices. The rise offset a moderation in the flash services PMI to 50.9 from 51 in April. That left the S&P Global's flash U.S. composite PMI output index, which tracks the manufacturing and services sectors, unchanged at 51.7. The S&P Global Market Intelligence Chief Business Economist Chris Williamson said the reading indicated, quote, that the economy will struggle to manage annualized GDP growth of much more than 1% in the quarter. S&P Global said, though new order growth at factories slowed, input inventories increased to 11-month high, attributing to the, quote, building a safety stock amid price and supply worries. It measures the supplier's delivery times lengthened to levels last seen in August of 2022, prior to the war. Suppliers were being constrained by President Donald Trump's sweeping tariffs, with supplier performance deteriorating. A measure of prices paid by factories for inputs jumped to 79.5, the highest reading since June of 2022. And that was an increase from April's reading of 68.4. Manufacturers also passed on higher costs to consumers. The survey's gauge of output prices rose 63.3, the highest level since September of 2022, from an April reading of 61.7. The overall measure of prices paid by businesses for inputs increased to 64.0, the highest reading since November of 2022. And that was an increase from 61.3 in April. That suggests a further acceleration in inflation is coming. Producer inflation increased by the most in 4 years in April, while consumer prices posted their biggest year-on-year gain since May of 2023. But higher prices could weigh on demand and undercut economic growth. Next, U.S. Supreme Court dismisses dispute over death row inmates' intellectual disability findings. The U.S. Supreme Court on Thursday dismissed a challenge by Alabama officials to a judicial finding that a death row inmate convicted of a 1997 murder is intellectually disabled and thus ineligible for the death penalty. The justices said that the case had been, quote, improvisionally granted by the court, effectively undoing its earlier decision to take up the matter. The court heard arguments in the dispute in December. The court had taken up the appeal by Alabama officials to a lower court's approach to determining Joseph Clifton's Smith's intellectual capacity, a method that had weighed multiple intelligence quotients, or the IQ, and tests alongside expert testimony. Under a 2002 Supreme Court precedent, executing an intellectually disabled person violates the U.S. Constitution's Eighth Amendment ban on cruel and unusual punishment. At issue is Smith's case was whether and how the courts may consider the cumulative effects of multiple IQ scores in assessing a death row's inmate's intellectual disability. Republican President Donald Trump's administration backed the state of Alabama in that case. Liberal justices Sonia Sotomayor and Ketanji Brown Jackson concurred in the Supreme Court's decision to dismiss the case. Conservative Justice Clarence Thomas and Samuel Alito dissented. Chief Justice John Roberts and fellow conservatives Justice Neil Gorsuch joined Alito's dissent in part. Smith, now 55 years old, was convicted and sentenced to death for the 1997 murder of a man named Dirk Van Dam in Alabama's Mobile County. Smith fatally beat the man with a hammer and saw in order to steal his boots, tools, and $140, according to evidence in the case. The victim's body was found in his mud-bound Ford Ranger truck in an isolated wooded area. Like many states, Alabama considers evidence of IQ tests of 70 or below as part of the standard for determining intellectual disability. The Supreme Court rulings in 2014 and 2017 allowed courts to consider IQ scores ranging that are close to 170, along with other evidence of intellectual disability, such as testimony of adaptive deficits. Smith had five IQ test scores, ranging from a high of 78 to a low of 72. A federal judge noted that Smith's lowest score could, in fact, have been as low as 69, given the standard error of measurement. The SEM of roughly plus or minus 3 IQ points. The judge then found that Smith had significant deficits from an early age in social and interpersonal skills, independent living, and academics. the Atlanta-based 11th U.S. Circuit Court of Appeals upheld the judge's conclusions in 2023, setting aside Smith's death sentence. This prompted Alabama officials to file the first of two appeals to the Supreme Court in the case. The justices in 2024 threw out the 11th Circuit's decision, saying that the lower court's evaluation of Smith's IQ score could have been read two ways and required clarification. The 11th Circuit Court responded with an opinion clarifying that its evaluation was based on a holistic approach to multiple IQ scores that also consider additional relevant evidence, including expert testimony. This prompted the second appeal by the Alabama officials to the Supreme Court. Moving on to the UK. UK's Streeting eyeing Labour leadership wants changes to capital gain tax. Former British Health Minister Wes Streeting, a potential candidate for the leadership of the Labour Party, said he backed the introduction of tax changes which would equalize capital gains tax with income tax to make the system, quote, fairer. Streeting said on Saturday that he wanted to challenge embattled Prime Minister Sir Keir Starmer if there was a contest. Days after he urged Starmer to set a timetable for his departure. The former health minister, who has already said he believes Britain should seek to rejoin the European Union, said on Thursday that another of his proposals would be changing the capital gains tax. Capital gains tax is paid on profits of more than £3,000, which is equivalent to $3,900, made when an asset is sold, and rates depend on how much the seller usually pays in income tax and how large the gain is. Streeting would raise the rates of the tax from 18% to 24%, currently to as much as 40% and 45%, depending on the person's income tax bracket. According to one study, the change would raise 12 billion English pounds a year. Quote, we need a wealth tax that works. A pound made from simply owning assets should not be taxed less than a pound made from hard day's work, Streeting said in a press conference. Labour's Andy Burnham is seen as a possible frontrunner to any leadership bid, although he needs to win the Makersfield seat near Manchester on June 18th before he can launch a challenge. And this headline is from Turkey. Turkey court annuls main opposition party's 2023 Congress in latest blow. Ankara, Turkey. A Turkish court on Thursday annulled the 2023 Congress of the main opposition Republican People's Party, in which current chairman was elected, dealing a potential blow to President Tayyip Erdogan's political challengers. The Ankara court said former chairman Kamil Kilidarku should replace the current leader, Ozell. And another quick headline from Russia. Three dead in attack on locomotive in Russia's Bryansk region, the railways says. Three people were killed when a locomotive was struck by a Ukrainian drone in Russia's Bryansk region on Thursday. All three victims were Russian railway employees and were hit at a railway station in the town of Unescha. Bryansk region's acting governor had earlier said that Unetra had come under attack. The Bryansk region borders Ukraine and is frequently targeted by Ukrainian attacks. And from the world of media, NBC executive voices support for late-night shows amid Trump attacks. New York. The NBC broadcast network will continue to support its late-night comedy shows that have come under attack from U.S. President Donald Trump. The NBC Universal Studios chairman, Perlina Igbokwe, said at a Reuters Next conference on Thursday, the Republican president has lashed out at several late-night comedians who routinely joke about him. In the NBC lineup, Trump has called for Seth Meyers to be fired from Late Night with Seth Meyers and has criticized The Tonight Show host Jimmy Fallon. NBC, a unit of Comcast, pioneered the late night format and has been making late night comedy shows for 75 years through multiple presidential administrations. Quote, the reason why it's been successful is because it is an equal opportunity commentator, she said. I think that for us going forward to remain successful, we have to continue to do exactly that. In November, Trump urged NBC to fire Meyers, saying the comedian suffered from Trump derangement syndrome. Trump's remark on Truth Social was reported by FCC Chairman Brendan Carr, the head of the agency that regulates U.S. TV stations. Earlier this year, the president praised CBS for canceling The Late Show with Stephen Colbert, a decision the network attributed to financial reasons. Trump said at the time that he heard NBC's Fallon would soon be gone. These people are with absolutely no talent, who are paid millions of dollars for, in all cases, destroying what used to be great television, Trump said in July. Trump also objected to ABC's decision to return Jimmy Kimmel Live to the air in September after a six-day suspension over remarks about conservative commentators Charlie Kirk. The president of the NBC, she's a chairwoman. In some ways, late night has never been more relevant, adding that we are going to continue to do what we've been doing really successfully. The executive, who also oversees scripted original programming for the Peacock streaming service, also noted that audience watch more entertainment than ever. even though traditional television viewership has declined. Mike Shore, creator of the comedies The Good Place and Parks and Recreation, said political polarization has not changed his approach to storytelling. The subjects of morality, optimism, and community, those things are more relevant to me now than ever. He added that people still work in offices and people still want to laugh. As long as that's true, I think it is possible to write good workplace comedy shows, Shore said. Moving on to the health industry, Eli Lilly says next-gen obesity drug helps patients lose 28% of body weight. This is coming from New York. Eli Lilly said on Thursday its experimental obesity drug helped patients lose more than 28% of their weight over a year and a half in a key trial that allows the company to seek regulatory approval and potentially launch the next generation drug next year. The results were in line with Wall Street expectations and could make retatrutide the most powerful weight loss drug in a booming obesity treatment market, where Lilly is competing with Novo Nordisk. Analysts had previously raised concerns about the drug's side effects after earlier trial data showed patients had experienced dysentesia, a rare abnormal skin condition. The latest data appears to ease some of those worries, with fewer patients reporting dysesthesia. Shares of Eli Lilly rose 1% on morning trading. Nova shares were down 0.7%. In late-stage trial in patients with obesity but not diabetes, those receiving the highest 12-milligram dose lost an average of 28.3% of their weight over 80 weeks, while more than 45% lost at least 30%, and a level of efficiency the company said rivals bariatric surgery. Quote, "That's really a threshold that historically been associated with bariatric surgery." The Eli's president of cardiometabolic health said in an interview, "To have that available in a medicine is a pretty big deal." Lilly currently approved injection Zepbound, and Novo's Wegovy have shown weight loss in the roughly 15 to 20% in different trials, while Lilly's oral obesity candidate has delivered about 11%. When asked about the side effects, Custer said the drug profile was broadly consistent with other GLP-1 medicines. In a previous trial published in December, retatrutide, I think that's how you pronounce it, helped patients with obesity and osteoporosis of the knee lose about 28.7% of their weight over 40 weeks and reduce knee pain. In March, Lilly said another trial showed the drug helped reduce blood sugar levels and loss of an average of 15.3% of their weight. Lilly said patients who continued the treatment for the full 2 years in the latest trial lost an average of 30%, over 30% of their body weight on average. This figure is the most impressive given that it confers a level of efficiency previously unheard of and is substantially better than even Lilly's own Tirzepatide, whatever. I think that's a Zepbound. And referring to the blockbuster Lilly drug sells as Mounjaro and Zepbound. I guess I was correct. And also on the healthcare front, India's top condom maker may hike prices due to war-linked oil surge. India's Mankind Pharma may raise condom prices if the Middle East conflict drags on any further and keep oil prices elevated, its chief executive told Reuters on Thursday. The company, which makes man-forced condoms and is the market leader with a share of about 30%, has enough stock to last for a few months if the war persists. The CEO said, but warned that Mankind may have to pass on a higher cost to customers if oil prices remain elevated. He did not specify a time frame for a potential price increase. Tensions in the Middle East have rattled global markets, with supply disruptions lifting oil prices by about 50% to above $100 per barrel since the war began in February. Oil is a key cost for condom makers as they rely on petroleum-linked raw materials such as chemicals, lubricants, and packaging, although the base is natural latex. Malaysia's Carex, the world's largest condom maker, also plans to raise prices by 20 to 30% as the war drives up the cost of raw materials and shipping. Mankind's fourth quarter results showed raw material costs have been broadly flat, raising less than 0.5% both quarters on quarter from the year earlier. Man-forced condoms typically sell for around 100 rupees, which is equivalent to $1.04, to 150 rupees, which is equivalent to $1.56, for a 10-pack among the cheapest in India. Separately, Aurora said Mankind was betting on its generic semi-glutide weight loss injection and looking to expand its into the Tier 2 and Tier 3 cities. The company launched the injection in the first week of April amid intensifying competition in India's fast-growing weight loss drug market, where therapies range from low-cost generic semi-glutide at around 1,300 rupees to premium options such as Zepbound, priced at 27,000 rupees. Right now, it's a mad rush, a very crowded field, Aurora said, adding that is too early to quantify the demand for Mankind's product. So just to let you know, the equivalent of $1 equals 96.2 Indian rupees. That's it for today. We'll be back with more news and headlines from Reuters.
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4: Hi, this is Brian, and we are reading The Hill for Thursday, May 21. The story, GOP senators warn Trump retribution tour hurts president's agenda. President Trump's success in knocking off GOP lawmakers who have defied or criticized him is striking fear among Republicans on Capitol Hill, but some say the retribution tour could backfire on the president by making it tougher to pass his agenda. Trump successfully urged his supporters to defeat Senator Bill Cassidy in the Senate Republican primary in Louisiana on Saturday and rallied voters to oust Representative Thomas Massie, Republican, from his seat in Kentucky's 4th Congressional District on Tuesday. Now it looks like Trump is poised to punish another longtime Republican incumbent, Senator John Cornyn of Texas, who the president said was not supportive of me when times were tough. Trump endorsed Cornyn's primary opponent, State Attorney General Ken Paxton, on Tuesday, giving him a huge boost ahead of next week's primary runoff. GOP senators say Trump has demonstrated his influence with Republican primary voters, but they warn his efforts to torpedo fellow GOP officeholders could make it tougher to pass his agenda. Why are you creating a structural vote count that could prevent you from getting almost anything done with a supermajority going forward, said Senator Tom Tillis, Republican of North Carolina, who warned Trump's beefs with GOP senators could make it very tough to get 60 votes to pass legislative priorities through the upper chamber. Why would anybody think that makes sense? I count votes, he said. Tillis said if Trump costs Cornyn his Senate seat, it could be costly to the president's agenda. I hope to God that John Cornyn wins next week, but if he loses, the president's got a structural 5 or 6 votes in the Senate GOP conference that can stop anything from a simple majority for the remainder of his term, he said, alluding to GOP colleagues who became more emboldened to block Trump's agenda, especially on controversial items. Asked if there's a growing group of Republican senators who could make it difficult for Trump to push controversial or unpopular legislation, such as legislation to fund the White House ballroom, Tillis responded, yeah. Republican senators alienated by Trump's tactics won't sabotage his agenda out of personal pique, but they'll be less willing to stick their necks out by taking tough votes to pass unpopular legislation or confirm controversial nominees with suspect qualifications. We're being forced to take policy votes that are not helpful to the electorate, Tillis said, citing the pressure to provide up to $1 billion for the construction of a 90,000-square-foot ballroom. Former President Reagan's famous 11th commandment was, thou shalt not speak ill of any fellow Republican, and Senate Majority Leader John Thune, Republican of South Dakota, regularly stresses that teamwork is the key to scoring big policy wins. Some Senate Republicans say Trump's salvos against GOP colleagues who have done a lot of heavy lifting to advance the president's agenda are counterproductive and could very well backfire. There's always a consequence associated with taking an incumbent United States senator, Thune told reporters Wednesday. Thune said Trump has every right to endorse the candidates he favors in primaries, but warned that it could complicate securing the votes for his priorities, like the White House ballroom. He obviously has his favorites and people he wants to endorse, and that's his prerogative. But what we have to deal with up here is moving an agenda. Obviously, that can become slightly more complicated, Thune said. Thune had supported the re-election of Cassidy, who chairs the Senate Health, Education, Labor, and Pensions Committee, and was instrumental in confirming Trump's controversial nominees, to key positions such as Secretary of Health and Human Services, Robert F. Kennedy Jr. Cassidy also spearheaded the Republican push to replace the Affordable Care Act's expired enhanced health insurance premium subsidies with a plan to establish health savings accounts, an idea that gave Republican senators important political cover during last fall's acrimonious health care fight. Days after Trump spiked the football over his foe's third-place finish in the Louisiana primary, Cassidy became the fourth Republican senator to vote to advance a resolution under the War Powers Act directing Trump to withdraw U.S. troops deployed against Iran. Cassidy, in a statement, said he couldn't support extending the war until the administration provides clarity about what to expect from the conflict. While I support the administration's efforts to dismantle Iran's nuclear program, the White House and Pentagon have left Congress in the dark on Operation Epic Fury, he said. Cassidy also made it clear this week that he would vote against funding for the White House ballroom in the budget reconciliation package and slammed the Trump administration's proposal to set up a legal compensation fund for MAGA allies such as a slush fund. Thune is also a strong supporter of Cornyn, who played a major role in helping to enact Trump's agenda during his first term as the Senate Republican whip, and has been a loyal soldier in voting to confirm Trump's nominees and enact his tax agenda. Cornyn on Wednesday said he wasn't disappointed in the fact that the president didn't endorse him, but he tried to project confidence. We've got the best team and the best plan of any election I've ever run in, and we're going to turn out the vote and intend to win, he said. Asked how Trump's revenge tour may impact his agenda in Congress, Cornyn said, I'll let you draw your own conclusion about that. Senator Lisa Murkowski, Republican of Alaska, said Trump has his views and clearly wants to have people he feels will be loyal to him in office. But she quickly added, I'm not suggesting that the president's endorsement of Paxton over a principled, strong, solid lawmaker like John Cornyn is smart at all. He made his decision, and I think that makes things harder in our Republican conference right now, Murkowski said. It makes it harder for his agenda, but it also makes it harder for the Republican team who want to be there to support the president to be doing just that. It's supposed to be something when you're trying to work with one another, not against your own team, and it just kind of felt like he was working against his own team, she said of Trump's endorsement of Paxton. Asked about Trump's harsh attacks on Cassidy, whom the president called a sleazebag, Murkowski said, there's plenty of opposition to go against. Why, again, would you go against any members of your own team? I don't think that it benefits the president at all, she said. I don't understand his calculus on being personally vindictive toward Republican. The story: Emmer manages GOP emotions as whip amid speculation about leadership ambitions. House Majority Whip Tom Emmer, Republican of Minnesota, has a naturally blunt demeanor, but he says a softer touch is the key to wooing rambunctious members in the super slim House Republican majority. Human beings are very emotional animals. If you don't manage the emotions, then you got cleanup to do, Emmer said. That was the task ahead for Emmer when he spoke to the Hill in late April, at the start of a week jam-packed with so many major bills sure to cause friction and looming deadlines that one member dubbed it Hell Week. A number of Republicans made demands, and Emmer didn't discourage them from voicing their positions. I pretty much tell the members, say whatever you want. This is an emotional thing. You got to get it out. Eventually we're going to get you back, Emmer said. By the end of the bumpy week, all the measures in question passed. The number three House Republican is tasked with being the chief vote counter and vote getter for the House GOP legislative agenda under President Trump. His two terms as whip and before that two winning cycles as chair of the National Republican Congressional Committee have allowed him to foster personal relationships across the ideological spectrum of the House Republican Conference, according to a dozen GOP lawmakers and aides who spoke to the Hill. That has made him a top contender for a higher leadership position should Republicans lose control of the House in November and Speaker Mike Johnson, Republican of Louisiana, leave leadership. And if not after November, as plenty of members have stated, started to speculate, there is potential for him to rise up further in the future. Emmer brushed off that chatter. I'd like to be the whip. We're going to succeed in November, and I would love the opportunity to come back and get even better at this job, Emmer said, adding that he gets irritated by those in politics who are planning for what they are going to do next. I didn't come here to be somebody. I came here to do something. He pointed to a small sign on his desk in the style of one that once sat on former President Reagan's. There's no limit to what a man can do or where he can go if he doesn't mind who gets the credit. Calling on Trump. Over the past year and a half, doing something has often meant late-night negotiations with holdouts in the Speaker's office or keeping open a vote for hours as leaders work to flip members on the House floor. And sometimes, as with the One Big Beautiful Bill Act of Trump's tax cut and spending priorities last year, it's required bringing in the president himself as a closer. That dynamic has earned Emmer some criticism. One Republican operative said Emmer was a horrible whip. Everything's whipped by the White House or the Speaker, the operative said. White House Director of Legislative Affairs James Braid, although had a different assessment. Tom Emmer has played a critical role in advancing the administration's priorities, including delivering the largest tax cut in American history. His leadership and partnership have been instrumental in delivering key votes for the president, and he remains a great ally to the administration, Braid said in a statement. Trump has publicly praised Emmer as a problem solver. When I have a problem, I call him up and he gets it done. He's a tough cookie, Trump said of Emmer at the One Big Beautiful Bill Act, signing on Independence Day last year, suggesting Emmer should run for governor of Minnesota. Emmer also dismissed the criticism. You'll always be able to find someone who says, well, they shouldn't whip that, or the whip's office sucks at this, he said. They're going to say whatever they're going to say because this stupid place is built on this idea that we're in competition. Emmer's relationship with Trump has come leaps and bounds in the past few years, which would be crucial were he to mount a higher leadership position. When Emmer threw his hat in the ring to be Speaker after former Speaker Kevin McCarthy, Republican of California, was ousted in 2023, Trump, despite having a good conversation with Emmer in the days before, blasted Emmer as a globalist rhino who was totally out of touch with Republican voters. Emmer withdrew his nomination for Speaker hours later. The two got to know each other better over the next year, and his standing in Trump world skyrocketed. By fall 2024, Emmer was prepping then-Senator J.D. Vance, Republican of Ohio, for the vice presidential debate, playing Minnesota Governor Tim Walz, Democrat, in mock debates, and now in a letter to Trump, book of photos and messages to the president from world leaders and celebrities sits on a coffee table in Emmer's office. Staying cool in the chaos, Emmer was remarkably cool ahead of a week that included contentious votes on reauthorizing foreign spy powers, passing a bill to fund the bulk of the Department of Homeland Security, and advancing a separate measure to fund immigration enforcement, and passing the Farm Bill, despite member demands over amendments and niche issues. It's kind of like the NHL playoffs, right? Said Emmer, a former hockey coach, in late April interview. Everybody's complaining that two of the top teams, Dallas and Minnesota, have to play each other in the first round. Well, guess what? You got to beat them all anyway if you're going to get to where you're going. The vote schedule, Emmer said, is the same thing. Weeks he thought in the past might be easy turned out to be drama-filled headaches, such as Crypto Week last year when uproar over one provision led to the longest vote in House history, breaking the record that was set the week before. That kind of floor drama was once a rarity and an indication of major disorder, but it has become commonplace in the two-vote majority where public rebellion has become part of the party's culture. But Emmer said the carefully choreographed votes of the past, when leaders had greater room for error, came with their own downsides. The idea that, oh, it was so peaceful back then, no, it was worse, Emmer said. He recalled being in a monthly meeting for the first term members in 2015, when then Speaker John Boehner, Republican of Ohio, sat up front smoking a cigarette and drinking Diet Coke. Representative Buddy Carter, Republican of Georgia, spoke up to say he could not vote to raise the debt ceiling. Boehner responded, "You'll be voting to raise the debt ceiling. That kind of strong-arming doesn't work anymore. It's not our job to tell them what to do. It's our job to figure out what they can and can't do and then advise Steve Scalise and Mike Johnson ahead of time. This is what you're going to be encountering," Emmer said. "Sometimes they take that, sometimes they don't. The leadership teams are far more collegial and collaborative than in years past," Aide said. Emmer said he has only been truly caught off guard by a vote loss on the floor once. In January, a handful of moderate Republicans voted with Democrats to kill a series of GOP labor bills. "That agony of defeat is what drives Emmer more than the thrill of winning. The feeling of failing is the worst feeling you will ever have. You learn more from it, but it's the worst feeling." April's Foreign Spy Powers reauthorization vote was a prime example of members' emotions complicating key votes. Several members demanding changes had rocky personal histories with intelligence agencies, including Representative Scott Perry, Republican of Pennsylvania, whose personal cell phone was seized by the FBI in 2022 as part of the Justice Department's investigation into January 6, 2021, and efforts to reverse the 2020 election. Perry downplayed the significance of Emmer's emotional management role, even as he praised the whip. "I don't need a counselor. I can read," Perry said. "We just need to do the right thing around here, and we're not just going to be rolled by anybody." Emmer said that his communication has gotten better over his time in Congress. He thought he already had that skill given his track record trying to crank cases as an attorney, but he said in the congressional venue he was a terrible communicator. "Here you're not the lawyer, you're the witness, and it took me years to figure out how to be the witness," Emmer said. Carter, for his part, agreed that current leadership is more engaged with members individually, and while they might not tell members how to vote, they have their own way of changing your mind. "These days, one of the hardest parts of the whip job is members' absences. People have lives, they get health issues, they have family issues, they've got different things going on, and they can't make it at work all the time," Emmer said. Emmer's record, the sense that Emmer was too moderate, thwarted his short-lived speaker bid in 2023 when members dinged Emmer for his 2022 vote in favor of a bill to codify same-sex marriage, and bubbled up at the end of last year when right-wing social media influencers brought up his comments from 2015 saying Somali immigrants were some of the fastest assimilating populations. Emmer said his vote for the Respect for Marriage Act was a tough decision, but a technical one, due to its provisions protecting religious liberty for those who did not want to facilitate same-sex marriage. Emmer feared that if Minnesota Attorney General Keith Ellison, Democrat, went after the Catholic school his kids went to for not teaching all forms of marriage, any legal arguments he made pointing to the religious liberty provisions in the law would be undermined if he voted against the bill. "I disagreed with my church, too, which I think I'm right still," Emmer said of the vote. As for the posts about his Somali comments, Emmer said those come from those who must view me as a rival, as a danger, so they tried to seed the clouds with partial information. Emmer teamed up with Ellison, then a member of the House, to start the House Somali Caucus in 2015, which he said Ellison pitched to him as a way to help the Somali youth assimilate. "I was very worried about the radicalization of especially young males because we aren't bringing them into our community," Emmer said, but he said it was clear that within months that Ellison was using it for something else, and Emmer immediately went the opposite direction, co-sponsoring a bill to give Congress more oversight of the refugee program and voting against funding for refugee resettlement. Emmer, in December, called for denaturalization and deportation of Somalis who were convicted in a fraud scheme, and in January became a member of the Sharia Free America Caucus, Fierce Loyalty and Trust. Emmert places a premium on trust and knows his members do too. "I don't trust people right away," Emmert said. "Once they prove it, though, we are teammates. You're going to do what you do, and I will back you up." Often, Emmert said, his team will not share the details of some members' personal situations, even with Johnson and House Majority Leader Steve Scalise, Republican of Louisiana, who might find out about these situations later, if at all. "We respect the privacy of the members, and I think they trust us because of it," Emmert said. That fierce loyalty translates to his staff, too. When McCarthy led the House GOP, a misunderstanding between staff became a disagreement between the leaders. McCarthy did not want to a certain Emmert staffer in the room for a high-level regular meeting. Emmert in turn told McCarthy that he would not come to another one of those meetings until the staffer was allowed. McCarthy and Emmert became close. Steve Scalise, Republican of Louisiana, who might find out about these situations later, if at all. "We respect the privacy of the members, and I think they trust us because of it," Emmert said. That fierce loyalty translates to his staff, too. When McCarthy led the House GOP, a misunderstanding between staff became a disagreement between the leaders. McCarthy

The most important thing I can say about Tom is you can trust him, Perry said. He might not agree with you, but he'll be straight with you, and that's really all you can ask for. Representative Mike Alford, Republican of Missouri, whose office is next to Emmer's in the Cannon House building, said he often has Emmer and other Republican neighbors from the floor in his office to enjoy cigars and bourbon and enjoy transparent conversation. It beats being here. Then over at the bar at Capitol Hill Club, Alford said, a lot of people are out every night of the week. Emmer summed up his approach as whip, communication, and respect. That's all this is. The story: Trump's primary push could leave him with short-term problem in Congress. President Trump has spent the past several months working to reshape the Republican Party, backing primary challenges against lawmakers who have bucked him and seeking to fill Congress with allies who will advance his agenda with minimal resistance. But even as Trump has flexed his power of his endorsement in GOP primaries, the effort comes with a short-term complication. Several of the defeated or retiring incumbents he's targeted remain in office until the end of their terms. Those lawmakers who no longer face voters and have little political incentive to fall in line could make things difficult for Trump and GOP leaders as they feel more emboldened to push back against key partisan legislation. In a narrowly divided Congress, even a handful of GOP defections can derail a party-line bill. And all of this comes as Republicans confront a packed legislative agenda in the weeks ahead, working to push through an immigration funding package and a third reconciliation bill with no Democratic support, and a long-term extension of the Foreign Intelligence, Surveillance Acts, or FISA warrantless spying powers, all while aiming to show voters they are addressing affordability concerns and delivering results as the midterm election cycle ramps up. Senator Bill Cassidy, Republican of Louisiana, who voted to convict Trump in 2021 and lost to Trump-backed challenger Representative Julia Letlow, Republican of Louisiana, and Louisiana State Treasurer John Fleming in the state's Senate GOP primary on Saturday, wasted no time in flexing his new political freedom. He was one of four Republican senators to join Democrats in advancing a war powers resolution aimed at limiting Trump's military action in Iran without congressional approval. Cassidy had not previously voted in favor of such a measure. Tuesday's vote marked the eighth time since the start of the war that the Senate has voted on a motion to advance a resolution, but it marked the first time that such a motion advanced. Cassidy also called the Trump administration's creation of a $1.8 billion fund to compensate people who claim they were targeted by the Biden Justice Department a slush fund, and has opposed a provision in an immigration funding package that would provide $1 billion in security funds for the new White House ballroom and other Secret Service priorities. In a sense, he's following the lead of Senator Tom Tillis, Republican of North Carolina, who announced his retirement as he faced Trump's wrath for voting against the Big Beautiful Bill last year and has since become a vocal critic of many of the administration's moves. Representative Thomas Massie, Republican of Kentucky, who was defeated by Trump-backed candidate Ed Gallrein on Tuesday night, has also long been a thorn in Trump's side, and he's shown no signs of backing down either. He led the effort to force the administration to release files related to the late convicted sex offender Jeffrey Epstein and backed several war powers resolutions. He also voted against Trump One's Big Beautiful Bill Act last year. In his concession speech, Massie slammed Trump's decision to build a White House ballroom, arguing that while gas is almost $5 and diesel's almost $6, they're talking about this big ballroom they're going to build. Even so, Trump is continuing his revenge tour against other political opponents, endorsing Texas Attorney General Ken Paxton over incumbent Senator John Cornyn, Republican of Texas, for the Texas Senate GOP primary, and calling for a primary opponent against Representative Lauren Boebert, Republican of Colorado, after she campaigned for Massie, though the window to enter the Colorado race has already closed. Trump also threatened centrist Representative Brian Fitzpatrick, Republican of

0: Pennsylvania saying he likes voting against Trump. You know what happens with that. It doesn't work out well. Fitzpatrick voted against the One Big Beautiful Bill Act last year, has supported a short-term extension of the now-expired Affordable Care Act subsidies, introduced a war powers resolution himself, and broken with Trump on several other issues. Representative Don Bacon, Republican of Nebraska, who's retiring at the end of his term, said that Republicans should be able to speak freely, and if the president doesn't like it, don't bully. Try to persuade us. He's lost the art of persuasion, and he's bullying, and most Americans don't respond well to that. When you bully me, I'm like, watch this, I hate to see the attack on independence, Bacon said. Bacon, however, added that Trump doesn't always get his way. He campaigned against me in 22 and against our governor, sitting governor, so I mean, in the end, you got to make your case and you can prevail, Bacon said. Other Republicans have largely dismissed concerns that Trump's primary challenge threats are sending a warning sign that there's no space in the GOP for dissent, arguing that the president is entitled to weigh in on races and that Massey's case was an outlier. I feel complete freedom to say whatever I think, and I've disagreed with the president. I usually go talk to him when I disagree with him. I don't go on social media or whatever, but I found President Trump very open to counter-arguments and input from members, so I don't think it's an issue of are you towing that line. I think it's an issue where the president felt like Thomas Massey had opposed him on a number of important things and decided to weigh in. Representative Richard Hudson, Republican of North Carolina, chair of the National Republican Congressional Committee, said. Representative Ralph Norman, Republican of South Carolina, a member of the far-right House Freedom Caucus, said that Trump goes after people who, for the most part, vote just irrationally. I mean, he's got good. Donald Trump saved his country with his policies, and if you don't go along with his policies, he should come after you, Norman said. Representative Kevin Kiley, independent of California, who caucuses with Republicans, said that Trump has every right to participate in elections, as you know, as he chooses. Asked whether the message for Republicans is that they need to be in lockstep with the president or face defeat, Speaker Mike Johnson, Republican of Louisiana, argued in a Wednesday press briefing that the GOP's priorities are centered around the America First agenda. We need people here who understand that, who are not, you know, trying to carve out their own lane and do something that's destructive or, you know, counterproductive, I think, to the agenda. And that's what happened, Johnson said. Johnson said that he'd never ask Republicans to violate a core principle, but they have to. You have to. You have to give up on some of your personal preferences sometimes because you're in a deliberative body and you have 434 colleagues, okay, other people. So that's the message. It's nothing more than that, he added. The story, Massey allies and foes say primary loss was practically inevitable. No matter their relationship with Representative Thomas Massey, Republican of Kentucky, House Republicans on Wednesday largely concurred on one thing. The Kentucky Republicans' primary loss on Tuesday was practically inevitable. President Trump's the captain of the team, and when you fight the captain, you're going to end up getting thrown off the team. I think that's what happened. First-term Representative Randy Fine, Republican of Florida, who has vehemently disagreed with Massey in the past, told The Hill on Wednesday before heading into House Republicans' weekly conference meeting. Massey, who has represented the Bluegrass State's 4th Congressional District for more than a decade, lost to the Trump-backed Ed Gallrein by more than 9 points Tuesday. The race was yet another example of Trump's grip on the GOP base as the president embarks on a retribution tour against lawmakers he feels have defied him. Massey, perhaps even more than Trump's other targets, has repeatedly and loudly broken with the party on issues such as U.S. foreign policy, the Jeffrey Epstein files, and Trump's signature tax and spending law. Even those who count Massey as a friend, such as Representative Tim Burkett, Republican of Tennessee, acknowledged Wednesday that the Kentuckians' defeat is the cost of doing business. I hate losing friends up here because I don't have very many, Burkett said, but politics is a blood sport, and you better put your cup on if you want to come up here in this league because it is rough. Massey has long been a contrarian in the Republican caucus, criticizing the federal government's warrantless surveillance program and U.S. military endeavors abroad. He lives on his cattle farm in a house he built himself. But after Trump returned to office, Massey's penchant for defying the rest of his conference earned him a powerful enemy in the White House. Massey was one of just two Republicans in the House, along with moderate Representative Brian Fitzpatrick of Pennsylvania, to vote against the One Big Beautiful Bill Act last July. While the Kentucky Republican argued the legislation would add to the national debt, a claim the nonpartisan Congressional Budget Office agreed with in August, Trump said at the time that he would support a primary challenger to ensure Massey would be reduced to history. Add in Massey's leading role in enacting the Epstein Files Transparency Act, along with his criticism of the president's foreign policy decisions and the U.S. allegiance with Israel writ large, and it was clear that another term would be an uphill battle. President Trump won overwhelmingly 2 years ago, Fine said. The American people expect us to get his agenda done, and Massey did everything in his power to defeat that agenda. Representative Rick Allen, Republican of Georgia, said Wednesday that while he admired Massey's courage, the Kentucky Republican ultimately was not there for House Speaker Mike Johnson, Republican of Louisiana, when it counted. At some point in time, you got to respect authority, Allen noted. The speaker makes the calls. It's a team sport. The Georgia Republican later added, it takes 218 to pass legislation. Those folks with courage, I don't mind them making their argument, but if the party can't get 218 votes, they need to come over and vote with us. Johnson, during his Wednesday press conference, said that while he was not involved in Massey's primary, he was not surprised by the results in that district, and he echoed Allen's point. Asked later whether the message for Republicans was that they needed to fall in line, Johnson responded, we need people here who understand that, who are not, you know, trying to carve out their own lane and do something that's destructive or counterproductive, I think, to the agenda, and that's what happened. Massey is not the only congressional Republican. Trump worked to oust in recent days. Senator Bill Cassidy, Republican of Louisiana, who voted to convict the president following the January 6, 2021 attack on the U.S. Capitol, lost his primary to Trump-backed candidates, Representative Julia Letlow, Republican of Louisiana, and Louisiana Treasurer John Fleming, Republican, over the weekend, while five Indiana state senators who opposed mid-decade redistricting lost their primaries earlier this month to challengers the president endorsed. Trump on Tuesday also endorsed Texas Attorney General Ken Paxton over Senator John Cornyn in the upcoming Texas Senate GOP primary, infuriating some of Cornyn's colleagues in the upper chamber. While it is too early to tell whether those results will dissuade other Republicans from publicly disagreeing with Trump, Representative Jim Jordan, Republican of Ohio, said the message is clear on what they indicate. Ask anyone who hasn't been endorsed by President Trump when it comes to a Republican primary, and they'll tell you his endorsement's the best and most important one ever, Jordan told reporters. Retiring Representative Don Bacon, Republican of Nebraska, meanwhile, bemoaned Wednesday that the president is targeting sitting members of Congress. We're an independent branch, and we shouldn't be yes-men. By no means, we shouldn't be an echo chamber to the president. In fact, when we do that, it's worse for the president. We should be a check and balance and help form even better policy, said Bacon, a moderate Republican who often disagrees with Massey on policy, but has also broken with the president, including on the issue of Ukraine. We should be able to speak freely, and if the president doesn't like it, don't bully, try to persuade us, he said later. He's lost the art of persuasion. He's bullying, and most Americans don't respond well to that. Yet some Republicans said it was possible to disagree with Trump, just not to the extent Massey had. I found with President Trump to go to him with my disagreements and tell him what I disagree with him about, and we've had some nice compromises in the past, Burkett recalled. Massey, on the other hand, often appeared for TV interviews and took to social media to criticize the Justice Department's handling of the Epstein files. He doesn't like surprises, Burkett added, referring to Trump. Representative Richard Hudson, Republican of North Carolina, the head of the House GOP campaign arm, said he feels complete freedom to say what he thinks. So I don't think it's an issue of, are you towing that line? I think it's an issue where the president felt like Thomas Massey had opposed him on a number of important things and decided to weigh in, he added. Bacon and Fine, while differing in their reactions to Massey's loss, both criticized the Kentucky lawmaker for quipping Tuesday that Gallrein was in Tel Aviv. The American Israel Public Affairs Committee and other pro-Israel groups spent millions in support of Gallrein, a retired Navy SEAL, whose campaign received roughly $2.4 million less in contributions than that of Massey, according to the Federal Election Commission. Fine, who is Jewish, said Wednesday that Massey is a vicious anti-Semite and that he was proud Trump took him out. Good riddance, remarked Fine, who said in February he would choose dogs over Muslims. Bacon said that while he likes Massey on a personal level, his colleague's use of anti-Israel, anti-Jewish language was very disgusting. The Nebraska Republican added, there's no place in the Republican Party for anti-Semitism, and he crossed the line. The story, five big obstacles Kevin Warsh faces as Federal Reserve Chair. Kevin Warsh will face a political and economic obstacle course upon taking the helm of the Federal Reserve later this week. Warsh is set to be sworn in by President Trump on Friday as the next chair of the Fed board, taking over the central bank at a pivotal time for the U.S. economy. After years raging against outgoing Fed Chair Jerome Powell, Trump made clear before Warsh's nomination that he would only consider candidates he could trust to cut interest rates. Spiking inflation and divides among Fed officials, however, could make it impossible for Warsh to appease the president while fulfilling his duties as Fed chair. Kevin Warsh is about to begin his tenure as Federal Reserve chair with what some believe is a mandate from the president to cut rates, said Joe Brusselas, chief economist at RSM. But the recent rise in market-based break-even inflation rates strongly implies that Warsh and the Federal Open Market Committee will have to prepare for the chance that inflation will continue to rise and that the Fed will have to shift its policy. Here are the major obstacles Warsh faces upon taking office. Trump's political pressure. Looming over any shift in the economic or financial sector facing the Fed is Trump's clear insistence that the U.S. interest rates should already be lower. The Fed's refusal to zero out interest rates during most of Trump's first term was the president's primary gripe with Powell, a Republican whom Trump nominated to chair the Fed in 2017. Despite Trump's previous comments, Warsh insisted that the president did not ask him to commit to cutting rates and pledged to make decisions based on the state of the economy. Trump also waved off concerns about his potential pressure earlier this week, telling reporters that Warsh would be allowed to do what he wants to do. He's a very talented guy, Trump said. He's going to be fine. He's going to do a good job. Trump's latest remarks, however, are out of line with his previous commitments to picking a Fed chief who would slash rates. When teasing his upcoming Fed chair nomination in December, Trump said his pick would be someone who believes in lower interest rates by a lot. Trump also said in April he would be disappointed in Warsh if the Fed did not cut interest rates immediately upon him taking office. We should have the lowest interest rates in the world, Trump said in an April interview with CNBC. Iran inflation spike. Trump's desire for lower interest rates is unlikely to be satisfied as the war in Iran pushes prices even higher. The annual inflation rate surged to 3.8% in April, as measured by the Labor Department's Consumer Price Index, or CPI, hitting the highest level in 3 years. Producer prices also rose in April at the fastest rate in nearly 3 years, deepening concerns about inflation. Warsh has suggested that much of the Iran-driven inflation surge is from temporary increases in fuel and food costs that would reverse whenever the conflict eases. Top administration officials have also insisted that prices would begin to fall once the Strait of Hormuz is reopened. But with no end to the conflict in sight, the Fed will likely be forced to hold steady with rates, if not raise them, for the foreseeable future. These hotter-than-expected inflation reports leave the incoming chair facing renewed questions about price stability and the timing of any policy easing, wrote Christian Floro, market strategist at Principal Asset Management. For investors, the risk is rising that it will be 2027 before they see any further policy easing from the Fed. Smaller workforce, higher tariffs. Before the Iran war broke out in February, the Fed was attempting to understand how to manage an economy with a much smaller workforce and higher import taxes. Trump's steep cuts to immigration and increases in deportations helped take more than 600,000 people out of the U.S. labor force over the past year, according to Labor Department data. Job gains have also fallen sharply since Trump took office in January 2025, with little net increase during his second administration. The simultaneous declines in job seekers and open jobs helped keep unemployment from surging during the second Trump administration, with just a 0.3 percentage point increase since the start of Trump's latest term. The job market, to my eye, has been pretty stable. It might not be good, but it has been stable. And the inflation has not been stable, said Austin Goolsbee, president of the Federal Reserve Bank of Chicago, in a Monday interview on Fox Business Network. Goolsbee added that inflation appeared to be rising in areas not necessarily connected to the Iran war, complicating the picture even further for Warsh. Namely, services inflation is high and rising, so that's probably not coming from oil. It's probably coming from tariffs, Goolsbee said. There are going to be a lot of things on the radar screen, and we could use some guidance here from the chair. Divides among Fed officials, the economy is not the only unprecedentedly complicated challenge Warsh will face Friday. Warsh is inheriting control of a Federal Open Market Committee, or FOMC, that has been unusually polarized over the past 2 years. As chair of the FOMC, Warsh is the leader of the Fed's key interest rate setting panel and wields significant influence over its discussions about the economy. But Warsh is but one of 12 votes on monetary policy, meaning he must be able to drive consensus among other members to achieve his preferred outcomes. Doing so has been even harder in recent months. The FOMC voted to keep rates steady in May by an 8-4 vote, the first time since 1992, more than three officials opposed a rate move. We doubt that Fed Chair Warsh can deliver President Trump's desired rate cuts if incoming data are not supportive, wrote Steve Englander and John Davies, strategist at Standard Chartered Bank, in a research note. He can limit or delay FOMC hikes, though not indefinitely, if the data point to rising inflation. Legal battles. Warsh will also lead the Fed as it faces several legal challenges brought by the Trump administration, including the apparent winding down of the criminal probe into Powell. The Fed is also bracing for the Supreme Court's ruling on whether the White House was allowed to fire Fed board member Lisa Cook, a decision with serious implications for Fed independence. The story is the Hill's Morning Report. How low can Trump's poll numbers go? In today's issue, GOP skepticism of Trump rises, Castro indicted in escalation of Cuba tensions, Senate parliamentarian in crosshairs, difficulties of Trump primary success. President Trump's approval rating is hitting new lows for his second term as the Iran war and surging prices rankle voters, raising questions about just how much it could fall with the midterm elections approaching. Trump has never been a particularly popular president throughout either of his terms in office. He only briefly had a net positive approval rating in the Decision Desk HQ, or DDHQ, polling average for his second term, and his numbers have often trailed those of other presidents at comparable points in their administrations. His rating has also been remarkably steady, usually fluctuating between the low to mid-40s, despite wins or controversies that may have had more of an effect on the ratings for his predecessors. But that's been put to the test in recent weeks as Trump's approval rating has floated barely above 40% and even fallen below that at times. The DDHQ average currently has his approval rating at 39.7% and his disapproval rating at 57.6%, near the lowest and highest marks of his current term, respectively. That's been fueled by multiple recent polls released from major pollsters showing his numbers taking a dive, especially as more Americans say they aren't satisfied with Trump's handling of the economy. A Quinnipiac University poll released Wednesday showed one of his lowest ratings recorded so far, finding only 34% of respondents approved of his job performance. Only a third said they approve of his handling of the economy. The results were split along partisan lines, with nearly all Democrats disapproving of him on the economy and an overwhelming majority of Republicans in approval. But there was a significant shift within the president's party. Only 73% of Republicans said they approve of Trump's handling of the economy, while almost a quarter disapprove. That's a significant change from Quinnipiac's poll last month, when 88% of Republicans approved of the president on the issue. What was perhaps a signature issue that propelled Trump to winning two elections sours with voters and cracks form in GOP enthusiasm for his handling of the economy, Quinnipiac polling analyst Tim Malloy said in a release. A survey from the Associated Press, NORC Center, also released Wednesday, found a similar result. Pollsters found 37% of adults approve of Trump's job performance, including 72% of Republicans. Only 63% of Republican respondents said they approved of his handling of the economy, down from 78% at the start of his second term. The results come as gas prices are reaching new highs almost 3 months into the Iran war. Prices now top $4 per gallon in all 50 states, with the national average at $4.56 per gallon, according to AAA. The president's average approval rating still hasn't reached its lowest mark ever recorded. He fell to just above 37% in Real Clear Politics average in December 2017. A Gallup poll taken earlier that year found that most Trump disapprovers felt alienated by his personality and character, not his policies. Looking to past presidents, there's still plenty of room for Trump to fall, especially if inflation keeps going up and Iran becomes a quagmire. Harry Truman notched the lowest approval rating for a president in Gallup's history at 22% amid frustration over the Korean War and the economy. George W. Bush sunk to 25% during the 2008 financial crisis and Iraq War, and Jimmy Carter fell to 28% amid an energy crisis and soaring gas prices. While Trump's MAGA base has inured him from those types of numbers in the past, that's showing signs of erosion too. The Wednesday AP NORC Center poll found only 18% of voters strongly approve of his performance, down 6 points from roughly the same time last year. While the president seems destined to set personal lows in the months ahead without some major change in his handling of the economy and Iran war, he's still far away from Truman territory, but also less than halfway into his second term. Even his current numbers are a huge concern to Republicans 6 months out from the midterms, with his falling approving coinciding with a widening gap in the generic ballot for congressional races. The multiracial coalition of voters who helped his return to the White House is quickly cracking, with support from Black and Latino voters plummeting. Approval numbers that once seemed impossible for Trump, low 30s or high 20s, no longer seem so far-fetched. Smart Take with Blake Berman. The Department of Justice announced a 7-count indictment against Cuba's Raul Castro, stemming from the murder of Americans 30 years ago. This indictment comes as the administration continues to pressure the communist regime, which includes an oil blockade on the island nation. Senator Rick Scott, Republican of Florida, told me what he thinks will happen next. "We're going to see democracy in Cuba," he said. As for potential U.S. military action, Scott told me, "I don't think we're going to have to do it. I think what's going to happen is we've seen the Cuban people rise up, and that's why there's political prisoners right now. We've seen the Cuban people rise up because they have no food, no electricity." Acting Attorney General Todd Blanche said this isn't a show indictment, adding that Castro will show up here by his own will or by another way. What remains to be seen is that if the other way is reminiscent of what we saw in the January operation to apprehend Venezuela's Nicolas Maduro, or if there is some other mechanism. Three things to know. Vanessa Trump, the ex-wife of Donald Trump Jr., announced she has been diagnosed with breast cancer. She and Trump were married for about 13 years and share 5 children. A federal judge has ordered the administration to comply with the Presidential Records Act, rejecting an opinion from the Department of Justice that law is unconstitutional. The judge gave until Tuesday for his order to take effect. Stephen Colbert will host his last episode of The Late Show today, which will air this evening. The series is coming to an end after more than 3 decades on CBS. Leading the day, Castro wanted. The Trump administration ramped up its pressure campaign on the Cuban regime as the Department of Justice, or DOJ, unveiled an indictment against former Cuban President Raul Castro on Wednesday. The charges against Castro, the younger brother of the late Cuban leader Fidel Castro, include murder and conspiracy to kill U.S. citizens. They were unsealed in tandem with Cuba's Independence Day, recognizing the island nation's freedom from Spanish rule more than a century ago. The indictment stems from a 1996 incident in which 2 small planes flown by members of a U.S.-based group were shot down by the Cuban Air Force, killing 4. 3 of them were U.S. citizens. The planes had been searching for potential refugees looking to leave Cuba for the U.S. Though Castro stepped down as president in 2018, he is still considered to be the de facto leader of the country. The DOJ announcement also raised further speculation that the U.S. may invade Cuba, the Hill's Ellen Mitchell and Rebecca Bych report. "This isn't a show indictment," Acting Attorney General Todd Blanche told the reporters. "We expect that he will show up here by his own will or by another way." As part of its pressure campaign, the Trump administration has imposed an oil embargo on the country. It has resulted in wide-ranging blackouts for much of the population. Trump also hasn't ruled out military action, though negotiations between the administration and the regime have been ongoing. Cuban President Miguel Díaz-Canel slammed the indictment against Castro as a pretext for an invasion. "This is a political maneuver devoid of any legal foundation, aimed solely at padding the fabricated dossier they used to justify the folly of a military aggression against Cuba," he wrote in a post on the social platform X. Targeting the referee, Trump turned on the Senate parliamentarian on Wednesday, suggesting Republicans should force her out after she ruled against the inclusion of security funding for a White House ballroom in the GOP's reconciliation bill. "Over the years, she has been brutal to Republicans, but not to the Democrats, so why has she not been replaced?" Trump said in a post on Truth Social. In her role as parliamentarian, one of Elizabeth McDonough's responsibilities is to determine whether certain provisions can be included in reconciliation, a process through which legislation can pass the Senate with a simple majority rather than needing at least 60 votes. McDonough ruled over the weekend that the inclusion of security funding for the ballroom in legislation to finance immigration enforcement agencies violated the Byrd rule, which prohibits provisions that aren't budgetary from being passed under reconciliation. McDonough has previously made rulings that have upset both Republicans and Democrats. Senator Tommy Tuberville, Republican of Alabama, called for McDonough to be fired over her rulings, but Senate Majority Leader John Thune, Republican of South Dakota, has said McDonough's rulings should be respected. Trump's comments came as the Senate Budget Committee advanced the reconciliation bill to fund immigration enforcement through 2029, setting up votes on the Senate floor potentially this week. Pushing back, police officers who defended the Capitol during the January 6, 2021 attack have filed a lawsuit seeking to block the creation of an anti-weaponization fund set up to pay Trump allies who claim they were targets of political prosecution. The fund was created as part of a settlement in which Trump agreed to drop a lawsuit against the IRS for the leaking of his tax returns in 2019. The agency is also permanently barred from auditing Trump's old tax returns under the agreement. But the fund faces both legal and political challenges ahead, The Hill's Mallory Wilson reports. The lawsuit from former U.S. Capitol Police Officer Harry Dunn and Metropolitan Police Department Officer Daniel Hodges argued the slush fund is the most brazen act of presidential corruption this century. Democrats have denounced the fund as an abuse of power, and even some Republicans have expressed opposition or uneasiness. "We're going to try to kill it," Representative Brian Fitzpatrick, Republican of Pennsylvania, told reporters. Thune told reporters that he's not a big fan of the fund. Internal rebuke. The Colorado Democratic Party has censured Governor Jared Polis, Democrat, over his decision to grant clemency to former elections clerk Tina Peters, clearing the way for her release from prison.
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1: Well, a good morning to you. We're heading up to the top of the hour, 7 a.m. on this Friday. We're heading into a long Memorial Day weekend for the year 2026. It's the 22nd day of May, 2026. Chris Keach here, the morning wake-up news for the next couple of hours. Kind of a much cooler Memorial Day, cooler weather than we've had recently. Temperatures in the 60s today, partly sunny skies. It'll be a cool and showery kind of Sunday with highs in the 50s and a little bit better for Memorial Day with a chance of showers and a high near 72. So kind of a mixed bag for the long weekend. Currently outside of our Hong Kong City studios on Broadway in Taunton, we're in the historic Roseland Ballroom right now. Sunny skies, 51 degrees at WVBF, your hometown radio station.
2: Breaking news this hour from Town Hall. Amit Thomason. Senate Republicans have left Washington for their Memorial Day break without voting on a roughly $70 billion bill to fund immigration enforcement. They leave town amid Republican disagreement over a $1.8 billion fund to compensate those who claim persecution by the Biden Department of Justice. President Trump says the U.S. will be sending an additional 5,000 troops to Poland. The move comes as 5,000 American troops are pulled out of Germany. Secretary of State Rubio talking about U.S.-Cuba policy and what could come next.
3: Trump administration officials have previously alluded to the possibility of military action against Cuba, but Marco Rubio's latest remarks will take on added weight after the murder charges leveled against Raul Castro. Casting doubt on a diplomatic outcome, Mr. Rubio said the Trump administration was both very serious and very focused on changing the Cuban regime. His comments follow a buildup of U.S. military might in the region, with the USS Nimitz aircraft carrier and three escort warships arriving in the Caribbean Sea in recent days.
2: The BBC's Joel Gunter in Washington. Secretary of State Rubio is in Sweden now. He'll be addressing a NATO foreign ministers meeting. President Trump has blasted the alliance for not lending a hand in the Iran war. There's also a great deal of uncertainty about the future U.S. role in the NATO alliance. Democratic National Committee Chair Ken Martin is released a study as critical of the party's performance in the 2024 campaign. Among other things, the so-called autopsy cites a persistent inability or unwillingness to listen to all voters. Looks like a soggy Memorial Day weekend is in store across the East and the Southeast, mostly sunny and dry across the West and the Midwest. NASCAR icon Kyle Busch has died at the age of 41. More on these stories at townhall.com.
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2: A top UN court is siding with workers when it comes to the right to strike.
5: The International Court of Justice was asked in 2023 by the International Labour Organization to settle an internal dispute over whether one of the UN agency's conventions gives workers the right to strike. Now the UN's top court has issued a landmark advisory opinion that says that the right to strike is protected by a cornerstone labour treaty. Advisory opinions aren't legally binding, but not carry significant weight. The decision could have a worldwide impact on labor regulation by enshrining the right to strike in labor standards and international trade agreements. I'm Charles Villavesma.
2: The official overseeing the U.S. brokered Gaza ceasefire is urging the U.N. Security Council to use every means at its disposal to press Hamas to disarm, warning that all violence in the Palestinian territory risks unraveling the agreement. Townhall.com. The NASCAR world, fans and fellow drivers alike are mourning the passing of 41-year-old Kyle Busch. The legendary NASCAR driver died just hours after being hospitalized with a severe illness.
6: Other drivers have been reacting with shock on social media. Busch is a two-time Cup Series champion who won more races than anyone across NASCAR's three national series. He'd reportedly been struggling with a sinus cold and on May 10th radioed his crew at Watkins Glen to request a doctor meet him after the race. He went on to win the truck series at Dover Speedway on May 15th. His family, Richard Childress Racing, and NASCAR issued a joint statement on his death, saying our entire NASCAR family is heartbroken by the loss. I'm Jennifer King.
2: Following yesterday's gains, we could see more of the same today on Wall Street. The Dow futures are up 154 points. NASDAQ futures better by 95 points. More on these stories at townhall.com.
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1: The Matthew Mission Food Pantry is now open the second and fourth Saturdays of the month at 76 Church Green in Taunton. Good morning, WVBF News Time, 6 minutes after the hour of 7 o'clock. Time now for the latest news, sports, and the weather forecast. It's being brought to you this hour by your friends at Morton Hospital in Taunton. They're now part of Brown University Health. I'm Chris Keach reporting for WVBF News. Well, we're going into the long Memorial weekend, a little bit cooler than we hoped. And in its long Memorial Day weekend forecast for travel, AAA said a record 45 million Americans are expected to travel 50 or more miles from home for the holiday weekend. Now, most of them, over 39 million, will be driving. Patch.com reports that all forms of travel are expected to increase this year. Now, according to AAA, Boston is the number 10 Memorial Day weekend travel destination domestically. Now, here are some of the best and worst travel times throughout the long holiday weekend. Today, the worst, between 11 a.m. and 8 p.m., so leave early. So, like now, before 11 a.m., that's the best time to leave. Saturday, the worst, noon to 5, the best, in the morning before 11 a.m. On Sunday, minimal traffic disruption is expected, and on Monday, on Memorial Day itself, the worst travel times, noon to 5, lots of parades and whatnot going on, and also the best on Memorial Day before 11 a.m. I would say early in the morning. The Greater Taunton Area Allied Veterans Council invites everyone to the Memorial Day parade in Taunton next Monday. The procession will begin at 11 a.m. It'll head down the traditional route down Broadway and past the Taunton Green before ending on Court Street. Join your friends and family next Monday in Taunton as we honor our brave veterans, past and present. Taunton authorities are actively investigating the illegal dumping of items at Watson Pond State Park. The 10-acre park located on Bay Street is a popular destination for families. It has beachfront picnic areas, a pavilion playground, and a bathhouse. And as we head into summer, It's a great place for families to go. Now, large-scale illegal dumping involving mattresses, sofas, tires, and other bulky items has recently occurred near the pond. Environmental police are investigating. Authorities warn that cars that are seen driving aimlessly near the area are considered suspicious. They may be linked to the dumping. Illegal dumping on state land is a violation of Massachusetts state law. It can result in fines and other penalties. Now, even non-hazardous waste like furniture or tires can cause damage, attract pests, and ruin public spaces. Report any suspicious activity. If you see anyone dumping near Watson Pond, contact the park directly, 508-884-8280, or, of course, contact the Taunton Police Department. WVBF News Time, it's 9 minutes after 7 o'clock.
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1: Time now for a check on New England sports. In Major League Baseball, the Boston Red Sox begin a weekend series with the Minnesota Twins at Fenway Park tonight at 7:10 p.m. The Red Sox defeated Kansas City 4-3 on Wednesday night to complete a series sweep of the faltering Royals. In minor league baseball, the Worcester Red Sox lost to the Rochester Red Wings 9-4 yesterday in a matinee game played at Polar Park. The teams play again this evening at 6:05 p.m. In Frontier League action, both teams had a baker's dozen worth of hits as the Brockton Rocks lost to the Quebec Capitals 14-10 last night at Campanelli Stadium. The Rocks committed four errors during last night's game. They hope to clean up their act as they head to Joe Bruno Stadium in Troy, New York. They take on the Tri-City Valley Cats this evening at 6:30 p.m. In Major League Soccer, the New England Revolution travel to Bank of America Stadium tomorrow night. They take on Charlotte FC at 7:30 p.m. In Minor League Soccer, Rhode Island FC returns to regular season action this Saturday evening at 7:30 p.m. when it welcomes expansion club Brooklyn FC to Centerville Bank Stadium on World Soccer Night. In the NBA playoffs, tonight the Western Conference Finals at 8:30 p.m., Oklahoma City Thunder versus the San Antonio Spurs, Game 3. That will be on NBC and Peacock. The series tied at a game apiece. In the NHL playoffs, at 8 p.m., it's the Western Conference Final, the Vegas Golden Knights versus Colorado Avalanche, Game 2 on ESPN. Vegas leads the series 1-0. And in the United Football League, they kick off Week 9 tonight. The D.C. Defenders at Orlando Storm. That's 8 p.m. on Fox. I'm Chris Keach, and that's a check on WVBF Sports for this Friday.
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1: And now I want to check the very latest forecast from the National Weather Service heading into the long weekend. And it's going to be kind of a cool Memorial weekend. Partly sunny today with high around 66 degrees, light Northeast winds tonight, mostly cloudy, a low around 45. Saturday, cloudy, a high near 64. Saturday night, showers likely, lows in the mid-40s, so kind of chilly. Sunday is going to be downright kind of chilly. Showers, a high of around 58 degrees, gusty east winds. It'll feel fallish, really, I think. Sunday night, showers, maybe a thunderstorm, a low around 50. And for Memorial Day, a chance of showers, cloudy, but it will be warmer with a high near 72. So a couple of saving graces there. Currently, outside of our Hong Kong City studios on Broadway in Taunton, it's sunny, 52 degrees. At the Taunton Municipal Airport in East Taunton, fair skies, 51 degrees. And the news, sports, and the weather forecast brought to you by your friends at Morton Hospital in Taunton. They're now part of Brown University Health.
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2: But that's all in news. I'm Rich Thomason in Washington. Senate Republicans have left Washington for their Memorial Day break without voting on a roughly $70 billion bill to fund immigration enforcement. They have left town amid Republican disagreement over a $1.8 billion fund to compensate those who claim persecution by the Biden Department of Justice. President Trump says the U.S. will be dispatching another 5,000 troops to Poland. The move comes as 5,000 U.S. troops are pulled out of Germany. Secretary of State Rubio is in Sweden. He'll be addressing a NATO foreign ministers meeting. Looks like it will be a soggy Memorial Day weekend across the east and the southeast, mostly sunny and dry across the west and the Midwest. On Wall Street this morning, the Dow futures up 164 points, NASDAQ futures 50 points higher. More details, srnnews.com.
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1: time now for a check on New England sports. In Major League Baseball, the Boston Red Sox begin a weekend series with the Minnesota Twins at Fenway Park tonight at 7:10 p.m. The Red Sox defeated Kansas City 4-3 on Wednesday night to complete a series sweep of the faltering Royals. In minor league baseball, the Worcester Red Sox lost to the Rochester Red Wings 9-4 yesterday in a matinee game played at Polar Park. The teams play again this evening at 6:05 p.m. In Frontier League action, both teams had a baker's dozen worth of hits as the Brockton Rocks lost to the Quebec Capitals 14-10 last night at Campanelli Stadium. The Rocks committed four errors during last night's game. They hope to clean up their act as they head to Joe Bruno Stadium in Troy, New York. They take on the Tri-City Valley Cats this evening at 6:30 p.m. In Major League Soccer, the New England Revolution travel to Bank of America Stadium tomorrow night. They take on Charlotte FC at 7:30 p.m. In Minor League Soccer, Rhode Island FC returns to regular season action this Saturday evening at 7:30 p.m. when it welcomes expansion club Brooklyn FC to Centerville Bank Stadium on World Soccer Night. In the NBA playoffs, tonight the Western Conference Finals at 8:30 p.m., Oklahoma City Thunder versus the San Antonio Spurs Game 3. That will be on NBC and Peacock. The series tied at a game apiece in the NHL playoffs. At 8 p.m. it's the Western Conference Final, the Vegas Golden Knights versus Colorado Avalanche Game 2 on ESPN. Vegas leads the series 1-0. And in the United Football League, they kick off Week 9 tonight. The D.C. Defenders at Orlando Storm. That's 8 p.m. on Fox. I'm Chris Keach, and that's a check on WVBF Sports for this Friday.
16: If you spent the 90s clicking through decks of digital cards, you weren't just playing a game. You were actually in a high-tech training program. Welcome to the National Day Spotlight for May 22nd.
17: When Microsoft included a card game in the release of Windows 3.0, it wasn't just to help office workers pass the time on National Solitaire Day. In 1990, the concept of a graphical user interface was brand new, and the act of clicking and dragging was completely foreign to most people who were used to typing commands. Microsoft used the game as a Trojan horse to teach mouse literacy under the guise of entertainment. By turning the interface into a familiar game of cards, they built the muscle memory required for users to navigate a modern computer without even realizing they were being trained. It remains the most successful piece of educational software in history, having taught an entire generation how to move, click, and drop objects in the digital world we live in today.
16: I remember starting to use a mouse and how many people around us had no idea how to use them.
17: Yeah, because you always had to navigate with tabs or you typed in commands or whatever you
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8: 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Chris Keach here, the morning wake-up news until 9 o'clock this morning. Then we have the news block at 9 that's presented by Morton Hospital, and then our own Joey Driscoll will be in with some hometown talk between 9 and 11. I'm taking next Monday, Memorial Day, off, and I'll return on Wednesday morning, May 27th, to do the news. But right now, I'm in bringing you the news right now. Hundreds of students walked out of the Opponaquit Regional High School on Wednesday morning following a failed override vote by Lakeville voters earlier this week that could result in teacher, staff, and programming cuts. Students organized a walk around a building and displayed signs to show their dissatisfaction with the decision. Without the override, the budget for the Freetown-Lakeville School District is expected to decrease by almost $2 million. If the override had been approved on Tuesday, Lakeville residents might have seen an average rise of $1,000 in their tax bills over the next 3 years. According to Nemaskik Week Today, students led the demonstration in the late morning while administrators watched from the sidelines. The override was anticipated to raise taxes to manage staffing expenses, health insurance, and upgrades for computers and fire suppression systems that state funding and leftover resources simply could not support this year. Now, although residents will not experience a tax hike due to the failure of the override, the Freetown-Lakeville School District may now have to cut up to 50 staff positions and various school programs. Students voiced their worries about potentially losing, of course, their favorite teachers. Barney Frank, a former Massachusetts congressman who served for more than three decades, died Tuesday night at the age of 86. He was born in New Jersey. He later graduated from Harvard University and its law school. A liberal Democrat, Frank was known for his sarcastic wit. He was first elected in 1972 as a state representative, where he most controversially filed a bill to legalize prostitution in Boston's notorious combat zone. Remember that? In 1980, Frank ran for Congress, and he won. In 1987, he became the first congressman to voluntarily come out as gay following a sex scandal involving Stephen Gobey. That's a male prostitute Frank had once hired as a personal aide, and he later admitted to paying for sex. He later said, "I made a big mistake with that guy." He later was reprimanded by the House for ethics violations. One thing I can say about Barney Frank, the service that his office provided for local constituents was amazing. I once had a problem. I had a court order. These people in the state of New Hampshire were like, "We're not going to listen to you." One call from Barney Frank's office fixed all of that. So you can say what you want, but he served his constituents very well. He was just one of those funky congressmen that we get from this area. We do, from Rhode Island, Massachusetts. It's kind of like some of the people in New Jersey, Chicago. Look at the politicians from Chicago. They're beloved, but if you look at some of the stuff they've done, wow. Barney Frank, you will be remembered. WVBF News Time, 26 and a half minutes after the hour of 7 o'clock.
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2: With the Wall Street Business Report, I'm Bill Alexander. Higher fuel prices resulting from the Iran war and other inflationary pressures are making most forms of travel costlier this Memorial Day holiday weekend as people put the finishing touches on their plans. Despite domestic airfares being up 53% since a year ago, a record number of Americans are gearing up for travel. A record-breaking 45 million Americans are expected to travel for Memorial Day weekend, that's according to AAA. Kroger is preparing significant price reductions across its stores as new chief executive officer Greg Foran seeks to regain market share from competitors Walmart, Costco, and Aldi. U.S. applications for unemployment benefits for the week ending May 16th fell by 3,000 to 209,000. That's according to the Labor Department. The benchmark 30-year fixed-rate mortgage rate rose to 6.51% from 6.36% last week. That's according to mortgage buyer Freddie Mac. For the Wall Street Business Report, I'm Bill Alexander in Washington.
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4: Now the forecast from the National Weather Service heading into the long Memorial Day weekend. Partly sunny today with a high near 66 degrees. Tonight cloudy, lows in the mid-40s. For Saturday, cloudy, a high near 64. Saturday night, showers likely. Cloudy, again, a low around 45. Sunday, showers, a high of only 58 degrees, gusty east winds. Sunday night showers, maybe a thunderstorm, a low around 50. And Memorial Day, a bit of an improvement, a chance of showers, cloudy, and a high near 72. Currently outside of our studios at Hong Kong City on Broadway and Taunton, right now sunny and 53 degrees here at WVBF. 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
5: Breaking news this hour from Town Hall. I'm Rich Thomason. President Trump says past U.S. presidents have for decades considered actively intervening in Cuba. But in Mr. Trump's words, it looks like I'll be the one that does it. Secretary of State Rubio says the administration would like to resolve differences with Cuba peacefully, but he doubts the U.S. can reach a diplomatic resolution with the island's communist regime. Having arrived in Sweden, Secretary Rubio will be addressing a NATO foreign ministers meeting. President Trump has sharply criticized the alliance for not helping out in the Iran war. There's also a good deal of uncertainty about the future U.S. role in the NATO alliance. The president says the U.S. will be sending another 5,000 troops to Poland. The move comes as 5,000 American troops are pulled out of Germany. It's a lengthy prison sentence for a Minnesota woman, the center of a massive fraud scandal. It ripped off taxpayers to the tune of hundreds of millions of dollars.
6: In what is billed by officials as the largest COVID-19 fraud scheme in the country, Amy Bach has been sentenced to nearly 42 years in prison. Bach ran Feeding Her Future and was convicted in a staggering $250 million fraud case that helped ignite an immigration crackdown in Minnesota by the Trump administration. After the sentencing, authorities held a news conference to announce charges against 15 more people accused of fraud and receiving federal payments for a variety of social services administered through Minnesota's state government. I'm Lisa Dwyer.
5: A NASCAR icon is dead. Kyle Busch was just 41 years old. Two-time Cup Series champ, he won more races than anyone across NASCAR's three national series. His family says Busch died after being hospitalized. On Wall Street, Dow futures up 114, NASDAQ futures ahead 19 points. More on these stories at townhall.com.
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5: British police are asking witnesses to come forward in their investigation of alleged wrongdoing by former Prince Andrew, tied to the late Jeffrey Epstein.
8: Thames Valley police also said they had been in contact with lawyers for a woman who alleges she was taken to a location in Windsor for sexual purposes in 2010. A police statement said if she wishes to report this to police, it will be taken seriously and handled with care, sensitivity, and respect for her privacy. Police are calling for anyone with information about alleged sexual offences, corruption, fraud, or the sharing of confidential information to come forward. The 66-year-old former prince was arrested in February and questioned under criminal caution on suspicion of misconduct in public office related to his role as a British trade envoy. I'm Lawrence Brooks.
5: People have set fire to an Ebola treatment center in one of the towns at the heart of the outbreak in eastern Congo. Fear and anger growing over the health crisis there. News and analysis, townhall.com. Judge clears the deck of all charges against a former school administrator in a school shooting case.
9: Ebony Parker was accused of ignoring warnings about a six-year-old with a gun. The judge ruled Thursday that the actions of Parker did not constitute a crime. The charges against the former assistant principal stemmed from a July 2023 shooting at Richneck Elementary School in Newport News, Virginia. Teacher Abby Zwerner was wounded. A grand jury indictment charged Parker with 8 felony counts of child neglect, each carrying a potential 5-year sentence. Parker's defense argued she was unaware the child had a gun. Keith Peters, Washington.
5: Forecasters predicting a developing El Nino could dampen the upcoming Atlantic hurricane season, but it will not completely erase the chance of violent weather. NOAA's forecasting a below-average season, fewer named storms and hurricanes. More on these stories, townhall.com.
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12: How many Christians have been led to despair by this one little phrase, "It's too late"? "It's too late" is a phrase that has no room in God's kingdom, yet it is a phrase that has led so many to want to throw in the towel and quit. It happened to Mary and Martha in John 11. Faced with their brother's serious illness, they sent for Jesus to come and help. If Christ was healing strangers, surely he would heal the friends he loved. Instead of coming immediately, Jesus waited. He delayed so much that by the time he came, Jesus found that Lazarus had already been dead in the tomb for 4 days. The people watching the scene unfold thought he showed up too late. Mary and Martha thought he showed up too late. Even the disciples thought he showed up too late. The problem with many of us is that we see our lives from an earthly perspective. We forget that the eyes of faith see things from God's perspective. What seemed like a dead end for Mary and Martha was the very means for their breakthrough. God had not forgotten his loved ones. He simply had a better plan in mind for them. Without the death of their brother, they would have missed the miracle of the resurrection. Are you struggling with a situation that seems too late for God to do anything about? Instead of assuming it's too late, why not choose to trust God in the not yet?
11: 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Today's encouragement was provided by Our Daily Bread Ministries.
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16: Chinese automakers continue to seek ways to enter the American market. Washington State may offer an important opening. An Automotive News opinion piece suggests that some companies are exploring direct-to-consumer sales models that bypass traditional new vehicle dealership networks. By leveraging state-level regulations and evolving EV distribution rules, foreign automakers may gain a direct pathway into the United States without relying on legacy dealership franchise systems. This raises major questions for dealers, regulators, and consumers about competition, pricing, and the potential disruption of how vehicles are sold in America. I'm Ken Chester.
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5: With SRN News, I'm Rich Thomason in Washington. President Trump says previous U.S. presidents have considered actively intervening in Cuba, but in Mr. Trump's words, it looks like I'll be the one that does it. Secretary of State Rubio says the administration would like to resolve differences with Cuba peacefully, but he doubts the U.S. can reach a diplomatic resolution. Having arrived in Sweden, the secretary will address a NATO foreign ministers meeting. President Trump has criticized the alliance for not lending a hand in the Iran war. President Trump says the U.S. will be dispatching an additional 5,000 troops to Poland. The move comes as 5,000 U.S. troops are pulled out of Germany.
0: A NASCAR icon is dead. Kyle Busch, just 41 years old. A two-time Cup Series champ, he won more races than anyone across NASCAR's three national series. On Wall Street, Dow futures 141 points higher. More details, srnnews.com.
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22: 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Right now it's 7:42. Right now, 18 minutes before the hour of 8 o'clock. Time now for the latest news, sports, and weather as we head into the long Memorial Day weekend. It's being brought to you this hour by your friends and neighbors at the Middleborough Gas and Electric Department. I'm Chris Keach reporting for WVBF News. Well, life during the American Revolution will be showcased at an open house next Monday, Memorial Day, at the Colonel Peter H. Pierce House located at 132 North Main Street in Middleborough. Now, the main feature of the open house is a traveling exhibit of the American Revolution organized by historic reenactor Stephen Del Signore, who is recognized for his portrayals regarding the Revolutionary War, Civil War, and the Second World War. The event will start right after Middleborough's Memorial Day parade and commemoration at Town Hall. It will continue until 4 p.m. on Monday. The open house is free and accessible to everyone. Visitors are welcome to explore the mansion, see uniforms of the time, pewter and silver items, tavern goods, and household artifacts. Nemasket Week Today reports the event marks the official beginning of a series of community events planned for this summer in Middleborough to celebrate the 250th anniversary of the American Revolution. So that going on following the Middleborough Memorial Day Parade on Monday at the Colonel Peter H. Pierce House, North Main Street at Middleborough. So if you want to check that out, bring the family along. In South Shore headlines, two workers were taken to the hospital yesterday morning after a wall collapsed at a building under construction in Duxbury. According to WCVB Channel 5, the accident occurred on Red Hawk Lane around 9:30 a.m. on Thursday. Duxbury Fire Department officials said the workers were driven to a parking lot in Kingston where they called for help. Ambulances were called to the lot and transported both of the injured individuals to the hospital for treatment. The Occupational Safety and Health Administration, OSHA, they were notified of the incident and they will be investigating. Well, Hampton Beach, New Hampshire was a complete mess by late Tuesday, but thanks to the efforts of local volunteers, it got cleaned up by the following day. WMUR Channel 9 reports that an estimated 75,000 people had descended on the beach as temperatures soared into the 90s earlier this week. According to New Hampshire News Now, a number of social media posts calling for a beach takeover had circulated as part of the so-called Senior Skip Day for high school students. A major police and tactical response took place after a sudden downpour caused a chaotic scene. Police made around 50 arrests for offenses including rioting and alcohol violations. Disturbances were reported at least one beach in Rhode Island on Tuesday. The mess left behind at Hampton, by the way, completely cleaned up by Wednesday morning after local volunteers descended on the beach, picking up everything from chairs, easy up tents, towels, and a mountain of trash that was left behind. Now, we are going up for our annual visit to Hampton Beach, and, you know, I grew up in a tourist area of New Hampshire. I'll be interested to talk to these folks and ask them, gee, just how bad was it? We're going up in a couple weeks or so I'll report on that once I get back. Now the forecast from the National Weather Service, a very important report as we head into the long Memorial weekend. For today, partly sunny, not all that warm, a high near 66 with light northeast winds. Tonight, mostly cloudy, a low in the mid-40s. Saturday, cloudy, a high near 64. Saturday night, showers likely, a low around 45, so that's downright chilly. Sunday, one of those days, showers, a high near 58 degrees. And gusty east winds, so kind of raw for a Memorial weekend. Sunday night showers, maybe a thunderstorm, a low around 50. And for Memorial Day, a chance of showers, cloudy, and a high near 72. Now, currently outside of our Hong Kong City studios on Broadway in Taunton, right now we have some sunshine. And right now, 54 degrees at WVBF, your hometown radio station. 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In Major League Baseball, the Boston Red Sox begin a weekend series with the Minnesota Twins at Fenway Park tonight at 7:10 p.m. The Red Sox defeated Kansas City 4-3 on Wednesday night to complete a series sweep of the faltering Royals. In minor league baseball, the Worcester Red Sox lost to the Rochester Red Wings 9-4 yesterday in a matinee game played at Polar Park. The teams play again this evening at 6:05 p.m. In Frontier League action, both teams had a baker's dozen worth of hits as the Brockton Rocks lost to the Quebec Capitals 14-10 last night at Campanelli Stadium. The Rocks committed four errors during last night's game. They hope to clean up their act as they head to Joe Bruno Stadium in Troy, New York. They take on the Tri-City Valley Cats this evening at 6:30 p.m. In Major League Soccer, the New England Revolution travel to Bank of America Stadium tomorrow night. They take on Charlotte FC at 7:30 p.m. In Minor League Soccer, Rhode Island FC returns to regular season action this Saturday evening at 7:30 p.m. when it welcomes expansion club Brooklyn FC to Centerville Bank Stadium on World Soccer Night. In the NBA playoffs, tonight the Western Conference Finals at 8:30 p.m., Oklahoma City Thunder versus the San Antonio Spurs Game 3. That'll be on NBC and Peacock. The series tied at a game apiece. In the NHL playoffs, at 8 p.m. it's the Western Conference Final, the Vegas Golden Knights versus Colorado Avalanche Game 2 on ESPN. Vegas leads the series 1-0. And in the United Football League, they kick off Week 9 tonight. The D.C. Defenders at Orlando Storm. That's 8 p.m. on Fox. I'm Chris Keach, and that's a check on WVBF Sports for this Friday. 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
3: Now, the Success Journal. Here's Chris Whitting.
4: Young Ken was a college student. Some said he was awfully young to be a financial trader, but that didn't discourage him. Ken jumped into trading, running two funds right from his dorm room. A family friend took notice and hired Ken to work at his firm. Clever Ken used computers to spot financial bargains where others might miss them, giving him outstanding results. Before long, he traded up to his own investment firm, where his high-risk hedge fund attracted boku bucks. While the current economy has obviously cut the results, Ken Griffin's Citadel Investment Group has had as much as $12 billion in their investment portfolio. Barely 40, Ken is now a billionaire. It pays to start young if you want to get really rich. With the Success Journal, I'm Chris Whitting.
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28: 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If you're a nonprofit group or organization, maybe you're a local city or town leader or official, send your information to our email address. It's fast, it's safe, and it's the only way we take them. Why? Because it allows us to get accurate information, and if we have questions, we can get right back to you. And doing them over the phone or other ways like that, that can be sketchy. The transcription errors are unbelievable if you try to do that. That's why, I mean, many years ago, we used to have that all the time, and I'm talking 40 years ago, and it was a disaster. And finally, our owner said, no more. 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Right then, we didn't have the internet, but remember faxing at that time. We want them by fax. 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The Greater Taunton Area Allied Veterans Council invites all to attend the 2026 Memorial Day Parade next Monday in Taunton. The procession begins at 11 a.m. on the traditional route, Broadway through the Taunton Green, ending up on Court Street. Help us celebrate and honor our many brave veterans. Like in Plymouth, they'll have a Memorial Day Parade. That'll be at 9:30. It'll be at Memorial Hall. It'll proceed down Memorial Drive. Immediately following the ceremony, a member of the Veterans Organization will proceed to the State Pier for a sea dedication ceremony. And in Brockton, they have a Memorial Day Parade on Monday, 10 a.m. start at the War Memorial Building, and it ends at Brockton City Hall Plaza at 10:30. And there'll be a ceremony paying tribute to two Brockton veterans. And in Easton on Sunday, they have the Fish Fest from 9 to noon at Borderland State Park. Participants will catch fish, earn prizes, and have fun. Bring your own fishing pole or borrow one of theirs. Bait will be provided. Great for kids of all ages. Registration available day of only. All kids must be accompanied by an adult, rain or shine. You can meet at the Stone Lodge at the Borderland State Park. And again, that's this Sunday from 9 to noon. We're wrapping up the first hour of the morning wake-up news for this Friday. We'll be back with famous folks' birthdays, a quote of the day, an amazing fact. Hey, It's all on the way next.
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28: It's time now for some famous folks' birthdays. Hey, it's the 22nd day of May, and if it's your birthday, happy birthday to you. You share your birthday with some well-known folks like Richard Wagner. Wagner, born in 1813, composer and conductor. Boom, boom, boom, boom, boom, boom, boom, boom, boom. That kind of stuff. Sir Arthur Conan Doyle, born in 1859, writer and physician, creator of Sherlock Holmes. Sir Laurence Olivier, born in 1907, very versatile stage and film actor. He was a fine Shakespearean actor who was also a great movie and TV actor. He could do it all. He really was. He could have been a snooty actor, but he really proved he could do it all. Morrissey, that's his name, singer, former frontman of the Smiths. He was born in 1959 on this date, and yeah, he's pretty sad again today. He's known for being sad. I think that's my impression. Naomi Campbell, born in 1970, one of the best-known supermodels and actresses, and also Novak Djokovic, born in 1987, professional tennis player. Our quote of the day comes from Sir Arthur Conan Doyle. When you've eliminated the impossible, whatever remains, no matter how improbable, must be the truth. And here's an amazing fact. One of the most astonishing facts about Sir Laurence Olivier is the fact he's the first actor in Great Britain to be given a life peerage. In 1970, Queen Elizabeth appointing him as a baron, making him a member of the House of Lords. It was a historic honor. It recognized only his contributions to the performing arts, because other people like the Beatles had been given medals and whatnot, but it also elevated the status of actors in British society. This guy became a member of the House of Lords. He did. And he was a very versatile actor, number one. I think he was a unique person, much like Barney Frank, unique in his own way. In this case, an actor that would really do it all, where typically Shakespearean actors would be like, I don't do television. He'd be like, I'll do it. All right, we got the Town Hall News at 8 o'clock, another hour of morning wake-up news. It's on the way next here at WVBF. Keep it here.
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0: Breaking news this hour from Town Hall. I'm Rich Thomason. President Trump says past U.S. presidents have for decades considered actively intervening in Cuba. But in Mr. Trump's words, it looks like I'll be the one that does it. Secretary of State Rubio says the administration would like to resolve differences with Cuba peacefully, but he doubts the U.S. can reach a diplomatic resolution with the island's communist regime. Having arrived in Sweden, Secretary Rubio will be addressing a NATO foreign ministers meeting. President Trump has sharply criticized the alliance for not helping out in the Iran war. There's also a good deal of uncertainty about the future U.S. role in the NATO alliance. The president says the U.S. will be sending another 5,000 troops to Poland. The move comes as 5,000 American troops are pulled out of Germany. It's a lengthy prison sentence for a Minnesota woman, the center of a massive fraud scandal. It ripped off taxpayers to the tune of hundreds of millions of dollars.
1: In what is billed by officials as the largest COVID-19 fraud scheme in the country, Amy Bach has been sentenced to nearly 42 years in prison. Bach ran Feeding Our Future and was convicted in a staggering $250 million fraud case that helped ignite an immigration crackdown in Minnesota by the Trump administration. After the sentencing, authorities held a news conference to announce charges against 15 more people accused of fraud and receiving federal payments for a variety of social services administered through Minnesota's state government. I'm Lisa Dwyer.
0: A NASCAR icon is dead. Kyle Busch was just 41 years old. Two-time Cup Series champ, he won more races than anyone across NASCAR's three national series. His family says Busch died after being hospitalized. On Wall Street, Dow futures up 114, NASDAQ futures ahead 19 points. More on these stories at townhall.com.
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0: British police are asking witnesses to come forward in their investigation of alleged wrongdoing by former Prince Andrew, charge of the late Jeffrey Epstein.
15: Thames Valley police also said they had been in contact with lawyers for a woman who alleges she was taken to a location in Windsor for sexual purposes in 2010. A police statement said if she wishes to report this to police, it will be taken seriously and handled with care, sensitivity, and respect for her privacy. Police are calling for anyone with information about alleged sexual offences, corruption, fraud, or the sharing of confidential information to come forward. The 66-year-old former prince was arrested in February and questioned under criminal caution on suspicion of misconduct in public office related to his role as a British trade envoy. I'm Lawrence Brooks.
0: People have set fire to an Ebola treatment center in one of the towns at the heart of the outbreak in eastern Congo. Fear and anger growing over the health crisis there. News and analysis, townhall.com. Judge clears the deck of all charges against a former school administrator in a school shooting case.
16: Ebony Parker was accused of ignoring warnings about a six-year-old with a gun. The judge ruled Thursday that the actions of Parker did not constitute a crime. The charges against the former assistant principal stemmed from a July 2023 shooting at Richneck Elementary School in Newport News, Virginia. Teacher Abby Zwerner was wounded. A grand jury indictment charged Parker with 8 felony counts of child neglect, each carrying a potential 5-year sentence. Parker's defense argued she was unaware the child had a gun. Keith Peters, Washington.
0: Forecasters predicting a developing El Nino could dampen the upcoming Atlantic hurricane season, but it will not completely erase the chance of violent weather. NOAA's forecasting a below-average season, fewer named storms and hurricanes. More on these stories, townhall.com.
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28: 8 minutes after the hour of 8 o'clock, Chris Keach here, hour two of the morning wake-up news for this Friday, the 22nd day of May, 2026. Yeah, indeed, going into the long Memorial weekend, but a lot cooler than I think we hoped it would be, though some recovery somewhat by Memorial Day Monday. Got all the news, sports, and the complete long weekend forecast on the way. 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
19: The American Academy of Pediatrics is concerned that you may be giving your kids acetaminophen for pain and fever, and then giving another dose already mixed in some cough medicines. 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
20: The symptoms for acetaminophen overdose, when it's chronically overdosed, are fairly subtle. 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There's groups of children more at risk for chronic therapeutic mishaps. 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
19: Be familiar with the labels on all medicines you give your kids to make sure they're not getting too much of any one ingredient. 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
28: 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It is 12 minutes after the hour of 8 o'clock. Time now for the latest news, sports, and weather. It's being brought to you by your hometown power company, the TMLP. I'm Chris Keach reporting for WVBF News. Thanks for being with us on this Friday. Taunton authorities are actively investigating the illegal dumping of items at Watson State Park. The 10-acre park located on Bay Street is a popular summer destination for families. They have beachfront picnic areas, a pavilion, playground, and a bathhouse. Large-scale illegal dumping involving mattresses, sofas, tires, and other bulky items was recently found near the pond. Environmental police are investigating. Authorities warn that cars that are seen driving aimlessly around the area are often suspicious. They may be linked to the dumping. Illegal dumping on state land is a violation of state law. You can get fines and other penalties. Even non-hazardous waste like furniture or tires can cause damage, attract pests. Yeah, that's where they like to hang out. And they can ruin public spaces. Report any suspicious activity. If you see anybody dumping or leaving waste near Watson Pond, you can contact the park directly, 508-884-8280. Okay, of course, you can always contact the Taunton Police Department as well. The town of Easton is warning area residences and businesses about a phishing scam aimed at people with pending permit applications. And it may not just be in Easton either. Criminals are pretending to be government officials. They send out fake emails that reference real permit details to trick you. Victims are pressured to pay the fees through wire transfers, payment apps, or cryptocurrency. Be cautious if you receive any unsolicited emails regarding permits that include requests for payment via wire transfer, Venmo, Zelle, or crypto, threats of a permit delay if you don't get money to them right now, and instructions to respond only by email to verify the fees. Also, watch for email addresses that do not match official government domains. Now, they gave this example. The town of Easton's official domain is easton.ma.us. Now, a scammer may use something like easton.net or even easton.ma.gov. Now, that would fool me. The actual one is easton.ma.us. So, know the actual addresses and information to the agencies that send you these, okay? Watch for PDF files with itemized fees and payment instructions. If you have been scammed, report it to the FBI's Internet Crime Complaint Center at ic3.gov. The Massachusetts Senate has unanimously passed a new measure to reduce fatal wrong-way driving accidents throughout the state. Boston 25 News reported that lawmakers voted 40-0 on Thursday to approve an amendment to the fiscal year 2027 budget that mandates new safety infrastructure, detection systems, and police training to tackle this issue. The proposal, introduced by Senate Minority Leader Bruce Tarr, is a response to a number of tragic accidents, including the recent death of Massachusetts State Trooper Kevin Traynor. time now for a check on New England sports. In Major League Baseball, the Boston Red Sox begin a weekend series with the Minnesota Twins at Fenway Park tonight at 7:10 p.m. The Red Sox defeated Kansas City 4-3 on Wednesday night to complete a series sweep of the faltering Royals. In Minor League Baseball, the Worcester Red Sox lost to the Rochester Red Wings 9-4 yesterday in a matinee game played at Polar Park. The teams play again this evening at 6:05 p.m. In Frontier League action, both teams had a baker's dozen worth of hits as the Brockton Rocks lost to the Quebec Capitals 14-10 last night at Campanelli Stadium. The Rocks committed four errors during last night's game. They hope to clean up their act as they head to Joe Bruno Stadium in Troy, New York. They take on the Tri-City Valley Cats this evening at 6:30 p.m. In Major League Soccer, the New England Revolution travel to Bank of America Stadium tomorrow night. They take on Charlotte FC at 7:30 p.m. In Minor League Soccer, Rhode Island FC returns to regular season action this Saturday evening at 7:30 p.m. when it welcomes expansion club Brooklyn FC to Centerville Bank Stadium on World Soccer Night. In the NBA playoffs, tonight the Western Conference Finals at 8:30 p.m., Oklahoma City Thunder versus the San Antonio Spurs Game 3. That'll be on NBC and Peacock. The series tied at a game apiece in the NHL playoffs. At 8 p.m. it's the Western Conference Final, the Vegas Golden Knights versus Colorado Avalanche Game 2 on ESPN. Vegas leads the series 1-0. And in the United Football League, they kick off Week 9 tonight. The D.C. Defenders at Orlando Storm. That's 8 p.m. on Fox. I'm Chris Keach, and that's a check on WVBF Sports for this Friday. Okay, let's check the forecast as we head into the long holiday weekend. And for today, partly sunny, but not all that warm. A high near 66 degrees and light northwest winds. Tonight, cloudy, a low around 45. Saturday, cloudy, a high near 64. Saturday night, showers likely. And let's see, a low around 45 degrees. Sunday, going to be kind of like a fallish day. At least it sounds like it. Showers on Sunday, a high of just 58 degrees and gusty east winds. So that sounds like a fallish kind of day. Sunday night, showers, a low around 50. And Memorial Day, and better, a chance of showers, cloudy and warmer with a high near 72 degrees. Currently, outside of our studios here at Hong Kong City on Broadway in Taunton, sunny, 56 degrees at the Taunton Municipal Airport in East Taunton, fair and 55 degrees. 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
0: With SRN News, I'm Rich Thomason in Washington. President Trump says previous U.S. presidents have considered actively intervening in Cuba, but in Mr. Trump's words, it looks like I'll be the one that does it. Secretary of State Rubio says the administration would like to resolve differences with Cuba peacefully, but he doubts the U.S. can reach a diplomatic resolution. Having arrived in Sweden, the secretary will address a NATO foreign ministers meeting. President Trump has criticized the alliance for not lending a hand in the Iran war. President Trump says the U.S. will be dispatching an additional 5,000 troops to Poland. The move comes as 5,000 U.S. troops are pulled out of Germany. A NASCAR icon is dead. Kyle Busch, just 41 years old. A two-time Cup Series champ, he won more races than anyone across NASCAR's three national series. On Wall Street, Dow futures 141 points higher. More details, srnnews.com.
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0: concept of a graphical user interface was brand new, and the act of clicking and dragging was completely foreign to most people who were used to typing commands. Microsoft used the game as a Trojan horse to teach mouse literacy under the guise of entertainment by turning the interface into a familiar game of cards that built the muscle memory required for users to navigate a modern computer without even realizing they were being trained. It remains the most successful piece of educational software in history, having taught an entire generation how to move, click, and drop objects in the digital world we live in today.
1: I remember starting to use a mouse and how many people around us had no idea how to use them.
0: Yeah, because you always had to navigate with tabs or you typed in commands or whatever you
1: did. Or the arrow keys.
0: It changed everything.
1: It sure did.
0: Yeah.
1: We are also celebrating National Maritime Day and National Biomusical Instrument Day. I'm Alice Anderson.
0: And I'm Marlo Anderson with National Day Calendar, reminding you to celebrate every day.
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8: 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In Major League Baseball, the Boston Red Sox begin a weekend series with the Minnesota Twins at Fenway Park tonight at 7:10 p.m. The Red Sox defeated Kansas City 4-3 on Wednesday night to complete a series sweep of the faltering Royals. In minor league baseball, the Worcester Red Sox lost to the Rochester Red Wings 9-4 yesterday in a matinee game played at Polar Park. The teams play again this evening at 6:05 p.m. In Frontier League action, both teams had a baker's dozen worth of hits as the Brockton Rocks lost to the Quebec Capitals 14-10 last night at Campanelli Stadium. The Rocks committed four errors during last night's game. They hope to clean up their act as they head to Joe Bruno Stadium in Troy, New York. They take on the Tri-City Valley Cats this evening at 6:30 p.m. In Major League Soccer, the New England Revolution travel to Bank of America Stadium tomorrow night. They take on Charlotte FC at 7:30 p.m. In Minor League Soccer, Rhode Island FC returns to regular season action this Saturday evening at 7:30 p.m. when it welcomes expansion club Brooklyn FC to Centerville Bank Stadium on World Soccer Night. In the NBA playoffs, tonight the Western Conference Finals at 8:30 p.m., Oklahoma City Thunder versus the San Antonio Spurs Game 3. That will be on NBC and Peacock. The series tied at a game apiece in the NHL playoffs. At 8 p.m., it's the Western Conference Final, the Vegas Golden Knights versus Colorado Avalanche Game 2 on ESPN. Vegas leads the series 1-0. And in the United Football League, they kick off Week 9 tonight. The D.C. Defenders at Orlando Storm. That's 8 p.m. on Fox. I'm Chris Keese, and that's a check on WVBF Sports for this Friday.
9: A new study warns that electricity bills could rise as much as 57% by 2030 as utilities expand power generation to support fast-growing data centers. Researchers say artificial intelligence is accelerating demand for electricity, with data centers projected to consume a huge share of the U.S. power grid within the next decade. AT&T, T-Mobile, and Verizon plan to form a joint venture aimed at eliminating wireless dead zones across the country. The companies say the partnership will use satellite-based direct-to-device technology to improve coverage in rural and underserved areas. Sugar Foods

0: LLC is recalling specific lots of Kroger Homestyle cheese garlic croutons over possible salmonella contamination linked to a milk powder ingredient. The croutons were distributed in 17 states. I'm Mark Huffman. 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
1: All right, about 28 minutes after the hour of 8 o'clock and, on this Friday, and it's time now for a check on our Massachusetts lottery results. Here are the numbers drawn Thursday in the daily numbers game in Massachusetts. Midday drawing, 8974. Evening numbers, 1802. That's 8974 and 1802. Mass cash for Thursday, 1, 12, 21, 24, and 29. That's the midday drawing from Thursday. Mass cash evening from last night, 3, 8, 19, 26, and 30. That's 1, 12, 21, 24, 29, and 3, 8, 19, 26, and 30. Millionaire for Life game last night, 3, 15, 16, 24, 28. The Millionaire Ball 4, that's 3, 15, 16, 24, 28. Millionaire Ball 4. Now, coming up tonight in the Mega Millions drawing, that jackpot, right up there, $296 million. And the Powerball drawing for Saturday, $131 million there. And in the Mega Bucks game, which continues to have a high jackpot, it's the only match six numbers to win, but it's got one of the highest jackpots it's had in decades, right now at $18.7 million. Now, if you're going to play the lottery, please play responsibly. 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
3: Breaking news this hour from Town Hall. Amit Thomason. It's recess time for the Senate. Senators have left Washington for their holiday break without voting on roughly $70 billion for immigration enforcement. They leave town amid Republican disagreements over a $1.8 billion fund to compensate those who say they've been the victims of lawfare waged by the Biden Department of Justice. All eyes on Secretary of State Rubio addressing a NATO foreign ministers meeting in Sweden.
4: This is the first gathering of NATO foreign ministers since the start of the war in Iran, with the alliance under continuing strain over its fallout. The Trump administration has at times angrily demanded more help from its allies, many of whom have in turn privately shunned the risk of getting drawn into a war they don't see as part of NATO's mutual defense concept and which they weren't consulted about. Before boarding the plane to Sweden, asked by the BBC about unconfirmed reports the U.S. could shrink its total troop numbers available in the event of an attack on a NATO country, Mr. Rubio said some of those issues would be discussed today.
3: The BBC's Tom Bateman, Secretary Rubio says a peaceful solution of the standoff with Cuba's communist regime is looking less likely, although he says the administration would prefer a diplomatic solution. The U.S. Marines have showcased their formidable capabilities with a live-fire exercise in Japan, showcasing the HIMARS mobile rocket system. The exercise, part of a strategy aimed at deterring potential Chinese aggression against Taiwan. He was a husband, a father, and a NASCAR champ. Kyle Busch has died at just 41 years of age. He passed away in the hospital, suffering what his family calls a severe illness. Watching Wall Street this morning, the Dow futures are up 178 points. NASDAQ futures 60 points higher. The S&P futures better by 16. More on these stories, townhall.com.
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3: Thousands of people have disappeared during the war in Sudan. In many cases, it's tearing families apart.
6: Fahmi al-Fateh never made it home from war in Sudan. His wife, Azahir Abdullah, has been searching for him for over a year. He used to say such sweet things to me, she says. He was the most precious thing in my life. She says her three-year-old son shouts at every passing motorcycle, thinking it's his father. The International Committee of the Red Cross says more than 8,000 people have gone missing during Sudan's three-year war. I'm Lawrence Brooks.
3: An explosion at a petrochemical plant in Hungary has killed one person, injured several others. The explosion occurred today during a restart after maintenance. Hungary's prime minister says seven people suffered burn injuries. Five helicopters used to transport the injured to nearby hospitals. News and analysis, townhall.com. Looks like a former Virginia school administrator is off the hook.
7: Judge Rebecca Robinson has dismissed all charges against former assistant principal Ebony Parker, who had been accused of ignoring repeated warnings that a six-year-old student at Richneck Elementary School in Newport News, Virginia, had a gun. Hours later, in January 2023, the student shot and wounded teacher Abby Zwerner. On the fourth day of the trial, the judge ruled, "The court is of the legal opinion that this is not a crime." Parker had been charged with 8 felony counts of child neglect, which could have carried a maximum penalty of 5 years in prison for each count. I'm Donna Water.
3: SpaceX's newest and biggest Starship will have to wait at least another day before launching on a test flight from Texas. The launch team got within a half minute last evening of sending the mega rocket aloft. However, a series of last-minute problems forced a delay. More on these stories, townhall.com.
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1: 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Good morning, WVBF News Time. 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Time for a check on some local and regional news headlines here at WVBF. Chris Keach here. The morning wake-up news until 9 o'clock this morning. Then we have the news block at 9 brought to you by your friends at Morton Hospital in Taunton. Then Joey Driscoll will be in, and after that, you'll be in from about 9:10 to 11, and then from 11:05 to 1 o'clock, we have Voices of Our Region with Louie Laura. It's all here at WVBF. We've got great local programming on Saturday and Sunday as well. Well, it's Memorial Day weekend, and AAA says a record 45 million Americans are expected to travel 50 or more miles for home from the holiday weekend, and many of them, over 39 million, will be driving, as you might expect. Patch.com reports all forms of travel are expected to increase this year. According to AAA, by the way, Boston is the number 10 Memorial weekend for travel domestically. So there are people that will come to Boston, to this area. It's number 10 in the country for weekend travel, this weekend at least. Here are the best and worst travel times throughout the long holiday weekend. Today, the worst time, 11 a.m. to 8 p.m. Right now is the best time to travel from now until 11 a.m. for Saturday, the worst times to travel, noon to 5 or before 11 a.m., again in the morning. Sunday, minimal traffic disruptions expected. And then on Monday, the worst travel time, noon to 5. Of course, lots of parades going on. And the best time on Monday is, again, in the morning. So keep that in mind. Keep it in mind. The Massachusetts Attorney General's Office has announced that a Plymouth woman has been indicted by a Plymouth County grand jury on 3 counts of caretaker neglect, 1 count of kidnapping, and 1 count of unemployment fraud. Now, according to a news release, 44-year-old Jennifer Small was hired in early 2019 to provide full-time in-home care for an elderly man with intellectual disabilities. Prosecutors allege that from November 2020 through August of 2021, she filed for unemployment benefits while working as a caregiver, receiving $38,000 in alleged fraudulent payments. Now, the case came to light in February of 2024 when Small called police to report the man's death. Officers found the man's bedroom in severe disarray, feces smeared on the wall, piles of dirty diapers, food wrappers, along with a bare and heavily soiled mattress. The bedroom door could only be locked from the outside, and prosecutors alleged that Small kept the man locked inside against his will. The AG's investigation began after a referral from the Plymouth County DA's office, prompted by a report by the Plymouth Police Department. WVBF News Time, it's 8:39. A check on sports is headed your way next here at WVBF. Looking forward to the long weekend.
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1: Time now for a check on New England sports. In Major League Baseball, the Boston Red Sox begin a weekend series with the Minnesota Twins at Fenway Park tonight at 7:10 p.m. The Red Sox defeated Kansas City 4-3 on Wednesday night to complete a series sweep of the faltering Royals. In minor league baseball, the Worcester Red Sox lost to the Rochester Red Wings 9-4 yesterday in a matinee game played at Polar Park. The teams play again this evening at 6:05 p.m. In Frontier League action, both teams had a baker's dozen worth of hits as the Brockton Rocks lost to the Quebec Capitals 14-10 last night at Campanelli Stadium. The Rocks committed 4 errors during last night's game. They hope to clean up their act as they head to Joe Bruno Stadium in Troy, New York. They take on the Tri-City Valley Cats this evening at 6:30 p.m. In Major League Soccer, the New England Revolution travel to Bank of America Stadium tomorrow night. They take on Charlotte FC at 7:30 p.m. In Minor League Soccer, Rhode Island FC returns to regular season action this Saturday evening at 7:30 p.m. when it welcomes expansion club Brooklyn FC to Centerville Bank Stadium on World Soccer Night. In the NBA playoffs, tonight the Western Conference Finals at 8:30 p.m., Oklahoma City Thunder versus the San Antonio Spurs, Game 3. That will be on NBC and Peacock. The series tied at a game apiece in the NHL playoffs. At 8 p.m., it's the Western Conference Final, the Vegas Golden Knights versus Colorado Avalanche, Game 2 on ESPN. Vegas leads the series 1-0. And in the United Football League, they kick off Week 9 tonight. The D.C. Defenders at Orlando Storm. That's 8 p.m. on Fox. I'm Chris Keach, and that's a check on WVBF Sports for this Friday.
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1: And now the very latest forecast from the National Weather Service. Kind of a coolish Memorial weekend, but not bad for Monday. Not bad. For today, partly sunny, highs in the mid to upper 60s, light northeast winds. Tonight, mostly cloudy, a low around 45. Saturday, cloudy, a high of 64. Showers likely Saturday night, lows in the mid-40s. On Sunday, showers kind of fallish with a high of only 58 degrees. Sunday night, showers, maybe a thunderstorm, a low around 50. And Monday, chance of showers, cloudy but warmer, and a high near 72. Currently outside of our Hong Kong City studios on Broadway in Taunton, sunny, 56 degrees at WVBF, your hometown radio station.
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1: 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We do have a check on world and national news headlines with SRN on the way. Right now, our report on obituaries brought to you by the Silva Funeral Home of Taunton. They're on Broadway at St. Mary's Square. I want to tell you about the passing of Richard Gutterson, age 97. He passed away unexpectedly in his home in Rainham on May 10th. Richard was the husband of the late Beverly Gutterson. He was born in Woodsville, New Hampshire. He had resided in Rainham since 1972. He served his country honorably while in the U.S. Army during the Korean War. He worked as a manager in the banking industry and later for Princess House in Dighton as a payroll manager. Richard enjoyed 10-pin bowling. He was a member of several leagues, liked doing crosswords, visiting the casino, and spending time with family and friends. To find out more about this remarkable guy, visit his obituary at legacy.com. We bring you the obituaries at around 8:45 Monday through Friday and right before the town hall news at 9 a.m. on Saturday mornings here at WVBF. Our report this morning brought to you by the Silva Funeral Home of Taunton.
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3: SRN News, Starmich Thomason in Washington. Senators have left Washington for their holiday break without voting on roughly $70 billion to fund immigration enforcement. They leave town amid Republican disagreement over a $1.8 billion fund to compensate those who claim they're the victims of lawfare waged by the Biden Department of Justice. All eyes are on Secretary of State Rubio as he addresses a NATO foreign ministers meeting in Sweden. The secretary says a peaceful solution of the standoff with Cuba's communist regime is looking less likely, although he says the administration would prefer a diplomatic solution. He was a husband, a father, and a NASCAR champ. Kyle Busch has died at just 41 years of age. On Wall Street this morning, Dow futures 331 points higher. NASDAQ futures are up 111 points. More details, srnnews.com.
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23: With the Wall Street Business Report, I'm Bill Alexander. Higher fuel prices resulting from the Iran war and other inflationary pressures are making most forms of travel costlier this Memorial Day holiday weekend as people put the finishing touches on their plans. Despite domestic airfares being up 53% since a year ago, a record number of Americans are gearing up for travel. A record-breaking 45 million Americans are expected to travel for Memorial Day weekend, that's according to AAA. Kroger is preparing significant price reductions across its stores as new Chief Executive Officer Greg Foran seeks to regain market share from competitors Walmart, Costco, and Aldi. U.S. applications for unemployment benefits for the week ending May 16th fell by 3,000 to 209,000. That's according to the Labor Department. The benchmark 30-year fixed-rate mortgage rate rose to 6.51% from 6.36% last week. That's according to mortgage buyer Freddie Mac. For the Wall Street Business Report, I'm Bill Alexander in Washington.
24: Hi, I'm Chris Keach of the Morning Wake Up News here at WBBM. 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So join him, Middleboro in Review, with Joey Driscoll, Sunday morning, 7 a.m. to 8 a.m., only here at AM 1530 WVBF and at 99.7 FM.
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26: Chinese automakers continue to seek ways to enter the American market. Washington State may offer an important opening. An Automotive News opinion piece suggests that some companies are exploring direct-to-consumer sales models that bypass traditional new vehicle dealership networks. By leveraging state-level regulations and evolving EV distribution rules, foreign automakers may gain a direct pathway into the United States without relying on legacy dealership franchise systems. This raises major questions for dealers, regulators, and consumers about competition, pricing, and the potential disruption of how vehicles are sold in America. I'm Ken Chester.
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1: Time now for a check on New England sports. In Major League Baseball, the Boston Red Sox begin a weekend series with the Minnesota Twins at Fenway Park tonight at 7:10 p.m. The Red Sox defeated Kansas City 4-3 on Wednesday night to complete a series sweep of the faltering Royals. In minor league baseball, the Worcester Red Sox lost to the Rochester Red Wings 9-4 yesterday in a matinee game played at Polar Park. The teams play again this evening at 6:05 p.m. In Frontier League action, both teams had a baker's dozen worth of hits as the Brockton Rocks lost to the Quebec Capitals 14-10 last night at Campanelli Stadium. The Rocks committed four errors during last night's game. They hope to clean up their act as they head to Joe Bruno Stadium in Troy, New York. They take on the Tri-City Valley Cats this evening at 6:30 p.m. In Major League Soccer, the New England Revolution travel to Bank of America Stadium tomorrow night. They take on Charlotte FC at 7:30 p.m. In Minor League Soccer, Rhode Island FC returns to regular season action this Saturday evening at 7:30 p.m. when it welcomes expansion club Brooklyn FC to Centerville Bank Stadium on World Soccer Night. In the NBA playoffs, tonight the Western Conference Finals at 8:30 p.m., Oklahoma City Thunder versus the San Antonio Spurs Game 3. That'll be on NBC and Peacock. The series tied at a game apiece. In the NHL playoffs, at 8 p.m. it's the Western Conference Final, the Vegas Golden Knights versus Colorado Avalanche Game 2 on ESPN. Vegas leads the series 1-0. And in the United Football League, they kick off Week 9 tonight. The D.C. Defenders at Orlando Storm. That's 8 p.m. on Fox. I'm Chris Keach, and that's a check on WVBF Sports for this Friday.
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1: About 4 minutes now before the hour of 9 o'clock on this Friday, 22nd day of May 2026. We're wrapping up the second and final hour of the morning wake-up news for this Friday, going into a long weekend. Hey, Joey, I know you're a big sports fan. Are you a big fan of the Open, the big World Cup games that are coming at Boston Stadium?
6: I've been disillusioned from hearing a lot of it.
1: I got this package a couple of days ago in the mail from Ferrero Rocher Chocolates, and they sent me not one but two soccer scarves. So I'm gifting one of them to you.
6: Oh, thank
1: you. It is not a warm scarf. It is rather a silky soccer scarf. But they sent me two when I said, who else can I give this to? Joey Driscoll. So I've got one and you. Why they sent two, I don't know. But that is from Ferrero Rocher Chocolates, and apparently they're doing a big promotion around the World Cup soccer matches coming up.
6: So. I might watch the final.
1: But yeah, wear your scarf for a little while. They're really comfortable, you know, they are. They're kind of silky, but apparently that's what fans wear. I'm surprised the NFL hasn't tried to sell some something like that.
6: Yeah, it's interesting.
1: Maybe.
6: Maybe.
1: What do you got going on today, Joey?
6: Well, we'll have a co-host today. Don will be with me in just a couple of minutes, so stay tuned for that. 10:35 a.m., we're going to have an interview with Paul Lazarovich talking about what's coming up for his latest shows coming up in June. We're going to talk about a little bit of some Cape Cod Baseball League as well, and along with some summer events happening down in the Cape. We'll have a sports segment. We'll talk about the life and unfortunate passing of Kyle Busch.
1: I don't follow NASCAR closely. Did they say that he had asked for like some medical assistance at the end of a recent race?
6: Yes.
1: That should have been a sign that something was going on.
6: Clear sign, yes. Absolutely.
1: That something was going on. And you know, I have to wonder if maybe it was an aneurysm. Because that can cause, or a massive heart attack, but an aneurysm, certainly, because you just bleed out inside. It's a horrible event, and it kills people at a young age.
6: And very quickly.
1: And very quickly. Because when they said severe illness, I'm thinking major stroke, it's got to be an aneurysm or a massive heart attack, something. I just feel bad for him and his family.
6: Yeah.
1: We had a beloved police officer when I lived in New Hampshire. His first name was Buster. And Buster died, similar circumstances, 41 years old, massive heart attack. No, like the guy was built out of steel. This was a guy that you never wanted to fight. Mm. And it's like, how the heck did this guy die in the same circumstances, 41 years old? Wow. Immediately I thought of Buster's death. And he died nearly 40 years ago, you know, when I was first working in Littleton. So a real shame for that. Also, Agawam trying to get its team, its softball team, to compete for the Western Mass title. They've gone to court because apparently the MIAA says they didn't put in a placeholder game. It's like an administrative thing. This is the same MIAA that doesn't post game changes. I'm sorry, folks. I hope that Agawam wins.
6: Yeah, and the same MIAA that lets three or four win teams in the tournament as well.
1: Ugh. So anyway, we do have the town hall news coming up. And then headlines, presented by Morton Hospital. You have a great long weekend. Good Lord willing, I'll be back on Wednesday, May 27th at 7 a.m. to once again present the Morning Wake Up News. Keep it here. The news, Joey, on the way.
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8: Breaking news this hour from Town Hall. I'm Rich Thomason. It's recess time for the Senate. Senators have left Washington for their holiday break without voting on roughly $70 billion for immigration enforcement. They leave town amid Republican disagreements over a $1.8 billion fund to compensate those who say they've been the victims of lawfare waged by the Biden Department of Justice. All eyes on Secretary of State Rubio addressing a NATO foreign ministers meeting in Sweden.
9: This is the first gathering of NATO foreign ministers since the start of the war on Iran, with the alliance under continuing strain over its fallout. The Trump administration has at times angrily demanded more help from its allies, many of whom have in turn privately shunned the risk of getting drawn into a war they don't see as part of NATO's mutual defense concept and which they weren't consulted about. Before boarding the plane to Sweden, asked by the BBC about unconfirmed reports the US could shrink its total troop numbers available in the event of an attack on a NATO country, Mr. Rubio said some of those issues would be discussed today.
8: The BBC's Tom Bateman, Secretary Rubio says a peaceful solution of the standoff with Cuba's communist regime is looking less likely, although he says the administration would prefer a diplomatic solution. The U.S. Marines have showcased their formidable capabilities with a live fire exercise in Japan, showcasing the HIMARS mobile rocket system. The exercise, part of a strategy aimed at deterring potential Chinese aggression against Taiwan. He was a husband, a father, and a NASCAR champ. Kyle Busch has died at just 41 years of age. He passed away in the hospital, suffering what his family calls a severe illness. Watching Wall Street this morning, the Dow futures are up 178 points. NASDAQ futures 60 points higher. The S&P futures better by 16. More on these stories, townhall.com.
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3: Thousands of people have disappeared during the war in Sudan. In many cases, it's tearing families apart.
11: Fahmy Al-Fateh never made it home from war in Sudan. His wife, Azahir Abdullah, has been searching for him for over a year. He used to say such sweet things to me, she says. He was the most precious thing in my life. She says her three-year-old son shouts at every passing motorcycle, thinking it's his father. The International Committee of the Red Cross says more than 8,000 people have gone missing during Sudan's three-year war. I'm Lawrence Brooks.
3: An explosion at a petrochemical plant in Hungary has killed one person, injured several others. The explosion occurred today during a restart after maintenance. Hungary's prime minister says seven people suffered burn injuries. Five helicopters used to transport the injured to nearby hospitals. News and analysis, townhall.com. Looks like a former Virginia school administrator is off the hook.
12: Judge Rebecca Robinson has dismissed all charges against former assistant principal Ebony Parker, who had been accused of ignoring repeated warnings that a six-year-old student at Richneck Elementary School in Newport News, Virginia, had a gun. Hours later, in January 2023, the student shot and wounded teacher Abby Zwerner. On the fourth day of the trial, the judge ruled, "The court is of the legal opinion that this is not a crime." Parker had been charged with 8 felony counts of child neglect, which could have carried a maximum penalty of 5 years in prison for each count. I'm Donna Warder.
3: SpaceX's newest and biggest Starship will have to wait at least another day before launching on a test flight from Texas. The launch team got within a half minute last evening of sending the mega rocket aloft. However, a series of last-minute problems forced a delay. More on these stories, townhall.com.

0: It's time for the latest news in the 9 o'clock hour. Headlines, headlines, headlines, presented by Morton Hospital in Taunton. They're now part of Brown University Health. I'm Chris Keach reporting for WVBF News. Taunton authorities are actively investigating the illegal dumping of items at Watson Pond State Park. The 10-acre park located on Bay Street is a popular destination for families offering beachfront picnic areas, a pavilion, playground, and a bathhouse. Large-scale illegal dumping involving mattresses, sofas, tires, and other bulky items has recently occurred near the pond. Environmental police are investigating. Authorities warn that cars that are seen driving aimlessly around the area are considered suspicious. And they may be linked to the dumping. So if you see any of it, you can contact the park directly, 508-884-8280. And, of course, you can also contact the police. The Greater Taunton Area Allied Veterans Council cordially invites everyone to the Memorial Day Parade on Monday. The procession will begin next Monday at 11 a.m. It'll head down the traditional route down Broadway and past the Taunton Green before ending on Court Street. Join your friends and family as we honor our brave veterans, past and present, here in the city of Taunton. Now the check on sports. In Major League Baseball, the Boston Red Sox begin a weekend series with the Minnesota Twins at Fenway Park tonight, 7:10 p.m. Minor League Ball, the Worcester Red Sox lost to the Rochester Red Wings 9-4 yesterday. The teams play again at Polar Park tonight, 6:05 p.m. In the Frontier League, the Brockton Rocks lost to Quebec 14-10 last night at Campanelli Stadium. It was a slugfest. Both teams had a baker's dozen worth of hits. However, the Rocks committed four errors. So the Rocks will be in Troy, New York. They'll play the Tri-City Valley Cats tonight, 6:30 p.m. Major League Soccer, the New England Revolution, they'll be at Bank of America Stadium. They'll take on Charlotte FC, 7:30 p.m. tomorrow night. Minor League Soccer, Rhode Island FC, they're back in regular season action. That's on Saturday night at 7:30 p.m. They welcome expansion club Brooklyn FC to Centerville Bank Stadium in Pawtucket. It's also World Soccer Night. Now the forecast for the long Memorial Day weekend. For today, partly sunny, not all that warm, high near 66 degrees, slight northeast winds. Tonight, mostly cloudy, lows in the mid-40s. Saturday, cloudy, a high near 64 degrees. Saturday, showers, cloudy, low around 45. Sunday, showers, a high near 58 degrees, not all that warm. Sunday night, showers, maybe a thunderstorm, a low around 50. And not too bad for Memorial Day. A chance of showers, mostly cloudy, and highs reaching the low 70s. 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
3: And good morning, everybody, and welcome to Hometown Talk. There we go. Forgetting what day it is, and I'm forgetting what show it is. Hometown Talk. It is Friday. It is a beautiful Friday morning here, May 22nd, 2026. And I'm not alone today. Joining across from me here is Don. Good morning, Don.
4: That's why you were discombobulated, because I'm usually sitting in front of you on a Sunday and not on a Friday.
3: Yeah, so. I think it's Sunday.
4: Yeah, you know. And the new Space Age 28th century studio here at WVBF.
3: Yes,
4: has no windows, so we don't even know if it's day or night or the way it should be. That's how radio should be. With no windows, no windows on a radio station. What are you kidding me?
3: In the words of Barry Sanders, the 22nd, 23rd, 28th century WVBF studio.
4: I think he started that over at the other Broadway location.
3: Yes, he did.
4: I had one window. We do not have no windows there. So
3: we have no windows, yes.
4: We could be anywhere in the world right now. But we are at the famous Roseland Ballroom.
3: Yes, we are.
4: A lot of history on this footprint here. So we just, you know, a lot of big acts played here over the years. It was a destination for people to come all over New England, all over the world, and there's a great restaurant attached here, and I like this spot. This is my favorite out of the three studios. The last one was good. It was nice. It was spacious, but too spacious. I like cramped. Cramped is good for me when it comes to the radio, when it comes to, you know, little radio station, so whatever.
3: Yeah, you heard on the Morning Wake Up News this morning, we have a problem once again with illegal dumping. My message, do not do it. Do not illegally dump. I think it is sad that it's happening. It ruins the environment for people. Ruins the spaces that people want to go and see as well. When you see just a pile of trash there, I think it's sad. I really do. You hear about it. You're hearing about it again, and it's just it's sad. It happens too much. Don, your thoughts on this? Because this is a big story.
4: Everyone has a camera, number one. So if you were responsible for that, you're done. And wait till the environmental police get a hold of you. You're talking $20,000, $30,000 in fines. Because what the environmental police will do is they'll take anything you threw away, and it has a substance as far as how bad it is for the environment, meaning if you throw a couch on the ground, the couch may have a different fine number than some tires or old oil. That can run into the hundreds of thousands of dollars. And then if you said it was around a beach near water. If it's near water, then add more.
3: Yeah.
4: For what it costs to get rid of stuff, it's a pain, I know, but the fines are unbelievable. And you could do jail time. Mm-hmm. You could do jail time, especially if it's near environmental sensitive areas.
3: Like water.
4: Like water.
3: Yeah.
4: People are so dumb. Okay?
3: Don't do it.
4: Well, you know what? They got to catch them. They got to catch somebody.
3: Yes.
4: Believe me, it's... I don't know. I mean, it's... I don't know. Just pay to get rid of it. Everyone else has to pay to get rid of it. I mean, probably the nicest place on the beach. You know what I mean? They will take it to the nicest place where families enjoy themselves. But it's bad everywhere, though.
3: It is.
4: It's bad. It's behind
3: it
4: supermarkets, behind department stores. People's dumpsters getting topped off. So when people in the apartment buildings or where they live need to empty their trash, now their trash is all right. It's just wrong.
3: You see it a lot.
4: It's just wrong. You know, anyone says, oh, well, it's too expensive. You know, shut up.
3: Yeah.
4: Just shut up. Okay? It's no one's problem. It's your trash.
3: Not as expensive
4: it's
3: as
4: it's not the
3: fines.
4: State's problem. It's not the city's problem. It's not the USA's problem. It's your problem. It's your trash. You deal with it.
3: Exactly.
4: It's your trash.
3: Yes.
4: Okay? Don't be a slob.
3: The pay to get rid of it is definitely not as expensive as the fines you're going to pay if you're caught dumping.
4: Like I said,
3: don't do it.
4: They think it'd just be a fine. No, they just say, oh, well.
3: Jail time, too.
4: Like I said, the environmental police come out to break off their tape measures and say, well, yeah, mm-hmm. 6 feet from the water, that's another fine. You're over near this environmental sensitive plant. You know,
3: yeah.
4: If they want to get you, they got to get you, and I hope
3: exactly.
4: they do. I hope they do. I hope they pull out every stop when they catch these people.
3: Exactly. All right, weather outside.
4: Keep America beautiful. Do not litter.
3: Do not litter, exactly.
4: Woods, you know?
3: Especially this.
4: Woodsy Owl. Remember Woodsy Owl?
3: This time of year.
4: You remember Woodsy Owl? The Woodsy guy, Owl guy, do not pollute.
3: No.
4: Give a hoot, don't pollute.
3: I've heard of that.
4: Give a hoot, don't pollute.
3: I think I've heard of that saying,
4: yeah.
3: Yes.
4: Don't, you know? Keep America beautiful.
3: Keep America beautiful. Exactly. Especially now.
4: And also, too, pick up truck drivers. Do not throw your Dunkin' Donuts cups and your trash and all your bottle, you know, your bottles until it blows out on the highway.
3: Yeah. All right. Weather, 57 degrees and cloudy outside. Feels like 50 out there right now. It's a little bit cooler because of the wind, but really nice temperature today. It's going to be in the mid-60s today, low of 49, but it's going to be really nice all day today. It will warm up starting Monday. We've got a couple more days of the cooler weather, a couple of more nights of the cooler weather, and then we get into Monday, Memorial Day, where it starts to warm up quite a bit here briefly. I have a couple days of 80-degree weather, and then we get right back into the 60s and even 50s again as we head almost into June now at this point. And the temperatures seem to kind of are struggling a little bit to stay above average, so or at average. So that's something to keep an eye on there as we head into June. Coming up for the show today, real quick, 10:35 a.m. we're going to be speaking with Paul Lazarovich, and we're going to speak about all sorts of different things. His show, Cape Cod Baseball League. He has some things, pretty interesting stuff to talk about when it comes to that. And also Cape Cod events as well. What is going on the Cape when we get into the summer months? There's a lot of great events that happen on the Cape, and Paul is going to be talking about that, too. That's at 10:35 a.m. this morning.
4: Yeah, he's right down on the Cape. You follow that whole Cape Cod Summer League thing going on.
3: And that's coming up on June 13th, so that's coming up here. During our sports segment, we'll also talk about another baseball team that we haven't seen in a couple of years, but they are back. As of the 27th, they will be back to have their first game in Norwich, coming up on the 27th.
4: Norwich, Connecticut.
3: And then they will have their home game in Lowell, Locklear Park, next Friday.
4: The Lowell Spinners.
3: Lowell Spinners. They are back. Their home opener is next Friday night. We'll talk a little bit about that as well during our sports segment. Our transportation segment, well, we have a lot to get to in our transportation segment. We'll have an update on the MBTA, what's going on there. We'll have an update on Amtrak. There's a lot going on with Amtrak.
4: And there's some sad news in the racing world, too.
3: And there's, well, in our sports segment, there is some sad news in the racing world. So we'll get to that, too. As well, but let's finish up with the weather, and we'll take our first commercial break after that. As I mentioned, Taunton, it's going to be pretty nice. Middleborough, 56 degrees, cloudy skies. It's going to be cloudy throughout the day today, but no rain, which is good. 62 for the high, 48 for the low. And it's going to be cloudy for quite a few days here. We're not going to see a lot of the sun, it seems like, this weekend. But not a lot of rain. It looks like. So, that's good. Driscoll, Texas. Now, we're going to do this just as a comparison as to what's happening in other parts of the world, other parts of the country. Driscoll, Texas, 77 degrees right now and cloudy as well. It's going to be cloudy throughout the day today over there in Driscoll, Texas, which is a suburb of Corpus Christi, Texas. 89 degrees for the high, 72 for the low. So, it's pretty nice. Out there in Texas as well. And we have some listeners, I'm sure, listening to us in Holiday, Florida. 80 degrees, high of 90 today, with a low of 75 in Holiday, Florida. A place where we're going to be in a couple of weeks, me and Don. As we mentioned before, we're going on vacation in late June. We'll be gone for about 10 days or so and June 22nd up until July 3rd. So,
4: I wonder how many miles we're going to be sailing.
3: I wonder that too. Because, that's something we got to calculate.
4: I'm getting stupid with I'm getting stupid with the ferries. I'm kind of playing the trip. I got a ferry in Connecticut. I got a ferry in New Jersey. I got a ferry in Delaware. I got two ferries in Maryland. Two in North Carolina. Three in North Carolina. And then I'm looking for one in Florida somewhere. There's a lake. So we'll probably be doing the Cape Hatteras ferries are actually part of the transportation network, like Route 12.
3: Yeah.
4: Is North Carolina 12, they call it, runs the bank of the Cape Hatteras, and there's a couple free ferries. But even the paid ferries, which is like a 2.5 hour, it's only $15 for two passengers in a vehicle.
3: Yeah.
4: So that's cheap. And other places. Well, and the Cape May ferry is a little pricey. I think it's like $680. And then you have like the Hound Chester ferry, which is one of the oldest. I hope I'm getting it right. It's in Connecticut. It crosses over the
3: Hadline?
4: Hadline, yeah.
3: Yep.
4: And it crosses right where Gillette Castle is. That's a big castle, overlooks the Connecticut. That's a night. It's like $5 across. It's beautiful. You know what it is? You drive through the Connecticut countryside, and then you pull up, and there's a gate, and then, okay, let's cross on the ferry, and you wait, and it's like one of the oldest ones in the country. I mean, it's nice, and you buzz across, you talk to the ferryman, the toll taker or whatever,
3: yeah,
4: and you cross, and it's just like, it's the whole idea of like getting to a destination is so fun. I mean, when we have to go, Gillette Castle is, that's a big castle, overlooks the Connecticut. That's a night. It's like $5 across. It's beautiful. You know what it is? You drive through the Connecticut countryside, and then you pull up, and there's a gate, and then, okay, let's cross on the ferry, and you wait. And it's just like, it's like one of the oldest ones in the country. I mean, it's nice, and you buzz across, you talk

0: drive back. We got to beeline it back. But
1: yeah,
0: I've done this route a couple times, and I make it crazier and crazier every time.
1: You don't have to travel that far to see some very beautiful views in this area. Of course, you got the Berkshires, you got the Adirondack, you got Connecticut, several different spots in Connecticut as well. Even in Rhode Island, some of the more remote areas of Rhode Island, very, very nice stuff.
0: It seemed like west of 295 Rhode Island is nothing.
1: Yeah.
0: There's nothing. You go about 3 miles into some towns or one off of 44, and mostly 44. I think that may be Coventry. Is it Coventry? No. North Smithfield or Smithfield. Yeah. So you head west of that, and there's nothing. There's no strip malls. There's no friends. Not until you get to 395 in Connecticut.
1: Route 6 is fun to drive at night. I'll just say that. I don't know how you do it, but it's fun to drive at night. I'll say that. Anyone who has experience on Route 6, you know what I'm talking about.
0: through Connecticut?
1: Yeah.
0: That's the beeline from Hartford to Providence to go that way. Actually, yeah. They were supposed to build an interstate, and there's a 384 out of Hartford, Connecticut, which goes Manchester, Connecticut, and it goes maybe, I don't know, maybe 10 miles, and it just ends. And then it was supposed to connect, and there's a town called Willimantic, Connecticut. They got like a stretch of highway that runs through it. It's like 6 miles, and we can go 65 miles an hour. And that was built in 1972. And it was supposed to be, it was supposed to connect, mm-hmm. and it never did. It never did. There was supposed to be an interstate running from Providence to Hartford. Yeah. And it takes about an hour and a half to do the drive, I think, or 2 hours. It's like 70 miles. I think 80 miles between Hartford and Providence. Mm-hmm. It takes like a couple hours because of the speeds and the fuel lights and stuff like that. But you know what else is a really nice ride? It's right in our backyard. Is driving along the Taunton River down in Dighton and
1: absolutely.
0: Somerset.
1: I agree.
0: I mean, you go down even the stretch of 138. Even you leave here, you go down through Taunton and then you're in Dighton and. And it's right there. You take that left over near the old Dighton train station, the old abandoned one there, and then you get on the and you can drive all the way pretty much down to Fall River, mm-hmm. along. It's one of the most beautiful, one of the best drives around. Don't you think, Joey?
1: Oh, I agree. I absolutely agree, 100%. So many awesome drives around here, and you don't have to go that far at all.
0: But like I said, I'm doing the. I'm doing the drive. I'm doing doing a certain route, and as soon as we leave here on a Sunday, we're gonna head head out of here. The beautiful ride starts within 5 miles from here.
1: Yes,
0: I mean one of the highlight of the trips, other than all the ferries and the bridges and all the all the seashore kind of commuters we're gonna be driving through. It starts on the Taunton River. It starts out the mouth of the Taunton River, which made Taunton. I mean, that river had a lot to do with making Taunton what it is today.
1: I agree. Absolutely, 100%. Speaking of the history of Taunton, if you want to check out a great program a little bit later on today at 11 a.m. this morning, Voices of Our Region with Louie Laura, we will be replaying last week's program, which... it's part two of a big kind of history lesson of Taunton, and that is with William Hanna. So keep your ears on for 11 o'clock with that, because it is a fascinating 2 hours for sure.
0: Is he going to do number three?
1: Not done, so I would assume so, yes.
0: What a way to start out style of the show.
1: Absolutely.
0: To have that. So, get the history of everything done. And then, I listened to the show, and it's great. Louis's awesome.
1: Absolutely.
0: Louis's such a good guy, and he always makes me laugh every time I see him. He's just... Louis and Mark, I mean, I love them. I love them together. Those guys are just, like, they're such best friends, and... Mm-hmm. Talk about the cast of characters. They're awesome. You know what I mean? It's great to see them. They're great people.

0: And it's good. I mean, he's been talking about trying to do something for a show or whatnot. And
1: yeah.
0: I think it's going to be good. I think he's going to get some really good. So just stay tuned.
1: Stay tuned.
0: I mean, it's a good Friday. Listen, I mean, after Hometown Talk, and listen to Joey.
1: Yep.
0: You know,
1: yep.
0: So, we hope to be airing an interview with Mo Guthrie at some point. I did make the phone call today. He's going to call me back, and he said he'll give us a interview. I couldn't do it over the winter because I have a winter related job, so I just couldn't get the time off. But
1: yeah.
0: I don't know. We'll everyone know, but I mean, hopefully it'll be good.
1: Good interview, as always.
0: Yeah,
1: all right.
0: The last one was pretty good.
1: All right, 928. Let's take our first commercial break right now. We'll take get a couple of commercials and our news. We'll be back in just a couple of minutes here with some news stories here when it comes to the local area as well. We'll give our update. I like to do this every couple of weeks. We'll give our business update. The stock market is just opening up here in just a couple of minutes, actually just a couple of seconds from now, 9:30 open for the stock market. So we'll give an update on the stock market as well and see what's going on there. But let's take our break and we'll be right back.
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5: Breaking news this hour from Town Hall. Amit Thomason. Secretary of State Rubio says there's been slight progress in talks with Iran amid uncertainty about a potential deal or renewed conflict. Rubio is in Sweden now for a NATO meeting where the alliance is discussing its role in the Strait of Hormuz, among other matters. Tensions persist as Iran has closed the strait and the U.S. is blockading Iranian ports. President Trump is sending an additional 5,000 American troops to Poland.
6: His announcement came just weeks after he had ordered the same number of troops to be pulled out of Europe. NATO officials were meeting in Helsingborg, Sweden, when they reacted to the news, including Swedish Foreign Minister Maria Malmer Stenergard.
7: Well, it is confusing, indeed, and not always easy to navigate.
6: NATO Secretary General Mark Rutte seemed pleased with the decision, and so too did Polish Foreign Minister Radosław Sikorski.
8: I want to thank the President and everybody who contributed to this decision.
6: Trump announced the deployment on Truth Social, citing strong ties with Polish President Karol Nawrocki. I'm Lawrence Brooks.
5: Another Trump project proposed for the nation's capital has cleared another hurdle.
9: President Trump says there are
10: 59 of them in the world.
9: He's talking about
10: a triumphal arc. It's usually done for victories and war and things.
9: But Washington, D.C.?
10: We're the only important and major city that doesn't have one.
9: But the U.S. Commission of Fine Arts has now given final approval to the design.
5: Correspondent Ben Thomas says another federal agency would have to approve it before the project could go ahead. Texas Attorney General Ken Paxton touting the president's endorsement as he heads into the final days of his Republican primary runoff against Senator John Cornyn. On Wall Street, ahead of this morning's opening bell, Dow futures are up 356 points, and NASDAQ futures 117 points higher. More on these stories, townhall.com.
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12: Some unionized Samsung workers in South Korea are voting on a proposed pay deal that would head off a threatened strike. Samsung's chip business and its profits have soared thanks to the AI boom.
13: The deal between the union and Samsung was only reached hours before the union's deadline. As part of the deal, Samsung will set aside around 10% of its profit as bonuses for its employees. Each worker in the company's memory chip division is expected to bring home hundreds of thousands of dollars worth of stocks this year. The union's leaders celebrated the deal, but other employees in the company who make TVs and phones will miss out on the windfall.
12: That's the BBC's Jay Kwan in Seoul. Israel says it has released and deported hundreds of activists who took part in a flotilla trying to breach Israel's naval blockade of Gaza. The Israeli Foreign Ministry says that all foreign activists have now been deported. News and analysis at townhall.com. An NFL MVP and Super Bowl champ quarterback has re-signed to a big money deal.
14: Reigning NFL Most Valuable Player Matthew Stafford has agreed to a one-year contract extension through the 2027 season with the Los Angeles Rams. ESPN reported the deal is worth $55 million. The deal indicates that the 38-year-old quarterback is at least strongly thinking about staying with the Rams past the upcoming season. The Rams surprised the league by drafting Alabama quarterback Ty Simpson with the 13th overall pick last month. I'm Geffen Coolball.
12: Forecasters expect a developing El Nino could dampen the upcoming Atlantic hurricane season while not completely wiping out the chance of violent weather. NOAA is forecasting a below-average season, a season with fewer named storms than hurricanes. More on these stories, townhall.com.
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16: I'm Lieutenant Roderick of the Taunton Police Department. Before you think about drinking and driving, please think about this. 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

0: And welcome back. I turned down the bumper music. There we go. It's 9:37 a.m. here now. As we like to do every couple of weeks, you know, every 2 to 3 weeks or so, we like to take a quick look at what's happening in the stock market. I don't usually get into, you know, politics and stuff like that, or, you know, things like this, but like market stuff that often. You know, I'm more of a lighthearted program, like Paul Lazarovich is as well. He's a lighthearted program. He doesn't dive into this, into the politics and things like that. I'm the same way. I don't dive into the politics and things like that. But every couple of weeks, I like to give everyone an update, a quick update on what's happening in there in the stock market. So, for the Dow Jones, it's up over 50,000 once again, as it reached that, I believe, yesterday. So it's looking to end the week on a strong note. It has been significantly climbing over the past couple of weeks after being down, I believe, the lowest it was down after getting up over 50,000 the first time. It was down around 45,000, and now it's back up to 50,000 once again. 274 points in the green as of right now. We're about 10 minutes into the trading day for the stock market here. So the Dow Jones up 276 points right now at 50,562 right now. The NASDAQ is up 202 points for right now, sitting at 26,495.99. So that's over 25,000 as well. And the S&P 500 is up 48 points at 74,94.49 right now. Some of the big movers here, that looks like what's happening here. Apple is a big mover, up about 4 points as well. So that is something to keep an eye on. Stock market, again, a couple minutes into the trading day, doing very, very well. So there's your update as to what's happening with the stock market for today. All right, well, 9:40 a.m. here. Open phone lines today, 508-822-1106, 508-822-1106 is the number to call if you want to call in and talk about what is on your mind this morning. Happening in Lakeville, a program on Abigail Adams and the Daughters of Liberty will be presented by Carol Cohen and will be featured at the next meeting of the Lakeville Historical Society. The meeting will take place at 7 p.m. Wednesday, the 27th of May, and that will take place at the Lakeville United Church of Christ, 1 Precinct Street. The program is supported by a grant from the Lakeville Arts Council and a local agency, and a Massachusetts Cultural Council is also a state agency. The program is accessible, free, and open to the public, and there will be refreshments at this as well. So, you know, the Adams, you know, John Adams and Abigail Adams, they have a lot of history here in Massachusetts. Of course, you got the Adams House there in Quincy. It's a very important thing as well. And when you have a transportation station named after you, I think that's a pretty big deal. Quincy Adams there in Quincy. I think it's a pretty big deal if you have a transportation station named after you. Right, Don? Let me put your mic on.
1: Quincy Adams, when they built it in 1984, definitely was a good idea. That big parking garage and whatnot, because the commuter rail didn't head out to the South Shore until 1997, so a lot of people would drive, and they'd park there and take the red line in. Now, they got that big, big, huge parking garage there, and No one parks there. And they've ripped the one down in Quincy Center. A friend of mine was taking the train there forever. He worked for the schools. And he, you know, he took the train from Middleborough, and he'd like, he'd said he'd count all the bottles, all the water bottles that were thrown into the tracks. It just goes to show how people like to litter, and still hasn't. I don't know why people litter. I don't understand. But he's just like looking at it. He's like, this place isn't, you know, it's cracks on the wall and everything. And Quincy Center commuter rail station is like a dungeon. Do you think it's a dungeon?
0: It is the dungeon. I call it the dungeon.
1: There's no lights down there. Oh my God! It's not. It's not bright. It's I mean, it works.
0: It's funny because that's the commuter rail side. That's the dungeon.
1: Yeah, no. The subway side's lit up. That's fine. I remember going there as a kid, taking the train. You know, and you see all the paintings on the. They're on the walls. They're like on where the benches are, and they got the first railroad. They got the whole history of Quincy. That's something that's cool. When you go walk around the MBTA infrastructure, there's a lot of history. Like Chelsea Commuter Rail Station, it's newer. They moved it. It's connected to the Silver Line, end of the Silver Line 3. And you walk by, and there's like where the benches are. There's history quotes, and there's little tidbits of history of the area. I really find that all fascinating, just to walk around and read up on the areas. Quincy Adams has it. So it's interesting. We do have I think they're doing a good job trying to get the T going again and trying to make the improvements.
0: Also in Lakeville, since we're staying on the Lakeville topic here, Lakeville voters went to the polls this week. They strongly rejected a Proposition 2.5 override on Tuesday that would have added $1,000 to the average tax bill over 3 years. Nearly 1 in 3 Lakeville voters turned out to have a say. 3,043 voters casting a ballot out of 9,782 voters. That's a 30% turnout. 30%. That's pretty significant stuff. In the end, the override was defeated across all three precincts, with 1,191 voters supporting the measure and 1,650 rejecting it. This totals about 40% in favor and 56% opposed. Those were the totals for year one of the override. Questions related to the second and third year were also defeated by also similar margins as well. Passing the override would have allowed the town to spend beyond state-mandated limits. With the override voted down, the school and town are looking at cuts to personnel and also to services as well. The schools have said they could lose about 50 positions, with some programs also being vulnerable. The town's side of the budget would also face reductions, including the potential loss of a vacant town planner position as well. The town may also be forced to make the assistant town collector and assessor posts, both also vacant, part-time, and town administrator Andrew Sukforth has said as well. The human resources director and assistant and town accountant as well are scheduled to have reduced hours without this override as well. We have a phone call. Let's take that phone call and say good morning, caller.
2: Well, good morning, Jojo.
0: Good morning.
2: Very, very quickly, tragedy in NASCAR. Boy, that's a tremendous loss. Al Busch.
0: Wow. Yeah, we're going to get to that in the second hour with Kyle Busch. Absolutely, we're going to get to that. I don't know why my mic is being echoey here. One second here. Let me try to fix that. Okay, I don't know what's going on. Let me try to fix that. I don't know what's happening here. Try that again. No.
2: I just wanted to say, Joe, that what's happening in Lakeville is happening. Because I haven't heard anybody say how much state revenue that was designated for the town of Lakeville was not appropriated by the legislature.
0: Mm-hmm. Okay.
2: And Proposition 2.5 only works because there are several categories of so-called local aid, and local aid does not come from the tooth fairy.
0: Yeah.
2: Local aid does not come from the genie in the lamp or the great pumpkin or Santa Claus. Local aid comes out of the same pockets of people who pay property taxes. And it's very simple. If what you see in Lakeville is the legislature, the Democrat-dominated, 135 Democrats, 25 Republicans in the House, 35 Democrats, 5 Republicans in the House, and as every eighth grade student knows in any Massachusetts public school, the appropriating body is the legislature,
0: mm-hmm.
2: not the governor, not the selectmen, not the school committee. And I guess I must be the only person in Massachusetts who pays property income tax. Every town should get back a percentage of money that came out of their town. And it doesn't, they're talking about changing the formula and this and that. But what's the difference with the formula is if the legislature doesn't then appropriate the money to fund it. Basically, Lakeville is being made to do the dirty work of raising taxes and laying people off that every state legislature, Republican and Democrat, could be ashamed of themselves if Lakeville even had to ask for that money in the first place. Ashamed of themselves. Every single one of them. All you hear from Democrat state legislators, how tough it is this year in Boston, and how everything's got this and that. And when you ask a Republican state representative, they say there's nothing I can do about it.
0: Mm-hmm.
2: Who's left holding the bag? The selectmen, school committee, and every town employee. And I said, when they talk about waste and fraud and abuse, people act like they're the first persons who ever thought of that. Don't flatter yourself. Those people on that school committee and that finance committee and that board of selectmen, they pay taxes just like you. You think that they want to waste money so that they can pay? They have to pay higher taxes? That's ridiculous. That people have got to stop looking at taxes as something that is the fault, the error of their local officials, and start asking their state representatives and their state senators that seminal question. Show me the money.
0: Yep. I think, you know, the easiest way to have your bill get defeated, I think, you know, when it comes to towns like this, is asking people to pay more money. And as I mentioned in the article, $1,000 tax increase. That's not small. That's not tiny at all. And honestly, no wonder why.
3: 3 years, right?
0: Yes.
3: 3 years.
0: No wonder why this got defeated, in my opinion. Your thoughts, Jim? You there, Jim?
2: Yeah, I'm here. I'm just saying that I think that the problem is that people seem to think by voting no that there's a way to just cost cut their way out of this. And the fact of the matter is, and the Finance Committee in my town of Rainham, the City Council Committee on Finance, their Budget Committee, the Middleborough Select Board, the Middleborough School Committee, they can show you where they're cutting money. They can show you right to the penny.
0: Mm-hmm.
2: And when people just, I think, blindly and baselessly say, this is waste and fraud, without ever citing a specific example. Some years ago, Jim Browdy, the guy who's from Tax Equity Alliance of Mass, Massachusetts actually had a group of people that was in favor of higher taxes. They had Citizens for Limited Taxation, which I was a part of, to fight taxes, but they had a pro-tax group. And Jim Browdy did a night one night where he did people, he said, he invited people to call into his show and say, cite an example of waste or fraud. And then he would look it up and say, that's this much money. And he would basically keep track of it. And after 2 hours of calls, they needed to come up with something like $60 million. They hadn't even come up with $1 million of cuts. From people who were saying, that's the problem, when the problem is money you're paying in sales tax, money you're paying in meals tax, gas tax, income tax to the state, all right, is not coming back to the town where you live or where you spent it. And I said, local aid shouldn't be defined as here's what's left. But I don't see anybody walking out of state office buildings with pink slips. I don't see the state raising taxes. Ask a state rep or a state senator, when was the last time he raised taxes? The state legislature, which has been dominated by the Democratic Party since 1964, that was the last Republican majority in the Massachusetts House where all tax and spending bills originated. I said, you guys don't have, why don't you vote to give us our money, and then you vote to raise taxes if you need some, see how you do at the polls. I don't blame those people for voting no, but I do blame the state representatives of both parties. Both parties are guilty of looking at local aid as here's what's left, good luck, best of luck to you, we're very busy up here, don't bother us. And it's got to stop. Time has come.
0: Yeah, you talked about...
2: They've got plenty of the millionaire's taxes, giving them four times the revenue they thought it was going to give. Income taxes, revenues. Oddly enough, inflation has made sales tax revenues go up because the price is higher so that the tax on it is higher. The state of Massachusetts has plenty of money. They could fully fund local aid. Just once.
0: Yeah.
2: It's never been fully funded, and I've been checking every year since 1973. And the difference is made up by higher local taxes or overrides. And who gets the blame for that? Name one person who calls their state rep or their state senator when they get their tax bill from the city or town. Take as long as you need on that.
0: Don, your thoughts?
3: I don't know. I think it might be above my pay grade here. I mean, Jim checking everything since 1973, so...
0: Jim mentioned that we haven't had a Republican majority since the 50s.
3: Yeah.
0: Boston, for example, has not had a Republican mayor since the 30s.
3: Yeah.
0: 100 years ago, almost.
3: Right, right. It's funny, because Middleborough, I mean... A trash can's got destroyed like twice in the last 2 months. I called up the DPW, and I had a new trash can there. So, I mean, the services that Middleborough provides is really good, because when, you know, my father-in-law was sick, we needed, you know, services. They were right there, and they were good, and they were professional. And I don't know. I mean, like, to keep the people locally there, I might want to pay a little bit more. You know what I'm saying? Because
0: sure.
3: I don't think I drive around Middleborough, and I don't think they waste my money. They do a good job. The place is clean. So as far as a town perspective, a little bit more money's fine. I don't know, 1,000 over three. What's that like? $300 something more? I mean, I don't know. What do you think, Jim? No one likes to pay more taxes, but.
2: Well, I think, Don, you're hitting on the head of it, that nobody likes to pay more. But the fact of the matter is, the local dollar, the local things that you can go to town meeting to vote against, or you go to an override to vote against, the majority, two-thirds of the Massachusetts state representatives and state senators are unopposed. And the point is that leaves them free of having to worry about political repercussions like underfunding local aid and forcing the cities and towns to raise taxes instead of making them do it. This is, Joe, thank you for the Republican mayor thing. There has not been a Republican state representative in Boston since the 60s. there was one girl named Gloria Fox who was a Republican, kind of a gadfly, and she filed papers every year to run for state representative as a Republican in the Dorchester Grove Hall District, which was 95% Democrat. And one year, the incumbent didn't return his papers in time, and she got elected as a result of it. But as a, you know, a first-term, you know, Republican in Boston, and she was then defeated in the next election. I mean, the Republican Party, I blame it's the party leadership for the failure to put candidates on the ballot. 2 years ago, was the lowest number of Republicans who ran for state legislature, state House rep, and state Senate in the history of the Republican Party. Going back to the 1800s, the fewest, and you can't beat somebody with nobody. And if you're unopposed as a member of the legislature, are you, then you want to shortchange your own town? Go ahead. I mean, I'm telling everybody the only candidate I've heard for governor so far is Brian Shortsleeve, who says, I won't shortchange the cities and towns. If the towns and the city should get the money that they're entitled to by law, and every one of those local aid categories is, each one of them, the law says, subject to appropriation. And so you can have a formula that says, okay, this times that divided by this equals your local aid. And then, let's say it's a dollar, and then the state only appropriates 75 cents. Where's that other 25 cents come from? The local property tax. That is the biggest con job scam the Democratic Party has been running on this state for over 50 years.
0: And just to put a quick name on what I was mentioning for the mayors of Boston, his name was Malcolm Nichols. He was elected January the 4th, 1926. So it has been 100 years since we've had a mayor in Boston that was not a Democrat. So here you go. That was not a Democrat. That was a Republican. So there you go. 10 o'clock. Thank you, Jim, for calling in.
2: Always a pleasure, Don. Listen, keep that guy in line now. Make sure he turns your mic on next time, all right?
3: No, yeah, I know. I just.
2: See you guys. See you guys Sunday morning.
3: You doing your fun run on Monday?
0: Yes, I assume he is.
3: Yeah, well, it's a holiday. It's a holiday Monday.
0: Oh, well, maybe. Yeah. He might be. Okay. I don't know. It is a holiday. So, yeah, 10 a.m., we're going to take our news break. When we come back, we'll do our transportation topic, do our sports. Paul will be joining us at 10:35 a.m. Phone calls, your phone calls, 508-822-1106. We'll be right back.
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5: Breaking news this hour from Town Hall, Amit Thomason. Secretary of State Rubio says there's been slight progress in talks with Iran amid uncertainty about a potential deal or renewed conflict. Rubio is in Sweden now for a NATO meeting where the alliance is discussing its role in the Strait of Hormuz, among other matters. Tensions persist as Iran has closed the strait and the U.S. is blockading Iranian ports. President Trump is sending an additional 5,000 American troops to Poland.
6: His announcement came just weeks after he had ordered the same number of troops to be pulled out of Europe. NATO officials were meeting in Helsingborg, Sweden, when they reacted to the news, including Swedish Foreign Minister Maria Malmö Stenergard.
7: Well, it is confusing, indeed, and not always easy to navigate.
6: NATO Secretary General Mark Rutte seemed pleased with the decision, and so too did Polish Foreign Minister Radosław Sikorski.
8: I want to thank the President and everybody who contributed to this decision.
6: Trump announced the deployment on Truth Social, citing strong ties with Polish President Karol Nawrocki. I'm Lawrence Brooks.
5: Another Trump project proposed for the nation's capital has cleared another hurdle.
9: President Trump says there are
10: 59 of them in the world.
9: He's talking about
10: a triumphal arc. It's usually done for victories in war and things.
9: But Washington, D.C.?
10: We're the only important and major city that doesn't have one.
9: But the U.S. Commission of Fine Arts has now given final approval to the design.
5: Correspondent Ben Thomas says another federal agency would have to approve it before the project could go ahead. Texas Attorney General Ken Paxton touting the president's endorsement as he heads into the final days of his Republican primary runoff against Senator John Cornyn. On Wall Street, ahead of this morning's opening bell, Dow futures are up 356 points, and NASDAQ futures 117 points higher. More on these stories, townhall.com.
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5: Some unionized Samsung workers in South Korea are voting on a proposed pay deal that would head off a threatened strike. Samsung's chip business and its profits have soared thanks to the AI boom.
12: The deal between the union and Samsung was only reached hours before the union's deadline. As part of the deal, Samsung will set aside around 10% of its profit as bonuses for its employees. Each worker in the company's memory chip division is expected to bring home hundreds of thousands of dollars worth of stocks this year. The union's leaders celebrated the deal, but other employees in the company who make TVs and phones will miss out on the windfall.
5: That's the BBC's Jay Kwan in Seoul. Israel says it has released and deported hundreds of activists who took part in a flotilla trying to breach Israel's naval blockade of Gaza. The Israeli Foreign Ministry says that all foreign activists have now been deported. News and analysis at townhall.com. An NFL MVP and Super Bowl champ quarterback has re-signed to a big money deal.
13: Reigning NFL Most Valuable Player Matthew Stafford has agreed to a one-year contract extension through the 2027 season with the Los Angeles Rams. ESPN reported the deal is worth $55 million. The deal indicates that the 38-year-old quarterback is at least strongly thinking about staying with the Rams past the upcoming season. The Rams surprised the league by drafting Alabama quarterback Ty Simpson with the 13th overall pick last month. I'm Geffen Coolball.
5: Forecasters expect a developing El Nino could dampen the upcoming Atlantic hurricane season while not completely wiping out the chance of violent weather. NOAA is forecasting a below-average season, a season with fewer named storms and hurricanes. More on these stories, townhall.com.
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0: welcome back to Hometown Talk. This is the second hour of Hometown Talk here. And if you're planning on going to the Cape this weekend, take the train. The Cape Flyer is back tonight. It's back tonight. It makes its return this evening. And Cape Flyer was fun. Cape Flyer was very, very fun.
1: You didn't like the Cape Flyer. You told me you didn't like it.
0: Because it was slow. But it's fun.
1: Well,
0: it's fun, but it's slow. So if you don't like slow train rides, you're not really going to enjoy it.
1: It's not slow all the way. It runs 79 miles an hour to the Lakeville station, okay?
0: Yeah.
1: And then from there, it's 50 miles an hour to the bridge. And then it's a 30 mile an hour on the over the bridge in the mainland Cape. So that's pretty much it, because that's all dock territory
0: the
1: down there.
0: The Cape portion of it is really nice. So
1: I mean, don't show me a train with scratching windows where I can't look out the window or dirty windows.
0: Yes.
1: Maybe, you know what?
0: That's a problem.
1: I hope they're cleaning the windows. I hope they run through that little car wash, not car wash, train wash they have in South Boston. I know they have one somewhere. I don't know. But I think that thing's been sitting down in Rochester all winter, rotting away.
0: Yeah.
1: And let's bring that out. That's what I heard.
0: So
1: it's not really the best looking equipment, but I guess that's what they have to work with, I guess.
0: So the Cape Flyer leaves at 5:22 p.m. this evening. It will go to Braintree, Brockton, Lakeville, Wareham Village, Buzzards Bay, Bourne, and Hyannis. It's expected to arrive at Hyannis at 8 p.m. this evening. About an hour and a half or so, hour and 20-minute layover in Hyannis. 9:20 leaving Hyannis and getting back to South Station this evening at 11:47 p.m. For Saturday and Sunday, we have 7:50 a.m. Boston, leaving Boston South Station and arriving at Hyannis at 10:20 a.m. and then leaving Hyannis at 6:15 p.m., so it lays over all day in Hyannis, and then gets back at 8:45 p.m. That would be a Sunday. It might be both days for the schedule here. I'm not sure.
1: Do they have a Monday schedule?
0: They don't have a Monday schedule.
1: They don't?
0: Just Friday night, Saturday, and Sunday. It doesn't seem like they have a Monday schedule here.
1: Surprised.
0: One way is $22. Round trip is $40 if you're departing from South Station. One way is $20, and round trip is $35 if you're departing from South Station and just going to Bourne. And then $5 one way, $8 round trip if you're leaving from Lakeville and going to Hyannis from Lakeville.
1: $5 one way?
0: $5.
1: That's a value. That's
0: absolutely
1: what the fuel costs.
0: So, yeah, Cape Flyer is coming up tonight. So if you're going to the Cape this weekend, take the Cape Flyer. All right, we have a phone call. Let's take that phone call. Let's say good morning, caller.
2: Yeah, good morning. Is this an Amtrak train?
0: The Cape Flyer is not an Amtrak train. No, it is. It's technically an MBTA train, right, Don?
1: Yes. It's in. It's MBTA and has something to do with the Cape Regional Transportation. That they do funds and stuff. But no, it's commuter rail train. It's the Purple Line there.
2: No, the only reason why I asked you, I just tuned in, and when I heard you say it has a train wash, I worked on the Amtrak train wash back in 2010.
1: Yeah, I think the train wash for the commuter rail is up on the north side over in, I think they have one there, because I've never seen the one. I've never seen anything but the Amtrak trains going through that car wash in South Boston, the train wash, I'm sorry, in South Boston. So you worked.
2: Yeah, absolutely.
1: So you worked there? You worked? You did that?
2: No. I worked for an electrical contractor. JF White Electrical did that job.
1: Oh, really?
2: 2010.
1: Nice. I guess they got to keep the trains clean, I guess, you know, but.
0: Or try to.
2: Absolutely.
1: But when we rode it, the windows weren't the best. I don't know. you look out a scratchy window. I mean, you got to sell it as a scenic train ride, and you can't look out the window because the.
0: And the MBTA is not the only offender. Okay, when we talk about dirty train windows, we don't just pick on the MBTA. There are others.
1: Yeah, there are others.
2: Go scratch. I understand.
1: Yeah.
0: So, yes.
1: Yeah.
2: Okay. I just wanted to double check on that, but yeah, absolutely. Sounds like a fun time.
1: Yeah.
0: Oh, it is. Absolutely.
1: It's fun watching those trains go through the wash too, though. It really does.
0: Yeah.
1: Either they're soaking wet or whatnot. You know, I love the idea of that. You know, it's really out there. But
2: well, the difference with the commuter trains, those are running on diesel. The Amtrak runs on electricity.
1: Right. Right. Do they have the? How does that work? I mean, when they go through the tunnel there for the wash, they still got the wire up there, still connected and everything?
2: They've got a catenary in there, yeah. But the thing is that I'm not positive on it. But when it comes time for the wash to happen, it's a 25,000-volt AC line. More than likely, that is shut off temporarily.
1: Sure. But they don't run the diesels? Yeah. Because that's been there before the electrification of the Amtrak. I mean that's been there since I was a kid. So they don't run diesels through there anymore? Because they do have
2: I can't say if Amtrak runs diesels or not, but I know the train itself that you see that parallels 93, that's got a catenary on it of 25,000 volts AC.
1: Okay, right. Yeah.
2: Yep.
1: That'll zap you, huh?
2: But with regards to Amtrak as a whole, do they run diesel? Probably, more than likely.
1: Yeah, they run.
2: That's the only Amtrak station I've ever worked in.
1: Yeah, they run trains out to Chicago at the Lakeshore Limited. It's only one, really. So they could probably wash that somewhere else, probably in Chicago or something like that. You're probably right. They just probably run electrics through there.
0: Now, speaking of Amtrak, they do have the Berkshire Flyer coming back with summer service for expanded weekend trips between Pittsfield and New York City. So that's coming back as well for the summer season, which has been very successful.
1: It doesn't do any good for people who want to come from Boston, though.
0: Well. Yeah. It's been successful, though.
1: Oh, good.
0: There's been talks about it being successful.
1: All right. Okay.
0: All right, thank you, caller.
2: All right, guys.
1: Thank you.
2: Bye-bye.
1: Bye.
2: Take care, Joey. Yep.
0: Yep, bye.
1: So,
0: thank you, caller.
1: We talked about the train wash, and we actually got a caller.
0: That's awesome.
1: That is awesome.
0: That's awesome. So, as I mentioned,
1: work on it, you know?
0: As I mentioned, the Berkshire Flyer is going to be coming back. Amtrak with a partnership from Mass DOT and New York State Department of Transportation is kicking off the 2026 summer season with the return of the Berkshire Flyer train for travel between New York City and Pittsfield. This seasonal passenger rail service will begin once again for the summer season on June the 12th, and it will operate on Fridays and Saturdays and Sundays as well Fridays and Sundays, not Saturdays. Fridays and Sundays through Sunday, September the 19th, which is probably the day before Labor Day. I'm not sure. I don't know when Labor Day actually is. Actually, Labor Day is before that, so after Labor Day, actually. So.
1: Well, they used to run it to Columbus Day. Are you talking about the Berkshire Flyer?
0: The Berkshire Flyer.
1: Oh, yeah. But on
0: Columbus
1: Day
0: is in October.
1: On the Cape Cod Flyer, they used to run it to Columbus Day, but I guess the ridership was down. So I just wish they could tweak the hours better.
0: Yeah.
1: On the train. I don't know. One train doesn't seem like it's enough.
0: Let's take on the phone call and say good morning, caller.
3: Good morning, guys. I think there's a train wash in Rochester.
1: Yeah.
3: When you guys take the Cape Flyer, it's like there's an asphalt plant and it's behind it.
1: Okay.
0: Okay.
1: Yeah. That sounds right.
3: Next time you guys take that thing, right?
1: Yeah.
3: Look to your left. After you go past the trash to energy plant, you'll see it.
1: Okay.
0: Okay.
1: Yeah.
3: All right. Thanks, guys.
1: Yeah, thank you
0: for
1: that.
0: Thank you so much.
1: Thank you.
0: Yep.
1: That's funny. Right. That's funny how that works. I mean, also too, Danny Harmon, you know, a friend for Distant Signal.
0: Yep.
1: He did a video on the auto train down in Sanford, Florida.
0: Yes.
1: And they talked about how it all works when the trains come in from Lawton, Virginia. Yeah, it comes in around 2 o'clock, and it's like a whole orchestra of things to do to, you know, get the people off, get the vehicles off,
0: mm-hmm.
1: and they have like one yacht engine, okay, and that runs the whole concert. I think it's mostly the passenger cars. They run it through a train wash there too, he says that it's probably the cleanest engine on Amtrak because it runs into the, so they get washed. And when I took the Amtrak in March, they were clean. The passion, they were clean. But you know, it's just important to clean, because all the North Side commuter rails, every coach, the windows are all scratched, and I don't know where they put them. Where you can't really look out the window. And they're not the clean. The windows aren't the cleanest either. But I think when you talk to two people about train washing, that's a record, huh?
0: It's an interesting topic.
1: Well, people want clean trains.
0: They want clean trains. Exactly. 100% clean trains are important. Please take notes, Amtrak, MBTA. You know, take notes. There are trains out there that are clean.
1: Yeah.
0: Take note. Well, from Europe.
1: Well,
0: Japan.
1: Well, the whole idea, and I'm like I said, I mean, they advertise it. Oh, look out the window. You bring a few kids to go to the, and they look out the window. Kids love trucks and trains.
0: Yeah.
1: So they look out the window and they're like, Daddy, Mommy, I can't see out the window because I've been scratched and dirty.
0: Yeah, you know how futuristic Japan and their trains are and their rails and the way that they set up the rails? It's like something out of that Harrison Ford film. I'm forgetting the name of it right off the top of my head. Blade Runner.
1: Yeah.
0: I mean, it's crazy.
1: Yeah, that's from 64 on.
0: Yeah.
1: Yeah.
0: Yeah.
1: I understand what Japan has and what we don't, and what we have and what Japan doesn't.
0: Exactly.
1: We have such an exclusive freight service
0: mm-hmm.
1: in this country. I think we get one of the best in the world as far as freight. So we have to share the freight and the commuter rails. And I understand that. That's a, you know, give and take. You know, you got to give whatever. Just make them clean. Look at how you look out the window. You go to every North Shore. There's four North Shore lines that leave North Station, all right, for the commuter rail. And then they got the Down Easter. Every one of those is scratched beyond belief.
0: Mm-hmm.
1: Scratched. You can't even look out the window. And it's one of the nicest routes. I mean, you go up along, they say the Rockport line is like one of the most scenic routes in the whole system. The beautiful water and stuff. And then even up to Newburyport, that's a nice ride.
0: Yeah.
1: Fitchburg, that's a nice ride out to the, you know, the hills of Western Mass, or Central Massachusetts. And
0: but it's not useful if you can't look out the window.
1: I don't know. Maybe they need to order more. I don't know. I don't know why.
0: Yeah.
1: I don't know why the North Shore got stuck with all the crap. No.
0: So, one other Amtrak story I want to mention here before we move on to our sports is that the St. Paul, Minnesota, and Chicago Borealis train service between the Twin Cities and Chicago continues to exceed expectations as it celebrates its second birthday. The partnership between the three states and Amtrak began in May of 2024, and more than 416,000 passengers have enjoyed the comfortable and reliable service, demonstrating the need for safe and accessible transportation options in Wisconsin, Minnesota, and Illinois. Those trains, Borealis trains, they originate in St. Paul at midday and Chicago in the late morning. They have cafe service with regional items and views of the Mississippi River, and also views between St. Paul and La Crosse, Wisconsin, These trains are operated by Amtrak under contracts from Wisconsin and Minnesota and Illinois Department of Transportation, with also support from the FRA as well. And some of the stops, you know, you got stops like in La Crosse as well. So it has done very, very well for themselves as well. And it's not the only train service that's newer for Amtrak. You also got the Mardi Gras as well, that's pretty new and doing very well for itself as well. So Amtrak has shown its ability to make new lines, stations, with also support from the FRA as well. And some of the stops, you know, you got stops like in La Crosse as well. So it has done very, very well for themselves as well. And it's not the only train service that's newer for

0: new lines, and those new lines do well. Don, your quick thoughts on that before we move on to our sports?
1: I mean, more options to get people out of the automobiles. I love having an automobile. I love being able to drive to work, and but I don't like to be in it all the time because I don't like sitting in traffic. And if you have another option to take the train, that's good. But Amtrak is known for leaving their customers for dead. It's just it's you know what, they charge you a premium, but it doesn't seem like it's a premium service. Maybe they should take lessons from Brightline and on hospitality on how, because sometimes you get some rude people. Some people who work for Amtrak are pretty rude.
0: Yeah,
1: they can be rude and they whatever. It feels like you're cattle. But I go back to what happened about a month and a half ago. They had wildfires in North Florida, and people on a particular Amtrak train just north of DeLand was stuck on the train for 24 hours. They didn't. They were stuck in the woods. I mean, they couldn't back it up and get it to a station or whatnot. I just don't understand. It's just because the reason I say that is because they can do that. Because we went to New York last Wednesday, and we were waiting at Bridgeport Station for a shuttle train up to Waterbury, Connecticut, and one of the Metro North trains pulled in, and there was a problem, whatever, the train was. Within 5 minutes, someone was announcing the Waterbury shuttle is going to be on the opposite track, okay? Meaning they pulled that off in 10 minutes. Maybe they didn't shut the whole line down. I understand that's a busy commuter rail line from Grand Central. It goes up the State Street station in Haven.
0: Mm-hmm.
1: And then they got shuttles that run from Bridgeport to Waterbury. I think there's another shuttle that runs from South Norwalk to Danbury, and then there's a Canon one which is electric, so that they originate from Grand Central. But they were able to do that. But to leave these poor people on the train for 24 hours, they were running out of food. The bathrooms were getting bad. And what do you do? And then people say, we want to get out of here. So, no, you'll be arrested if you leave because you're technically trespassing. And, yeah, you know, a couple people did. They just jumped off the train. They just said, we're out of here.
0: Yeah.
1: But to be stranded on the train for 24 hours, they couldn't figure out how to back it up to, like, a crossing and have buses waiting for these people. They left them on the train for 24. I told my brother that because we did the auto train back in March. And, he wasn't really a big fan. I wasn't either, okay?
0: Mm-hmm.
1: But it's good for people who are in the 60s, 70s, 80s who don't want to do the drive. But sleeping in coach is a drag, okay? These people have, they have the cabins and stuff. They pay for the cabins and they can sleep laying down. And, but it was the same deal with that wildfire with the, auto train too. They left. They were stranded for like, I don't know, 12 hours. They finally got off, got buses, took them back to the train station in Sanford, and then the trains came back with their vehicles 24 hours later. And then, like, can we get the next train? It's like, no, it's booked. Drive. Because it was March. It was all booked up. So, that was horrifying, just to be left for dead. You got people who need medicine. You got older people. You got unsanitary conditions with the bathrooms. They're not big on cleaning up. They say that the people on that train clean up after the bathrooms. They do not.
0: No.
1: They do not. They do not.
0: So, 10:28 a.m. here. We got a couple minutes here before the 10:30 news break. We're going to get to our sports now. Just fast with this, but we will talk about Kyle Busch here coming out of our 10:30 break. We'll set aside a couple of minutes here, talk about Kyle Busch as well, because that's very important. I'm sure there are people that know that I talk about sports want to hear what I'm gonna say,

there about that situation, sad situation as well. So we'll do that at 10:35 with Paul, as well. Paul calling it 10:35. So stay tuned for that. But our sports, real quick, fast. We have a Red Sox game today. They were off yesterday. They're back at Fenway tonight, 7:10 p.m. start against the Twins at home. That should be an interesting series for the Red Sox as well. And your Red Sox affiliates, Worcester, will take on Rochester once again. They're at home at Polar Park, 6:05 p.m. first pitch for that game tonight. Then we have your Double A team, Portland, has a game against Reading, and that will get underway at 6 p.m., and they are at Delta Dental Field in Portland, Maine. Doubleheader for Greenville, Greenville Drive. They will be in Frederick, Maryland. They're taking on the Frederick Keys. Game one is at 5 p.m., and then game number two is about 45 minutes after game number one concludes. Both games are seven-inning games, and it's going to be the same thing for Salem. There will be two games. First game is at 4 p.m. against Hill City, the Hill City Howlers. That will be in Hill City. I believe Hill City, North Carolina, I believe. It's the Carolina League, so I think North Carolina or Hill City, Virginia, maybe. I'm not sure which state Hill City is in. That's something I'll look at during the news break. But Hill City versus Salem doubleheader. Game one's at 4. Game two is about 45 minutes after game one concludes. All right, 10:30 a.m. Let's take our news break. When we come back, we will have Paul Lazarovich with us. So stay tuned for that here in just a couple of minutes. We'll be right back.

0: Breaking news this hour from Town Hall. I'm Rich Thomason. The head of the World Health Organization says the Ebola outbreak in Congo is spreading rapidly and poses a very high risk within that country. The UN Health Agency has revised its assessment of the risk inside Congo from high to very high. The risk remains high for a regional spread, but low at global levels. President Trump says the U.S. will be sending an additional 5,000 troops to Poland. The move comes as 5,000 American troops are withdrawn from Germany. Secretary of State Rubio is talking about U.S.-Cuba policy and what might come next.
1: Trump administration officials have previously alluded to the possibility of military action against Cuba, but Marco Rubio's latest remarks will take on added weight after the murder charges leveled against Raul Castro. Casting doubt on a diplomatic outcome, Mr. Rubio said the Trump administration was both very serious and very focused on changing the Cuban regime. His comments follow a build-up of U.S. military might in the region, with the USS Nimitz aircraft carrier and three escort warships arriving in the Caribbean Sea in recent days.
0: And that's the BBC's Joel Gunter in Washington. Secretary of State Rubio's in Sweden now to address NATO foreign ministers meeting there. President Trump has blasted the alliance for not lending a hand in the Iran war. There's also a good deal of uncertainty about the future U.S. role in the NATO alliance. Democratic National Committee Chair Ken Martin has released a study. It's critical of the party's performance in the 2024 campaign. Among other things, a so-called autopsy cites a persistent inability or unwillingness to listen to all voters. Looks like a soggy holiday weekend in store across the east and the southeast, mostly sunny and dry across good part of the west and the Midwest. NASCAR icon Kyle Busch has died. He was 41. More on these stories at townhall.com.
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0: A top UN court sides with workers when it comes to the right to strike.
4: The International Court of Justice was asked in 2023 by the International Labour Organization to settle an internal dispute over whether one of the UN agency's conventions gives workers the right to strike. Now the UN's top court has issued a landmark advisory opinion that says that the right to strike is protected by a cornerstone labour treaty. Advisory opinions aren't legally binding, but carry significant weight. For decision could have a worldwide impact on labor regulation by enshrining the right to strike in labor standards and international trade agreements. I'm Charles Villatesma.
0: The official overseeing the U.S. brokered Gaza ceasefire is urging the U.N. Security Council to use every means at its disposal to press Hamas to disarm, warning that every act of violence in the Palestinian territory risks unraveling the agreement. News and analysis, townhall.com. The NASCAR world, that includes fans and fellow drivers alike, are mourning the passing of 41-year-old Kyle Busch. The legendary NASCAR driver died just hours after being hospitalized with a severe illness.
5: Other drivers have been reacting with shock on social media. Busch is a two-time Cup Series champion who won more races than anyone across NASCAR's three national series. He'd reportedly been struggling with a sinus cold and on May 10th radioed his crew at Watkins Glen to request a doctor meet him after the race. He went on to win the Truck Series at Dover Speedway on May 15th. His family, Richard Childress Racing, and NASCAR issued a joint statement on his death, saying our entire NASCAR family is heartbroken by the loss. I'm Jennifer King.
0: Wall Street is opened higher this morning. Right now, the Dow is up 329 points. The NASDAQ trading 153 points higher, and the S&P 500 index better by 43. More on these stories, townhall.com.

0: And welcome back as I turn down the bumper music. There we go. Bumper music is down. It is now 10:36 a.m. Welcome back to Hometown Talk. And we have Paul Lazarovich with us, joining us via the phone lines. Good morning, Paul.
1: Good morning, Joe. Good morning, Don. I have the famous father-son radio team. Good to talk to you guys.
0: So we'll start off here, finishing up our sports segment, because it was something I really wanted to get to. It was really important. Yesterday, we heard about the unfortunate passing of Kyle Busch, an American professional stock car driver for NASCAR, part of that brother tandem, Kurt and Kyle Busch, you know, one of the most notable drivers in NASCAR's modern history. Of course, that number 18, that M&M car there for Kyle Busch. He drove in so many races, you know, Cup Series, the Truck Series as well. He literally dominated that series. He has the most wins in that series. Also the most wins in the O'Reilly Auto Parts series as well. He had just won a race in the Truck Series the week before he passed. Or is it the O'Reilly series? It was one of the series. He won a race recently, just before he passed away. And we got the word on Thursday morning that he was admitted into the hospital. And then that same day, he passed. Just an unfortunate, really unfortunate news there for Kyle Busch. Definitely a first ballot Hall of Famer when it comes to when that's, you know, it's time to get, you know, into the Hall of Fame and his name gets called. He will definitely be a first ballot Hall of Famer. Just a huge loss in the world of NASCAR. As I mentioned, multiple time champion. He won in 2015, won in 2019. I believe 2015 was the year he won the series championship. And that was the year he broke his leg, I think. He came in, you know, early on in the year, he broke his leg, and then he came back, and he won the championship that year. 2009 Nationwide Series champion, just, again, a legend. Most wins in the Truck Series, most wins in the Xfinity Series as well. Just unfortunate. He was 41 years old, and it was very sudden. Paul, your thoughts?
1: I was wondering, Billy, is there any disclosure about what caused the attack?
0: So the only thing that we really know is that he had, after a race recently, requested a doctor, and that he had been dealing with a cough and little things like that. And then we hear about yesterday, that he was admitted into the hospital, and again, that same day, passing away. So we don't really know too much at all, other than it was very sudden of deal. Don, your thoughts real quick on Kyle Busch.
2: It's tragic. You got to find out exactly what happened soon when, the tests all come back. But it's just, you know, you never know. I mean, every day could be your last. You live your life to the fullest. And if you have any kind of situation, like a nagging cough or anything that you think is off out of the ordinary, get it taken care of. I mean, we've had a family loss, and there was telltale signs that there was a problem, and it was ignored.
0: Yeah,
2: just didn't think it was a big deal, and then all of a sudden, you know, you get the phone call, the bad phone call. So I mean, condolences to Kyle Busch's family and all his fans. And,
0: his family, his wife, and his son,
2: right,
0: as well. It's really heartbreaking stuff.
2: Right.
0: Well, Paul, first question we want to ask you here is, what is happening for the month of, well, for this upcoming Thursday, which will be the last Thursday of the month of May, and then for June, what's coming up for your show?
1: Well, I'm on every Thursday morning, 11 on WBF, and I've made the big time. I'm on morning along with Joey Driscoll. I feel like a big list. Pastor Driscoll, Louie, Peach, and I. So, always working on the program.
0: Hey, Paul.
1: I'll be honest. How it works is, and today it's hard to call, but I'm actually looking at different topics for guests. What happens is, after the show on Thursday, I usually don't look at my computer or think about the program, but on Friday, as I'm doing now, I'm sitting down, scurrying, looking over the Damascus News and West Ham News, Taunt Daily Gazette, Brockton Enterprise, look to see what's going on in the air. So don't have a specific topic, but one of the topics I know will be covered will be the Cape Cod baseball league, particularly with the proximity of Middleborough and the Prairie Country area to Bourne and the Bourne Wareham. So do you and your dad get down to a game at all?
0: So I would love to this season at some point. Probably would be later on in the summer if we do that. Again, Wareham, it's right down the street from where we are.
1: Yeah.
0: So
1: yeah,
0: that would be the perfect opportunity as well. I know that you were talking to me about the Cape Cod Baseball League, and one of the things, and most of the minor leagues do this as well, too, because I remember listening to a story. They had one of the Portland Sea Dogs games. One of the fans they had on the air with the announcers during the game in one of the innings was talking about this as well, where they house some of the players. And they do that in the Cape Cod Baseball League as well, Paul. And you were telling me that you're going to be participating in that this summer. Tell us a little bit about that.
1: Yeah, it's interesting. My wife and I have been fans of the Cape Cod Baseball League for a long time. And I've been a fan even before I met my wife. So in fact, I met her on Cape Cod. But, you know, Cape Cod League goes back to 1923. And right now, the players all across the United States, they're recruited. They're recruited, and they usually are playing NCAA college in Division I, but there's some two in Division III players. And as most folks may know, yeah, we have the nearby Wareham, Gateman, we've got teams in Bourne, Brewster, Chatham, Cotuit, Falmouth, Howard, Hyannis, Orleans, and Yarmouth. Yes, I wanted to get them all in, but what's really cool is it's a 40-game regular season, and they have a championship in August, and then the guys go back to school. But what's really cool is the baseball games and the league are operate primarily with volunteers, and you go there and they have their 50-50 raffles with a player and. I always hope it's a big, tall player. They measure by the arm how many the chickens get. But so it's always great food when grease and hot dogs. It's a lot of fun. I want to throw some things interesting. There are 350 alumni playing in the next. This is done. 16 all time.
0: Paul
1: Steens played for Wareham.
0: Yep.
1: Chris Dale played for Dennis Cox. I don't know the rest of the show, but even. National Baseball Hall of Fame for Tom Elton. Paul. So you're seeing the original wooden bat league and a lot of college leagues now using the wooden bat league, and it makes a lot of fun.
0: Hey, Paul, can you do us a favor? Could you call us back? Because we're getting a lot of breakup between us here. I'm going to hang up, and could you give us a call back?
1: I'll call you right back, Joe and Don.
0: Okay, thank you so much. Yep. All right, Paul's going to give us a call back. Yeah, Paul was talking about some of the teams here for the Cape Cod Baseball League. You have the Bourne Braves. You had the Brewster Whitecaps, you had the Chatham Anglers, the Kituit Kettlers, the Falmouth Commodores, the Harwich Mariners, the Hyannis Harbor Hawks, the Orleans Firebirds, you had the Wareham Gatemen, and then, of course, you had the Yarmouth Dennis Red Sox. So those are your teams for the Cape Cod Baseball League here this year. So turn this down here, try to see if we can hear Paul a little bit better here. Paul, are you there?
1: I'm right here, Joe. Is that a little bit better?
0: Oh, yeah, that's definitely much better. Thank you for that. All right. Yeah, we were just talking about the teams, Paul. For the Cape Cod Baseball League, it's the Bourne Braves, the Brewster Whitecaps, Chatham Anglers, the Kituit Kettlers, the Falmouth Commodores, Harwich Mariners, the Hyannis Harbor Hawks, Orleans Firebirds, the Wareham Gatemen, and of course the Yarmouth Dennis Red Sox. So, that's always interesting to me. The Yarmouth Dennis Red Sox. I wonder why, how they got that name, the Red Sox branding. You look at their logo as well. It's, you know, it's basically the Red Sox logo, except, you know, it's the Sox red, and then obviously the cape there behind it, behind the logo. I wonder how they got that branding, how they were able to use that branding as well. Maybe they got some ownership there that are related to the Red Sox in some way.
1: You
0: were saying about about the experience there for the Cape Cod Baseball League and some of the players with the housing as well. And I'm sure that's going to be the same thing for the Futures League, because I was looking at Lowell, the Lowell Spinners, and they have some guys that are coming from different parts of the area. There's a lot of local guys, and then there are some guys that are coming in from much further than just the New England area. What are your thoughts on the Lowell Spinners coming back, Paul, for the first time in about 7 years now?
1: Yeah, I like, I have to admit, sir, I haven't followed the Red Sox season. I just want to interject. I actually worked for the Red Sox for about 10 years. I was one of their first Fenway Park tour guides, gave tours of Fenway Park, and met a lot of interesting people and famous people through the years. I was selected to accompany Carlton Fisk and his wife when they put his number up, and took him into the Green Monster. And actually, my kids and I have, my wife, we have our names on the Green Monster, inside the Green Monster. But I don't know much about the Spinners, but any kind of baseball, and I know I want to get together with you and your dad. Can we schedule a trip out to see the Woosox guys? I want to go out there. I'll even drive if you want me to.
0: Don,
2: yes.
0: We'll hand the mic over to you for a minute.
2: Yes.
0: Go ahead.
2: No, I mean, you're the sports guy, you're the sports guru, you're the guru guy, you know what I mean? I want to get back to Star Wars. I know you guys are still talking, but we're talking off the air, all right? Since I've been 10 years old, I've always saw the featured Star Wars movies out of the theaters, and technically there was the 9 movies, there was Rogue One, there was Solo, there was Clone Wars, which was anime, and now we got this, it's 13. And Joey doesn't want to go with me, Paul. Why do you think that is? Am I just a little kid in heart? Because it's open. No, I'm gonna go by myself if I have to.
1: I can't believe that. If I could get away, I'd go with you, because I know there'd be a big box of buttered popcorn with the two of us. Joey, I have to scold you. You go to Star Wars with your dad, you're going to like it.
2: He will end up liking it. He'll end up liking the movie, because that's happened before. Oh, I don't want to go. And it's kicking and screaming and whining. And
0: there is a movie coming out. There is a Star Wars movie coming out. I believe it's coming out next year. I believe it's about the pilots. It's about the X-Wing, I believe. That interests me quite a bit, and I will definitely see that.
2: You know what it is? It's the little guru kid. He doesn't like...
0: Grogu does not...
2: He doesn't like children. Joey doesn't like children, like children characters, okay? You know?
0: Grogu does not interest me. I'm sorry.
2: All right. And then the thing is, Joey is all about packaging. He's a packaging kid. And if the package doesn't look good, he's not even going to try it. I mean, if you don't like bologna sandwiches, and then my brother made me some bologna sandwiches when we left to go to Florida. It was the best bologna sandwich in the world because my brother made it for me.
0: You know, when it comes to the Disney Star Wars, there's been a lot of hit and misses. You know, 7, that was a miss. 8, that was a miss. 9 was not.
1: Let me just interrupt you, because I want to tell folks.
0: Yeah, go ahead.
1: You've got to listen to Middleborough and Review on Sunday mornings at 7. I know you're saying, I don't want to get up early on Sunday. No, no, here's what you do. You set your clock for 7 a.m., and at 7 a.m., you get the only father and son radio show that I know of. But you get this great banter. But don't let them fool you. They really love each other, and they're always doing cool road trips to different places. They're heading down to Florida this summer. But on this one, I can understand on where Joey's coming from. But, Joe, just go for the popcorn, okay?
2: I'll buy it. I'm not making him buy. I'll buy. I'll buy his stupid ticket. I'll buy his stupid popcorn.
0: I'll think about it.
2: Gallon of soda pop.
0: I will think about it. But, anyway.
2: But that's been a tradition for me, and I try to keep traditions going.
0: I agree.
2: I've been doing this since I was...
0: That is important.
2: 10 years old. 1977, I was 10 years old. And that's when Star Wars came out.
0: So the last topic here we'll touch upon is music documentaries. Now, I talked recently, I think this was Monday, I talked about this. I sat down on HBO and watched a documentary. It was Stephen Van Zandt, Disciple. And that was a very, very good documentary. Goes over his history, goes over his music history, goes over his acting history as well, which if anyone knows anything about Stephen Van Zandt, you know that he worked quite a bit on The Sopranos as well as a major character there on The Sopranos. But that documentary, Disciple, was very, very good. Don, we'll ask you this question here first. What is a music documentary that you sat down and watched? When you were done with it, you came away with saying, like, wow, that documentary was amazing.
2: We went and saw the Ronnie James Dio one in the theaters about 4 years ago.
0: Mm-hmm.
2: Forgot the name of the movie, but it was all about Ronnie James Dio and his history. With Rainbow Black Sabbath, and also they talked about his work with Hearing Aid, which was the hard rock heavy metal equivalent to Live Aid,
0: mm-hmm.
2: and they raised a lot of money for famine in Africa or wherever it was. So that was one of the best ones I've listened, you know. But I sat down, and it was pretty good. Stephen Van Zandt is, I mean, he's definitely different, in my opinion. I'm not a big Bruce Springsteen fan. I'm really not. And I think a lot, and this is my personal opinion, I think a lot of Bruce Springsteen's success was the E Street Band and Stephen Van Zandt.
0: Yes.
2: What do you think, Paul?
1: Well, I was never a fan of Springsteen, although I did see him twice. My wife introduced me to Springsteen. She was a big college fan with Springsteen. He has put on some of the greatest shows, but can I get a little brag in here? Hey, my favorite music documentary is the one that I'm in. I've always played in bands, including I was part of the Cape Cod Happy Hour scene. If you want to watch a documentary and you get to see me, yeah, I know it's not worth it, but you get to see me. It's called The Kings of Cape Cod. You can Google it, and it's about the Happy Hour scene on the Cape. I played with a couple of Happy Hour bands who are pretty popular, so check it out. I was with the band called The Shoes. And we played on the Cape for a number of years, along with the great entertainers on the Cape. But I'm not going to try to... You, folks, you cannot beat Don and Joe when it comes to music, because they know their stuff. So I know we're coming up on time, and I'm getting a bad static here, but
0: yep.
1: Can I just make a plea? Folks, Sunday morning, join me. I'm going to have a cup of coffee. I turn them on, and you hear the Joe and Don banter. It's all in fun. They love each other. And maybe, folks, maybe we can get Joey to go with the movies with his dad to see Star Wars.
2: Yeah.
0: All right.
2: Call in. Anybody wants to go with it? I mean, this could be the last time we go to the movies together. You never know. Right?
0: No,
2: you know? And he's going to miss up on all that, and he's going to feel terrible. Yeah,
0: we'll be here next year talking about the next Star Wars movie and the fact that you and me are going to go. All right, so all right.
2: Yeah, then I won't go.
0: Thank you so much, Paul, for calling in.
1: My pleasure, guys. I'll be listening Sunday morning.
2: All right,
0: yes,
2: Paul.
0: Thank you so much.
2: Yeah, bye.
1: Bye, bye, gentlemen.
0: Yeah, bye, bye, Paul. And that was Paul Lazar over to give us a call for a couple minutes talking about. Many different things. The Cape Cod Baseball League, his show, music documentaries as well. Coming up on time here, about 90 seconds or so. Just want to mention, next week, tune in next week, we'll have Middleborough Gas and Electric. Danny Taylor will be on with us from Middleborough Gas and Electric. We'll be talking about the upcoming hurricane season. Now, NOAA is saying, at least for the Atlantic, they are saying a below-average hurricane season. Yes, but something tells me we're still going to have a interesting hurricane season, regardless, especially in the Pacific.
2: Middleborough Gas and Electric is like one of the best utilities that I know of.
0: Absolutely. We're going to be talking about some of their upcoming things as well. We'll also get a recap on the winter. As well, from them, as well, what happened during the winter with Middleborough Gas.
2: We had no blackouts.
0: No blackouts.
2: No blackouts.
0: Zero.
2: We had all that heavy snow in February, that last big storm, and
0: great.
2: We did not lose. Did we lose power at all?
0: No, we did not.
2: Even during the windstorm and the first one?
0: No, we didn't lose at all.
2: Not at all. We did not lose.
0: Is awesome.
2: Where we live, we did not lose power. I know some other parts of... That February 23rd storm, a lot of people lost power. Wareham lost power, you know. But we got hit, one of the hottest communities to get hit with that storm, and they kept the power out.
0: And then coming up the following Friday, June the 5th, we will have Chachi LaPrette calling in. He will also, I believe Chachi LaPrette's calling in. I did message him. I know at least that John Logan will be calling in as well, and he works closely with Chachi.
2: You know, send him a text message. You can get him into the studio.
0: And I'm sure I will be briefly mentioning the Steven Van Zandt documentary to him once again, because there was a clip in that documentary where Steven Van Zandt and Paul McCartney performed together. So,
2: all right, yeah.
0: I'll mention that to him. But
2: get your dates straight though, because that's all Chachi is dates and times.
0: I don't know what
2: like.
0: I gotta look that up and see when that concert was. But I know they did, because it was in the documentary. They performed together. All right, so it is 11 a.m. We will be back next week for another edition of Hometown Talk. Until then, have a great week, everybody. Have a great weekend.
2: And stay tuned
0: for Voices of Our Region with Louie Laura coming up in just a couple minutes. We'll be right back.

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1: Breaking news this hour from Town Hall. I'm Rich Thomason. The head of the World Health Organization says the Ebola outbreak in Congo is spreading rapidly and poses a very high risk within that country. The UN Health Agency has revised its assessment of the risk inside Congo from high to very high. The risk remains high for a regional spread, but low at global levels. President Trump says the U.S. will be sending an additional 5,000 troops to Poland. The move comes as 5,000 American troops are withdrawn from Germany. Secretary of State Rubio is talking about U.S.-Cuba policy and what might come next.
2: Trump administration officials have previously alluded to the possibility of military action against Cuba, but Marco Rubio's latest remarks will take on added weight after the murder charges leveled against Raul Castro. Casting doubt on a diplomatic outcome, Mr. Rubio said the Trump administration was both very serious and very focused on changing the Cuban regime. His comments follow a build-up of U.S. military might in the region, with the USS Nimitz aircraft carrier and three escort warships arriving in the Caribbean Sea in recent days.
1: And that's the BBC's Joel Gunter in Washington. Secretary of State Rubio's in Sweden now to address NATO foreign ministers meeting there. President Trump has blasted the alliance for not lending a hand in the Iran war. There's also a good deal of uncertainty about the future U.S. role in the NATO alliance. Democratic National Committee Chair Ken Martin has released a study. It's critical of the party's performance in the 2024 campaign. Among other things, a so-called autopsy cites a persistent inability or unwillingness to listen to all voters. Looks like a soggy holiday weekend in store across the east and the southeast, mostly sunny and dry across good part of the west and the Midwest. NASCAR icon Kyle Busch has died. He was 41. More on these stories at townhall.com.
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1: A top UN court sides with workers when it comes to the right to strike.
5: The International Court of Justice was asked in 2023 by the International Labour Organization to settle an internal dispute over whether one of the UN agency's conventions gives workers the right to strike. Now the UN's top court has issued a landmark advisory opinion that says the right to strike is protected by a cornerstone labour treaty. Advisory opinions aren't legally binding, but carries significant weight. The decision could have a worldwide impact on labour regulation by enshrining the right to strike in labour standards and international trade agreements. I'm Charles Deledesma.
1: The official overseeing the U.S. brokered Gaza ceasefire is urging the U.N. Security Council to use every means at its disposal to press Hamas to disarm, warning that every act of violence in the Palestinian territory risks unraveling the agreement. News and analysis, townhall.com. The NASCAR world, that includes fans and fellow drivers alike, are mourning the passing of 41-year-old Kyle Busch. The legendary NASCAR driver died just hours after being hospitalized with a severe illness.
6: Other drivers have been reacting with shock on social media. Busch is a two-time Cup Series champion who won more races than anyone across NASCAR's three national series. He'd reportedly been struggling with a sinus cold and on May 10th radioed his crew at Watkins Glen to request a doctor meet him after the race. He went on to win the Truck Series at Dover Speedway on May 15th. His family, Richard Childress Racing, and NASCAR issued a joint statement on his death, saying our entire NASCAR family is heartbroken by the loss. I'm Jennifer King.
1: Wall Street is open higher this morning. Right now, the Dow is up 329 points. The NASDAQ trading 153 points higher, and the S&P 500 index better by 43. More on these stories, townhall.com.
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0: And welcome this morning back to our program, Voices of the Region. I am your host, Louis Laura, at WVBF radio program here in Taunton. We are located at the Hong Kong City Restaurant, also known as the Old Roseland, where many of us bowled, had many dance events, wrestling, and a lot of other events. So we are at a beautiful historic location here in Taunton. Voices of Our Region is a live community center radio program that explores the rich histories and contributions of the diverse populations that have shaped southeastern Massachusetts. We will have interviews, we will have conversations, storytelling, along with guest interviews to talk about our people, our traditions, and the experiences which continue to define our area. Our goal is to inform, connect, and celebrate the Greater Taunton Area community by elevating the voices and story of its residents, past and present, while highlighting the cultural and economic contributions that have strengthened our region and our nation. Now, why now? Well, you know, as we approach our nation's 250th anniversary, this program offers a timely opportunity to reflect on who we are as a community, honor our shared history, and amplify the voices that continue to shape the region's future. Please call in. Please contribute. Participate in our conversation. There may be a lot of points of interest that you may know, have experienced, and can contribute to our successful program. Our phone number here is 508-822-1106. We would love your participation. And today we are honored to have a gentleman that works as assistant director of the Taunton Public Library, Mr. Aaron Cushman, who is going to talk a bit about the program and the different opportunities and offers that they have at the Taunton Public Library. Now, as many of you know out there, this is a building which is recorded in the National History of Buildings.
1: That's correct.
0: And back to its history, we'll talk a little bit about that too, because I think it's part of the process here. But please, Mr. Cushman, Aaron, please feel free to say a few words to the community and welcome.
1: Well, good morning, listeners, and this is quite an introduction from Louis. I have a lot to live up to. I mean, he called me a gentleman. That sets the bar pretty high. He's giving me a thumbs up. Yeah, so I've been the assistant director. Well, I've been at the library, geez, all total. Actually, next year will be my 25th year full time. I started there as a kid when I was 16 years old, so I've been there in total for almost 30 years, and I've loved working for our community. I love our community, and it's, you know, it's a passion that I have.
0: And you know, like you said, you've been there for so many years, but you become part of the institution, part of the building, because you probably know every inch of the building. You have seen the artistic value of that building. And here's a building which was constructed, began in 1903.
1: That's correct.
0: Through the efforts of a great philanthropical person by the name of Mr. Carney.
1: Andrew Carnegie.
0: Thank you for that clarification. Who was a big industrialist in the United States? I believe he was Scottish-American. Mm-hmm. And he was very successful in the steel industry, and he just loved to see new ideas, new concepts, new construction to build our country. So I believe he donated $70,000.
1: That's correct.
0: At that time. And here we are, having this beautiful structure, which began construction in 1903. In 1904, they had the grand opening of its first introduction to the public.
1: And you can imagine how, think about history, World War One, World War Two, all the events that have happened in that time, and that building has been there for all of that and served the community.
0: And the construction of this building, you notice the value, because you've got strong, was it limestone?
1: Yeah.
0: Please?
1: Well, as far as the background of like what the building consists of, I don't have that information on me.
0: But you know, it's as I did a little bit of study on this, you can see that it's artistic. Now, it was designed by an Albert Ross. He was the designer of this, and the style that I see is like a Beaux-Arts style,
1: which
0: Beaux-Arts,
1: is a, yeah.
0: It's like a French, Frankish type of style, architectural style, which is known throughout Europe. It's very, very common all over Europe, and they brought that style to America as well.
1: Yeah, we are in the process of having the original windows restored, and we've had conversations with different architectural firms, and they are big fans of, as you said, the decoration of the building, the windows, the way it looks. They're very impressed by it and the condition that it's in.
0: When they built in those days, it was all manual labor.
1: Yeah.
0: Because we have no mechanical aptitude to bring up these big stones. But they did it. They did it. And it's beautiful architectural design, big windows,
1: yeah.
0: The Roman archways, you see that, the style, and the columns, which really stand out quite beautifully. And again, it's a historic building.
1: Yeah.
0: And any new renovations to the building must meet the code of the Historic Commission.
1: Yeah, and we've had a lot of work done on the building in the past 3-4 years. We had a new roof. We had the building repointed. We have a new boiler/heating system, new carpeting. So we've done a lot in the last few years to, you know, make improvements that were overdue.
0: That's great to hear. Now, is it difficult to find contractors or qualified persons certified to meet the historic guidelines?
1: Well, I believe that there's a process that, you know, when something like that comes up, they put it out to bid, people bid on it, and that's...
0: On the PDFs. They must acknowledge that they are qualified to meet the guidelines.
1: Correct.
0: That's great.
1: Correct.
0: That's great. Now, you see now, back in... So, 1959, there's a new children's room created for spacing formally. Is like part of the storeroom, but they got it on, the new children's room in 1959.
1: Yeah, so in the old part, that when you come in through the front building, if you see there's two staircases, now it's the custodian's office that leads to, but before that was the entrance to the original children's room, I believe, and that room is now a book sale room. And it's been repurposed, but a lot of people when they come in who are from that generation will make remarks and say, yeah, I remember when this was, children's room, I used to come in many years back.
0: Yeah, because see, as our population increases, the new demands from our public come, and then you have the children involved, you have the new library for where now it's where the adult reading rooms take place, and this is also part of the remodeling process.
1: Yeah, when you look back at some of the old pictures and just, you know, how far we've evolved from back then to now, it's like it's a whole nother building, but at the same time, it's still the same location.
0: Yeah, it's a beautiful, beautiful structure, and every time I go by there, I look at two or three times at the building, how beautifully it stands out.
1: Yeah, I mean, it's been there all these decades, and we have pictures going back from when it was first opened through now, and you see, like, you know, that's the same steps, or these were the same doors. Obviously, the doors are different now, but to see that place, the library has been there for so long, and it's just a part of the community.
0: And utilized by a lot of people, okay. You know, because the services, which I'd like for you to talk a little bit about, sure. The services that it offers on a community-wide basis, and you get people from Rainham, you get people from Middleborough, and other communities, I'm sure.
1: Oh, yeah, so we're part of what's called the Sales Library Network, and it's a consortium made up of, I'm not sure how many libraries off the top of my head, but... if you have a card that's in good standing from that library, you're in the sales network, you can get materials from any library that's in the sales network. And if, let's say, you come to town and you're looking for a particular book or movie and we don't have it, well, we can search our network. If they have it, they can bring it to us. You don't have to go there, and that's a great service.
0: That's wonderful. Now, let's say somebody lives in Rantham or in Foxborough, and they're looking for a specific book, and it's available here in Taunton.
1: Yep.
0: Do you allow it to be transferred to that community for a period of time?
1: Yep. So, there's a van delivery system. So, and they will come and pick up books, whatever materials, bring it to their main processing center, and then sort them out, and then they'll deliver it. They come to the libraries every single day. They bring items that are returned to those libraries that belong to us, and the items that people place on hold that get delivered.
0: That's excellent.
1: As a matter of fact, the delivery is probably being delivered right now. It's usually about this time.
0: No kidding.
1: Yeah.
0: Now, as far as the, if a customer, you don't call them clients, you call them customers, just the general public, borrows a
1: patron,
0: book.
1: Patron, patron, library.
0: Hey,
1: patrons.
0: I like that word. What's the length of time that they can borrow a book?
1: Okay, that's a good question. When you borrow a book, usually you can check it out for 4 weeks. So you have 4 weeks, and a lot of times it will renew once automatically. So you couldn't conceivably have it for 8 weeks.
0: The last time that you and I met, you allowed me to borrow the book on Mr. Tony Lopes.
1: Tony Lopes, yeah.
0: The history.
1: Yeah.
0: Which I found fascinating. And it's just the knowledge that we store and keep at these beautiful buildings to do research. I mean, a lot of students nowadays use the internet.
1: Yeah.
0: But still, if they want hard copies and original literature on topics, they go to the local library.
1: Oh, yeah. I mean, there's things. For example, we have the Taunton Gazette microfilm, and that's not online. So there are things, sure, you can find online, but there's information that the only way you're going to locate is if you go through the reels of microfilm, and there's information that's lost to the past, and the only way you'll uncover it is if you know what you're looking for, or you might just come across it looking for something else and might see, oh, I didn't know that so-and-so played at Roseland. There's no record of it, let's say. So there's that as well. There's a lot of information that you could only get by coming to the library.
0: It's amazing. I myself have gone there numerous times, and I've always found the staff to be very welcoming to the patrons, very resourceful, yeah. And if they don't know something, they will get the information versus, well, I don't know, and we'll have to get some other time. They say, excuse me for 1 second, please, and I'm going to get the information and do the best I can to give you the proper information.
1: Oh, yeah, there can be instances where, you know, somebody wants a phone number for CVS and Taunton. Sure, that's easy to look up, no problem, but there might be someone might send us an email looking for an obituary of a person who died. We don't know when they died. It could be 1954 or 1955. Well, that might take longer, obviously, to find. And, you know, we have our reference department. Shout out to Virginia Johnson, who will get on top of that, find it in a matter of time, and then reply to that inquiry.
0: That's wonderful. Now, also, do you work along with the Historic Society in getting information about the city? If a patron comes in and wants to know more about the thorough and extensive knowledge of the city, do you sometimes end up calling the historic?
1: Oh, yes. There's been plenty of times when people have come in and asked, you know, if we have certain materials, and if we don't have it, we sometimes will... what's what I'm looking for? Mentioned to the individual that there's a museum in Taunton, and it's called Old Colony Historical Museum, which we have a pass for, which you can reserve and you can get in for free. And sometimes they reach out to us and say, you know, do you have information on this? So, yeah, we've definitely been a resource for each other, and, you know, that's a great place for the community as well.
0: That's wonderful. So I see here that you offer a wide range of programs and resources designated to inspire, educate, and entertain children and families. And so it attracts everybody. If somebody doesn't have access to Wi-Fi,
1: yep,
0: you have a computer network.
1: Sure. So, we have Wi-Fi throughout the building. So you can come in with your laptop, your mobile device, connect to our... Wi-Fi network and use it. You could even sit in your car or even you sit in the bench outside. You can do that. Also, we have hotspots, mobile hotspots. So you could check out a hotspot from the library, and it will grant you internet access. You can take it to your house. You can take it camping. You can take it when you're on vacation, and you just connect your device to the hotspot, and you'll have internet access. And that's a great resource for individuals who need it as well.
0: And cannot afford the services.
1: Sure.
0: Well, that's wonderful.
1: Oh, yeah, there's plenty of people who come in and, you know, their Wi-Fi network and use it. You could even sit in your car or even sit in the bench outside. You can do that. Also, we have hotspots, mobile hotspots. So you could check out a hotspot from the library, and it will grant you internet access. You can take it to your house. You can take it camping. You can take it when you're on vacation, and you just connect your device

0: who come in and, you know, they're, you know, they need to take a test for, you know, to get into school. They don't have internet access, you know, so we come through, fill that gap. They check out a hotspot. They can go home, connect it, take their test, and be successful.
1: With Adventure. And I know you also offer video games.
0: Oh, yeah, that's relatively new the past few years, and that's definitely one of my favorite things to see, because you'll see a parent come in with their child, you know, to print something off, and that's upstairs in the reference department usually, and the kids will notice the video games and want to check them out. And in turn, you know, it could be the first time here, and now the kids want to come back and get video games, and then they learn of the other great resources we have for, you know, kids that age. So that's great.
1: That's wonderful.
0: And it's great, too, to see sometimes to see the parents and, you know, the families bond over the games, which is nice to see.
1: That's wonderful. Now, what as far as the hours for the library hours?
0: Yep, so our hours are Monday through Thursday. We're open from 8 a.m. to 8 p.m. On Friday, we're open 8 p.m. 8 a.m. to 5 p.m. And Saturdays, 9 to 4. And in the summertime, on Saturdays, we're closed during July and August during the summer.
1: That's great. So it offers a lot of hours, a lot of opportunities for people to come in. I know sometimes, and of course, now people get on vacation, taking time off, the personnel may be a little bit not available, even though you have a full staff.
0: Oh, yeah. I mean, you know, like, we're open regardless. We sometimes we have to cover different departments and different shifts. That's what we've been doing. That's what I'm doing. Just to, you know, make things work. And, yeah, we're like a well-oiled machine.
1: That's wonderful to hear. And walking into our studio is Dr. Hannah, our most resourceful person that I've known in the city of Taunton, one that's always here to help. He's very involved with the library, with the Historic Society. Dr. Hannah, welcome.
2: I'm part of a well-oiled machine.
1: Everything you do is so significant that the history that he offers, the research that he's done, the various tools that he's researched out to, including the history of our first settlers, the first people that came to this area, and the whole perspective on who came here. There's a gentleman that offers so much.
2: Well, I would say that I'm glad that Aaron is here, because it's good that people of Taunton and surrounding areas will know what the Taunton Public Library does. In my case, I don't write anything unless the Taunton Public Library is there and available to me. So it's a resource that everybody should appreciate and know as much about as possible.
0: And there's been plenty of times where I've been trying to figure out information that I can't get verified anywhere else, and I just contact Dr. Hannah, and he gets back to me, and he can, you know, he can accurately provide information that, you know, what I'm looking for is accurate or is incorrect. And I know if, you know, my one-stop shop for anything Taunton-related is, of course, Dr. Hannah.
1: That's wonderful to hear. You know, and I've known Dr. Hannah for a number of years and know that he truly, truly loves this community. He's an educator in the Taunton public system for over 30 years. He's taught at different colleges, universities, and he's a wealth of knowledge to our community. And this is why when we initiated the program, I thought of him as a resource because of the tremendous background that he has. And he works along with everyone, not only the library, the Historic Society, and other organizations.
2: Yeah, the library and the museum are my two main activities, and I'm happy to help both of them when I can do that.
1: It's wonderful to hear. It's wonderful to hear. So, Aaron, anything else you'd like to add about your wonderful building? The history, what it offers to the community.
0: Well, I'd like to plug, we have our big summer reading kickoff party, which is June 27th, the last Saturday of next month. Now, that's a big event. That's like our Super Bowl. That's like our WrestleMania. We have pony rides, face painting, games. We have tote bags. We got mini golf, popsicles. That's a good event that brings families together who knows, it could

0: dignitaries that show up. It's an exciting event.
1: And what are those dates again, please?
0: That will be on Saturday, June 27th at 11 in the morning at the Taunton Public Library.
1: And that's a one-day event?
0: Yes, that's correct.
1: And it's going to be inside and outside?
0: It's going to be outside. Usually they do some events inside, but the majority of it is on the property, all outside. There's jump rope. It's all kind of stuff.
1: And people coming in for parking, where are they usually advised to park? Is there parking all around?
0: Yeah, I think on that day you can park in a parking lot, probably the lot next door where the courthouse parking is. Pretty much anywhere.
1: Great, great. That's great to hear. Well, I thank you for coming. Tremendous asset to the community. And let us know what else we can do to work with you. Dr. Hannah is always available and just a wonderful, wonderful resource and knowledge and expertise.
0: And that's putting it mildly, to be honest.
1: Well, go ahead and say some more about him.
0: What more can I say?
2: Aaron does a good job, and I think he can think about the library more than he can think about what I can do for him, but it's good to work with him sometimes.
1: Once again, thank you for coming, and hopefully you and Linda can come in the future and add on some more information to the community.
0: Thanks for having us.
1: Thank you. Now the news.
3: Breaking news this hour from Town Hall. Amit Thomason. President Trump says for decades, American presidents have considered actively intervening in Cuba. But in Mr. Trump's words, it looks like I'll be the one that does it. Secretary of State Rubio says the Trump administration would prefer to resolve differences with Cuba peacefully, but he doubts the U.S. can reach a diplomatic resolution with the island's communist regime. The secretary is in Sweden for a NATO foreign ministers meeting. He says freedom of navigation in the Strait of Hormuz is more important to other NATO members than it is to the U.S., suggesting the allies might want to lend a hand should the U.S. have to force the issue with Iran. President Trump says the U.S. will be sending an additional 5,000 troops to Poland. The move comes as 5,000 American troops are pulled out of Germany. It's a lengthy prison sentence for a Minnesota woman, the center of a massive fraud scandal, ripped off taxpayers to the tune of hundreds of millions of dollars.
4: In what is billed by officials as the largest COVID-19 fraud scheme in the country, Amy Bach has been sentenced to nearly 42 years in prison. Bach ran Feeding Our Future and was convicted in a staggering $250 million fraud case that helped ignite an immigration crackdown in Minnesota by the Trump administration. After the sentencing, authorities held a news conference to announce charges against 15 more people accused of fraud in receiving federal payments for a variety of social services administered through Minnesota's state government. I'm Lisa Dwyer.
3: A NASCAR icon is dead. Kyle Busch was just 41 years old. His family says he died after being hospitalized, survived by his wife and two children. Wall Street looks like it's heading for another winning week. The Dow is up 278 points, and NASDAQ ahead 116. More on these stories, townhall.com.
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3: British police are asking witnesses to come forward in their investigation of alleged wrongdoing by former Prince Andrew tied to the late Jeffrey Epstein.
6: Thames Valley police also said they had been in contact with lawyers for a woman who alleges she was taken to a location in Windsor for sexual purposes in 2010. A police statement said if she wishes to report this to police, it will be taken seriously and handled with care, sensitivity and respect for her privacy. Police are calling for anyone with information about alleged sexual offences, corruption, fraud, or the sharing of confidential information to come forward. The 66-year-old former prince was arrested in February and questioned under criminal caution on suspicion of misconduct in public office related to his role as a British trade envoy. I'm Lawrence Brooks.
3: People have set fire to an Ebola treatment center in one of the towns at the heart of the outbreak in eastern Congo. Fear and anger growing over the health crisis in that country. News and analysis, townhall.com. A judge clears the deck of all charges against a former school administrator in a school shooting case.
7: Ebony Parker was accused of ignoring warnings about a six-year-old with a gun. The judge ruled Thursday that the actions of Parker did not constitute a crime. The charges against the former assistant principal stemmed from a July 2023 shooting at Richneck Elementary School in Newport News, Virginia. Teacher Abby Zwerner was wounded. A grand jury indictment charged Parker with 8 felony counts of child neglect, each carrying a potential 5-year sentence. Parker's defense argued she was unaware the child had a gun. Keith Peters, Washington.
3: Forecasters are predicting a developing El Nino could dampen the upcoming Atlantic hurricane season, but it would not completely eliminate the chance of violent weather. NOAA's forecasting a below-average season, fewer named storms, and fewer hurricanes. More on these stories at townhall.com.
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0: Welcome back. Good morning, everyone, to WVBF Radio Station. If you want to call us and participate in our conversation, our phone number here is 508-822-1106. And as all of you out there know, we're located at Hong Kong City Building here on Broadway in Taunton. So, our first program that was held here a couple of weeks ago, in fact, it was May 1st, we had our live talk. We had the famous Dr. Bill Hanna here talking to us about our settlers, the first people that came to live in this area. And this goes back to about 15,000 to 17,000 years ago when most of the first arrivals came through the Strait of the Barren of Alaska, through Alaska and Russia, when then the land was all solid frozen ice, and they were able to cross. Am I correct, Dr. Hanna?
1: You are, but they arrived here about 10,000 years ago, between 9 and 10,000 years ago. So it took them thousands of years to make it across the North American continent.
0: And most of these people that came at the time, they were migrant. They moved around from spot to spot.
1: They didn't have agriculture. They lived based on hunting and gathering whatever they could find. So they didn't settle down for quite a long time.
0: Yeah. And then the contribution, of course, they spread out through the North and South American continents, created their own civilizations. And here in the area of Taunton, we have mostly the Wampanoags, the Mashpee, Indian tribes that were known to the area.
1: Yeah, Algonquin in background. Wampanoags were a group of tribes, sub-tribes, that joined in this federation called Wampanoag. And we spoke the other day, they didn't have written language. But as soon as these settlers had the opportunity to plant and learn agriculture, they had the opportunity also then to stay in one place. They didn't have to move all the time. So they had the opportunity to develop art, literature, religious tradition, so forth. And the descendants are still here today.
0: And then here comes the English, the European settlers.
1: Here they come.
0: In the 15th and 16th century. And you see exploration beginning to branch out. People from all over. You're talking about the Vikings, the European settlers, the British, the French,
1: right,
0: the Dutch, the Portuguese, the Spanish, all because of the discovery of the New World, started moving to the areas.
1: True.
0: So we continue on to settlers in Taunton, mainly from Britain, from England.
1: Yes, almost entirely from England. And Scotland in some cases.
0: Who came here in numbers, not a lot of people, but came here in small groups, mainly for freedom of religion, to express and participate in their freedoms and their beliefs. And also, as they came here, you see that they're able to acquire land, to own land.
1: Right. They came for freedom. We should say, though, Louis, they came for their freedom. They didn't come for anybody else's. If you were a Puritan, and those are the people who settled in Taunton, they were interested in freedom of religion and thought for Puritans, but not for Catholics, or not for Quakers, or not for any of the other sects that lived in England. They were interested in practicing their religion as they saw fit, and there wasn't a great deal of tolerance for other people there. And they also did acquire land. They bought land. When we were here the last time, I mentioned that the Indian idea of buying land was entirely different from the English. The Indians didn't believe that you could actually own land any more than you could own the moon or the stars. When they accepted money or whatever from the settlers, from the English, they thought they were selling the right to use the land, not to own it. And that was the beginning of serious trouble. between them.
0: Ownership was not part of their thinking process.
1: Not in that sense.
0: It was utilization, use of the land for the purposes of survival.
1: Right.
0: And yet the British came in, and their achievement, their goal was to own.
1: Well, their idea, because of where they came from, is that land would be fenced, and it would be for the exclusive use of people who owned it. The Indians believed that everybody owned it, and that everybody should be able to use it. And that leads to warfare eventually.
0: And we talked a little bit about the first settlers in the area. We talked about King Philip's War, which led to some confusion and some rather sad situations in the area.
1: Led to disaster for the Indians. Many of them, hundreds of them, were sold into slavery. Others were killed. They had no opportunity to defend themselves properly because they didn't have enough food. Winter came, and they were in the worst possible shape. King Philip's War lasted about a year. And at the end of that, the Wampanoag Federation was not nearly as powerful and numerous as they had been before.
0: And what about diseases?
1: No. In some cases, well, when they came, when the English came and Europeans came generally, they had been exposed to diseases over time to which they had become immune. They had immunity to some diseases because they had seen so much of it in Europe. The Indians had no such opportunity. So Indians died by the thousands when the white settlers arrived. It wasn't anything intentional on the part of the Europeans. But without immunity, they fell victim to any number of things that you and I would consider today to be, you know, to be routine. In those days, a throat infection could kill you. Pneumonia could kill you. In those days, there's no antibiotic. There's no treatment. There's no diagnosis. Much of it is based on magic or superstition. So they had no defense against any of those diseases, and they died like crazy. In some of the villages in southeastern Massachusetts, up to 90% of the Indians who lived in those villages died. So it was immensely expensive for them.
0: And due to lack of medication or treatment, it spread on to one to another.
1: Yeah, highly contagious.
0: And like you said, it was highly contagious. And here we have a race that pretty much was annihilated and became not extinct, but a lot of their population was not able to survive.
1: Well, their culture survived, and their numbers in some respects came back a bit, but they remained a separate people. They did intermarry, many of them intermarried with Europeans over time, but the Wampanoag culture remains today. You can see it on the Cape. You can see it in Taunton. Here we have the casino, which is governed by the tribe. So they survived, but it certainly was 100% different from what they had known before.
0: Now, along with you saying that, we've reached out to the tribe, to the Mashpee Wampanoag Tribal Council, and invited them to participate in discussion of their heritage and their history, and we've yet to confirm participation. They did express interest, but at the time, the schedule was not right for them. But they are looking forward to in the future to have them to participate in our discussion.
1: Yeah, that would be interesting. It would be an interesting discussion.
0: It would be a great contribution from their perspective as to how they see it. And, of course, they're working very well down in the Mashpee area and Taunton to promote their culture and heritage with youth programs that they are doing.
1: Right.
0: I understand that they're trying to teach the youth the language.
1: Right. There are education initiatives, I think most of them on the Cape and maybe on the islands, to make sure that the Wampanoag language survives, and they're trying to teach it to the young people down there. And I think there are classes which are open to adults as well. But yes, they're trying to make sure that the language continues.
0: And that's what makes a civilization continue on for centuries and centuries, to maintain the language, their heritage, and to promote it within our culture because they're part of our society.
1: Yeah, the internet has helped a lot too. I mean, if someone is interested in the Wampanoag tradition, Wampanoag heritage, you have every opportunity to learn more about that. Some of the mythology, some of the music, and a bit of the language is available online. You could check that out.
0: It's interesting. I went to the ribbon cutting for the First Light Casino up in East Taunton, and they brought their culture that specific day, and it was so enriching to see that their traditions are alive and well, and that they're interested in promoting it to everybody.
1: Well, it's a tradition that respects the environment, because for thousands of years, their survival depended on respecting the environment, to take care of the forests, take care of the fields, and so forth. And that's something that remains with them, and it certainly, I think, adds something positive to life today.
0: Very well said. Very, very well said, because you're right, and you can see it. Their traditions, their colors, their costumes are all nature themes, which I think is very interesting. So we continue on with, I believe our discussion ended up to the revolutionary period between 1763 and 1784.
1: Right. I was just looking today at the museum, the Old Colony History Museum, where planning a schedule of events to commemorate the 250th anniversary of Declaration of Independence. I was just looking at a little research today. There are more than 40 houses, structures in Taunton, which date back to the Revolutionary period. That's pretty interesting, I think.
0: Amazing.
1: Many of them have had alterations and so forth, so if you drove by, you might not know that they were as old as they are. But there are at least, I'm going to say, 12 homes in Taunton that were occupied at the time of the Declaration of Independence. Some of them with almost no change. There's a beautiful house on North Walker Street, which is before the American Revolution. There's another one on Williams Street. There's another one on Spring Street, several of them. We're going to do something to commemorate those houses as the time goes on this summer. So, yeah, we're doing that.
0: That's great. And now they're all part of the historic societies. Are they recorded in a national?
1: Yeah, well, back in the 1970s, the early 1970s, the state, with state money, came into Taunton and did an inventory of historic properties. The reason that they wanted to do that was they wanted to establish an historic district in Taunton, which they did. Excuse me. But one of the first elements of that was to develop, as I said, an inventory of houses which are historic. Now, we still have those inventory sheets. It's more than 50 years ago, but the inventory sheets are still available to us, and that helps us to find and to study these properties now.
0: Now, are those locations mostly in the central part of Taunton?
1: Not necessarily. The district is located in the central part of Taunton. The district centers on Church Green, and it goes down Dean Street as far, I believe, as Long Meadow Road, and it goes down County Street as far as, I think, the County Street Bridge. But that's just the district. When they did the inventory, they did an inventory of whatever historic houses in Taunton they knew of. So there are lots of them. I would take a guess, and this is a guess that might come back to haunt me, but I would say that there are certainly more than 150 inventory sheets that we have at the museum. So what I did, just for the fun of it, was to go through those, look at the dates on them. There's a picture that was taken in the 1970s of each one of them, see how much they've changed and so forth. I find that interesting. And it also had, some of them have things, a bit of information about the owners of the house, the original owners of the house as well.
0: Now, were most of these homes large buildings, or...
1: No, they were, well, some of them were. Maybe your listeners will know if I give you an example. If I go down Somerset Avenue, and I go down past what we all know, down past Freight's and so forth, just before...
0: The railroad tracks.
1: So I go past the Cleary Station, generating station.
0: Yes.
1: And just before the Dighton Line, just before, there's a beautiful white house standing on the right-hand side of Somerset Avenue. I don't have the number.
0: Old Somerset or just regular Somerset?
1: Regular Somerset Avenue. And that's the Peter Walker House. And that it's a beautiful house. It's white, painted white. That's one of the larger ones that you will see. But there's another one. If I go to 81 Shores Street in Taunton, there's a beautiful gambrel, I think 1730 maybe, that looks exactly today as it did when the Declaration of Independence was signed. So there are a lot of them. Most of them are, this was a farming community back at the time of the Revolution, and farmers' houses were small. So most of these would be one, I think all of them that I know of are one family that haven't been altered. But one, they're one family, and they look like small farmhouses. 124 Williams Street, mm-hmm. for example. It's a little cape that sits up on a hill on Williams Street. Just beautiful. 1724. So they're around. As I said, there are more than 40 of them. Still around in the city, and there are probably others that have been altered and we don't know about, but they're still there.
0: And most of these houses, when they were built, you'd find one or two fireplaces.
1: Yeah, right. There were, in those days, no central heating, with
0: right.
1: the exception of a fireplace. One of the tip-offs for an older house is that the chimney will be located centrally in the roof. It'll be in the middle of the roof.
0: Yes.
1: And oftentimes larger than the chimneys that we build today. That's one of the tip-offs. But they're still there.
0: But their main source of heat was this fire.
1: Was wood. Yeah, because when the first Tontonians settled here in the 1630s, everybody got 12 acres. Six of the acres were for farmland, and that's where they would build a house. And another six would be for wood. It would be a wood lot. And the two lots weren't necessarily next to each other. So I might have to travel to get my wood. And I would do that using the Taunton River or using whatever trails were available. But I only burned wood. That's all I did. There was nothing else to burn. So
0: I remember in our last conversation, you gave us a list of the original landowners.
1: Yeah, 46 of them.
0: And I noticed that you were saying the parcels of land were maybe four or six.
1: 6 acres.
0: 6 acres. Some had 12.
1: All of them had 12, but they had the residential part, the part that they would live on, usually was six. That's why, you know, and you can still, you can, if you want, if you never know who bought land in Taunton, you can tell by the names of the streets, because oftentimes, where they set up their home lot, later on the street was named for them. I mean, Dean Street, for example, that's the Dean family on the western side of the Taunton River. There's a good story. Your listeners may know where I am. If I go down Dean Street, I come to the intersection of, let's say, Long Meadow Road. That land was owned by a family named Hall, H-A-L-L. And Hall and his wife owned 6 acres there on Dean Street, six. Directly across the river, he owned another six. So his wood lot, the Taunton River, separated his wood lot from his house. Later, his son went across the river and built a house, settled on the eastern side of the river, in land which would today be the playing fields of Taunton High School.
0: Oh, yes.
1: And if I go in back of Taunton High School, I see two gravestones there, a small little tiny cemetery, and that's the Hall Graveyard, two graves there. And those two people buried there were both women, both unmarried, and they were the granddaughters of the original Hall settler over on the other side of the river. which makes me wonder why in the world they moved across the river to build another house. Why didn't they get along or what, you know?
0: But, it's amazing.
1: But the graves are still there.
0: It's amazing. Because, you know, you value the preservation of culture and history. And what you're talking about right now reminds us of the origins and the tough times that people had to go through.
1: Yeah, you know, when we talk about preservation, we talk about that a lot. That's a relatively new phenomenon in places like Taunton. I mean, I can think back just in my own life, the number of really wonderful historic sites that have been bulldozed. That would be much more difficult to do today, but that's a new phenomenon. One of the houses on the list of the most historic was a house that stood on Dean Street. I forget the number. I know I didn't. 175. I think it was 175 Dean Street. And so I went to see it because it had been inventoried in the early 70s. And when I got there, I realized that it wasn't there anymore because it had been bulldozed. It's on Dean Street, right near the 99 restaurant. There was a drugstore that was built there on that site. They tore that house down, and they built a drugstore there. And the drugstore went out of business, I don't know, a year or two ago. Do you know where I am?
0: Almost. Yeah, was that Walgreens?
1: I don't remember, but it's almost directly across from the Harris Street Bridge.
0: Yes, yes.
1: That was the house of Charlie Collis. Which was a beautiful house, and when he sold, I think he went to Florida, perhaps. Anyway, it was bought commercially, and it was torn down.
0: I just torn out with, you know, not understanding the value, where today those properties would be protected and still are protected.
1: Yeah, some of them are, not
0: some
1: all of them.
0: Yeah.
1: Not all.
0: I also remember, Dr. Hanna, the last time we spoke about some of the first settlers here in Taunton came up through East Taunton.
1: Yeah, they did.
0: And the lifestyles, their willingness to want to purchase land, but yet because of the laws, it took them some time to acquire the land.
1: Mm-hmm. Yeah, it was. They had, you know, they were. First of all, there wasn't anyone at that moment pressing them on land titles. They had more interesting or more pressing things to do, such as survival. But what I would like to know, I think it's really interesting, and we don't know. We talked about the Pilgrims settling in 1620, and then Puritans up by Boston in 1630. Although Taunton was closer to Plymouth than it was to Boston, most of the people who settled in Taunton were Boston people. And I would like to know, first of all, number one, how they knew that this was a good place to settle. I don't know how they knew that. And second, I'd like to know how they got here. Because today, if you want to ride to Boston, it's not a big deal. But in those days, in 1638 and 39, coming from Boston was like going to the moon.
0: They were just trails.
1: Yeah, and I wonder how they got their belongings and their families. Some of them probably. I know Elizabeth Pole, for example, had cattle. I can't imagine English people driving cattle down to this area from Boston, but they did, as far as we know. I think, and we'll never know that because you know no one recorded that in a diary or anything.
0: Absolutely,
1: I think it's interesting.
0: Understood. Also, now I noticed when the Pilgrims came, the first settlement was in Eastham, Orleans, down further in the Cape before they actually settled.
1: We wouldn't call that a settlement. I don't think when the Pilgrims arrived on the Mayflower, they arrived off Cape Cod, and they sent parties inland to see if there was a good place to settle. They did meet Native Americans in Orleans. It wasn't friendly. But the first settlement was Plymouth.
0: First permanent settlement.
1: Yeah, first permanent.
0: Was for them. Also the fact that, they wanted to move in inner because they arrived sometime in October.
1: They did. They arrived at the worst possible time. What they were looking for, because it was too late to put crops in the ground. what they wanted was a harbor that was a safe harbor, and Plymouth is the best for that.
0: Yes.
1: So that's why they finally chose Plymouth. And there was also a supply of fresh water there.
0: And so they had people, scouts, if you want to say.
1: Yeah, scouts, yeah.
0: To go look for land where it would be suitable.
1: Right.
0: And because they came almost near, late October, which is fall.
1: Yeah, and I think we spoke the last time we were here, half of them died in the first winter. About 102 people got off the Mayflower in Plymouth. And
0: okay. And also just one more topic, if I may, Dr. Hannah.
1: Sure.
0: The burial rituals,
1: yep.
0: that they did not erect monuments or buildings.
1: They didn't have gravestones.
0: They simply put them on the ground, and they would have maybe a stone on the ground?
1: Yeah, in Plymouth today, on top of Coles Hill, that's the hill that's in back of Plymouth Rock. There's a monument up there that says that that's a common grave up there. Because when these people would die, they would die one and two and three a day. And they didn't want the Indians to know that they were weakened. So they would bury these people at night.
0: Oh, I see.
1: Most Puritans in that generation did not use gravestones. The only reason that's marked now is because we marked it. By we, I mean modern times.
0: Wow, incredible. Well, I think we're coming up to national news, time for the hour, and we'll be back with Dr. Hannah after the national news announcement. We're on WBBF in Taunton.
2: Breaking news this hour from Town Hall. Amrit Thomason. President Trump says for decades, American presidents have considered actively intervening in Cuba. But in Mr. Trump's words, it looks like I'll be the one that does it. Secretary of State Rubio says the Trump administration would prefer to resolve differences with Cuba peacefully, but he doubts the U.S. can reach a diplomatic resolution with the island's communist regime. The secretary is in Sweden for a NATO foreign ministers meeting. He says freedom of navigation in the Strait of Hormuz is more important to other NATO members than it is to the U.S., suggesting the allies might want to lend a hand should the U.S. have to force the issue with Iran. President Trump says the U.S. will be sending an additional 5,000 troops to Poland. The move comes as 5,000 American troops are pulled out of Germany. It's a lengthy prison sentence for a Minnesota woman, the center of a massive fraud scandal, ripped off taxpayers to the tune of hundreds of millions of dollars.
3: In what is billed by officials as the largest COVID-19 fraud scheme in the country, Amy Bach has been sentenced to nearly 42 years in prison. Bach ran Feeding Our Future and was convicted in a staggering $250 million fraud case that helped ignite an immigration crackdown in Minnesota by the Trump administration. After the sentencing, authorities held a news conference to announce charges against 15 more people accused of fraud in receiving federal payments for a variety of social services administered through Minnesota's state government. I'm Lisa Dwyer.
2: A NASCAR icon is dead. Kyle Busch was just 41 years old. His family says he died after being hospitalized, survived by his wife and two children. Wall Street looks like it's heading for another winning week. The Dow is up 278 points, and NASDAQ ahead 116. More on these stories, townhall.com.
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0: And we're back to Voices of Our Region. And today we have with us Dr. Bill Hanna, who's going to continue talking about the Revolutionary Period, and we're going to be talking about Yankee ingenuity, early education, commerce, and industry here in our area. Dr. Hanna.
1: Well, we were talking about the American Revolution, and I said that there were 40-some structures in Taunton that were standing at the time of the American Revolution. This is the 250th anniversary coming up of the Declaration of Independence, so attention is being paid now, more attention is being paid to the Revolutionary Period. And during break, we were talking about what kind of a place Taunton was in the 1760s and 70s, and it was a pretty interesting place. Population of Taunton in those days was about 3,000. And those people who lived here were mostly farmers. But unlike other places in Massachusetts, we had the river. And the river, in fact, we had two rivers, which were important. The first, I should say, was the Mill River. If we, you know, you look at the Mill River today, and it's a small river. I think it's like 3 miles long or something like that. Not very long. Starts at Lake Sebatia, which is man-made, by the way. Starts at Lake Sebatia, and it ends in the Taunton River down off of Ingle Street. That's about 3 miles. They call that the Mill River for a reason, and that because the earliest settlers built their sawmills and their grist mills along the banks of the Mill River. If it hadn't, you know, everybody talks about the Taunton River, everybody knows it. The Mill River is far less famous, but if it hadn't been for that, people would not have settled here. It wasn't the Taunton River that was most important to them in the very earliest days. It was the Mill River. And it had, we also had, of course, the Taunton River, which in olden times, or Revolution times, was known as the Taunton Great River. And it had been called that by the Indians. If I lived in Taunton in 1700, the chances are that I would be a farmer. I would own anywhere from 5 or 6 acres to 50 acres. And I would generally farm enough just for my family. They were subsistence farmers. They didn't sell their crops very much. Or, unusually, I might be a sailor. We know that Taunton River is 40 miles long, and it's navigable, able to be used in by boats, up past East Taunton. It's a tidal river past East Taunton. And so what you would find back at the time of the American Revolution, farmers would very oftentimes build small boats or even small ships, sloops, and they would sail them down the river as far as Dighton, and they would trade back and forth. They would take crops or firewood or wheat or whatever they grew, and they would take it down as far as Dighton, and they would trade for material that they needed for building or for whatever. And the Taunton River became a lifeline of this area. It went from Bridgewater through Rainham to Taunton, down through Dighton, down through Assonet, the Assonet area, which is Freetown, and all the way down to Somerset. If I lived in Taunton, I was probably a farmer. Taunton was somewhat more important, if you want to use that word, in those days, because it was the county seat. This is where the courts were, after beginning in the 1740s. So if I lived on the outskirts of Rainham or Dighton or Norton or Rehoboth or someplace like that, and I needed to go to court, I would come to Taunton for that. So what that meant was that generally a population, the professional population of Taunton was pretty well educated because this is where the lawyers lived. Most of the most interesting lawyers lived right around Taunton Green. If I went to Taunton, downtown Taunton today, the green was much larger than it was than it is today. It was a training field. They called it a training field because the militia, part-time soldiers, would train there. And it extended, that training field extended all the way up at least as far as the intersection of Broadway and Bay Street. So it would be busy. The leading citizens had their houses around the green. Robert Treat Paine, for example, we'll talk about in a minute. Daniel Leonard, another guy we'll talk about in a minute. David Cobb, another guy that we'll talk about in a minute. They lived in the vicinity of what is today the Common. Robert Treat Paine lived today where roughly, I don't know what they call it now, but off Broadway, the restaurant. Paine lived in a beautiful house that he built right on that spot where the courthouse is now, the Superior Court, the big building. That was a house there, beautiful house again, that was owned by Daniel Leonard, famous lawyer who remained loyal to the British, was driven out of town. They shot at his house, and he fled. Where the post office is today, that was the home of David Cobb, who became a member of Washington's staff during the American Revolution. So those people and others lived right around the green. You know, in those days, there's no refrigeration. So if you need food that needs refrigeration, you don't have it. So what you do is you buy it every day. You buy it fresh every day. So the business district of Taunton was somewhat busy. If I went down Main Street, which I was down there this morning, right in the middle of Main Street, right on about halfway down Main Street, was the original home of Elizabeth Pole. I think I mentioned this last time.
0: Yes, you did. I'm near where Trescott Street.
1: It's on the other side of the street, right about where St. Pierre's shoe store is today. Now, I went by there earlier this morning, and I was looking for the plaque that used to be on that building. I think it's still there, but maybe I was going too fast to see it. But that's where Elizabeth Pole lived. And if I went down a little further to where the Robert Treat Paine statue is today, that's where the meeting house was. And in those days, the earliest settlers, that was the Congregational Church. It was also used as the town hall, right exactly where the Robert Treat Paine statue is. If I went left at what is today the Robert Treat Paine statue, I'd go down Dean Street to the homes of some of the original settlers down there, all the way down to Long Meadow Road. And if I went the other way, if I took a right to go by like City Hall, I would go down to Neckerland, which was very important as well, because that's where the landing place for the Taunton River was. Mm-hmm. So any products that were going to be brought up the Taunton River would stop at what they called a landing place. There were five of them. The biggest one was at Neckerland, right exactly where the Neckerland, where the County Street Bridge is today. And many of those houses, if I go up from the Neckerland Bridge toward the city, I'm going uphill there. And on both sides of the street, there were stores, houses, some offices. There are just houses there now. But that was one of the busiest places in Taunton as well.
0: And if I may, there's a house right before where the new public safety building now is.
1: Yeah.
0: That's considered one of the oldest houses.
1: Yeah, it is. There's a good story with it. I believe that's 61 County Street. If I go over the County Street Bridge coming down, going toward
0: East Taunton,
1: there's a white house. It's across the street from the Mechanics Bank.
0: Right before the public safety building.
1: Just before the public safety building, yeah. It's white. It's a gambrel house, if you know architectural styles. I believe it's 61 County. That was the home of one of the Godfreys. The Godfrey family was big in that area. There's an interesting story there. That house was built. The next time you go by that house, take a look at it. It's on the left going down. And it looks old. It looks ragged right now. I can see the other day they took the central chimney out of it. You can see where the roof has been patched. I guess someone has bought that building and going to restore it. I hope they are. That was built in 1750. And it was one of the Godfrey family. They had slavery in Taunton in those days, at the time of the American Revolution. There were slaves in the city. in the town. One of them was a slave named Arthur. And Arthur was owned by one of the Godfreys. He was born in a house on that spot. And the house that's there now was built when Arthur was 3 years old. Arthur's mother was a slave in the Godfrey house. And Arthur grew up to be a wild man. He was well-treated, according to him, by his own account. He was well-treated by the Godfrey family, but he didn't like the owner's wife. She apparently did not get along with him. I don't know why. But when he was about 16 or 17 years old, he ran away. And he ran to Sandwich, and he was returned to the Godfreys. Mr. Godfrey took him in again without punishment. And this happened two or three times, but he never did get it on with Mrs. Godfrey. And finally he ran away and became somewhat famous because he went to Sandwich first, and then he went out toward the western part of central part of the state and raped a woman and was hanged out there. And that became, in those days, when if someone was hanged, they were invited or sometimes instructed to give a sermon to the crowd. You know, in those days, there's no radio, there's no TV, there's no entertainment of any kind, really. So that when someone was hanged, it was a big deal. It was, you had to see it. And they would use that opportunity to have these people, criminals, give sermons to the public before they were hanged. Arthur did. And he talked about how he was treated so kindly by Mr. Godfrey, etc., and how he had gone wrong. But his case was and still is famous. People who are studying the subject of slavery in Massachusetts always come to Arthur. There were two instances in Taunton of slave murder. One of them took place actually in Taunton. The other one was Arthur, who took it somewhere else. But people who study slavery in this area always look at Arthur as one of the examples of what could go wrong.
0: And this lady only had one child?
1: We don't know. Oh. We don't even know her last name. In those days, slaves were not accorded last names oftentimes. I'll give you an example of one who was. There was a slave who lived in Rainham who was a slave of the Gilmore family. His first name we know was Toby, and he took the last name Toby Gilmore and served honorably in the American Revolution as an American soldier during that time. But most of the slaves who lived in this area were not given last names, either that or they took the last name of the owner. The other case I was referring to, and this is the most famous case in Taunton history, took place in the McKinstry House. McKinstry House is still one of those 10 that's standing without having been altered. You can see it to this day, and it's still just as beautiful as it was then. And that's the house that stands next to St. Thomas Church on High Street. It's a beautiful house that stands, a white house that stands on a hill. It's now the rectory of St. Thomas's Church. In the 1750s and 60s and 70s, it was the house of Dr. William McKinstry, one of the local...
0: Now, is that near where the Elks used to have their lodge?
1: Yeah, the Elks, this stood between St. Thomas Church and the Elks.
0: Yes, yes.
1: Another house that was beautiful that is now gone, the Elks home. But anyway, in that house, McKinstry's house, there was the doctor, who was well-known in Taunton, his wife, and they had two children later on. But in 1763, Dr. McKinstry's sister, Elizabeth, visited the family from Connecticut. I may have said this last time. If I did, I'll say it again because they
0: made... Please, because it was very interesting. We barely touched it.
1: Yeah, so we can talk about it a little more. Dr. McKinstry and his family lived in that house. It was built for him. In 1763, June of 1763, McKinstry's sister, Elizabeth, she was about 21, 22 years old, came up from Connecticut to visit them, and she stayed some number of weeks. We don't know how long. And as she was getting ready to go back to Connecticut, she was still with them. And that's a big house, still is. And she decided early one morning to do some ironing. So she got up early and went downstairs. McKinstry's owned a slave whose name was Bristol. We don't know much about him at all. We know that they said he was young, but we don't know how young he was. And he did not have a last name that we know. But he was a slave in the house. And when she went downstairs to the kitchen to prepare to iron some clothes, it was his job to start the fire, his job to, you know, to do whatever she told him to do. And there was a child, apparently, there also, a young girl, and we don't know who the young girl was, and I think that's really interesting, because it wasn't a McKinstry child, because they weren't old enough. So it was somebody else's child. My question would be, was the little kid, the little girl, a slave as well? And we'll never know that either. But anyway, there was a little girl there with her. And Elizabeth McKinstry had put the irons on the fire. That's an expression that we use. We have an iron in the fire. Well, that's because irons in those days were exactly that. They were hunks of iron that were heated and then put on clothes. And they weren't powered by electricity. They were heated ahead of time. And as she was getting ready to iron whatever piece of cloth she had, she remembered that she wanted another piece of cloth upstairs, so she sent the child up to one of the bedrooms upstairs to get this particular piece of fabric. When the child went upstairs, Elizabeth McKinstry was ready to begin to iron, and as she turned toward the fire, she turned her back toward Bristol. And there were several irons that had been on the fire. And as she turned to take one, he took another and slammed her over the back of the head with it. She fell on the floor. This all took place in the kitchen of the house, and right near the stairs. So she sent the child up to one of the bedrooms upstairs to get this particular piece of fabric. When the child went upstairs, Elizabeth McKinstry was ready to begin to iron, and as she turned toward the fire, she turned her back toward Bristol. And there were several irons that had been on the fire. And as she turned to take one, he took another and slipped.

0: cell a door. And Bristol picked her up and threw her down the cellar stairs, followed her down the stairs, and took an axe and finished her, you know, hit her again. She did not die instantly. He ran upstairs, ran out the back door. In those days, the house had a barn, and there's no barn there now, but there was a barn in those days. Ran to the barn, and he had already saddled the doctor's horse. He jumped on the doctor's horse and rode away. Now, at the time, no one knew anything about this. People saw him, but they didn't know where he was going. The child came down from the second floor of the house, didn't see anybody in the kitchen, and heard somebody groaning.
1: Down in the basement?
0: Down in the basement. Looked down the stairs, and there was Elizabeth down in the stairs. So the child sounded the alarm. And in those days, when something like that happened, they rang the fire bell, so that called people out. So immediately there was a crowd in the house. They got Elizabeth. They brought her upstairs. It was clear that she was not going to live. Just at that moment, Robert Treat Paine, whose statue today stands in front of City Hall, because he later signed the Declaration of Independence. He was a young lawyer who had settled in Taunton. The reason he settled in Taunton was because Taunton was the shire town. It was the county seat. And he knew the McKinstrys. He was friendly with them, and he knew Elizabeth McKinstry, friendly with her as well. So he heard that there had been this attack, and he went to the house. It was pandemonium in the house, as you can imagine. They were grief-stricken, and so was everybody who saw it. A party went out, a search party went out for to find Bristol. They eventually found him later that day in Newport, Rhode Island. He had ridden there.
1: And he had taken the horse, Mr.
0: He had taken
1: doctor's.
0: He had taken the doctor's horse, yeah, and ridden to Newport. They needed an inquest. The judge in the court in Taunton ordered an inquest. Elizabeth died the next day, so they needed to have an inquest into her death. Bristol was arrested and brought back to Taunton, and Paine was put in charge of the inquest. It was his job to find out what happened exactly and to say it legally, publicly. So he interviewed Bristol, who very quickly agreed that he had done it. Why he did it, we don't know. One story was that he had talked to another slave in Taunton who lived over on the green, and that slave had told Bristol that if he killed a white person, he would be freed. That could be baloney. We don't know. And there didn't seem to be any cogent reason that he gave, but he did say that he had done it. So it was Paine's...
1: If I may ask, yep. How old was Bristol at the time?
0: We don't know.
1: Oh, I see.
0: The only account it tells us that he was young, so I don't know. At least a teenager, but we don't know. It was Paine's job to see that Bristol's rights... Now, this is based on English law, right? He has rights. Prisoners had rights in those days. And it was Paine's, even slaves... Paine's job was to make sure that Bristol's rights were respected. So Paine talked to him, and he admitted it. He did it. He was brought to the jail in Taunton, and the jail in those days was over where, in the general vicinity of El Mariachi, the Mexican restaurant.
1: Yes.
0: That was a jail that was a jail in name only. They escaped out of that jail. It was like a turnstile in that jail. But they were careful with him. They put him in there. Paine went over to see him, to visit him, and he confessed, you know, all of that. He had a trial in Taunton in which he confessed, and he was convicted, obviously, and he was sentenced to death. In those days, murder was a capital punishment almost always. So he stayed in the Taunton jail pending his execution. Paine got him a stay of execution for 2 weeks. I don't know why. but they gave him a delay of 2 weeks.

0: We don't know that he had any family. Bristol, there was no family that was accounted for. He did say, while he was in jail, that he loved the McKinstrys, that they treated him very well, and Elizabeth was very kind to him, and they all were. He had no grudge against them. He wasn't trying to get back at them for anything. So 2 weeks go by, and now it's time for Bristol to be hanged. And what they would do in those days is they would get a wagon, and they would get a coffin, and you would get on the wagon and sit on your own coffin, and you would ride up to the hanging ground in Taunton, which was up Broadway. Plain Cemetery is on Broadway. Mm-hmm. That's the one that's almost at the intersection of Bay Street. Yeah. The listeners who are hearing us, that would be on Broadway not long after St. Mary's Church. We need the break.
1: Just for, if I may, Doc, sure. That's extremely interesting, but if you'll hold just for one second. Joe, I believe we have some local news.
2: Yes.

0: breaking news at Town Hall. I'm Bob Agnew in Washington. President Trump said today that the U.S. will be sending an additional 5,000 troops to Poland. Lawrence Brooks has a report on NATO reaction.
1: The announcement came just weeks after he had ordered the same number of troops to be pulled out of Europe. NATO officials were meeting in Helsingborg, Sweden, when they reacted to the news, including Swedish Foreign Minister Maria Malmer Stenergard.
2: Well, it is confusing, indeed, and not always easy to navigate.
1: NATO Secretary General Mark Rutte seemed pleased with the decision, and so too did Polish Foreign Minister Radosław Sikorski.
3: I want to thank the President and everybody who contributed to this decision.
1: Trump announced the deployment on Truth Social, citing strong ties with Polish President Karol Nawrocki. I'm Lawrence Brooks.
0: The head of the World Health Organization says the Ebola outbreak in Congo is spreading rapidly and poses a very high risk at the national level. NASCAR icon Kyle Busch, a two-time Cup Series champion who won more races across the sport's three national series than any other driver ever, has died at the age of 41. Colorado's Democratic governor has commuted the sentence of a former election clerk that follows pressure coming from President Trump.
4: Colorado Governor Jared Polis is commuting the sentence of Tina Peters, a former county clerk and elections conspiracy theorist. She'll be released June 1st. The former Mesa County clerk has been serving a 9-year state prison sentence. Peters was convicted in a scheme to make a copy of her county's election computer system in 2021. Since returning to office, the Trump administration has cut funding to Colorado as the president pressured Polis to free Peters. Colorado's Secretary of State Jenna Griswold, the Democrat, says, quote, "Selling out our state's justice system for Trump is an affront to the rule of law." I'm Mike Hempen.
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7: Wall Street advanced in today's early going as bond yields studied, even though oil prices rose some more. Benchmark U.S. crude gained $1.09 to $97.44 per barrel. In the words of one analyst, markets are still searching for signs of progress in a potential deal between the U.S. and Iran. While there are signs of optimism, uncertainty reigns. Shares of Estee Lauder soared 13% after the New York cosmetics giant announced it was no longer in talks to merge with a Spanish fragrance and beauty products company. Ross Stores jumped 5.8% after beating Wall Street's first quarter profit targets, logging a 21% increase in sales over the same period last year. The company credits increased store traffic and consumers spending more because of tax refunds. For the Wall Street Business Report, I'm Rich Thomason.
0: You'll find breaking news and analysis at townhall.com. The WNBA has warned one of its teams for failing to report an injury to a top star on time.
8: The WNBA has warned the Indiana Fever for not properly reporting an injury to star guard Caitlin Clark. The warning, confirmed to the Associated Press on Thursday, came a day after Clark was a late scratch because of a back injury. Clark missed Wednesday's 90-73 victory over Portland. The Fever disclosed Clark's injury less than 2 hours before tip-off. She had not been listed on Indiana's injury report a day earlier when she didn't practice. I'm Gethin Coolball.
0: Mexico is set to co-host the World Cup with the U.S. and Canada next month. While soccer is growing in popularity throughout North America, it has long been the top sport by far inside of Mexico. That country will become the first ever to host three men's World Cups. They did so in 1970 and 1986 as well. More on these stories at townhall.com.
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0: Welcome back. This afternoon, we are here with Dr. Hannah talking about the beginnings and the history of Taunton. And we were, Dr. Hannah was giving us a history facts of what transpired with a certain young gentleman who was a slave and how he unfortunately made a bad decision of killing someone in the area. And Dr. Hannah, please.
1: Well, we were talking about the McKinstry House, which is today the rectory for St. Thomas Episcopal Church in Taunton, still standing, still a beautiful house. And that was the scene of a murder in 1763 in which a slave boy, we don't know how old he was, but we know he was young, brutally murdered one of the family members in that house. And he fled to Newport, Rhode Island, where he was captured. Meanwhile, the young lady that he had struck with an iron in the head lingered for a day and then died. And when we left, we were talking about Robert Treat Paine, who was in those days a young lawyer, one day to sign the Declaration of Independence, who had been put in charge of protecting the slaves' legal rights. The slave's name was Bristol. We don't know his last name. And he was found guilty. He confessed to the murder, was found guilty in court of it, and was sentenced to hang. And in those days in Taunton, the hanging ground was at the far end, the north end of the plain burial ground today. And when we left, Bristol had just climbed onto the back of a wagon down on Taunton Green and was sitting on his own coffin as the wagon pulled by horses, went up to the plain burial ground, to the hanging ground. This would have been a scene that was heavily attended. In those days, executions were considered entertainment almost. And Bristol was invited at the hanging, at his own hanging, to say a few words to the crowd. That always happened, and most times the person about to be executed accepted the invitation. Bristol did, gave a oratory on how sorry he was and how kids should avoid making the decisions that he made, etc., etc. Prayers were said for him by a minister from Rainham, and he was hanged up there. He was hanged probably 50 yards from the grave of the woman that he had killed. If you go to the Plain Cemetery today on Broadway, you can see Elizabeth McKinstry's grave there. And on her epitaph, the carving on the gravestone, it tells you that she was brutally murdered by this young slave. We don't know where Bristol was buried. In those days, people who were executed very often, most often, had no gravestone. So is Bristol up buried someplace in the Plain Cemetery? He might be, because the grave of someone else who had been executed up there later was found many years subsequent, buried where exactly where he had been hanged. So we don't know, but he might be. Meanwhile, the McKinstrys tried their best to get over this awful tragedy. Interestingly enough to me, though, they didn't stop having slaves. Now, if we look at their records later on, there was a slave who lived with them up until the time they left Taunton. So it may have been that Bristol had done something terrible to them, but the institution of slavery continued in their house. What I would like to see, and we never will see, but I would love to see it, is to find out whether the slave that they had in 1771, now that's 8 years after the murder, the slave that they had in 1771 was in fact that little girl who had come downstairs with the piece of cloth. That is possible. I have no way of knowing it, and as I said, I never will, but it's interesting. Sometimes people have a hard time believing that there was slavery in Massachusetts, considering how liberal the state is today, and considering also that it was among the first in public education and so many other things. But we had slaves here. Finally, slavery was done away with in Massachusetts in 1783. That's after the American Revolution. It died out only after the revolution had been fought against the Brits and we had won. So that's the story of Bristol and the McKinstrys. McKinstry, by the way, later remained loyal to the British, and they were chased out of that house on the hill on High Street and went to Boston. Mrs. McKinstry, let's end with this, Louis. Mrs. McKinstry was a person who was not a woman who was restricted to the kitchen. She had strong political beliefs and voiced them quite often. Her husband left Taunton because he was a Tory. He was a loyalist. But she stayed, and she was a loyalist and a vocal one as well, until some of the women from Taunton, obviously people who knew her, went to that house on the hill and dragged her out of it and brought her down to Taunton Green and made her parade around the Liberty Pole, which was the Liberty and Union flag, made her march around that pole for a long time. And finally, when they let her go, she went back to her house, gathered up the kids, and headed for Boston and never saw Taunton again.
0: And she was a loyalist as well to the British.
1: Yes, she was. Yeah,
0: wow.
1: Yes, she was. Her family. She was a Leonard in maiden times, and they were all. Many of them were all loyalists, and she was.
0: Unbelievable, history and the details and the specific. Details of how you explain things is so interesting, and you, sir, have tremendous knowledge, detail by detail, to our community. I can't thank you enough, and I'm hoping that in the next few months, maybe half an hour here, half an hour there, you'll come in and continue on, because we're still in the early history of our our community, tremendous knowledge. I can't thank you enough, and it's always a pleasure.
1: My pleasure.
0: Dr. Hanna.
1: Thank you.
0: Thank you, sir.
1: So long.
0: So, we have, for the last hour and 20 minutes, been given knowledge of our community by Dr. Hanna. It's just amazing to listen to all the specific details, which most of us out in the community are not aware. And again, I welcome each and every one of you that if you want to contribute some of the facts of things we've talked about here in the last hour and so, please call us at 508-822-1106. We are at WVBF Radio here at the Hong Kong City Restaurant on Broadway in Taunton. Now, our next sessions, hopefully we'll continue talking about the history, about the early settlers who came to work here in the early factories, the French Canadians, the Portuguese, the Irish, immigrants who worked them and contributed to our success here in Taunton. And we'll continue on with our remarks as we go along. And Joe, how much time do we have?
2: About 12 minutes.
0: Okay. So, Joe, you're a resident of Middleborough, correct?
3: Yes.
0: And you have been involved with this program now for how much time have you been here with us?
3: WBF, I've been here since July of 2017.
0: And you yourself have a program on the weekend program as well.
3: Yes, Middleborough Review and Middleborough Matters on Mondays and Fridays here from 9 to 11.
0: And how's that going along?
3: Very good.
0: You enjoy it?
3: Very good, yes.
0: Because you're here to work with us and assist us because of your technical skills.
3: Yes.
0: You'll be able to operate the boards and come into our sponsors, our news, both local and national. And today's temperature is what, in the middle 50s, I understand?
3: I think so.
0: I know this morning when I come in, it was about 57 degrees, It's a beautiful day out there, but we have the weekend to look forward to.
3: Very beautiful.
0: That's going to be extremely, right, extremely comfortable in the low 70s, and I think it might reach even to 80s on Sunday.
3: We might flirt with 90.
0: So we're looking at some good weather, and I love this time of the year because at night you get the refreshment of coolness in the air. You can sleep well. In the day, you can get outside and do your lawn, cultivate your gardens, etc., etc. It's a wonderful time. So we are looking at next month, and next month is one that I have a lot of personal experience on, because next month we celebrate the month and the Heritage Day of Portugal, both on the national, international, state, and local level. And we're going to be commemorating our contributions to America, to our locality, and our guest speakers will include some of our elected officials, those that have made a tremendous impact on our communities and the manufacturing industry, the construction industry, and we'll be able to share that with you. And also, what I'd like to do next month is not only to have guest speakers, but also have you out, our listeners, to access the geographical areas, or the areas that I'm going to be talking about, mainly the Azores, Madeira Islands, mainland Portugal, and to show you some of the deep history which have enriched that country and many of those people who have come to America, come to Canada, to South America, and who have settled here in the last two or three centuries, and also had a great contribution to the growth of our community. So we're looking forward to that. We're looking forward to showing you some of the, or talking about, as you maybe be able to follow us at home on your computers, because I'm going to utilize my computer here in talking about the Azores, where a lot of the immigrants here in Taunton from Portugal have come from. We're going to be talking about the Nine Islands of the Azores. We're going to be talking about Madeira and also the mainland. And if you look at a map, again, when we start this, of the large area that makes up the whole country of Portugal, many of us think that Portugal was just a little small country. But when you look out at the expansion of the islands of Madeira and the Azores, his whole geographical area is a much, much larger area than anyone probably ever anticipated. So we're going to be doing that in the month of June, along with celebrating local activities here in the municipal area, including City Hall, at the Historic Society. We're going to have some demonstrations, and as well as the State House. And we're looking very much forward to that. So tune in. Let's find out what we're doing. And again, if you have information out there that you'd like to share with us, call us, because this program will only succeed with everyone's involvement throughout the community.
3: 8 minutes.
0: So
3: we'll take a quick break.
0: Let's take a quick break.
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5: Sometimes protecting one single animal can save an entire landscape from disappearing. 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
6: On Endangered Species Day, we focus on keystone species, the biological glue that holds an ecosystem together. A keystone species, like the sea otter or the gray wolf, has a disproportionately large effect on its environment compared to its population size. For example, when sea otters were nearly hunted to extinction, the kelp forests they protected were devoured by sea urchins, leading to a total collapse of local fish populations. By placing these specific animals under protection, conservationists aren't just saving a single creature, they are preventing a domino effect that would destroy hundreds of other species. It's a reminder that nature is a finely tuned machine, and removing even one critical gear can cause the entire system to stop working. Today, we celebrate the animals that carry the weight of the world.
5: You know, that's kind of like no different than taking one part out of the engine of your car. It's not going to work anymore.
6: How come I always have leftover screws, though, when I put it back together?
5: Because that's just how life works. We are also celebrating National Chocolate Chip Day and Peace Officers Memorial Day. I'm Alice Anderson.
6: And I'm Marlo Anderson with the National Day Calendar, reminding you to celebrate every day.
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9: 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So join him, Middleboro in Review, with Joey Driscoll, Sunday morning, 7 a.m. to 8 a.m., only here at AM 1530 WVBF and at 99.7 FM.
0: Welcome back. I'm your host, Louie Laura, talking about Voices of Our Region, a program which offers origins, heritage, and our contributions to America. And as we celebrate our nation's 205th anniversary, this program will continue to offer in a timely opportunity to reflect who we are, our community. We honor our shared history and amplify the voices that continue to shape the region's future. Now, many of the countries and nationalities that we'll talk about in the upcoming months will be the indigenous people, the Native Americans, the English, the Irish, the Spanish, the Italians, the Portuguese, the Greeks, the Cape Verdeans, the Asians, who have come here, settled in our communities, and who are all contributing to enrich our culture as we continue to grow and to do well. It is our goal to become citizens of this community, to continue to be productive, and to ensure that our culture enriches on a daily basis. Again, I'm Louie Laura, and I'll see you next time. Thank you for listening to our program today.

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1: The Beatles playing on the same stage for the first time in 1964. "Wow," Colbert said, then pretending to read aloud, quote, "to Stephen, you're better than the Beatles, Paul McCartney," end quote. As the episode neared its end, Neil deGrasse Tyson, Jon Stewart, and Andy Cohen showed up to help Colbert through a wormhole portal that opened up to swallow his show, followed by his Strike Force 5 co-hosts, Jimmy, Seth, John, Handsome Jimmy, Colbert called them, who came by to see him off. "But why aren't you guys being pulled in too?" Colbert asked. The wormhole sucked Colbert up, then spat him out into a jam session on one of his favorite songs, Elvis Costello's Jump Up. Colbert sang alongside John Batiste, Cato the bandleader, and Costello himself, who all joined McCartney back on stage for one big performance of the Beatles' Hello, Goodbye, as staffers and friends took the stage. In the final moments, Colbert gave McCartney the nod to cut the power from the control room. Once done, the wormhole turned the Ed Sullivan Theater into a miniature version of itself inside a musical snow globe playing the show's theme song while being sniffed by one last celebrity, Colbert's Boykin Spaniel, Benny. And that concludes that article, and that's all the time we have for today. Thank you for listening.
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3: Here's the forecast for the Boston and South Shore area on the Talking Information Center from the National Weather Service. For today, partly sunny, temperatures in the lower 60s. Cloudy overnight, temperatures in the mid-40s. Saturday, cloudy, temperatures in the mid-60s. The sun rose this morning at 5:16, setting at 8:06 this evening. 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
2: And coming up next on the Talking Information Center, it's the Patriot Ledger. 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
11: Happy Friday, May 22nd, 2026. It is Linda from the Talking Information Center, and thanks for spending the next 30 minutes reading the Patriot Ledger. Going to start on the front page. Other ENC suitors line up by Peter Blandino. In Quincy, the city council faces a hard deadline of June 15th to authorize Mayor Tom Cox's proposed $21 million purchase of the 27-acre former campus of Eastern Nazarene College. Otherwise, the college's transition board could walk away from the deal in favor of another buyer, according to Quincy City Solicitor Jim Timmons. One of the ironic things that's happened due to the publicity attendant on the entire exercise, there have been one or two offers, Timmons told counselors at the May 18th City Council meeting. They have other people in the queue now because our price has been announced. A letter of intent signed by Koch and the chair of Eastern Nazarene College's transition board sets June 15th, the council's last scheduled meeting before summer recess, as the deadline. If we can't tell them we're moving forward, then they're not going to wait around, Timmons said. Koch first announced plans to buy the property in his February State of the City address. The purchase would include the campus's 14 buildings and an additional 14 college-owned residential properties surrounding the campus. The college had originally agreed to sell the property to ENC alumnus and property developer Graham Crane of the Crane Company, but Koch settled the deal. I believe it's Koch, not Koch. Scuttled the deal, saying the density of Crane's plans threatened the character of the neighborhood. At the meeting, Timmons said that Eastern Nazarene set the June 15th deadline because of severe economic pressure due to their financial issues. The small liberal arts college announced its imminent closure in 2024 due to financial headwinds after more than a century in the city. Timmons voiced concern that the council's reluctance could jeopardize the deal. The college has been closed, and they've been carrying the buildings, the campus, for quite some time, Timmons said. The mayor stepped in and initiated discussion in order to generate an opportunity, and now we have one. A really once-in-a-generation opportunity, and I'm concerned here. We're trying to work together to make this happen, but I get frequent inquiries from counsel Frank Marinelli, the local real estate attorney representing the college, about what's going on. He's reading the papers, too. Propaganda. DeBona opposes Yon's request for information. At the meeting, Counselor-at-Large Zikwang Susan Yon introduced an order asking the Koch administration for a two-year cost projection for all planned infrastructure projects funded through bonds. The preamble to Yon's order states that major infrastructure projects such as seawall protection and school building repairs should be prioritized over property acquisitions or projects for which the city currently has no clearly defined operational or financial plan. The order further asks for projected costs related to the Eastern Nazarene College over and above the purchase price, such as demolition, renovation, maintenance, and operational costs. Yon requested the information within 2 weeks. It's on a tight timeline, Yon said. It's important for City Council to get this information before making a decision about ENC. Counselor at Large, Noel DeBona, voiced support for the purchase and strongly objected to Yon's order, calling it propaganda, and expressed optimism that the investment would turn a profit. As long as we're in the green, we're not going to go in the red, DeBona said. DeBona downplayed counselors' concerns over the city's $1.8 billion in outstanding debt and a recent credit downgrade by Moody's Analytics. Yon's order passed by an 8-to-1 vote, with DeBona voting against. What happens next? The city will present a detailed plan for the property at the June 1st meeting at the council's finance committee. The city council is currently reviewing the mayor's proposed budget for fiscal 2027. Aside from three remaining budget hearings, the council has two remaining meetings scheduled on June 1st and June 15th, though it has the ability to schedule more. Next up on the front page, court upholds ex-Marshfield fire chief's win against town, by Jessica Trufant. Massachusetts' highest court has upheld a ruling in favor of a former South Shore fire chief who says he was pushed out of his job in 2015 in retaliation for lodging internal complaints. Former Marshfield Fire Chief Kevin Robinson was awarded a settlement of $1.4 million plus fees, which are still being decided in the courts. Ann Glennon, an attorney for Robinson, said the final number will be, quote, significantly more than the original award amount. The Massachusetts Supreme Judicial Court on May 15th ruled in favor of Robinson and upheld a 2024 decision by a Plymouth County Superior Court jury that town officials retaliated against Robinson and their actions were extreme and outrageous. Robinson said that as one of nine siblings who grew up in town, he feels as though this ruling clears his family's name. It's been a long 11 years waiting for this, and as the jury verdict indicated, I did the right things for the right reasons in compliance with the laws, Robinson said by phone Wednesday, May 20th. It's vindication for doing the right thing as I was required to do. Lawyers for the town officials named as defendants in the case argued that Robinson resigned because he was facing credible disciplinary action for violating state ethics rules. Rocco Longo was town administrator at the time of Robinson's departure from the department. Jason Crotty, an attorney for the town, did not respond to an email from the Patriot Ledger. Why Robinson left? Robinson in 2015 opted to retire from the Marshfield Fire Department amid allegations that he violated the state conflict of interest law. Selectmen placed Robinson on paid administrative leave in March of 2015 following a closed-door session to investigate, quote, charges of criminal misconduct, including the state conflict of interest law. Robinson later announced his retirement. Executive session minutes obtained by the Patriot Ledger through a public records request at the time showed that Marshfield Firefighters Local 2568 filed a grievance regarding concerns about the training and readiness of then-firefighter Shauna Robinson Patton, the chief's niece, and how the situation was handled. Labor counsel John Clifford said he felt Chief Robinson acted poorly and veered from the rules of an ethics disclosure when handling union concerns about the qualifications of Patton, according to the meeting minutes. Robinson later confirmed that the investigation stemmed from how he handled disciplinary and employment-related matters and grievances that he was statutorily and contractually required to handle as the fire chief. Once he retired, Robinson filed a complaint in federal court alleging age discrimination, retaliation, failure of town officials to investigate claims of discrimination against his niece, breach of contract, and defamation. The complaint filed in federal court was ultimately dismissed, which was upheld in appeals court. Robinson attorneys then refiled in state superior court in 2020. Robinson claims that he was given a take-it-or-leave-it situation where he was forced to either retire or be fired after he raised concerns about gender discrimination against his niece within the department. Instead of investigating that claim, he said officials initiated the internal investigation and put him on administrative leave as part of the effort to force him out. Lawyers for the town argued that Robinson voluntarily resigned and therefore was not subject to adverse treatment under the Age Discrimination in Employment Act of 1967. The court ruled in favor of Robinson in 2023. After the Superior Court ruling, the town sought a judgment notwithstanding the verdict, which is when a judge sets aside the jury's verdict and enters a judgment in favor of the losing party without a new trial, which the judge denied. The town appealed the ruling, and the state Supreme Judicial Court added the case to its docket in September of 2025. What happened in the Supreme Judicial Court? Oral arguments in the case took place in January 2026. In its appeal of the lower court ruling, the town claimed that the judge erred in denying the motion for a judgment notwithstanding the verdict because the evidence was insufficient to find that the town retaliated against Robinson. The town also argued that a new trial was required because the judge improperly instructed the jury. In its decision, the justices wrote, quote, "We conclude that there was sufficient evidence for the jury to find that the town retaliated against Robinson because he complained of gender discrimination." The justices said the judge's instructions, quote, "were not prejudicial because the instructions as a whole were adequate." Robinson joined the department as a call firefighter in 1978 and became a full-time firefighter in 1979. He worked his way up the ranks and was appointed to the position of fire chief in February of 2003. Robinson also chairs the State Board of Fire Prevention Regulations and previously served as president of the Fire Chiefs Association of Massachusetts. Uxbridge Police Liked Post Sparks Outrage by Rachel Gao. In Uxbridge, police are facing backlash after the department's official Facebook page liked a post mocking anti-Trump protesters. The post, side-by-side images of a protester holding a No King sign and a father pointing, saying, "Look, son, a expletive idiot," was shared May 8th and later liked by the official Uxbridge Police Department Facebook page. The No Kings protests are a series of nationwide demonstrations opposing the Trump administration. A screenshot showing the department's liking of the images has circulated widely on social media, garnering hundreds of reactions, with some members of the local community lambasting the police for unprofessional behavior. Uxbridge police are aware of the controversial post that was liked by the department, according to Police Lieutenant Timothy Burke. "We are investigating with the media team who has access to our Facebook page to determine who liked the post or if it was inadvertent. The like has been removed, and regardless of the outcome of the investigation, the department regrets any animosity this may have caused," Burke said in response to the Telegram and Gazette's request for comment. Joanne Lindenmeyer, who lived in Uxbridge for 19 years and served on the town's Board of Health, said, "It is essential that town leadership refrain from publicly expressing their political views." Lindenmeyer moved to Grafton 2 years ago. "The police department really is there for everyone, and if certain citizens of the town feel like the police department does not support them, that's very problematic," said the veterinarian in a recent interview with the Telegram and Gazette. Lindenmeyer questioned whether the post would deter members of a certain political party from calling the police when they need help, which she said could have a tremendous impact on town safety. It's not the first time Uxbridge officials have found themselves in hot water over their online footprint. In October, the chairman of the Uxbridge Select Board shared a racist AI-generated video that depicted Barack and Michelle Obama as apes. Chairman Brian Butler later apologized. While not equating the police department's actions with those of Butler, Lindenmeyer said both social media actions have stoked existing political divides in town and the surrounding communities. "Very unprofessional and makes me feel unsafe when visiting Uxbridge," said Jennifer Niebuhr, who lives in neighboring Bellingham and has shared the post liked by the police department with friends and family that live in Uxbridge. The circumstances that led to the department's liking of the post are unclear. Nonetheless, town residents are asking for an explanation. "It could have been a momentary lapse in judgment. I could have just been a mistake. But this is what Chief Montminy needs to clarify," Lindenmeyer said. "They need to restate that the police department does not favor a particular group, that the police department is there for everyone, regardless of not only their political leanings, but also religion, race, all the rest of it." Next up, author shares Marvelous Marvin Hagler's story by Beth McDermott. Brockton's Dave Wedge, author of Blood and Hate, The Untold Story of Marvelous Marvin Hagler's Battle for Glory, recently spoke about his book and Hagler's legacy at a statehouse event, according to a community announcement. The event was organized by Senator Mike Brady and Representatives Kip Diggs, a former world champion to pro boxer Kevin Honan and Rob Consalvo, according to the announcement. Members of the State Boxing Commission were also in attendance, as well as actor-musician George Carroll, a.k.a. Slain, from the town, and Gone Baby Gone. State Representative Sean Garbali, former Boston City Councilor John Tobin, Senator Nick Collins, and former Suffolk Sheriff Richard Rouse. Wedge said he has donated 25 copies of the book to Brockton High School, and it is now on the school's summer reading list for students. It's been an honor to share Marvelous Marvin's story of how he overcame great personal and professional obstacles, partnered with the Petronelli brothers, and won the world championship in 1980 in one of the ugliest examples of racism in sports history, Wedge said in the announcement. It's important that we recognize our rich history and teach younger generations why Brockton is known as the City of Champions. I'm extremely proud to tell this inspiring story and help educate Brockton students about the sacrifices, perseverance, and incredible accomplishments of Marvelous Marvin Hagler. In other news, an analysis. U.S. charges target Castro legacy. 94-year-old went from brother's shadow to Trump's crosshairs. By Chris Ketting and Antonio Fins for USA Today. When Cuba's then-president Raul Castro welcomed President Barack Obama to Havana in 2016, it marked a historic reopening of diplomatic relations, announced a year earlier between longtime Cold War adversaries, and a rare window for change. Castro, who had taken over from his charismatic revolutionary brother, Fidel, wanted to lift the U.S. embargo. Obama wanted economic and human rights reforms. Some saw the chance to steer Cuba to a model like Vietnam, where communist rule coexisted with a thriving economy. He had a huge opportunity, said Sebastian Arcos, interim director of the Institute for Cuban Studies at Florida International University. But it wasn't to be. That opening slammed shut in 2017 when President Donald Trump shut down rapprochement and began to ratchet up the pressure on the island nation. Now that pressure is targeted squarely on Castro, the last surviving historical leader from the revolution. 94 years old, visibly fragile, and presiding over a country facing daily blackouts. The Justice Department unsealed a murder indictment against the former Cuban president on May 20th. The United States charged Castro with 4 counts of murder, accusing him of ordering Cuban military jets in 1996 to shoot down civilian planes flown by a Cuban exile aid group and killing 4 people aboard. That could presage a U.S. military action to remove Castro, as occurred in Venezuela, where the U.S. military arrested and extracted President Nicolas Maduro. The United States has also recently offered an economic deal if changes are made. The indictment and U.S. pressure marks a dramatic late-stage chapter for a leader who for decades labored in Fidel's shadow, the organizer and administrator behind the showy orator. Though many were skeptical he could take the reins when Fidel Castro stepped down, Raul Castro turned out to be a more skilled political chess player than expected. He coalesced military and economic power behind him, making some economic reforms and agreeing to a historic opening with Obama while seeking to keep Cuba postured as a communist stalwart in the hemisphere. Despite his advanced age, Castro is viewed as holding sway over the government and its revolutionary legacy. The quiet one. Raul Castro grew up with his brother in Biran, a small village in eastern Cuba in the 1930s. He was in his 20s when he was among dozens of revolutionaries packed in the 60-foot boat called the Granma, splashing ashore from exile with Fidel Castro in 1956. After the government detected and attacked them, Raul was one of only 12 fighters who reached safety in the Sierra Maestra Mountains. There, the Castros led the guerrilla war that ended with the overthrow of dictator Genswia Batista 3 years later in 1959. While he was always the quiet one compared with the charismatic Fidel, he became known for instances of ruthlessness. In 1959, he led the execution of dozens of Batista officers and supporters in Santiago de Cuba. A victorious Fidel Castro, who nationalized businesses and properties owned by Americans, further alienated the United States by allying with the Soviet Union, setting up what would be a decades-long Cold War clash. Raul Castro spent decades as his brother's defense minister, playing a secondary role to the cigar-smoking Comandante Maximo, said Peter Kornbluh, a Cuba specialist with the National Security Archives. He was kind of to Fidel what Robert Kennedy was to John Kennedy, Kornbluh said. In 1961, Raul Castro helped repel the Kennedy-backed Bay of Pigs invasion and later oversaw Cuba's military interventions abroad, including in Angola. He remained in the role during the early 1990s special period when the Soviet collapse ended subsidies, causing severe shortages as the United States tightened its embargo. This was the decade of the deadly shootdown connected to the U.S. indictment. Audio recordings captured Raul Castro admitting he ordered the downing of the Cessnas operated by Brothers to the Rescue, according to a 2006 article in El Nuevo Herald. In 2008, after an aging Fidel Castro became ill, Raul was formally named as president, finally stepping out of the shadows but remaining a far less flamboyant figure. In embracing a rapprochement with the United States under Obama, Raul Castro played the hand of a pragmatist. There were some years of economic growth, the expansion of the private sector, and U.S. cooperation on issues such as narcotics and migration, Kornbluh said. But Cuba was also slow in licensing U.S. companies that wanted to set up shop in Cuba. Former National Security Advisor John Bolton doubts that Raul Castro had any interest in making a deal that would satisfy the desire for democracy in Cuba. Around that same time, Castro was expanding the GAESA Group, a business conglomerate connected to the military that had its hand in various industries. It's been the target of U.S. sanctions. Over time, Raul did enact reforms, such as expanding small-scale private businesses. Kornbluh said he also helped expand access to the Internet. However, problems persisted, with the economy stagnant and Cubans still seeking to leave the country. By 2018, Raul stepped down as president, but retained significant power within Cuba's Communist Party, armed forces, and state institutions, according to Reuters. Miguel Diaz-Canel was appointed president, but was various industries. It's been the target of U.S. sanctions. Over time, Raul did enact reforms, such as expanding small-scale private businesses. Kornbluh said he also helped expand access to the Internet. However, problems persisted, with the economy stagnant and Cubans still seeking to leave the country. By 2018, Raul stepped down as president.

0: was and still is widely thought to answer to Castro. January 6, officers sue to block Trump's $1.8 billion slush fund, by Joey Garrison for USA Today. In Washington, two police officers who defended the U.S. Capitol on January 6th of 2021 sued President Donald Trump and his administration in a bid to block the Justice Department's new $1.8 billion anti-weaponization fund. The lawsuit, filed May 20th by officers Harry Dunn and Daniel Hodges, takes aim at an arrangement it calls a, quote, taxpayer-funded slush fund to finance the insurrectionists and paramilitary groups that commit violence in support of Trump. The plaintiffs argue the fund's creation endangers their lives because it encourages those who enacted violence in the president's name to continue to do so. They also contend it will finance the violent operations of rioters, paramilitaries, and their supporters who threatened plaintiffs' lives that day and continue to do so. To prevent the public financing of paramilitary organizations in the United States and to protect plaintiffs from further violence, the fund must be dissolved, according to the suit filed court in Washington. Trump Acting Attorney General Todd Blanche and Treasury Secretary Scott Bessent are listed as defendants. Dunn and Hodges have both spoken out publicly about their experiences defending the Capitol as a mob of Trump supporters violently stormed the Capitol to try to stop the certification of Joe Biden's presidential election win. They say they remain targets of harassment and threats. Blanche announced the anti-weaponization fund on May 18th as part of a settlement agreement in a lawsuit that Trump and his family brought against the IRS, seeking $10 billion in damages over the president's leaked tax returns. The Trump family agreed to voluntarily drop the lawsuit, meaning a federal judge won't rule on the merits of the suit, in exchange for the creation of the fund. The anti-weaponization fund makes $1.8 billion available to compensate Trump allies who say they were unfairly targeted by prosecutors in past Democratic administrations, paving the way for supporters who attack the Capitol to potentially receive taxpayer money. The suit argues the Justice Department lacks the authority to create the fund because only Congress, not the executive branch, has the power under the Constitution to create new agencies and determine their structure and funding. It also says federal law does not grant the Justice Department the power to create new commissions, appoint its members, or recognize new substantive rights or claims. And we've reached the end of our time with the Patriot Ledger. Have a wonderful weekend.
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4: Hi, it's Linda with the Talking Information Center. Happy Friday to you. It is Friday, May 22nd, 2026, and thanks for spending the next 30 minutes reading the Brockton Enterprise. Going to start on the front page. Raina Man Charged with Armed Robbery by Daniel Schemer. A 56-year-old Raina Man was charged with armed robbery after allegedly robbing a convenience store of scratch tickets using a butane lighter designed to look like a gun, police said. On Sunday, May 17th, Raynham police responded to a Quick Stop convenience store, 343 Broadway, at around 12:45 p.m. for a reported armed robbery, police said in a written statement on Tuesday. The suspect approached the counter and asked for several $50 scratch tickets, police said. He placed what appeared to be a handgun on the counter and threatened the clerk, according to police. Police said the suspect then fled on an electric bicycle with the scratch tickets. The investigation later revealed that the object was a cigarette lighter designed to resemble a firearm, police said. The replica firearm butane lighter was similar in size, color, and design to a real firearm. Raynham police, through an investigation and a public tip, identified the suspect, obtained a warrant for the suspect's home, and arrested him on May 18th. The suspect is charged with armed robbery with a firearm. He is scheduled to be arraigned in Taunton District Court. While a replica handgun was used, the clerk believed it was real and feared for their life, said Raynham Police Chief David LaPlante. This could have ended with a serious or tragic consequence. I commend our officers for a quick and thorough investigation and appreciate the public for sharing information that led to an arrest. Also on the front page, Papa John's brings another pizza option to Brockton by Sam Posman. There's a new pizza shop in town, though you've probably heard of this one. In a city where bar pizza reigns king, Papa John's opened its doors, adding a traditional chain option to the mix. The national chain's new location is located at 662 Belmont Street in Brockton. The space has sat empty since 2017 when 7-Eleven closed its doors after nearly 20 years in business. While the chain has over 3,000 locations across the U.S., this is just its 11th location in the Commonwealth of Massachusetts. With Brockton High School nearby, that west side stretch of Belmont Street seems to be a hot spot for fast food options. There's a Subway, a Dunkin', a Papa Gino's, a Starbucks, a McDonald's, a Taco Bell, and a Burger King already on that strip. So, with a Papa John's added to the mix, there's sure to be some added competition between those national brands. The new location will celebrate its grand opening on Saturday, May 23rd. There will be a DJ, a bouncy house, and other giveaways. In addition to that, the Papa John's Foundation is awarding a $2,500 grant and a $500 gift card to the Boys and Girls Club of Metro South's Brockton Clubhouse. The new Papa John's location is open daily from 10 a.m. to midnight for both takeout and delivery. Bomb squad called after pipe bomb found near pond. A pipe bomb was found in Lakeville near a pond next to Route 140, the highway that connects Taunton and New Bedford, on Saturday, May 16th, according to the Lakeville Police Department. At about 12:38 p.m. on Saturday, May 16th, Lakeville police were notified that someone had located what appeared to be a pipe bomb, police said. The pipe bomb was made out of PVC pipe and was found near Egger Bog Pond, which is next to Route 140. The Massachusetts State Police Bomb Squad confirmed the device was a bomb after being contacted by the Lakeville Police Department. Ultimately, the bomb was safely disposed of, the Lakeville Police Department said. The department is conducting an investigation into the bomb and asks those with information to contact Detective Rob Schiffer at rschiffer@lakevillema.org or call 508-947-4422. It's Memorial Day weekend. Here's what's open or closed in Brockton. Memorial Day is right around the corner, the national holiday honoring those who died during military service. The holiday, which falls on Monday, May 25th this year, and was originally referred to as Decoration Day, was formally recognized in 1868. On May 5th, 1868, the Grand Army of the Republic, the GAR, a politically powerful organization of Union veterans led by Major General John A. Logan, issued General Orders No. 11, or the Memorial Day Act, according to the National Cemetery Administration website. This issuance formally established Memorial Day as a decoration day on which the nation would remember its war dead and decorate their graves with flowers. And although Memorial Day has a somber purpose, it also has come to be seen by many as the unofficial start of summer. In the Brockton area, some government services may be delayed in observance of the holiday, but many stores remain open. Here's what to know. Trash pickup will be delayed one day for the holiday, according to the city. Friday's pickup will take place on Saturday. Is Memorial Day a federal holiday? Yes. Memorial Day is one of 11 federal holidays, meaning most federal workers get the day off. Here are all the federal holidays observed throughout the year. New Year's Day, Martin Luther King Day, Washington's Birthday, Memorial Day, Juneteenth, which is June 19th, Independence Day, July 4th, and Labor Day, which is the first Monday in September. Columbus Day, second Monday in October, Veterans Day, November 11th, Thanksgiving Day, fourth Thursday in November, and Christmas Day, December 25th. The United States Postal Service will be closed in observance of Memorial Day. Regular service will resume on Tuesday. A representative at the Vincent's at 689 Main Street in Brockton said the store will be open on the holiday. Is Shaw's open? Yes. Shaw's at 715 Crescent Street is open with regular hours on Memorial Day. A representative at the Market Basket on 200 Westgate Drive said the store will be open regular hours on Memorial Day. Price Right at 240 East Ashland Street will also be open on Memorial Day. And you should contact your local store for information on hours. Walmart tends to remain open on Memorial Day as well, but you should check with your local store for information on hours. Schlitz set to be brewed for the final time. Famous beer's origins date back to 1849 in Wisconsin. Schlitz beer is about to be brewed for the last time. Wisconsin Brewing Company, with permission from Schlitz's owner, Pabst Brewing Company, announced it'll brew a final 80-barrel batch on May 23rd at its Verona, Wisconsin brewery. The batch will be brewed using Schlitz's specifications dating back to 1948, according to the Milwaukee Journal Sentinel, which is part of the USA Today network. Schlitz Brewing was founded in 1849 in a Milwaukee tavern before later expanding and at one time becoming America's largest brewer. Kirby Nelson with Wisconsin Brewing Company said he wanted the brand to go out with dignity and respect, according to the Journal Sentinel. In other business news, Target doubles growth forecast. CEO cites caution as shoppers still are stretched. Target raised its annual sales growth forecast for the first time in 2 years, but cautioned a tough macro environment ahead as the retailer tries to turn itself around after an extended sales slump. new CEO Michael Fiddelke, in his first earnings call since taking the top job from Brian Cornell in February, was pleased with the company's 5.6% sales growth this quarter, but said, quote, "We will not confuse this progress with potential." The $59 billion retailer has muddled through three straight years of declining revenue as cost-conscious shoppers move to cheaper options. Its merchandise also failed to attract higher-income consumers looking for nice-to-have apparel and home decor. Target now expects net sales to grow around 4% this fiscal year, double its prior target of 2% growth. "Expectations were high, but Target checked every box," said Chuck Grom, an analyst at Gordon Haskett Equity Research. Still, Fiddelke cited recent dips in consumer sentiment and said he was not wanting to swing too hard too quickly. His plan to draw back shoppers included spending an extra $2 billion this year to ensure well-stocked merchandise and cutting prices on 3,000 items in response to the fuel shock. It shows early promise, with same-store sales growth far exceeding expectations of a 2.5 rise, ending four quarters of decline, according to data compiled by LSEG. "We laid out a really ambitious plan for this year, and it'll be the first of a series of years of ambitious plans, would be my guess," Fiddelke said on the May 20th earnings call. Real chocolate to rally amid low cocoa prices. In London, after a year of smaller bars, extra wafers, and chocolate alternatives, at least one major chocolate maker is putting the cocoa back in, and others may follow suit, as a slump in bean prices since 2024 makes the traditional treat more profitable. The shift, driven by a near 70% slide in cocoa futures from late 2024 records, promises lower shelf prices for consumers, a demand recovery for cocoa farmers, and a partial reversal away from chocolate alternatives made with too little cocoa to qualify as chocolate. U.S.-based Hershey has made public its plans to hike the cocoa content in its chocolate alternatives, which it calls chocolate candy. After the grandson of the founder of Reese's criticized Hershey for reformulating some iconic Reese's products into chocolate candy, the company said that from next year, all Hershey's and Reese's products will return to their original recipes. Other companies will likely follow suit, said industry participants and experts like independent consultant Roger Bradshaw. "Absolutely, it makes sense to switch back to real chocolate at current cocoa price levels," he said. Snack maker Mondelez did not respond to requests for comment on its chocolate recipes, while Nestle and Ferrero had no immediate comment. After cocoa prices nearly tripled to above $12,000 a metric ton in 2024, thanks to adverse weather and disease, chocolate makers began shrinking bar sizes, adding more wafers, fruit, and nuts, and introducing chocolate alternatives. They also drew down cocoa stocks, raised prices, and ramped up investments in products like Coviva, a cocoa-free chocolate alternative made from sunflower seeds and oats. The product, developed by German startup Planet A Foods, is sold via its partnership with Barry Callebaut, the world's largest chocolate maker and cocoa processor. That caused a sharp drop in cocoa demand that experts say drove a 70% drop in bean prices from their late 2024 peaks. Demand could hit nine-year lows in the 12 months to end September, said Steve Wateridge, a veteran analyst and leading world expert on cocoa. The fall in cocoa prices should, however, lead to a recovery in demand starting in the second half of the year, he said. The factors that pushed us to these low prices are all likely to unwind, Wateridge said. In other news and analysis, U.S. charges Target Castro legacy. 94-year-old went from brother's shadow to Trump's crosshairs. When Cuba's then-president Raul Castro welcomed President Barack Obama to Havana in 2016, it marked a historic reopening of diplomatic relations announced a year earlier between longtime Cold War adversaries and a rare window for change. Castro, who had taken over from his charismatic revolutionary brother, Fidel, wanted to lift the U.S. embargo. Obama wanted economic and human rights reforms. Some saw the chance to steer Cuba to a model like Vietnam, where communist rule coexisted with a thriving economy. He had a huge opportunity, said Sebastian Arcos, interim director of the Institute for Cuban Studies at Florida International University. But it wasn't to be. That opening slammed shut in 2017 when President Donald Trump shut down rapprochement and began to ratchet up the pressure on the island nation. Now that pressure is targeted squarely on Castro, the last surviving historical leader from the revolution, 94 years old, visibly fragile, and presiding over a country facing daily blackouts. The Justice Department unsealed a murder indictment against the former Cuban president on May 20th. The United States charged Castro with 4 counts of murder, accusing him of ordering Cuban military jets in 1996 to shoot down civilian planes flown by a Cuban exile aid group and killing 4 people aboard. That could presage a U.S. military action to remove Castro, as occurred in Venezuela, where the U.S. military arrested and extracted President Nicolas Maduro. The United States has also recently offered an economic deal if changes are made. The indictment and U.S. pressure mark a dramatic late-stage chapter for a leader who for decades labored in Fidel's shadow, the organizer and administrator behind the showy orator. Though many were skeptical he could take the reins when Fidel Castro stepped down, Raul Castro turned out to be a more skilled political chess player than expected. He coalesced military and economic power behind him, making some economic reforms and agreeing to a historic opening with Obama, while seeking to keep Cuba postured as a communist stalwart in the hemisphere. Despite his advanced age, Castro is viewed as holding sway over the government and its revolutionary legacy. Raul Castro grew up with his brother in Biran, a small village in eastern Cuba in the 1930s. He was in his 20s when he was among dozens of revolutionaries packed in the 60-foot boat called the Granma, splashing ashore from exile with Fidel Castro in 1956. After the government detected and attacked them, Raul was one of only 12 fighters who reached safety in the Sierra Maestra Mountains. There, the Castros led the guerrilla war that ended with the overthrow of dictator Fulgencio Batista 3 years later in 1959. While he was always the quiet one compared with the charismatic Fidel, he became known for instances of ruthlessness. In 1959, he led the execution of dozens of Batista officers and supporters in Santiago de Cuba. A victorious Fidel Castro, who nationalized businesses and properties owned by Americans, further alienated the United States by allying with the Soviet Union, setting up what would be a decades-long Cold War clash. Raul Castro spent decades as his brother's defense minister, playing a secondary role to the cigar-smoking Commandant Maximo, said Peter Kornbluh, a Cuba specialist with the National Security Archives. He was kind of to Fidel what Robert Kennedy was to John Kennedy, Kornbluh said. In 1961, Raul Castro helped repel the Kennedy-backed Bay of Pigs invasion and later oversaw Cuba's military interventions abroad, including in Angola. He remained in the role during the early 1990s special period when the Soviet collapse ended subsidies, causing severe shortages as the United States tightened its embargo. This was the decade of the deadly shootdown connected to the U.S. indictment. Audio recordings captured Raul Castro admitting he ordered the downing of the Cessnas operated by Brothers to the Rescue, according to a 2006 article in El Nuevo Herald. In 2008, after an aging Fidel Castro became ill, Raul was formally named as president, finally stepping out of the shadows, but remaining a far less flamboyant figure. In embracing a rapprochement with the United States under Obama, Raul Castro played the hand of a pragmatist. There were some years of economic growth, the expansion of the private sector, and U.S. cooperation on issues such as narcotics and migration, Kornbluh said. But Cuba was also slow in licensing U.S. companies that wanted to set up shop in Cuba. Former National Security Advisor John Bolton doubts Raul Castro had any interest in making a deal that would satisfy the desire for democracy in Cuba. Around that same time, Castro was expanding the GAESA Group, a business conglomerate connected to the military that had its hand in various industries. It's been the target of U.S. sanctions. Over time, Raul did enact reforms, such as expanding small-scale private businesses. Kornbluh said he also helped expand access to the Internet. However, problems persisted with the economy stagnant and Cubans still seeking to leave the country. By 2018, Raul stepped down as president, but retained significant power within Cuba's Communist Party, armed forces, and state institutions, according to Reuters. Miguel Díaz-Canel was appointed president, but was and still is widely thought to answer to Cuba, to Castro. Pakistan aims to get peace talks on track. Trump says he's ready to resume strikes on Iran if talks remain at stalemate. In Dubai, Pakistan stepped up diplomacy on May 21st to hasten peace talks between the United States and Iran, even as Tehran appeared to harden its stance over the nuclear issue amid new threats of strikes from President Donald Trump if he didn't get the, quote, right answers. In the 6 weeks since a fragile ceasefire took effect, talks to end the war have made little progress, while soaring oil prices are stoking inflation and straining the global economy. The average price for a gallon of gas in the United States was $4.56, according to AAA. The highest average was in California at $6.14 a gallon. Trump also faces domestic pressure ahead of November's midterm elections, with his approval rating near its lowest since he returned to the White House. Pakistan's Army Chief Azim Manir will decide May 21st whether to travel to Tehran for mediation, three sources familiar with the negotiations told Reuters. Pakistan's Interior Minister was in Tehran on May 20th. We're speaking to all the various groups in Iran to streamline communication, and so things pick up pace, said one of the sources. However, Iran appeared to have hardened its stance over a key U.S. demand for the removal of enriched uranium from the country. Iran's supreme leader has issued a directive that the country's near-weapons-grade uranium should not be sent abroad, two senior Iranian sources said. Ayatollah Mojtaba Khamenei's order could further frustrate Trump and complicate talks on ending the war. Israeli officials have told Reuters that Trump has assured Israel that Iran's stockpile of highly enriched uranium needed to make an atomic weapon will be sent out of Iran and that any peace deal must include a clause on this. Israel, the United States, and other Western states have long accused Iran of seeking nuclear weapons, including pointing to its move to enrich uranium to 60%, far higher than needed for civilian uses and closer to the 90% needed for a weapon. Iran denies seeking nuclear weapons. Israeli Prime Minister Benjamin Netanyahu has said he will not consider the war over until its enriched uranium is removed from Iran. Tehran ends its support for proxy militias, and its ballistic missile capabilities are eliminated. The Supreme Leader's directive and the consensus within the establishment is that the stockpile of enriched uranium should not leave the country, said one of the two Iranian sources, who spoke on condition of anonymity because of the sensitivity of the matter. Iran's top officials, the sources said, believe sending the material abroad would leave the country more vulnerable to attacks by the United States and Israel. Khamenei has the last say on the most important state matters. Trump said May 20th he was willing to wait for Tehran's response, but was also ready to resume strikes. Believe me, if we don't get the right answers, it goes very quickly. We're all ready to go, Trump told reporters. Asked how long he would wait, Trump said it could be a few days, but it could go very quickly. Iran's Revolutionary Guards have warned against renewed attacks. If aggression against Iran is repeated, the promised regional war will extend beyond the region this time, it said in a statement. Tehran's description suggests it largely repeats terms Trump previously rejected, including demands for control of the Strait of Hormuz, compensation for war damage, lifting of sanctions, release of frozen assets, and the withdrawal of U.S. troops. Iran's deputy foreign minister on May 21st restated Tehran's claims to sovereignty over the strait, through which a fifth of the world's oil and natural gas flows, saying aggression from the United States, Israel, and some regional states had fundamentally altered the security environment in the waterway. In a legal commentary, Kazim Garibabi said Iran could adopt practical and proportionate measures to protect its security and maritime safety, citing international law. With the strait now effectively closed for almost 3 months, increasing shortages are pushing up energy prices across the globe in what the International Energy Agency has called the world's worst energy shock. The IEA warned May 21st that the peak of summer fuel demand, coupled with a lack of new Middle East supply, means the market could enter the red zone in July and August. Some ships are managing to transit the strait, but only a trickle compared with the 125 to 140 daily passages before the war. An Iran state TV reporter said May 21st that around 30 vessels had requested to transit since the night before. These vessels are coordinating with Iranian naval forces to pass and will most probably do so by tonight, the reporter added. Iran said it aimed to reopen the strait to friendly countries that abide by its terms. That could potentially include fees for access, which Washington says would be unacceptable. And unfortunately, we've reached the end of the road with the Brockton Enterprise. Have a wonderful weekend.
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5: Here's the forecast for the Boston and South Shore area on the Talking Information Center from the National Weather Service. For today, partly sunny, temperatures in the lower 60s. Cloudy overnight, temperatures in the mid-40s. Saturday, cloudy, temperatures in the mid-60s. The sun rose this morning at 5:16, setting at 8:06 this evening. 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
6: 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That's Monday, May 25th. 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
2: 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J.F. 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
9: Hello, this is Kathleen, and today, Friday, May 22nd, I'll be reading to you from the Taunton Daily Gazette. Drug Trafficker Sentenced to Prison by Daniel Schemer from the Taunton Gazette. A Taunton drug trafficker who smuggled drugs into jail after a short period of release was sentenced to state prison, the Bristol County District Attorney's Office said in a written statement Tuesday. The defendant was convicted of selling large amounts of fentanyl and cocaine as part of a state police investigation in the greater Taunton area. The investigation lasted approximately 2 years and involved court-approved wiretaps. The defendant has a prior conviction for drug dealing and also brought contraband, including drugs, into jail after a short period of release, Bristol County District Attorney Tom Quinn said in a written statement. He was one of the leading members of the drug trafficking organization who was identified during the investigation, the DA said. Joshua Nazario, 35, pleaded guilty on May 15, 2026, in the Fall River Superior Court to gun and drug charges. He was sentenced to 5 to 8.5 years, followed by 1 year of probation, the DA's office said. Nazario's arrest and conviction was part of Operation Sure Thing, a multi-jurisdictional, years-long, extensive investigation into a narcotics trafficking ring operating in and around Taunton and Fall River, the DA's office said. Massachusetts State Police started investigating Nazario in 2020. Wiretaps were sought and approved in 2022, followed by the execution of multiple search warrants at Nazario's residence and apartment at 62 Shores Street, the DA's office said. Wiretaps from 2022 revealed both Nazario and his girlfriend speaking about trafficking and selling narcotics, the DA's office said. The residence at 62 Shores Street was revealed to be a point house, or the site where many large sales took place for the narcotics trafficking organization, the DA's office said. During the execution of a search warrant in April 2022, police seized a firearm, ammunition, and enough fentanyl, oxycodone, and cocaine to constitute trafficking, the DA's office said. The DA's office said Nazario was held in custody for 2 years during the pending status of the case. In 2024, he was released on bail but was returned to jail after 60 days when the surety entity responsible for his bail surrendered him back. Upon his return to jail, Dartmouth House of Corrections found him in possession of various drugs that he had smuggled back in, the DA's office said. Lakeville Fire Helps 1,000-Pound Horse Get Back on Feet by Jansen McNair, The Enterprise and USA Today Network. The Lakeville Fire Department doesn't seem to mind a little horsing around. Monday night, May 18, around 7 p.m., the department responded to reports of a horse who had fallen down. Firefighters arrived to find an approximately 1,000-pound horse named Magic, unable to get to its feet in a fenced field, the department said in a Facebook post. Dr. Kendall Forrestal from Highland Hill Veterinary Service was requested to the scene, and the Plymouth County Technical Rescue Team was activated. The Plymouth County Technical Team is often dispatched for large animal rescues, according to the department. Under the direction of Forrestal, Magic got back on his feet. Initially, Magic was a bit unsteady, but he quickly recovered enough to have a meet and greet with many of his rescuers before crews cleared the scene, according to the department. The Lakeville Fire Department and Beland Stables have previously partnered to deliver large animal rescue training programs here in Lakeville, the department added. These events were attended by firefighters from across the Commonwealth, along with multiple technical rescue teams. The department is incredibly proud to see this training and collaboration put into action to safely rescue Magic. The post received an impressive community response online, garnering thousands of reactions. So glad to see that Magic recovered with the help of all involved, one commenter wrote. Thanks for sharing this amazing story of teamwork and compassion, writes another. Biotech company develops artificial egg. 30 chicks hatched from incubation platform. By Mike Snyder from USA Today. Colossal Biosciences, the company that produced a trio of modern-day direwolves, now has its own answer to the question, what comes first, the chicken or the egg? The Dallas-headquartered biotech firm has developed an artificial egg that has been used to hatch healthy chickens, the company announced May 19th. In development for its about 2 years, the first of its kind incubation platform has been used to raise more than 30 chickens, which live at Colossal's avian facility in Texas. The achievement is an important milestone in the company's goal of bringing back New Zealand's South Island giant moa, which went extinct about 600 years ago. The moa's egg is about 80 times the size of a chicken egg, so it's not feasible to use a surrogate host for birthing new moa chicks, Colossal CEO and co-founder Ben Lamb told USA Today. Thus the need for an artificial egg. Lamb compared it to the company's creation of the Colossal woolly mouse, which was genetically engineered to have characteristics that could eventually be used in creating the next generation woolly mammoth. It's really, really important because we've told the world that eventually we want exogenesis development, the ability to create offspring completely outside of the womb, not just for extinct species, but so that we could productionize endangered species, said Lamb, who was recently named to the board of directors for the National Fish and Wildlife Foundation. The oval artificial egg looks a bit like a tea infuser with an open lid to observe embryonic development. The 3D printed rigid shell made up of grid of hexagon shapes has a silicone-based membrane replicating the interior of a real egg. Our permeable membrane allows oxygen to diffuse into the system through the membrane of the ambient temperatures, said Colossal Chief Science Officer Beth Shapiro in a new video posted on YouTube. The artificial egg fits within a standardized incubator. Colossal scientists tested the artificial egg on embryos harvested from freshly laid chicken eggs. They are monitored over about 21 days and occasionally given some needed nutrients. Once hatched, the chicks are cared for and when they are big enough, allowed to join the other chickens on the company's avian facility. Eventually, Colossal's artificial eggs will be used to grow genetically engineered embryos into hatchlings. At the end of a new YouTube video posted by Colossal, you can watch a time-lapse segment showing the development of an embryo to a chick, viewed through the opening of the top of the artificial egg. We've created a novel shell-less culture system that is fully scalable and biologically accurate, said Colossal Chief Biology Officer Andrew Pask in a news release. The genome is the blueprint, but without a place to build, it's meaningless. The artificial egg gives us that platform, controlled, scalable, and completely independent of a surrogate. It's species agnostic, size scalable, and unlocks entirely new pathways, from rescuing endangered birds with low hatch success to enabling de-extinction where no surrogate exists. The artificial egg will make it easier for researchers to study not only avian developmental biology, because Colossal researchers cracked the egg, so to speak, but also potentially outside the womb development of other creatures. If we, as scientists, now have the ability to complete embryo development under normal atmospheric conditions in artificial eggs, this represents a significant engineering and biological advance with strong implications for endangered species rescue, developmental biology, and genome engineering, said Tomas Marquez Bonet, an evolutionary and conservation biologist from Pompeu Fabra University in Barcelona, who is an advisor to Colossal, told USA Today in an email exchange. The chickens hatched from the artificial eggs are living out their lives on Colossal's avian facility. We're responsible for everything about their lives. We want them to both be healthy physically, but also mentally, said Colossal's head of animal husbandry, Steve Metzler, in a new video. Colossal gets most of its attention for its de-extinction plans of bringing back extinct species, such as the woolly mammoth, the dodo, and the Australian thylacine, the Tasmanian tiger. However, research advances in those projects can help the preservation of other animals, such as elephants, the white rhino, the red wolf, bison, and others, the company said. Still, Colossal has its detractors. The animals the company is creating as part of its de-extinction program won't have the same social structure their ancestors did, they said. It could be very cruel to those animals, Jean Laurie, a biologist from the Scripps Institute in California, told NPR. Beyond that, tinkering with science could have unknown repercussions, she said. It could be catastrophic, Loring said. There's too many variables that we don't understand. There are too many things that could happen. In the future, Colossal could have countless eggs or eventually artificial wombs, growing hatchlings meant to reestablish an extinct species or strengthen an endangered one. The ability to incubate avian embryos outside a biological shell at any size and in standard commercial incubators is a capability conservation programs simply don't have today. We're building it for the MOA, but it's designed to support critically endangered species broadly, said Colossal's Chief Animal Officer Matt James in a statement. The artificial egg allows us to rescue compromised embryos, build genetic rescue platforms, and utilize donor and biobanked materials in ways that weren't previously possible. It reflects deep collaboration across biology, engineering, and software, and opens entirely new pathways to help address the biodiversity crisis, said James, who also heads the Colossal Foundation, the company's charitable arm. Does Colossal's artificial egg finally answer the question of which comes first? Well, it depends on your point of view. A chicken did lay the eggs, which were transferred to artificial eggs to grow. But in the future, could a genetically engineered embryo shift the answer towards the egg? Wheaton College graduates urged to strengthen communities by Beth McDermott. Wheaton College celebrated its 191st commencement, May 16, encouraging graduates to use their education to strengthen communities and bring people together, according to the community announcement. The ceremony, held on Norton's campus, Central Quadrangle, featured inspiring messages from college officials and honorary degree recipients, according to the announcement. Wheaton President Michaela Whalen addressed the 392 graduates, highlighting the value of their attention in a world dominated by technology and media. "Your attention is among the most precious resources," Whalen said. "Where you place it will shape your life. It will determine what you learn, whom you understand, what you build, and who you become." Quoting philosopher Simone Weil, Whalen encouraged graduates to become careful listeners, empathic leaders, and engaged citizens. "You have learned to listen carefully, to think critically, to communicate with clarity and compassion, to engage across differences, and to search for common ground," she said. "These are the skills and values that sustain communities and strengthen democracy." Prabidi Mala, chair of the class of 2026, echoed the theme of interdependence, reminding classmates that their choices impact not only themselves, but also the world around them. "So stay curious and stay aware and keep learning," Mala said. Georgia Wall Gogol, a lawyer and advocate for foster youth, received an honorary Doctor of Humane Letters. She shared her experience working with the Graham School in New York and the transformation of Graham Wyndham, one of the nation's oldest child welfare organizations. "Systemic change is not only possible, it is the mandate for each one of us. It is the whole purpose of our education, to improve our lives and the lives of those in the world around us," Gogol said. Jabari Asim, a writer and cultural critic who received an honorary Doctor of Letters, focused on the importance of storytelling and defending authentic human expression in an age of rapid technological change. "It might seem quaint to talk about the power of storytelling during a time when AI encroaches daily on our creative capacity. Our vocabularies, all the quirks that turns of phrases that animate our reasoning, and our conversations," Asim said. "We must assert that no machine can plumb the depths of our experience. No software can express the deepest longings of our hearts. No technology can equal the limitless expanse of our ideas." The following graduates are from the Taunton area: Tristan Perry, East Taunton, Business and Management; Riley Rose Leverault, Lakeville, Biology; Dakota Ashley Mata Texiera, Taunton, Biology; E.J. Ebenezer Mualis, Taunton, Biology; Shayra Lopes Prado, Taunton, Business and Management, Riley Ann Seberg, Lakeville. Bioinformatics, magna cum laude, Maya Stankiewicz, East Taunton, Women's and Gender Studies. Man Accused of Using Lighter Disguised as Gun by Daniel Schmeer. A 56-year-old Raina man was charged with armed robbery after allegedly robbing a convenience store of scratch tickets using a butane lighter designed to look like a gun, police said. On Sunday, May 17th, Raina police responded to Quick Stop convenience store, 343 Broadway, at around 12:45 p.m. for a reported armed robbery. Police said in a written statement Tuesday, the suspect approached the counter and asked for several $50 scratch tickets, police said. He placed what appeared to be a handgun on the counter and threatened the clerk, according to police. Police said the suspect then fled on an electric bicycle with the scratch tickets. The investigation later revealed that the object was a cigarette lighter designed to resemble a firearm, police said. The replica firearm butane lighter was similar in size, color, and design to a real firearm. Raina police, through investigation and a public tip, identified the suspect, obtained a warrant for the suspect's home, and arrested him on May 18th. The suspect is charged with armed robbery with a firearm. He is scheduled to be arraigned in Taunton District Court. While a replica handgun was used, the clerk believed it was a real gun and feared for their life, said Raynham Police Chief David LaPlante. This could have ended with a serious or tragic consequences. I commend our officers for a quick and thorough investigation and appreciate the public for sharing information that led to an arrest. Old Colony History Museum Offers Free Admission by Beth McDermott. The Old Colony History Museum at 66 Church Street in Taunton is participating in the Blue Star Museums program this summer, offering free admission to currently serving U.S. military personnel and their families. The program runs from Armed Forces Day, May 16th, through Labor Day, September 7th, according to a community announcement. It is a partnership between the National Endowment for the Arts and Blue Star Families, in collaboration with the Department of Defense and museums across the country. Museums help military families stay connected to each other, to their communities, and to the nation they serve. Mary Ann Carter, chairwoman of the National Endowment for the Arts, said. According to the announcement, as our country approaches 250 years of independence, Blue Star Museums provides service members and their loved ones with meaningful opportunities to explore history and spark curiosity. For military families who often face frequent moves and time apart, these shared museum experiences offer a sense of stability, belonging, and connection. By opening doors nationwide, this program ensures that they can engage with the arts and history that reflect their sacrifices and strengthen the bonds that hold them together. The museum's 2026 programming season highlights the stories and legacy of the American Revolution as the nation approaches the 250th anniversary of independence. Upcoming lectures will explore Ben Franklin and American science during the American Revolution and revolutions in Indian country, indigenous participation in the War of American Independence, offering visitors new perspectives on the Revolutionary era. The museum is also developing new revolutionary-themed trolley tours for later this year. In October, the museum will once again host Liberty and Union Day, its signature annual event commemorating Taunton's historic 1774 raising of the Liberty and Union flag, supporting the American colonies and opposing British rule. Details for all of these events can be found at www.oldcolonyhistorymuseum.org/events. News in brief. Tennessee aborts execution attempt after struggling to find vein. Tennessee prison officials aborted their attempt to execute a man convicted of murders on May 21st after failing to find a suitable vein for lethal injection. Tennessee Governor Bill Lee later granted a one-year reprieve from execution to Tony Carruthers, 57, who was sentenced to death after he was found guilty of killing, kidnapping, and murdering three people in 1994. After Carruthers was taken to the execution chamber at a maximum security prison in Nashville, prison officials aborted their attempt to execute a man convicted of murders on May 21st after failing to find a suitable vein for lethal injection. Tennessee Governor Bill Lee later granted a one-year reprieve from execution to Tony Carruthers, 57, who was sentenced to death after he was

0: hour trying to establish an intravenous line before calling off the execution and returning him to his cell, according to an Associated Press reporter represented as a media witness. Prison officials were able to set up primary intravenous line, the Tennessee Department of Correction said in a statement, but struggled to establish a backup line required by the state's lethal injection protocol. I am granting Tony Von Carruthers a temporary reprieve from execution for 1 year, Lee said in a statement. Carruthers became at least the seventh man to survive his execution date in the United States after a botched lethal injection attempt, according to the group Reprieve. Scientists forecast below normal 2026 hurricane season. Houston. U.S. government officials said on May 21st they expected below normal Atlantic tropical storm season in 2026, likely producing 1 to 3 major hurricanes with sustained winds of at least 111 miles per hour. Officials from the National Oceanic and Atmospheric Administration unveiled the agency's outlook for the season, which begins on June 1st and runs through November 30th. They predicted 8 to 14 named tropical storms with winds of at least 39 miles per hour, from which 3 to 6 hurricanes with winds of at least 74 miles per hour will likely form. Don't let words like below normal change the way you prepare, said Ken Graham, director of the National Weather Service. It only takes one. Graham advised residents of the Atlantic and Gulf Coast to stock up on non-perishable food, medicines, and other emergency supplies, such as radios and flashlights. Thank you so much for listening, and I hope you all will have a safe and well day.
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0: And Alex.
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9: Hello, my name is Lily, and today I will be reading Attleboro's The Sun Chronicle. This is the May 22nd edition. And our first article is written by Rhiannon Watkins, titled, Finding Their Voice, Claiming Their Future, Attleboro Community Academy Seniors Graduate. 32 students from Attleboro Community Academy

0: he crossed the stage to accept their diplomas Thursday evening in Attleboro High School's Bray Auditorium. Families and friends smiled and cheered as their loved ones celebrated the beginning of a new chapter. Principal Lakeisha Gerald addressed the graduates, praising them for the obstacles they have overcome. Quote, "Alternative education is often misunderstood. People sometimes think it means less than," she said. "But sitting in this room tonight are students who are resilient, thoughtful, deep thinkers, creative, intelligent, adaptable, and strong in ways that cannot always be measured by traditional systems. The school provides an alternative education to students who may need more support than a larger public school like Attleboro High can offer." Mayor Kathleen DeSimone and Superintendent David Sawyer congratulated the class on completing their high school journey. A new reward, created in honor of Jean Hickox, the school's strategic support administrator who has served for 30 years and is retiring, was presented to its first ever recipient, student Carly Travers. The Jean Hickox Iron Will Award honors a student who embodies qualities Hickox modeled, including hard work, dedication, perseverance, and a deep commitment to others. Other awards and scholarships were presented to students who participated in sports, career technical education, and those pursuing higher education. The Nathan Parker Memorial Scholarship, given to a student who has been affected by addiction within their family, was awarded to Angelo Todi, who received multiple recognitions. Student speaker Annabelle So delivered a message about courage. Quote, "I was someone who was scared to talk in front of more than three people, so I couldn't imagine raising my hand to answer a question at the risk of being wrong in front of a class of 20-plus people," she said. "But through our ACA community, I've learned that to speak my mind while sounding silly is far better than leaving things unsaid. I learned to use my voice, even if it shakes." Student body president Henson Murray left the class with a reminder to be proud. Quote, "Never forget who you are and what you went through to get here, what every struggle, obstacle, and triumph has taught you," he said. "Be proud because we did it." This next article is written by Rian Wen Watkins, titled "Friends of the Capron Park Zoo in Attleboro, OK License Agreement with City, New Group Forms." The Friends of the Capron Park Zoo have approved a license agreement with the city requiring the group to donate at least $75,000 annually to support the zoo. Residents strongly opposed Mayor Kathleen DeSimone's March announcement that she planned to close the zoo and convert it into a nature reserve and wildlife rehabilitation center, citing its historic financial struggles and a $2.5 million city deficit at the time. After significant pushback, DeSimone reversed course and sought ways to keep the zoo open. License agreement solidified. As part of that effort, DeSimone presented Friends President Jocelyn Verrier with a proposed agreement requiring the group to contribute $100,000 annually, a significant increase from previous years, in exchange for expanded fundraising opportunities. Members expressed concern they would be unable to meet the $100,000 target and hired a lawyer to draft an alternative agreement setting the annual contribution at $75,000. Verrier said she signed and delivered the revised agreement to City Hall Wednesday morning. She also said the Friends have secured D&M Pizza to operate the zoo's concession stand this summer, with food trucks from Dell's Lemonade and Philly Pretzel Factory also scheduled to be on site. A portion of the sales will go back to the Friends, who will use the money to support the zoo. The Friends brought in volunteers to repaint walls, are replacing furniture, and have hired a company to replace flooring in the zoo's break room and hallway, which have missing tiles, creating a tripping hazard, Verrier said. Flooring in the Capron Building kitchen will also be replaced because it does not meet USDA requirements, she added. All renovations have been paid for by the Friends, Verrier said, adding the license agreement gives them much more authority to sell food, hire vendors, and carry out projects at the zoo. A newly formed group. In addition to the Friends, a new group, the Capron Park Zoological Society, has formed, headed by resident and former city councilor Nick Lavoie. DeSimone initially asked the groups to merge, but the Friends declined. Despite that, both Lavoie and Verrier said the groups are not competing and plan to work collaboratively while serving different roles. Lavoie said the Zoological Society will focus on corporate sponsorships and federal and state grants, avenues, he said, have not been fully explored. Quote, "The Friends do a fantastic job of local fundraising, so we want to diversify and attack some areas that we haven't been going after in the past," she said. The group has 8 members, 4 of which were sworn in at its first meeting Wednesday night. Lavoie said many already serve on city boards and commissions, and he hopes to cap membership at 11. He said the group is discussing similar license agreement with the mayor and is prepared to accept any minimum funding amount she proposes. Increase in admission prices. Another effort to boost revenue came Tuesday night when the city council unanimously approved changes to zoo admission pricing. DeSimone had presented 2 options, removing membership and admission fees from the city ordinances to allow more flexibility in setting prices, or approving specific increases ranging from $1 for residents and military members to $3 for non-residents. The council approved the first option. Parks and Forestry Superintendent Derek Corsi said at a May 5th hearing that the change would allow promotions such as free or 50% admission for mothers on Mother's Day and resident appreciation days with free entry. He said it is less prohibitive and allows him to tailor prices to fluctuating economic conditions. Verrier said she is optimistic about the zoo's future. Quote, "The future of Capron Park Zoo is so bright it is blinding," she said. Our next article is written by Madison Dunphy, titled Westside Benevolent Circle Finds New Home in Mansfield. The more than century-old Westside Benevolent Circle has found a piece of land to call its new home, leading the organization's president, Don Saba, to breathe a sigh of relief. "It is amazing. It's crazy. It's special. And did I mention amazing?" Saba said. The organization will be signing a 99-year land lease for a parcel on Plymouth Street in front of the soccer fields, which is owned by Natural Resources Trust of Mansfield, Saba said. Once the site plan and building permit are approved, Saba said Westside will sign the lease and hopefully start building its new home. "Our building will go between the street and where the playground and tennis courts are in that complex," Saba said. "The trails will still be there, and we will be able to keep up a tree line between our building and the playground slash courts." Established more than 135 years ago to help Mansfield residents in need, the group initially operated out of borrowed spaces around town, from garages to basements. Then, in 2006, it moved into a donated space at Schneider Electric Company in Foxborough, where it operated for more than 15 years before moving to Cross Point Church in Mansfield in 2021. Cross Point donated 2,000 square feet of space for Westside to use, as well as an additional hall space of about 3,000 square feet that was used for their annual Gifts of Hope event in December. With Cross Point growing in size, they told Westside they need the donated space back by September to expand their church, Saba said. However, this was extended to December in order to allow them to hold their event. The organization had been looking for a new home since January, just 5 years after last searching for a space. The morning a Sun Chronicle article was published about Westside looking for a new home, Lou Andrews, treasurer at Natural Resources Trust of Mansfield, reached out to Saba. He told Saba they were willing to offer Westside a long-term land lease if the group was willing to build a structure on it. Quote, "We started the conversation and it began working together, and while it has only been 2 months, it feels like both forever ago and like it was just yesterday," Saba said. While they are in the first stages of getting the building permits and site plan approval, Saba said they don't foresee any issues. The Natural Resources Trust of Mansfield is pleased and honored to support our fellow town nonprofit in obtaining a permanent home, as they are an extremely worthy organization, said Deborah Knight Snyder, Board of Directors. Westside is looking to raise $1 million in donations in order to build their new building, Saba said. We are unable to start the process, but we really do need to start bringing in some good donations, or rather we are able to start the process, but we really need to start bringing in some good donations so that we can keep moving forward in the process, she said. The building will resemble a basic warehouse style made of steel, totaling around 4,000 square feet, Saba said. If all goes well and their fundraising goal is met, she said they hope to move into the new building by November 2027. From January until this move-in date, the group will move into a temporary space. To help with these fundraising efforts, the group will be hosting a spirit medium Jody Street on G from 7:30 p.m. to 9:30 p.m. on Saturday, May 30th at the Elks Lodge on North Main Street. The event will include a raffle and a live auction. That's a spirit medium event. For more information, you can go to West Benevolent Circle's Facebook page. This next article is written by Steven Peterson, titled Foxborough Police Make Large Drug Money Bust. Local police have made a large drug trafficking arrest following a traffic stop. K-9 officer Kurt Pollister last Thursday stopped a vehicle on Route 1 for a motor vehicle violation. The driver, Jarrett Smith of Boston, was found to have a suspended driver's license and was placed under arrest, police said. During a search, narcotics were discovered on Smith, and a subsequent inventory of the motor vehicle led to the discovery of additional narcotics and a large amount of currency, police said. In total, more than 50 grams of suspected cocaine and more than 25 grams of suspected heroin was seized, police said. Smith was arraigned Friday in Wrentham District Court on the following charges: trafficking cocaine, trafficking heroin, operating a motor vehicle with a suspended license, and a motor vehicle lights violation. Smith was ordered held without bail as a danger to the community. This next article is written by Colin Binkley and Matt O'Brien for the Associated Press, titled Trump Calls Off AI Executive Order Over Concern It Could Weaken U.S. Tech Edge. President Donald Trump has called off plans to sign a new executive order on artificial intelligence hours before an expected White House ceremony. President Donald Trump called off plans to sign a new executive order on artificial intelligence hours before an expected White House ceremony Thursday because he said he was worried the measure could dull America's edge on AI technology. Trump said he was postponing the Oval Office event with tech industry executives because he did not like what he saw in the order's text. Quote, "We're leaving China, we're leaving everybody, and I don't want to do anything that's going to get in the way of that lead," Trump told reporters. The order would have established a framework for the government to vet the national security risks of the most advanced AI systems before their public release, according to a person familiar with the White House's deliberations with the tech industry, but not authorized to speak about them publicly. The directive was being characterized as a voluntary collaboration with participating U.S.-based tech companies, including Anthropic, OpenAI, and Google, the person said. The push for some kind of government action to review leading AI systems follows growing concern within the banking industry and other institutions about the leaps in AI's abilities to find cybersecurity vulnerabilities in the world's software. Treasury Secretary Scott Bessent and outgoing Federal Reserve Chair Jerome Powell convened an urgent meeting with Wall Street CEOs in April, warning them about the cybersecurity risks posed by Anthropic's AI model, Claude Mythos. The meeting, urgently assembled at the Treasury's Department headquarters, was intended to ensure that banks were aware of the risks associated with the models, Bessent said at CNBC's Invest in America Forum in Washington in April. "This new Anthropic model is very powerful," he said. Some banks are doing a better job in cybersecurity than others, and we want to have the ability to convene them and talk about what is best practices and where they should be heading. That led some allies in the Republican president to propose better methods of getting those AI tools in the hands of trusted cybersecurity experts. Trump's hopes for AI have run up against voters' fears of its impact. Trump had pledged to undo the AI safety regulations set by his predecessor, Democratic President Joe Biden. Trump's administration has viewed the AI sector as an engine to help deliver on his pledges to expand the economy, and he has promoted its major players at events at the White House and around the world. Last week, Trump had tech CEOs in tow for a summit with China's Xi Jinping. Trump's ambitions for the sector have collided with the fears of voters over the impact of the technology on American life, jobs, and electricity bills. Republicans themselves are divided over whether to embrace the AI industry or side with voters who express skepticism about the technology. Also complicating the government's interest in working with Anthropic on cybersecurity is the government's ongoing legal fight with the company. Trump in February ordered all U.S. agencies to stop using Anthropic's chatbot Claude after an unusually public clash between the Pentagon and CEO Dario Amodei. There are competing factions within the administration, said Serena Booth, a computer science professor at Brown University and former AI policy fellow in a Democratic-led Senate committee. We do see this kind of public fighting, she said. We will release an executive order. No, we won't. We're going to sign it this afternoon. Oh, the signing is canceled. I think this whiplash is because we're seeing these fractures. Some of those divides are balancing what Booth said is a reasonable idea to test the most capable AI models before their public release, with a concern that government scrutiny, if it takes too long, could burden AI developers. It does come at a potential very large cost to innovation and speed of development, she said. There is, I think, a real risk here, and I do see both sides. The White House has pushed back against state laws seeking to regulate AI, saying the measures could curb growth. A new executive order that could have been perceived as government screening of commercial AI models would have signaled a significant shift in the administration's approach. At the same time, similar screening is already happening. Trump's Commerce Department announced earlier this month that it signed agreements with Google, Microsoft, and Elon Musk's xAI to evaluate their most powerful AI models before their public release, building on previous agreements the Biden administration made with Anthropic and OpenAI. But the announcement later disappeared from the Commerce Department website. White House describes a balance between safety and innovation. At a White House briefing Tuesday, Vice President J.D. Vance declined to discuss specifics from the order, but said the administration wants to promote innovation while also addressing cybersecurity threats and data privacy. The president wants us to be pro-innovation. He wants us to win the AI race and against all other countries in the world, he said. Vance added, quote, we also want to make sure that we're protecting people. Asked about new models that could pose security risks, Vance said the administration is taking a collaborative approach with tech companies. It also does have some downsides, he said, and we're trying to balance that safety against innovation. A former White House tech policy advisor who was a lead author of Trump's AI policy roadmap said the disagreements likely represent a, quote, healthy tension in an administration that has long been wary of regulating the frontier AI companies like Anthropic, OpenAI, and Google. They don't want to do it because it's politically risky in a million different ways, said Dean Ball, now at the Foundation for American Innovation. Ball said he would welcome an executive order that would get those companies working more closely with the government on cybersecurity, but, quote, ultimately, I'm fine with them taking time to get this right. This next article is written by Steve Peoples, an AP national politics writer, titled Facing Intense Internal Pressure, DNC Releases Post-Election Autopsy that criticizes Kamala Harris. Democratic National Committee Chair Ken Martin has released a critical study of the party's performance in the 2024 campaign. Kamala Harris wrote off rural America during the 2024 presidential campaign and failed to attack Donald Trump with sufficient negative firepower, according to a long-awaited post-election autopsy released Thursday by the Democratic National Committee. But the document's key findings, the focus of much mystery over the last year, were almost an afterthought among Democratic officials who expressed deep frustration with DNC Chair Ken Martin's handling of the situation and the direction of the party's political machine. Martin shared the 192-page report only after facing intense internal pressure from Democratic operatives. He originally promised to release the autopsy even before taking over the committee last year, only to keep it under wraps because he worried it would interfere with Democrats' focus on the November midterms. Quote, "I didn't want to create a distraction," Martin wrote on Substack. "Ironically, in doing so, I ended up creating an even bigger distraction, and for that, I sincerely apologize." He said the report was withheld because it, quote, "was not ready for prime time," and the DNC covered the document with annotations and disclaimers, saying it was incomplete and unsubstantiated. The report's release did nothing to temper irritation at Martin, and Democratic insiders were exasperated as they spent the day talking about a two-year-old election instead of focusing on Trump's unpopular war in Iran, surging prices, or the backlash against the president's White House ballroom. Martin faces growing outrage. Indeed, the initial reaction to the report was a mix of bafflement and anger over Martin's handling of the situation. Democratic strategist Dan Pfeiffer, formerly a senior advisor to President Barack Obama, said Martin, quote, "must go." It's hard to imagine anyone handling anything worse than Ken Martin handled the DNC autopsy, he wrote on social media. "It was a disaster of his own making, and it's sufficient evidence that he is not the right person to lead the DNC at this time." Although the autopsy criticizes Democrats' focus on identity politics, it sidesteps some of the most controversial elements of the 2024 campaign. The report does not address former President Joe Biden's decision to seek re-election, the rushed selection of Harris to replace him after he dropped out, or the party's acrimonious divide over the war in Gaza. Quote, "I am not proud of this product. It does not meet my standards, and it won't meet your standards," Martin said. "I don't endorse what's in this report or what's left out of it. I could not, in good faith, put the DNC stamp of approval on it. But transparency is paramount." During a conversation with staff Thursday, Martin announced that the report's primary author, consultant Paul Rivera, was no longer working with the DNC, according to a person on the call not authorized to speak publicly about the private discussion. A spokesperson for Harris did not respond to a request for comment. Report says Democrats don't listen to all voters. The post-election report, which was first released by CNN, calls for a renewed focus on the voters of Middle America and the South, who have come to believe they are not included in the Democratic vision of a stronger and more dynamic America for everyone. Quote, "Millions of Americans are suffering from poor access to health care, manufacturing and job losses, and a failing infrastructure, yet continue to be persuaded to vote against their best interests because they do not see themselves reflected in the America of the Democratic Party," the report says. The autopsy points to a reduction in support and training for Democratic state parties, voter registration shifts, and a persistent inability or unwillingness to listen to all voters. Thursday's release comes as Martin confronts a crisis of confidence among party officials, who are increasingly concerned about the health of their political machine barely a year into his term. Some Democratic operatives have had informal discussions about recruiting a new chair, even though most believe that Martin's job isn't in serious jeopardy ahead of the midterm elections. Few were satisfied with how Martin navigated the report's release. Quote, "The execution, the rollout, and the cover-up are indicative of how Ken Martin is fundamentally not up to the task," said Amanda Littman, who leads the Democratic Allied organization Run for Something. "He will be incapable of rebuilding the trust necessary to facilitate a Democratic primary in 2027-28. Representative Alexandria Ocasio-Cortez, Democrat in New York, said the Gaza omission was, quote, notable. She also declined to back Martin when asked by the Associated Press whether she supports his leadership. Quote, "I'm glad that there's something out," she said. "It's, of course, taken a very long time." Were Democrats too nice? The report found that Harris and her allies failed to focus enough on Trump's negatives, especially his felony convictions. This was part of a broader criticism that Democrats' message is too focused on reason and winning arguments, even in cycles when the electorate is defined by rage. There was a decision in the 2024 Democratic leadership not to engage in negative advertising at the scale required, the report states. The Trump campaign and supportive super PACs went full throttle against Vice President Harris, but there was not significant or similar negative firepower directed at Trump by Democrats. And this article continues on a little bit longer. However, that is all the time we have for today's reading of Attleboro's The Sun Chronicle. Once again, this is the May 22nd edition. Thank you so much for listening, and have a wonderful rest of your day.
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2: Here's the forecast for the Boston and South Shore area on the Talking Information Center from the National Weather Service. For today, partly sunny, temperatures in the lower 60s. Cloudy overnight, temperatures in the mid-40s. Saturday, cloudy, temperatures in the mid-60s. The sun rose this morning at 5:16, setting at 8:06 this evening. 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
4: I'm that Marshal, Matt Dillon, the first man they look for and the last they want to meet.
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12: And coming up next on the Talking Information Center, it's the Metro West News. 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
13: Hello, this is Kathleen, and today, Friday, May 22nd, I'll be reading to you from the Metro West Daily News. Quite amazing. 80 Years of Fried Food and Family at Harry's Restaurant by Sarah Barnacle from the Worcester Telegram and Gazette, Westboro. You may have passed the recognizable sign along Route 9 in Westboro that reads Drive-In next to a small animated clam. But if you do drive in, there is more than meets the eye at Harry's Restaurant. Celebrating 80 years in business. 80 years in the same family. You know, for a mom-and-pop shop, it's really quite amazing, manager Janine Sanders said, adding she's celebrating 38 years working at the eatery. No one ever leaves. The restaurant originally opened in Shrewsbury back in 1946. Before moving to the current location in Westboro, at a former gas station in 1968. The large windows and bathrooms located outside are still reminiscent of the automobile days. The restaurant was the brainchild of Worcester resident Harry Cohen, a painter by trade, after he was diagnosed with diabetes and began to feel unease on the ladder. He hung up his brushes, except for one he used to spread mustard on Reuben's and pastrami sandwiches, and the rest is history. At one time, the menu was actually written on the blinds. While the classic pastrami sandwiches and hand-cut onion rings remain on the menu, Sanders said the cash-only eatery is best described as a seafood house. Stepping inside during the lunch rush on a Wednesday, groups of two and four sat in booths and stacks of fried clams, French fries, and fried onion rings were aplenty. Everything is homemade, from the batter used to finalize the perfect fried haddock to the tartar sauce, the grape nut pudding, and the cherry and apple pies. Harry Cohen and his wife, Eleanor, retired in 1985, passing the restaurant to their son, John Cohen, who remains the current owner with his wife, Linda. While the restaurant is in the hands of the second generation, it's Sander and her co-manager, Sue Ryan, who started working here when she was in high school 51 years ago, that keep Harry's running smoothly. I've only been here 25 years. I'm a newbie, chuckled waitress Mary White. On the other end of the counter, waitress Tricia Wiseman grabbed a trio of sandwiches, dishing them out to a booth of hungry customers. Everyone that comes in here has a story, Wiseman said. This year marks two decades working behind the counter for her. It's hard to say what the most popular items on the vast menu are, but all three agreed. But the fried seafood and the lobster rolls may be up there. Breakfast is served daily until 4 p.m. alongside comfort staples such as Reuben's and Rachel's, barbecue and pot roast. All the seafood is delivered fresh daily. We hand-pick the clams, Sanders said. The menu has brought in celebrities like Paula Abdul, spotted at Harry's in August. Abdul was in the area for the funeral of friend Frank Caprio, a judge in Providence, who was star of the reality television show Caught in Providence. Joining Abdul at Harry's was Donnie Demers, the multi-platinum songwriter from Worcester who died in December. He told the Telegram and Gazette last year that when he found out Abdul was coming to visit, Harry's was an easy pick because it was his favorite place for lobster rolls. When a small bell tolls, signaling a customer will soon be walking through the second set of doors, Wiseman gives White a nod and a quick, "Here's your friend," before a young woman walks in. "Hot fudge sundae with vanilla," White says to the regular, coming right up. It isn't just about the food at Harry's, but the family serving it up. The people we work with, we've watched their children grow up. We know everything about each other, Wiseman said with a smile. And then there's the customers, you know. They used to come here after prom in their dresses and tuxes, ordering late-night food, and then 20 years later, they're back ordering a beer, White said with a laugh. The generations of families is amazing. It isn't just the happy memories for these women are there for. But as White said, sometimes you watch a couple come in for 40 years, and then it's just one of them. You cry with them, too. It seems like everything and nothing has changed over the last 80 years in business. Remnants of COVID remain with glass partitions between the booths, alongside hand-drawn cartoons of dancing pancakes, haddock and clams painted 30 years ago by a former cook named John. "We've really been celebrating all year long," explained Sander. "We've got military Mondays, student discounts. We're even doing a throwback Thursday special where we pick an item and apply the original price, you know, onion rings for 80 cents. May 13th just so happened to be National Apple Pie Day, so a slice was on the special for $4.80. May 21st, the Reuben will be a throwback for $6.80. And May 28th, the deluxe cheeseburger will cost $10.80. "We really just have the best food," White said. "Sometimes, you know, I go out for a meal and I'm disappointed and I think, ugh, it's not Harry's," Wiseman said, before White chimed in that she had the same thought just yesterday while dining somewhere else. The pair of women work in complete harmony, and that isn't just because they share tips, but they're family. By the time you leave, you are too. Board has three finalists for Town's Fire Chief by Norman Miller. The Northborough Select Board will interview three finalists vying to become the town's next fire chief during its June 8th meeting. Town Administrator Stephanie Bacon said during a board meeting on Monday, May 18th, that the consulting firm the town worked with had narrowed the field of eight candidates to five and then to three. "Everybody was great," Bacon said of the candidates. "There wasn't any one of them that I was like, eh." Bacon did not announce who the finalists were, although names will be released prior to June 8th. Fire Chief David Parente retired on March 31st, after nearly 40 years as a firefighter. He was chief in Northborough for a little more than 10 years. Deputy Fire Chief Neil Espacey has been serving as the acting chief. Bacon told the board that the five semifinalists underwent an assessment center where they were tested on various scenarios, including how they would deal with a mass casualty incident, the media, an employee who is missing work and has a substance abuse problem, and other scenarios. The assessment center felt all five tested well but pushed three forward, Bacon said. During the June 8th select board meeting, all three finalists will be interviewed publicly, with each of the five board members and Bacon asking two questions apiece. The board could vote to appoint a new chief that night or decide to do so later. Mass Senate aims to crack down on puppy mills. By Margie Collin from USA Today Network, New England. Massachusetts legislators are looking to join a growing number of states in banning pet shops from selling dogs and cats. The bill is in the House Ways and Means Committee, where it needs to be passed before heading to the full House. The state Senate unanimously passed the Pets Act, which they described as an anti-animal cruelty legislation, in March. In addition to ban on the sale of cats and dogs at pet shops, it would also take a variety of actions on animal testing and ownership. The pet shop component of the bill will cut down on the puppy mill to pet shop pipeline, saying in a press release that for-profit sales of the animals are often linked to high-volume commercial breeders, sometimes known as puppy mills. They are following several other states who have already passed similar legislation, including nearby Maine, New York, and Vermont. Many cities in Massachusetts, too, already have similar bans. Boston, for example, passed the Puppy Mill Bill in 2016. The Pets Act would ban retail pet shops from selling dogs or cats, and it would implement fines of up to $5,000 for violations. However, it would allow pet shops to partner with animal rescues or shelter organizations to showcase dogs and cats for adoption. The bill would also implement a sweeping set of other laws related to the treatment and ownership of animals. Here are some of the provisions. Directs the Executive Office of Housing and Livable Communities to create a pet ownership program for residents of public housing. Prohibits manufacturers from testing cosmetic or household products on animals if there are alternative test methods. Instead of euthanasia, directs product testing facilities to assess the health of tested dogs or cats, and makes an effort to put the healthy animals up for adoption. Bans owners from subjecting pets to cruel conditions, including inadequate food, water, and sanitary conditions. A myriad of animal rights groups are supporting the legislation, including the MSPCA Angel, the Animal Rescue League of Boston, and the Humane World for Animals. Through our animal shelters, veterinary hospitals, and humane law enforcement work, the MSPCA Angel sees firsthand the impact that its inhumane practices have on the animals we share our lives and spaces with. Kara Holmquist, Director of Advocacy, MSPCA Angel, said in a statement, adding the act will ensure Massachusetts remains a leader in animal protection. But opponents say the legislation would punish responsible pet stores that do not work with puppy mills. They also said it won't hurt puppy mills, arguing instead that people will find dogs from puppy mills through the shady areas of the Internet. Police. Scooter rider involved in May 17th crash has died, by Norman Miller. A Bellingham man who was involved in a May 17th crash with a car while riding a scooter on Route 126 has died, police confirmed on Wednesday. Bellingham Police Lieutenant Stephen Daigle identified the man as Darrell Maxfield, 63. Police said the crash occurred at 5:35 p.m., Sunday, near the Veterans of Foreign Wars Post 7272 at 940 South Main Street, Route 126. Maxfield was discovered unconscious at the scene and was transported to a hospital via medical rescue helicopter. On Monday, the day after the accident, Police Chief Ken Fitzgerald reported that Maxfield was in very critical condition. Fitzgerald said the driver of the car involved in the crash will not be cited. He said witnesses stated the scooter unexpectedly swerved into the path of the other vehicle. It appears the scooter driver may have struck the curb to his right, which may have caused him to swerve into traffic, Fitzgerald said. The operator of the car appears at this point to have not done anything improper prior to the impact. Michigan synagogue says aid needed at religious sites. California mosque attack shows funding not optional. By Max Reinhardt, The Detroit News and USA Today. Detroit. Officials at Temple Israel in West Bloomfield, Michigan, which was victimized by anti-Jewish violence 2 months ago, are calling for a $1 billion federal earmark to help keep places of worship safe in the wake of the deadly May 18th shooting at a San Diego mosque. We are devastated to hear that there was a fatal shooting at the Islamic Center of San Diego. The images coming from San Diego are all too familiar to us, the synagogue said in a statement posted to Facebook. On March 12th, a man rammed a truck into Temple Israel, one of the largest synagogues in the country, before exchanging gunfire with security and igniting a fire that damaged the building and its contents, including sacred religious items. A security guard was hospitalized. While there were no fatalities among the people at the synagogue, the assailant, identified by federal authorities, died in the attack. Amon Ghazali, 41, of Dearborn Heights, Michigan, committed an act of terrorism that was motivated and inspired by Hezbollah's militant ideology, FBI Special Agent in Charge Jennifer Runyon said in late March. Reuters reported that officials said two teen gunmen in San Diego killed three men outside the mosque and then died from what appeared to be self-inflicted gunshot wounds. One of the dead was a security guard. Police said they are treating the attack as a hate crime. All of the children attending a day school that is part of the center, the largest mosque in the region near the Mexico border, were accounted for and safe after the shooting. The attack came a week before the major Muslim holiday of Eid al-Adha, or the Feast of the Sacrifice, and the annual Hajj pilgrimage of Islamic faithful to the holy site of Mecca in Saudi Arabia. The shooting in California came as Temple Israel Rabbi Jen Lauder is in Washington, D.C., lobbying in support of a $1 billion earmark designed to help keep houses of worship safe amid an increase in anti-religious violence. To anyone who feels this is excessive, what happened in Temple Israel 2 months ago and now the Islamic Center of San Diego proves that it is not optional funding, the temple said in its online post. The money would come via the Federal Emergency Management Agency's FEMA Nonprofit Security Grant Program, which funds security and training programs for organizations at a high risk of terrorist attacks. During fiscal year 2025, the program received $274.5 million in federal appropriations. Grant applications made requests for $978 million, according to a letter to the House Appropriations Committee, signed by 148 members of Congress. May God comfort the Muslim community of San Diego and beyond, and all communities of worship that pray for wholeness and peace, Temple Israel said in its online post. Bid to move ICE detainers case to federal court fails, by Jesse Opion from the Milwaukee Journal Sentinel and USA Today Network. Madison, Wisconsin. A lawsuit challenging the legality of ICE detainers in Wisconsin was sent back to the Wisconsin Supreme Court after a failed effort to move the challenge to federal jurisdiction, a decision that may be appealed by the sheriffs named in the case. The American Civil Liberties Union of Wisconsin filed the lawsuit, which seeks to block county jails from holding immigrant detainees at federal authorities' request, on behalf of the immigrant advocacy group Voces de la Frontera, against five Wisconsin sheriffs who have partnered with the Immigration and Customs Enforcement Agency to house immigrant detainees, an action known as a detainer. The state's highest court agreed to take the case in December, but the five sheriffs named in the suit then sought to have the case moved to federal court. On May 15th, the U.S. District Judge William Conley issued an order remanding the case back to the Wisconsin Supreme Court, agreeing with Voces' attorneys that the sheriff's removal of the case to federal court did not meet a 30-day deadline for such actions, and noting that they sought to do so only after learning that the state Supreme Court had found merits of the case worthy of consideration. Hopefully, we are closer to the day when local sheriffs and police can no longer detain innocent immigrants without cause until ICE comes to arrest and deport them, Voces de la Frontera Executive Director Christine Newman Ortiz said in a statement. The sheriffs being challenged by the ACLU are Dave Gerber of Walworth County, Todd Delane of Brown County, Chad Bileb of Marathon County, David Zerner of Kenosha County, and Chip Meister of Sauk County. Attorney Sam Hall, who represents the sheriffs, said they are considering the possibility of appealing Conley's decision to put the 7th U.S. Circuit Court of Appeals. Our position has consistently been that once the Wisconsin Supreme Court directed the parties to address legal issues that clearly encroached on federal law, the federal court became the appropriate forum to resolve those questions. We believe those issues deserve further review, Hall said in an email. The case presents unusual and important legal questions involving the interaction between the state authority and federal immigration law, Hall said. When a sheriff honors a detainer from ICE, they agree to hold a person for 48 hours after they should have been released under the state law to give ICE time to pick up and take custody of the person. In the lawsuit, the ACLU argues that keeping a person in custody for that extra time constitutes a new arrest. It says that that is illegal because Wisconsin law doesn't allow officers to make civil arrests except in certain circumstances, none of which are relevant to civil immigration enforcement, the group argues. The group also argues that moving people into federal immigration custody while their local criminal cases are ongoing disrupts the Wisconsin criminal justice process, potentially depriving victims of justice and defendants of the opportunity to defend themselves against the charges. The ACLU is asking the state Supreme Court to declare that civil immigration violations are outside the authority of a law enforcement officer in Wisconsin and to prohibit the sheriffs from holding people on ICE detainers. Blitz is set to be brewed for a final time. Famous beer's origins date back to 1849 in Wisconsin by Michelle DeRay and Francesca Pica from USA Today. Blitz beer is about to be brewed for the last time. Wisconsin Brewing Company, with permission from Blitz's owner Pabst Brewing Company, announced it'll brew a final 80-barrel batch on May 23rd at its Verona, Wisconsin brewery. The batch will be brewed using Blitz's specifications dating back to 1948, according to the Milwaukee Journal Sentinel, part of the USA Today network. Blitz Brewing was founded in 1849 in a Milwaukee tavern before later expanding and at one time becoming America's largest brewer. Herbie Nelson and Wisconsin Brewing Company said he wanted the brand to go out with dignity and respect, according to Journal Sentinel. Pabst Brewing Company stopped brewing Schlitz months ago, local Wisconsin TV station WQOW reported. The final brew on May 23rd, Schlitz Brewing was founded in 1849 in a Milwaukee tavern before later expanding and at one time becoming America's largest brewer. Herbie Nelson and Wisconsin Brewing Company said he wanted the brand to go out with dignity and respect, according to Journal Sentinel.

0: back to Schlitz's glory days, Nelson said, adding that it is Wisconsin Brewing Company's love letter to our state. The last batch will be available for pre-order on May 23rd on Wisconsin Brewing Company's website. The beer will then be available on June 27th. Schlitz began in 1849 as a tavern brewery owned by August Krug, according to the Journal Sentinel. After Krug died in 1856, Joseph Schlitz, the company's bookkeeper, bought the company and renamed it. Schlitz died at sea 5 years later, but the company was acquired as Milwaukee's brewing industry exploded. This made it one of the country's largest beer companies. In 1981, Schlitz announced it would cease operations. Pabst Brewing Company later purchased the brand in 1999. Thank you so much for listening, and I hope you all have a safe and well day.
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9: Hello, my name is Lily, and today I will be reading Lynn's The Daily Item. This is the May 22nd edition, and our first article is written by Brianna Alvarez. Alvarez, titled, No Trouble is Too Tough for Trouble. A small gray toy puppy named Trouble joined the children of the Real program on Thursday morning as Marblehead author Sheila Duncan fostered a sense of hope, resilience, and compassion in the classroom. The visit marked a continuation of a journey that began nearly two decades ago. Trouble was first imagined in 2006 by 12-year-old Kendra Duncan, after experiencing multiple cancer losses in her family. wanting to help

0: others through difficult times, she drew the puppy that would later become a symbol of comfort for children facing challenges. Her aunt, Sheila Duncan, helped turn that drawing into a broader mission, eventually launching a book, a website, and a line of plush comfort toys designed to support children emotionally. Inside the classroom on Atlantic Street, that mission came to life in a very tangible way. Duncan engaged students immediately as they ate their breakfast, inviting them to interact with trouble, not just as a toy, but as a source of emotional connection. Kids tell me when they go like this with trouble, they give him a hug, and they ask him a question, and he answers them, she said, holding up the plush dog. Do you believe that? The children responded enthusiastically, many answering, for real, before eagerly taking turns hugging the dog. As trouble was passed around the room, students reacted with infectious smiles and laughter. He's so nice, one child said, while another described the toy as so soft. The visit was structured as both a reading experience and an interactive event. Duncan encouraged participation, asking questions about cartoons and reading habits while building a sense of comfort and familiarity. Each child received two books, Troubles in Trouble. And when there's trouble, there's hope. Along with their own trouble plush toy, the experience quickly became the highlight of the morning. Would you like two books to take home? Duncan asked, prompting a chorus of raised hands. She also offered to personalize each copy, telling students, would you like me to sign the book to you? A signature? It's very special. The distribution of the toys became an emotional moment. Holding up the plush dog, Duncan told one student, this puppy is just for you to take home. It's yours, she reassured them. You can sleep with him and talk to him and everything. You get to bring him home, she added. The REAL program, known for its focus on literacy and community engagement, provided an ideal setting for the visit. Duncan later emphasized the importance of in-person interactions compared to simply sending books. Quote, when I come and have the personal experience, it always energizes me, she said, noting the immediate emotional responses from children. She also shared stories that illustrate trouble's broader impact. In one case, a child with serious health challenges sleeps with trouble every single night, talks to trouble, brings them to every hospital visit. In another case, a boy from Children's Friend and Family Services in Salem, who had been adopted from foster care, found such comfort in the toy that he went on to raise funds to donate hundreds of trouble dogs to other children in similar situations. As the visit concluded, students gathered for photos, clutching their new companions. The room filled with cheers of cheese and series of high fives, marking the end of what Duncan called a special moment. Trouble is not just a toy plushie, but will soon be presented to major publishing houses and entertainment entities as well. For the children at the REAL program, Trouble was more than a storybook character. It was, for at least a day, a source of comfort for the little and big things that make their way into their lives. This next article is written by Aaron Hickey, titled Tip of the Caps, Fenwick Graduates 112. Just in time for the sun to peer out from gray skies at Donaldson Stadium on Thursday evening, Bishop Fenwick High School celebrated its 64th commencement ceremony, honoring 112 graduates in the class of 2026. Senior class president Stephen Caldwell delivered a welcome address to the crowd before salutatorian Jacqueline Dormer of Marblehead gave a speech reflecting on the experiences, teachers, and friendships that shaped her time at Fenwick. Dormer, who attended Marblehead Middle School and will continue her studies at Barnard College, Columbia University, structured her speech as a walk through each year she spent at the school. She described arriving at Fenwick as a new student before gradually becoming more involved in clubs, athletics, and the arts. I felt an eagerness to join clubs like the math team, the women's leadership club, as well as the tennis team, Dormer said, regardless of my lack of tennis skills at the time. Dormer recalled helping the tennis team reach the Final Four and shared memories from her favorite classes, including one AP European history lesson that left a lasting impression. Quote, "The teacher who impacted me as a new student was Mr. Daniel," she said. "I was struck by his excitement for the subject and enthusiasm for teaching. I will never forget when he crawled underneath his desk and banged his head during a medieval character reenactment." Following Dormer's speech, President Thomas Noonan and Dean of Academics Mary Beth Mahoney presented distinguished awards before graduates crossed the stage to receive their diplomas. Among the school's top honors was the Bishop Benedict Joseph Fenwick Award, presented annually to two students who best represent the values of the school. This year's recipients were Anne Swanson and Gavin Russell. The school also recognized Director of Technology Chris Russell and the John J. Meehan Service Award for exemplary service to the Fenwick community. While presenting the award, Noonan praised Russell's steady support for students and faculty alike. "There was something about his presence that made people feel safe and respected," Noonan said. "He is the person students turn to when things go wrong." Valedictorian Julia Davis of Newburyport followed with a deeply personal address where she focused on grief, love, and learning to embrace life's uncertainty. Davis reflected on the loss of classmate and friend Emily Shan, who passed away in 2023 and whose memory was honored during the ceremony with blue remembrance cords worn by graduates. "She's so much more than a memory," Davis said. "Emily was one of my best friends at Fenwick. I'm sure that's because of these incredible qualities and the connection she made at Fenwick. I'm not the only person Emily changed for the better." Davis said the loss shaped the class and changed the way many students understood life and relationships. "Grief changed our class," she said. "It taught us how fragile life is." While acknowledging the mark that Shan and her passing left on the student body, Davis encouraged her classmates to not let fear prevent them from embracing life. Quote, "Life is too short to bury what we've been given out of fear," she said, citing the parable of the talents. "We are given time, talent, relationships, passions, opportunities, and the ability to love other people." She repeatedly returned to the idea that life's uncertainty is what gives it meaning. Quote, "If the last 4 years have taught us anything, it's that life can change in a single moment," Davis said. "We have to make the most of it while it's still ours for the taking." Davis, who will attend Boston College in the fall, closed by urging graduates to live fully and love deeply. Graduates crossed the stage to receive their diplomas in front of family, friends, and faculty members. In keeping with long-standing Fenwick tradition, each graduate also received a sunflower, a symbol connected to the Sisters of Notre Dame. After the final graduates received their diplomas and the class officially turned their tassels from left to right, the crowd erupted in cheers as the class of 2026 was formally recognized. The ceremony ended with remarks from Noonan, who reflected on the friendships, traditions, and sense of community that defined the class for years at Fenwick. He praised the students for maintaining a positive spirit throughout the daily grind of high school life and for supporting one another along the way. "You kept each other going, and you kept us going," Noonan said to the graduates. "Keep grinding and keep smiling." Noonan spoke about how the friendships formed through the lens of prom and other senior events, speaking about the affection students showed one another throughout. "Many of our students, before saying goodbye to each other, even when acknowledging they might see each other in an hour, said, 'I love you,'" he said. There was deep affection there. Toward the end of his remarks, Noonan compared graduation to teaching a child to ride a bike, telling students that while there had been moments of struggle and uncertainty along the way, they had ultimately reached this milestone together. Quote, "There were moments when you fell, you struggled, perhaps you doubted you could do it," he said. "Well, you did it." This next article is written by Brianna Alvarez, titled "St. Mary's Graduates 131. Despite the gloomy weather, St. Mary's High School celebrated the graduation of 131 seniors with laughter and joy during the commencement emphasizing faith, friendship, leadership, and service to others. Families, faculty, alumni, and community members gathered as the class of 2026 processed into the field for the ceremony, which featured speeches from student leaders, school officials, alumni, and former Lynn Public Schools Superintendent and former Massachusetts Secretary of Education, Dr. Patrick Tutwiler. The evening began with a performance of the national anthem by senior vocalists, followed by an invocation from Reverend Daniel Zinger, who called on graduates to live lives centered on faith and service. "May my hands be your hands, may my tongue be your tongue," Reverend Zinger prayed, asking students to use their talents in the service of others. Salutatorian Nicholas Fusco reflected on the friendships and support systems that defined the class's experience at St. Mary's. Fusco, who will attend Purdue University this fall, thanked parents, teachers, siblings, and classmates for helping him reach graduation day. "We celebrate not just our class, but also our biggest fans," Fusco said, recognizing friends, family, and faculty who have supported the class through their journeys. He recalled memories including Camp Sunshine, Senior Sunrise, prom, athletic events, and time spent with friends, saying the school community helped make every student's experience meaningful. "The community and connections we've made are so incredibly valuable," Fusco added. "I know I never could have made it through without my closest friends." Valedictorian Thomas Weber delivered a heartfelt speech centered on gratitude, perseverance, and kindness. Weber, who will attend Rensselaer Polytechnic Institute, thanked the teachers, coaches, teammates, friends, and family members who shaped his journey. He encouraged classmates to step beyond their comfort zones and embrace new opportunities. Quote, "If you only do what you know how to do, you'll never become anything more than who you are today," Weber said. "So try something new or chase that seemingly unrealistic dream and don't look back." Weber also urged graduates to treat others with compassion. "In a world where you can be anything, I hope you choose to be kind," he said, noting that simple acts of kindness can have a lasting impact. Head of school, Dr. John F. Dolan, praised the dedication of faculty, trustees, staff, and parents who supported the class of 2026 throughout their years at the school. "Good schools have parent participation. Great schools have parent leadership," Dolan said while introducing Parent Advisory Council leaders William and Sheila Butler. During the parent reflection, Sheila Butler encouraged graduates to maintain the friendships they formed at St. Mary's. Quote, "The friendships you formed here at St. Mary's can become lifelong sources of support, laughter, and strength if you make the effort to keep them alive," she said. William Butler offered a lighter moment, joking about the countless graduation photos families take over the years, encouraging students to appreciate the milestone for their parents as well. He told graduates that when asked to pose for photos, they should respond, "Are there any other photos you would like to take?" The ceremony also honored distinguished alumni Charles Gaeta, who recognized for decades of service to the Lynn community. Gaeta reflected on his upbringing in Lynn and the sacrifices his mother made to keep him enrolled at St. Mary's. Quote, "You have made sacrifices, both big and small, so they could have the tremendous opportunity to be at St. Mary's," Gaeta said to parents. Addressing the graduates, he added, "You're not just closing a chapter, you're turning a page to a brand new story, one that only you will write." During the commencement, the school also took a special moment to honor alumna Ann Mannion as a Golden Jubilarian. Board of Trustees Chair William S. Mosakowski told students that commencement represented a beginning rather than an ending. "You have done much, but there is so much left to do," Mosakowski said. "That is why today is called commencement and not conclusion ceremonies." Introduced by former Lynn Mayor Thomas McGee, guest speaker Tutwiler encouraged graduates to move forward in life with opportunity and determination, sharing an African proverb about lions and gazelles to illustrate the importance of action and perseverance. "It doesn't matter whether you feel like a lion right now or the gazelle," Tutwiler said. When tomorrow comes, you have to move. He urged students to pursue meaningful goals and lead with integrity. When the sun comes up tomorrow, run, he told the class of 2026, but run with purpose. Before diplomas were presented, alumni Dr. Richard Peinert of the class of 1965 delivered the final address to graduates, mixing humor with reflection on his years at St. Mary's and his medical career. Study something you love, something that becomes a part of your being, Peinert advised students. Whatever you do, do it because you love it. Peinert also encouraged graduates to remember the values and relationships formed at St. Mary's and challenged them to make a lasting difference in the world. If you want to be able to stand in front of a mirror, look yourself in the eye, and ask yourself, did I make a difference, he said. He said, I want you to be able to stand. The ceremony concluded with the presentation of diplomas, a closing prayer from Pastor Zinger, and the traditional cap toss at the St. Mary's High School class, as the St. Mary's High School class of 2026 officially became alumni. The next article is written by Sophia Harris, titled, Three Alarm Fire Damages Home on Melody Lane in Linfield. A large home at 3 Melody Lane in Linfield was heavily damaged Thursday during a fast-moving three-alarm fire that drew firefighters from multiple communities. Fire crews from Linfield were joined by departments from Lynn, Peabody, Redding, Saugus, and Wakefield as crews worked to contain the blaze. The fire was ultimately held at three alarms and started at 2 p.m. Firefighters were seen operating ladder trucks in front of the large residence, particularly above the main entrance, while additional crews assembled on the left side of the home near the garage entrance. At one point, all units appeared to have been called out of the structure as operations shifted outside. Linfield Fire Chief Glenn Davis was on scene coordinating operations, but was unable to comment while crews remained actively engaged. One firefighter, believed to be from the Wakefield Fire Department, may have suffered a minor eye injury during the response. No other injuries were immediately confirmed. Witnesses at the scene also reported that dogs were safely rescued from the property and walked out through the backyard area during the incident. The fire response also prompted an emergency advisory from the Linfield Center Water District, warning residents about possible low water pressure and discoloration due to heavy firefighting water usage. The advisory stated that residents in the Essex Street corridor from Midland Street to the Peabody Line, along with the Grant neighborhood, Jordan, Curry, Evans, Essex Village, and surrounding streets, could experience discolored water and fluctuating pressure. Officials advised residents to run cold water, preferably from an outside spigot, until clear, and to avoid using hot water, dishwashers, or washing machines while discoloration persists. The cause of the fire remains under investigation. This is a breaking story and will be updated as more information becomes available. The next article is written by Daisha Smith, titled, Nahant 11-year-old helps save his dad. An 11-year-old boy from Nahant helped save his 47-year-old father's life on Wednesday at Long Beach after he fell off his kiteboard. Nahant Fire Chief Austin Antrim said they had received a call just before 12:30 p.m. after being notified by the Nahant Police Department, who had been contacted after the boy realized that his father, who is an experienced kite surfer, was struggling to get back on the board on his own. He then asked someone to help call 911 for him, at which point the Nahant Police Department also notified DCR staff and the Swampscott Fire Department. He had a gear failure, so one of the cords to his kite broke, which caused the kite to come down, Antrim explained to the Daily Item. He was a fair distance offshore, but because of the tide and the wind, he wasn't able to make it back in. When he arrived, Antrim was able to locate the boy's father, who had a flotation device and a wetsuit with him, through binoculars. Nahant police then launched their drone and had it hover over him to keep an eye on him, while the Swampscott Fire Department launched a boat. They managed to throw the father a life rope to bring him on board their boat. It was then that the Nahant Fire Department's watercraft, which can get closer to the shore, arrived and brought the father back to safety and reunited him with his son. The father did not have any injuries and refused medical care. Antrim, who noted that they typically get around a dozen incidents a year in the waters around Nahant, credited his rescue with being a collective effort by all three departments, as well as state police, who were also present on the scene. "It really was a good team effort by everyone," Antrim stated. "The Swampscott crew did an outstanding job reaching them and getting them safely on board, too." This next article is written by Aaron Hickey, titled, "Swampscott Groups Urge for Open Space at Hawthorne." Several local boards and committees are urging town officials to preserve the former Hawthorne-by-the-Sea property, primarily as open space, arguing that large-scale redevelopment on the waterfront parcel would diminish one of Swampscott's most visible coastal areas. In a joint letter sent to the Select Board Chair Katie Phelan and Town Administrator Nick Connors, representatives from Open Space and Recreation Plan Committee, the Committee, Conservation Commission, Tree Committee, Climate Action and Resilience Committee, and the other nonprofit Swampscott Conservancy called for any long-term reuse plan for the property to be primarily open space. The letter comes as town officials prepare for the next phase of discussions surrounding the future of the Hawthorne property, which the town purchased for $7 million after voters approved the acquisition at a 2022 special town meeting. The Select Board recently signed a temporary lease agreement for the property with the Swampscott Center for the Performing Arts Group through June 2028, allowing the town to generate some revenue from the site while officials continue weighing the long-term future. In recent months, the Select Board members have also publicly discussed beginning the request for proposals process for the property's eventual redevelopment. However, the board has not formally determined what the RFP process will look like, what restrictions may be included, or what type of redevelopment proposal the town will ultimately pursue. Much of the recent discussion surrounding the property has centered around recommendations issued last year by the Hawthorne Reuse Advisory Committee, which spent months studying potential redevelopment options before ultimately endorsing a mixed-use redevelopment concept for the site. That recommendation proposed demolishing the existing restaurant building and replacing it with a combination of public open space, commercial development, and a public waterfront walkway. The committee recommended that between 40 to 60% of the property be dedicated to open space, while the remainder would be used for commercial development, parking, and potentially housing units. The advisory committee argued that a blend of uses would best balance environmental concerns with the town's economic interests and estimated that commercial development on the site could generate between $270,000 and $407,000 annually in revenue. The Hawthorne Reuse Advisory Committee approved its final recommendations in a 9-to-1 vote, with Tony Bandrowix casting the lone dissenting vote. In a memo to the committees, Bandrowix said she appreciated the work of fellow members, but opposed the final plan because she believed it laid the groundwork for a property with less than 40% open space. Bandrowix is also the chair of the Swampscott Conservation Commission, president of the Swampscott Conservancy, and one of the signatories of the new letters sent to the Select Board. That letter argues that the town should move in a very different direction. Quote, "We submit this joint letter advocating that any long-term plan for the town-owned Hawthorne restaurant property, the highly visible gateway to Swampscott, be primarily open park land without any sizable structures," the groups wrote. The letter repeatedly pushes back against the prospect of large-scale redevelopment on the site, particularly residential construction or multi-story commercial buildings. "We believe that the majority of the property should be open space, providing clear views largely unimpeded by buildings or other structures," the letter states. The group argued that constructing large buildings on the waterfront property would obstruct ocean views from Humphrey Street and fundamentally change the character of the area. Quote, tall buildings will only add to the already canyon-like feel of the street, resulting from existing buildings along the route, especially the Concordia, the letter states. The coalition also expressed opposition to selling any portion of the property to a private developer for residential use. We strongly oppose selling a portion of the property to a private developer for retail or residential development, especially for the purpose of creating private residential units, the letter states. The Hawthorne Reuse Advisory Committee similarly expressed skepticism toward residential development, though it stopped short of completely ruling it out. Its report stated that commercial and retail uses, particularly restaurants, should be prioritized, and that residential uses should be avoided if at all possible. And that is all the time that we have for today's reading of Lynn's The Daily Item newspaper. This was the May 22nd edition once again. Thank you so much for listening, and have a wonderful rest of your day and a great Memorial Day weekend.
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2: Here's the forecast for the Boston and South Shore area on the Talking Information Center from the National Weather Service. For today, partly sunny, temperatures in the lower 60s. Cloudy overnight, temperatures in the mid-40s. Saturday, cloudy, temperatures in the mid-60s. The sun rose this morning at 5:16, setting at 8:06 this evening. 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
11: Hi, I'm Eileen. I'll be reading from the Salem News, Friday, May 22nd, 2026. A remarkable life. Salem's oldest living resident celebrates 103 years of family friendship by Michael McHugh. Staff writer, Salem. Salem's oldest current living resident marked over a century of living life to the fullest on Thursday with her 103rd birthday celebration. Family and Salem community members gathered on Thursday, May 21st, to honor Mary Cardillo, who turned 103 years old on September 4th. Longtime friends, grandchildren, great-grandchildren, and elected officials gathered at the Community Life Center to commemorate Cardillo's journey from a young girl in Lynn to a beloved member of the Salem community. Cardillo received several citations from local officials celebrating her 103 years, including Rochelle Sport, who delivered a citation on behalf of Senator Joan Lovely from the State Senate, a citation from the Commonwealth on behalf of Governor Mara Haley and Lieutenant Governor Kim Driscoll, a resolution from the City Council delivered by Council President Alice Merkel, a citation from the House of Representatives by State Representative Manny Cruz, and a resolution proclaiming May 21st, 2026 as Mary Cardillo Day from Mayor Dominic Pengello on behalf of the city. Mary Cardillo's remarkable life stands as a testament to the enduring value of friendship, family, community involvement, and service to others, Pengello said. Through more than a century of life, Mary Cardillo has witnessed generations of change while embodying the spirit, strength, and heart of the Salem community. Cardillo was born in Lynn as a daughter of Irish immigrants alongside two brothers, growing up with the warmth of family life amid the challenges of the Great Depression. Cardillo attended local schools such as St. Mary's Parochial School during World War II. She contributed to the war effort by working at General Electric in Lynn. After the war, Cardillo attended hair and dressing school and began her career at a salon on Eastern Avenue. She would marry her husband, Tony, on April 29, 1950, and raise two children. Later in life, she worked as a receptionist for the Salem Chamber of Commerce, where she played a critical role in welcoming visitors to what then a new festival, Haunted Happenings, which attracted more out-of-town guests than anyone had anticipated. After moving to Salem several years ago, Cardillo continued to forge new friendships, residing with her daughter and two cats at her Lafayette Street home. Friends such as Jim McAllister, a local historian, writer, and photographer, emphasized Cardillo's warm spirit and encouraging personality, which played a large part in pushing him to pursue historical lecturing and other endeavors. I've known Mary for a long time, and she just oozes a gentleness, warmness, and sense of humor. McAllister said, I have been out lecturing this morning, and that's because of Mary and the other people at the Chamber of Commerce. When I first started, I never would have succeeded without them, and Mary was always the first to give me words of encouragement. Cardillo now has a granddaughter-in-law and three great-grandchildren who are present at Thursday's celebration. Her grandson, Anthony Cardillo Jr., spoke at the event and highlighted her warm and fun-loving personality with story of childhood visits. One of my fondest memories from when she used to come over to watch us was her magic bag, filled with construction paper, markers, crayons, string, and games, Cardillo Jr. said. She really set quite the example of what it means to be a lovely woman, grandmother, and mother, and I'm just so blessed to have her as a grandmother. Cardillo, who said that she felt young again, being surrounded by so many friends and family, gave advice to those looking to live a similarly long and happy life, expressing the importance of holding on to what's important as the years pass by quicker than expected. Try not to take everything too harshly, Cardillo said. If something is really bothering you, just let it go. Life can feel very short. Mary Cardillo is pictured laughing as she listened to people speak about her achievements during a celebration of her 103rd birthday at the Community Life Center in Salem on Thursday. She was also pictured listening to questions presented by students from the Phoenix School during her celebration. David Sulko, staff photos. Senate OKs Curbs to Wrong-Way Crashes by Christian M. Wade, State House reporter. Boston. State transportation officials would be required to take aggressive steps to prevent wrong-way crashes, including expanding the use of new technology, training, and public awareness campaigns under a proposal approved by the State Senate on Thursday. A bipartisan amendment to the state budget, which passed unanimously, would require the State Department of Transportation, or DOT, to develop a comprehensive plan for dealing with the problem, including expanding the new use of new signage, multi-sensory warning devices, and other technologies along highway on-ramps to warn motorists heading the wrong way. The DOT would also be required to develop public service announcements to warn about the dangers and prevention of wrong-way driving and conduct a year-long study to determine whether there is a correlation between elderly drivers and wrong-way crashes and make recommendations for improving roadway safety. The measure's primary sponsor, Senate Minority Leader Bruce Tarr, said the proposal was prompted by recent fatalities along the state's roadways involving wrong-way drivers. That included State Police Trooper Kevin Trainer, 30, who was killed 2 weeks ago after trying to stop a wrong-way driver on Route 1 in Linfield, and Gloucester High School graduate Christopher Daly, 18, who died in a wrong-way crash last June. Daly's parents attended Thursday's Senate session. "We have an opportunity here to save lives," Tarr of Gloucester said, fighting back tears. "We may never know how many lives will be saved, but we will save lives." The DOT has been testing wrong-way driver detection systems at 16 highway ramps across the state. The systems are equipped with thermal camera imaging to detect wrong-way travel and flashing LED warning signs. Lawmakers said they want the use of such technology expanded statewide. "We've seen a reduction in the amount of deaths from wrong-way driving since these have been installed, but we know that just last year there were 20 deadly crashes," State Senator Joan Lovely, a co-sponsor of the amendment, said during Thursday's session. "That was 20 too many. Every ramp that goes unprotected is a risk that someone else's Kevin Trainer, someone else's Jeremy Cole, and someone else's Christopher Daly will lose their lives. This is preventable. To be sure, the proposal must still survive House and Senate budget negotiations before landing on Governor Mara Healey's desk for consideration. The House budget approved 2 weeks ago didn't include the amendment. Including the provision in the final budget ensures that it will become law." Another sponsor of the amendment, State Senator Barry Feingold, Democrat Andover, said the recent fatalities have created a sense of urgencies for proposed changes that needed to be included in the state's annual spending plan. "We can't wait. We can't have months of deliberation," he said in remarks on Thursday. "We need to act." Christian M. Wade covers the Massachusetts State House for North of Boston Media Group's newspapers and websites. Email him at cwade@cnhinews.com. TGIF, what's up this weekend? Festival. This weekend is the annual Peabody Greek Festival, starting Friday at St. Vasilios Greek Orthodox Church, 5 Paleo August Street. 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The museum opens for guided tours Saturday, 10 a.m. to 4 p.m., 54 South Main Street, Ipswich. Closed on Memorial Day, a treasure trove of domestic history with three first-period houses and a breathtaking collection of works from Ipswich's own revolutionary master artist, Arthur Wesley Dow. Learn more at ipswichmuseum.org, the Dow Collection. Fenwick celebrates class of 2026 by the news staff, Peabody. A crowd gathered in Donaldson Stadium Thursday evening for the 64th commencement exercises at Bishop Fimick High School and to celebrate the 112 graduates of the class of 2026. The graduates come from 28 different communities. 50 were members of the National Honor Society, and 26 of the students have parents who are Fenwick alums. This year, valedictorian is Julia Davis of Newburyport. She attended Immaculate Conception School in Newburyport prior to Fenwick and will continue her studies at Boston College. The salutatorian is Jacqueline Dormer of Marblehead, who attended Marblehead Middle School. She will continue her studies at Barnard College, Columbia University, in the fall. The class speaker Thursday was Gavin Russell of Georgetown. This year's class president is Stephen Cowell of Revere, with Rashita Saravan Kumar of Peabody as vice president. The student activities council president is Joni Carson. Karen of Peabody. Student Activities Council Secretary is Sophie Coles of Melrose. Student Activities Council Treasurer is Mariana K. of Melrose. And Student Activities Council Social Media Manager is Mayor Zimmerman of Danvers. Auschwitz survivor passes on testimony to Danvers 8th graders by Caroline Enos, staff writer. Danvers, one of the last living Auschwitz survivors, shared her story of survival and hope with 8th graders at Halton Richmond Middle School on Thursday afternoon. From the school's auditorium stage, 96-year-old Magda Bader's testimony brought to life the pages of a memoir these students are reading in class, Night, written by fellow Auschwitz survivor Eli Wiesel. When I look at you, I'm thinking of myself when I was at your age, Bader told them. When I had just turned 14, a lot of things happened. Suddenly, we had to vacate our home. Bader was born in a small Hungarian town that is now a part of the modern-day Ukraine. She grew up in a Jewish family with 10 children. Although the Nazis invaded Hungary in 1939, she wouldn't see the worst effects of the Holocaust until 1944. In 1944, Hitler had a big influence on the Hungarians. The Jews, he wanted to see them all gone within a very short time, Bader said. Three of her brothers were away fighting in the war at that point. Another had been at university in Prague. Soon the young men would lose track of their family for years. The Nazis forced Bader, her sisters, and her parents out of their home and into a Jewish ghetto, where they lived in overcrowded quarters with little food. Only a few months later, the Nazis set them on a march to trains that would take them to Auschwitz. She recalled the moment her frail grandfather fell next to her during the march. When her mother went to help him up, a guard hit her with the butt of his rifle and ordered her to leave him. We all had to keep marching on. That's the last time I saw my grandfather. The Nazis led them to a large factory where they waited without food or water until they were herded toward cattle cars. Guards shot Jews randomly as they moved. Bader saw bullets strike her science teacher and watched as the guards kicked her body aside. For days, Bader, her parents, and sisters traveled in the dark, horribly cramped cars. They were given only one bucket of water per car and no food. My memory of this cattle car was eliminated from my head, Bader said. I think it became like a blank space in my head because it was too horrendous to remember the details. The trains eventually arrived at the camp. She recalled holding her mother's hand as the Nazis ordered the Jews into different lines, then became separated from her mother and younger sister, never to see them again. Bader told the students of the horrible conditions she and her three remaining sisters endured at Auschwitz and a smaller work camp they were later sent to. In April 1945, the guards abandoned that camp to avoid the Allied troops making their way east through Germany. Bader and her sisters were among the few who managed to flee the camp and successfully hide from local townspeople, who rounded up the rest of the women and brought them by truck to the larger camp nearby, Bergen-Belsen. They didn't want us to be there because if the British or American soldiers came, they would be blamed for how we were being treated, she said. Bader and her sisters were liberated by a group of black American soldiers they stumbled across in search of food. Picking up the pieces of her life after the Holocaust was difficult, she told the students, but she moved to England with her sisters, reunited with her brothers, and eventually made her way to America, where she went to college and worked as a middle school art teacher for years. She now has two children, six grandchildren, and soon to be seven great-grandchildren. Not everybody in the world is bad, she told the students. We have to be the good ones, to not discriminate, to not accuse people who are decent human beings and appreciate each other's values. The eighth graders asked Bayer thoughtful questions following her presentation, like how she found ways to cope in the camps and what she would say to her younger self. They thanked her for being there, presented her with flowers, and gave her a standing ovation. They were zoned in, Principal Adam Colin Tuoni said. It was a really important example of real-life experience that brings what they learn about in books to life. Holton eighth grader Julia Vietor introduced Bader at the start of the discussion. Vietor recently gave a presentation to her peers on Jewish American Heritage Month and is a great-granddaughter of a Holocaust survivor. Lappin Foundation executive Debbie Colton joined Bader on stage as the foundation partnered with the school for the event in its work to educate students around Massachusetts about the Holocaust. These Danvers eighth graders will receive another lesson on the genocide when they visit the United States Holocaust Memorial Museum on their class trip to Washington, D.C. in 2 weeks. Every survivor's story is a unique and remarkable one, and with so few Holocaust survivors left to tell you their stories, something really big is going to happen here over the next hour, Colton told the students at the beginning of Thursday's presentation. You are going to become the messengers into the future, the witnesses, because you will have met Magda. You will be the messengers that, indeed, the Holocaust happened. Contact Caroline Enos at cenos@northofboston.com. Memorial Day 2026 on the North Shore by news staff. Cities and towns across the North Shore will observe Memorial Day and remember Americans' fallen soldiers on Monday, May 25th. Several other events are also planned over the weekend. Monday is a federal holiday, and non-essential government offices, school, and post offices will be closed, while retail and restaurants will remain open. Beverly, the annual Warrior Weekend celebration at Beverly High School was May 16th and 17th. On Sunday, the public is welcome to a rededication service and luncheon at Living Faith United Methodist Church, 2 Dane Street, 11 a.m. for the World War I Memorial, which was recently refinished at the church. On Monday, the city will hold a ceremony at the Beverly Farm Cemetery on Reza Row, starting at 8 a.m., followed by a ceremony at Independence Park at 11 a.m. Danvers, the Memorial Day Mass will be held Saturday at 4:30 p.m. at St. Richard's Parish, 94th Street. The town's parade and ceremony Monday begins promptly at 9 a.m., starting and ending at Holton Richmond Middle School, 55 Conant Street. The parade route includes stops in Danvers Square, Town Hall Memorials, and Porter's Burial Ground. This year's Grand Marshal is U.S. Army Sergeant Kevin Barrick, a Danvers native who served in the Army and Army Reserve for several years. He now works for the Defense Counterintelligence and Security Agency. The ceremony will begin at 10 a.m. inside the school auditorium. The guest speaker is David McKenna of the Danvers Historical Society. Ipswich VFW Post 1093 will conduct a ceremony Monday at 11 a.m. at Veterans Memorial Park, South Main Street. Marblehead, flagging of veterans' graves will occur Friday at Star of the Sea Cemetery following a veterans' breakfast at the Judy and Jean Jacob A. Community Center, 9 a.m., and on Saturday, 9 a.m., at the Waterside Cemetery. On Sunday, a ceremony at Star of the Sea with the VFW Post is at 1 p.m. On Monday, a memorial service at Clark's Landing is at 8 a.m., followed by a parade starting at 9 a.m., and proceeding to Memorial Park for a ceremony and concluding at Waterside Cemetery. Trolley service starts for veterans from the VFW at 9:30 a.m., who may need assistance to participate in the activities. Salem. The mayor and the Salem Veterans Council will convene a Memorial Day ceremony Monday at 11 a.m. at the corner of Mason and Barstow Streets for the dedication of a veteran square in honor of U.S. Army Sergeant John Dean Ahern. Ahern was killed in action during World War II and is buried in Lorraine, France. He was awarded the Purple Heart posthumously, as well as the Combat Infantryman Badge, the Asiatic Pacific Campaign Medal, the European African Middle Eastern Campaign Medal, and the Army Good Conduct Medal. All are welcome to the ceremony and a coalition at the VFW on Derby Street immediately after Peabody. On Sunday, Puritan Lawn hosts a community Memorial Day service from 11 a.m. to noon to honor fallen heroes at the cemetery located at 185 Lake Street, Peabody. The city's Memorial Day parade and ceremony takes place Monday, stepping off at 11. The Combat Infantryman Badge, the Asiatic Pacific Campaign Medal, the European African Middle Eastern Campaign Medal, and the Army Good Conduct Medal. All are welcome to the ceremony and a coalition at the VFW on Derby Street immediately after Peabody. On Sunday, Puritan Lawn hosts a community Memorial Day

0: And ceremony takes place Monday, stepping off at 11 a.m. at the intersection of Washington Street and Allen's Lane. The parade will proceed east on Washington Street and then west on Main Street to City Hall. Both Washington Street and portions of Main Street and Lowell Street will be closed to traffic during the parade. Following the parade, there will be a ceremony in front of City Hall honoring Peabody's fallen heroes. For more information, visit www.peabody-mass.gov. I'm Eileen, and you've been listening to the Salem News, Friday, May 22nd, 2026. Thank you for listening to the Talking Information Center.
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0: Hi, this is John with the Talking Information Center and a programming note for you. Please be aware, the Talking Information Center office and studios will be closed on Memorial Day. That's Monday, May 25th. On this day, all daily newspapers will be replaced with substitute shows. The Talking Information Center will be running a TIC radio theater marathon from 8 in the morning till 6 in the evening. 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So if you listen very carefully, you might just recognize some of the voices of your favorite volunteers. So that's coming up on Monday, May 25th, Memorial Day at TIC Radio Theater Marathon. 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
5: Greetings and welcome to the Gloucester Daily Times for Friday, May 22nd, 2026, brought to you by the Talking Information Center, located in beautiful Marshfield, Massachusetts, where spring is in full bloom. This is your reader, George Krein. Today's lead story, VA plans to re-up for 5 years, full-time staff being added. It's written by Bobby Grady. The Gloucester Veterans Affairs Clinic is in ongoing discussions to sign another 5-year lease at its 199 Main Street location, with full-time staff being added to treat more North Shore patients. During a veterans town hall on Thursday, hosted by staff from the VA Bedford Healthcare System, recently named Bedford Executive Director Barrett Franklin made the announcement to a group of more than 60 veterans. The current lease for the 4,800 square foot clinic ends May 31st. A 2022 report recommended consolidating the Gloucester and Lynn clinics in Salem, but that move never came to pass. New additions at the Gloucester Clinic include two full-time primary care providers, including a physician who is currently there and seeing 1,068 patients, and a nurse practitioner slated to join the practice at the end of the summer. Franklin said the physician is currently recovering from illness and is expected to be back working full-time this July. He said once the nurse practitioner starts, that will open up 800 new slots for patients. Services being provided, such as primary care, mental health services, physical therapy, and some lab work, will not change with the staff additions, but will reach more people. Franklin also highlighted services that will not be offered in Gloucester: podiatry, chiropractic services, and

Gout column written by, of course, Tracy Arabian. Today's headline, hydration plays quiet but key role in health. As we observe Older Americans Month and the theme, Champion Your Health, it's easy to focus on the big visible habits, exercise, diet, regular checkups. But one of the most important factors in healthy aging is also one of the easiest to overlook, staying properly hydrated. It sounds simple, but hydration becomes more complicated as we age. One reason is biological. Over time, the body's natural sense of thirst becomes less reliable. That means you may not feel thirsty even when your body needs fluids. By the time thirst kicks in, mild dehydration may already be present. The subtle shift can have a noticeable impact on daily life. Fatigue is often one of the first signs. If you've ever felt unusually tired, sluggish, or foggy without a clear reason, dehydration could be part of the picture. Even mild fluid loss can affect energy levels and concentration. Balance is another area where hydration plays a quiet but important role. Dehydration can lead to dizziness or lightheadedness, especially when standing up too quickly. For older adults, this can increase the risk of falls, a leading cause of injury. What might seem like a minor issue, such as not drinking enough water throughout the day, can contribute to a much larger health concern. Kidney health is also closely tied to hydration. The kidneys rely on adequate fluid intake to filter waste and maintain proper balance in the body. Chronic dehydration can place added strain on these organs and may increase the risk of kidney stones or other complications. For individuals already managing conditions like high blood pressure or diabetes, staying hydrated becomes even more important. Medications can further complicate the picture. Many commonly prescribed drugs, such as diuretics, antihistamines, and certain blood pressure medications, can affect fluid balance or increased fluid loss. Others may cause dry mouth, which can be uncomfortable, but doesn't always trigger a true sense of thirst. This makes it even more important to be intentional about fluid intake rather than relying on cues alone. The good news is that maintaining hydration doesn't require drastic changes. Small, consistent habits can make a meaningful difference. Keeping a glass of water nearby throughout the day is a simple starting point. Drinking fluids at regular intervals rather than waiting until you feel thirsty helps maintain steady hydration. Water is the best choice, but it's not the only one. Milk, herbal teas, and broths all contribute to fluid intake. Many fruits, vegetables such as cucumbers, oranges, and watermelon also contain high water content and can support hydration while adding nutritional value. It's also worth paying attention to signs your body may be sending. Darker urine, dry mouth, headaches, and fatigue can all indicate that you need more fluids. On the other hand, certain medical conditions may require fluid restrictions, so it's always wise to follow guidance from your healthcare provider if you've been given specific recommendations. For those who find plain water unappealing, small adjustments can be made. Adding a slice of lemon, lime, or cucumber can improve taste without adding sugar. Using a favorite cup or bottle or setting gentle reminders during the day can also make the habit easier to maintain. Hydration may not get as much attention as other aspects of healthy aging, but its effects are far-reaching. It supports energy, protects vital organs, and helps maintain stability and well-being in everyday life. Championing your health doesn't always mean making big changes. Sometimes it's about paying attention to the basics and making sure something as simple as a glass of water isn't overlooked. Here's a note of things to remember related to Monday, Memorial Day, what's open and closed. Monday, May 25th is Memorial Day, a state and federal holiday. Here's what's open and closed that day. Local, municipal, state, and federal offices, closed. Schools, closed. Libraries, closed. Retail stores, open at owner's discretion. Liquor stores are open, but not until afternoon. Supermarkets are open. 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Taverns or bars are open, but no liquor sales before noon. Banks closed. 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Express delivery only. Trash recycling pickups will be on holiday schedule in Gloucester, Manchester by the Sea. Collection will be one day later for the week.
Rockport and Essex transfer.

0: 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Essex Tech students earn statewide recognition. Danvers, students from Essex North Shore Agricultural and Technical School earned top honors and statewide recognition at the 2026 Skills USA Massachusetts State Leadership and Skills Conference, showcasing their technical expertise, leadership, and commitment to service among the best career and technical education students in the state. A total of 36 Essex Tech students attended the conference, including 26 competitors, 8 state voting delegates, and 2 competition assistants. Students competed in 12 categories and brought home multiple medals, scholarships, and leadership honors. Skills USA is a national organization that empowers students to become world-class workers, leaders, and responsible American citizens through career and technical education programs. The annual state conference brings together students from across Massachusetts to compete in hands-on technical and leadership contests aligned with industry standards. Competing at Skills USA gave me the chance to showcase everything I've learned at Essex Tech, while also meeting students from across the state who are passionate about the same career path, said Angelina Craig, a sophomore at Essex Tech's cosmetology program. It was an incredible experience that pushed me to grow both personally and professionally, and I'm proud to represent Essex Tech at the national level. Craig, with assistant Avery Howcraft, earned a gold medal in aesthetics at the conference. Other Essex Tech students earned recognition in the following categories: automated manufacturing, bronze medal, Michael Salata, Patrick Crockett, and Emmett Snyder; Janine Baker Legacy Scholarship Award to Roisy Pena, National Voting Delegate Michael Santos Stefano; Community Volunteer Service Award bronze medal to Tina Chen, Kalianas Boria Crespo, Taylor Kennelly, Reed Matina, Roisy Pena, Olivia Silva, and Hunter Summers. These accomplishments reflect the extraordinary talent and professionalism of our students, Superintendent Heidi Riccio said. Skills USA provides students with opportunities to apply their technical knowledge in real-world settings while building leadership and career readiness skills that will serve them long after graduation. Essex Tech is incredibly proud of each student who represented our school at the state conference. The conference also provided opportunities for students to participate in leadership development activities, networking, and state governance through the Skills USA voting delegate process. Widow of college cop killed in wrong-way crash sues club. It's written by Carolyn Enos. The widow of an Indica College police officer who was killed in a wrong-way crash caused by an accused drunk driver in 2024 is suing the House of Blues Boston and the venue's parent company Live Nation over her husband's death. Laura Cole, the wife of Sergeant Jeremy Cole, filed the wrongful death lawsuit in Suffolk Superior Court Monday. She argues the House of Blues continued to serve the driver, Kioma Duarte, when he was visibly intoxicated during a show at the venue on November 27, 2024. The defense knew or should have known, in the exercise of reasonable care, that Duarte had arrived at the House of Blues by automobile and upon leaving would drive his automobile on a public way, the lawsuit states. Furthermore, continuing to serve alcoholic beverages to Duarte constitutes carelessness, violation of statute, negligence, gross negligence, recklessness, and willful negligent conduct. Laura Cole is seeking compensation for the loss of reasonably expected services, protections, care, assistance, society, companionship, comfort, guidance, counsel, advice of the decedent, punitive damages, all damages. And they're seeking punitive damages, all damages recognized under the law, and to the reasonable medical, funeral, and burial expenses incurred, according to the lawsuit. Duarte, then age 40, was intending to drive to New Bedford when he left the House of Blues that night, according to the lawsuit. Instead, he traveled north and found himself on Interstate 95 in New Hampshire. Security footage showed Duarte pulling into the parking lot of the New Hampshire liquor and wine outlet on the northbound side of the highway at 11:45 that night when the store was closed. He then traveled into the northbound lane despite driving in a southbound direction. A New Hampshire State Police officer on patrol in the area soon spotted Duarte and coordinated with other troopers in New Hampshire and Massachusetts to try to stop him. Police shined a spotlight on Duarte's car and used their sirens and lights to get his attention from where they drove, parallel to him on the southbound side of the highway, but to no avail. Before Duarte reached stop sticks that police were laying down further down the highway, he struck Cole Chevrolet in Newbury, Massachusetts. Cole, 49, was on his way home to Exeter, New Hampshire from an evening shift at Endicott College on the night before Thanksgiving. Though he was pronounced dead at the scene, the lawsuit states Cole suffered consciously in the crash. Cole had worked as a public safety officer at Endicott for 15 years and was affectionately known on campus as J. Cole. He leaves behind his wife and four children. Duarte was med-flighted to Massachusetts General Hospital with serious injuries immediately following the hospital. At the hospital, doctors determined Duarte had a blood alcohol level of 0.19, well over the legal limit of 0.08, prosecutors said at his arraignment. Duarte was charged with motor vehicle homicide while operating under the influence of liquor and operating recklessly, manslaughter and motor vehicle homicide by reckless operation, along with civil motor vehicle infractions. His criminal case remains ongoing. Here's an excerpt from today's editorial. Use your voice to help save the skipper. Massachusetts lawmakers need to find a way to save the skipper. We're talking about the Salem Skipper, the last mile ride service that has helped thousands of commuters and visitors in the North Shore communities of Salem, Beverly, and Danvers. The Skipper works as an on-demand application, that's an internet application based bus service. Riders book a ride through a phone, and the Skipper app displays a nearby pickup spot. In a short while, a van arrives to take the rider to his or her destination. Since its launch in 2000, the service has provided more than 500,000 rides, all at low cost, $2 for most riders and a paltry $1 for seniors, students in middle or high school, and people with disabilities. Those rides have been especially helpful to working-class residents. Salem, for example, has seen the strongest use by low- and moderate-income residents of the Point neighborhood, where many people do not own a car. And in Beverly, the service was praised by business leaders for helping employees get from the downtown train station to companies at the Cummings Center, the Cherry Hill Office Park, and elsewhere. It's a kind of low-cost, high-return investment the government should be making in its communities. It boosts business, helps people get around, and takes extra cars off the road. So it's disappointing to see federal funding for the project disappear and for a $3 million funding request to the state to be turned down. The $1 million Salem instead was granted won't last long. We didn't receive the amount we were looking for, Salem Transportation Director David Kucharski said. These funds will only take us to August. We were hoping to have service to all three communities moving forward, but the first thing that's going to be cut is service to Beverly and Danvers. And there will be service only to Salem until August, barring any additional funds that may come forward. Yes, it is a tight budget season, but it makes little sense to shortchange modest programs that are producing outsized results. Salem Skipper fits into that category. The state legislature has already shown a willingness to support innovative ideas that help low- and middle-income families break down transportation barriers and improve their lives. Consider MEVA, that's M-E, capital V-A, the Merrimack Valley's transit system, which began piloting free fares for Lawrence residents in 2019, then expanded the program to all users in 2022 using federal pandemic funds. Today, rides are free permanently thanks to an investment from, you guessed it, the state. Now, MEVA buses handle roughly 3.5 million rides a year, triple the pre-pandemic numbers. People love it, MEVA driver Fannie Tavares told the Eagle Tribune back in January, because a lot of people are struggling right now, and this helps a lot. Back on the North Shore, the Salem Skipper program was not only working, it was beginning to see more use. In December of 2025, the service was being utilized at a rate of 4.4 passenger trips per vehicle per hour. In Beverly, the most recent utilization rate was 3.2 rides per hour per vehicle. Now Salem officials are asking skipper riders to speak up and contact them with stories of how the service has made their lives easier. There's a Google form to use. Look at docs.google.com. State Senate adds $450,000 for nonprofit security. Days after a deadly mosque shooting in California, the State Senate on Wednesday pumped an additional $450,000 into a program that helps cover security costs at nonprofits that are vulnerable to hate crimes or terrorist attacks. State Majority Leader Cindy Kreme's amendment brings total funding for the Nonprofit Security Personnel Program to $750,000. 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Join us again next week for more editions of the Gloucester Daily Times, and have a great Memorial Day weekend.
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2: Here's the forecast for the Boston and South Shore area on the Talking Information Center from the National Weather Service. For today, partly sunny, temperatures in the lower 60s. Cloudy overnight, temperatures in the mid-40s. Saturday, cloudy, temperatures in the mid-60s. The sun rose this morning at 5:16, setting at 8:06 this evening. 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
10: Hello, this is Kathleen, and today, Friday, May 22nd, I'll be reading to you from the daily news of Newburyport. Open meeting law complaint filed by Matt Petrie. Newburyport. Elite executive session held by the River Valley Charter Schools Board of Trustees Executive Committee has led to accusations of open meeting law violations as tensions as the school continue to rise. The open meeting law violation complaint was filed by parent Jared Hubbard based on an executive session held May 15th that had its audio and transcript made public after the Zoom was unintentionally left open. The meeting saw the executive committee discuss whether or not to recommend the removal of Board of Trustees member Derek Mitchell. River Valley opened in September 1999 with 160 students enrolled in the first through fifth grades, according to its website. The complaint comes at a time when turmoil at the school has reached a new peak following 4th through 6th grade teacher Eva Tibault's recent departure, as she was escorted out of her classroom during a class just weeks before the school year ends, according to a school official and multiple parents. The incident came soon after over 100 parents, staff, and students and alumni stood outside the Perry Way School voicing their disapproval of Executive Director Karen Kuz and the Executive Committee. Soon after Tibault's departure, it was announced that Kuz will not return next year. Hubbard's complaint detailed three violations of the open meeting law. First, a lack of 48-hour notice regarding a discussion of the reputation, character, physical condition, or mental health, rather than the professional competence of an individual, and the exclusion of the individual in question, Mitchell. Second, discussion of issues not listed as the reason for executive session, including when public relations statements would be issued unrelated to that individual, and when funds would be obtained by the school, and lastly, the revelation that members had discussed issues before the Board of Trustees outside of any public hearing or executive session with a quorum of the members of the entire board. In a further communication to the RVSC community, Hubbard cited Massachusetts General Law C-30A-S-21 related to the alleged open meeting violation. Executive Committee member Jonathan Nickerson defended the committee's actions, claiming they were acting according to their bylaws. Under the River Valley Charter School bylaws, in effect at the time, bylaws version 6.0 adopted June 18, 2019, the Committee on Trustees is authorized to review matters related to trustee service and to make recommendations to the full board, Nickerson said in a statement. The bylaws provide that a trustee may be removed upon recommendation by Committee on Trustees and an affirmative two-thirds vote of the full board, following reasonable notice and an opportunity to be heard. He said the bylaws do not require that notice to be provided prior to committee deliberation, nor do they require that committee discussions occur in public session. He further said notice and the opportunity to be heard are required before a board vote, not before a committee recommendation is formed. Consistent with that framework, the Committee on Trustees met to discuss whether to bring a recommendation to the board. Nickerson said, no vote to remove a trustee was taken at that meeting. The intent following that discussion was to notify Mr. Mitchell after the meeting and to provide him with a reasonable notice and an opportunity to be heard prior to any board vote consistent with the bylaws. A closer look at the Massachusetts open meeting law raises questions about Nickerson's interpretation. Nickerson claimed that the Massachusetts open meeting law, MGL C30A, permits executive session for discussion of matters involving an individual's reputation, character, or other personal information, where public discussion may be inappropriate or harmful, and that the decision to enter executive session was made to protect personal information and not to take a final action. No removal vote occurred in executive session, and any final board action would occur in open meeting session as required by law, Nickerson said. He also said claims a trustee must receive advanced notice before a committee discussion, or that such a discussion must occur in a public session, are not supported by the school's bylaws or by the open meeting law. The open meeting law's 48-hour notice requirement applies to the posting of meetings, not to this individual notification related to potential trustee removal. However, masslegislature.gov states plainly that the individual to be discussed in such an executive session shall be notified in writing by the public body at least 48 hours prior to the proposed executive session. The law also clearly states that Mitchell, as the individual whose character was being discussed, should have been allowed to have the discussion held before a public body. And the law also explicitly states that Mitchell had the right to be present, even if it was an executive session. Nickerson claimed that the decision to have an executive session was made because they felt the conversation may be inappropriate or harmful. But nowhere in the law does that language appear or act as justification to not involve the discussed individual in the decision-making process. Indeed, the only way Mitchell's right to a notice and public discussion could have been waived was with a written agreement beforehand, something Mitchell confirmed he did not do while speaking with the Daily News on Thursday. In a statement he issued following the release of the executive session, Mitchell reaffirmed his commitment to the school. Both within our board and across our community, we all want a thriving, well-governed, inclusive place where kids and adults alike can thrive, Mitchell said in his statement. I still believe this opportunity is imminently in front of us, despite the clear interpersonal fissures that have been put on display in the recent transcript. Scientific Delights at the Brez. Annual STEM Fair returns to Newburyport School by Matt Petrie. Newburyport. From robot dogs to billowing rainbow flames, Francis T. Bresnahan Elementary students were treated to a wide variety of Scientific Delights Thursday as the school hosted its 11th annual STEM Fair. We have community members, we have parents, we have teachers, and amazing AP Advanced Placement Chemistry students here with us today. And many of them were my former third grade students, which is awesome to have them back and be part of this and give back to the kids in the community, STEM teacher Kristen Spinney said. STEM, an acronym for science, technology, engineering, and mathematics, has been a part of the school curricula for years and seen a recent spike in popularity. Dozens of stations were set up in the gym for students to rotate through, with some showing kids how toys such as bubble machines work, and others explaining concepts like sound waves using string phones. Benny said the goal of the day was to give the students an introduction to STEM and some real-world applications. They're very excited to be here, Benny said. He thanked the Newburyport PTO for sponsoring the event with a $1,000 stipend and Port City Sandwich for hosting the vendor luncheon. Among the students enjoying the day was third grader Finley Cormier, who shared she had been to three stations and all of them had been really cool. The one I'm at right now is all about hot ice, which I don't know much about, but it's like you warm this thing up and it turns to like crystallize, she said. Asking what she was looking forward to, he said she was excited to see Spot, the robot dog, from Code and Circuit. That's always fun, Cormier said. Across the gym, Newburyport High School senior Charlotte Zeller ran a station where students put on special glasses to see colorful lights. He said it was cool coming back to Bresnahan after so many years. I just remember it being really cool, Zeller said. It was one of the more memorable parts of the elementary school and one of the things that I thought, like, whoa, I want to be able to be big and do that. I think it's really cool that we get to come back here knowing now, like, the science behind it. Next to her, NHS junior Sophie Menakis showed off bright flames of different colors. He explains that they put water in a graduated cylinder and a flask and put lighter fluid on top of the water. So we light that on fire and it's like a little candle, and then we take different salts and we have some mixed in with ethanol in spray bottles, Menakis said. And when we spray it against the fire, it catches on fire and it changes to different colors based off of the salt. Walking through the stations, Newburyport School Superintendent Sean Gallagher praised Spinney's effort to make the fair another super success. What I really love about this is it brings high school kids down along with our teachers, high school teachers, and also different community members, just really celebrating, and the science and the environment, Gallagher said. It just really hands-on activities for the kids. It's just an awesome, awesome event. In the spirit, sharing faith through wisdom and experience by the Reverend Rachel M. Fisher. Then Paul stood in front of the Areopagus and said, Athenians, I see how extremely spiritual you are in every way. For as I went through the city and looked carefully at the objects of your worship, I found among them an altar with the inscription, to an unknown God, what therefore you worship as unknown. This I proclaim to you, Acts 17:22-23. On Mother's Day in our local church, we recalled the special talents of our mothers have or had, especially those they passed along to us. Examples ranged from sewing and cooking to favorite family games, to passing along faith and church attendance, to self-advocacy, to swearing. This one got a lot of knowing laughter. We affirmed that though none of our mothers would have claimed to be expert in these capacities, their practical life experience and years of practice was more than enough to transmit their gifts to the next generation. In the section of scripture above, the Apostle Paul has been sent to witness the resurrection and example of Jesus Christ to those with a Greek background. He notes to the Greeks that all seek God in many ways, that we search or fumble, reaching our hands of faith out to feel for God. He affirms the Greeks' quest to know God, which includes an altar to a yet unknown god among their pantheon. Paul wisely pivots from his usual way of speaking of Jesus from a Jewish context to the Greek context. He seeks to understand his audience first, affirm their strength, and then share with them what he knows. How very much like a mother, to know and understand their child, to affirm their good qualities, and seek to build upon them with her own wisdom. Those of us who actively practice our faith may not feel like experts in religion or faith practice and prefer to delegate that role to our clergy. We feel tongue-tied or inadequate when our family, neighbors, co-workers, and friends share with us their big questions as they fumble to understand why things are the way they are. If God is real and loves us, if there is a point to the universe, why the evil prosper, if bad things that happen are God's will or punishment for our own bad behavior. However, we should take heart from the examples of our mothers. They were effective in teaching us not because of their expertise or qualifications, but through years of practical experience. That practical wisdom is more than sufficient to teach others. Indeed, it is how much of life's major lessons are learned. When those we love around us look at the world and wonder about the questions of faith and meaning, we should be confident that God has shaped us sufficiently that we can speak knowledgeably and humbly enough to be an effective witness. Just as Paul did, we see the search for God and affirm the strengths in what we see. Just like our mothers, our years of lived experience are more than enough to be able to share what we know. May God be with us as we humbly and with candor share the love of God with those around us, who, like all who have lived, seek and search for answers about this wonderful, mysterious experience of life. May we trust that God has given us enough to share our faith with the next generation. No expertise needed, just the wisdom of time and practice. The Reverend Rachel M. Fisher is a pastor of Aldersgate United Methodist Church in North Reading. ACES, Animal Avatars and Biodiversity by ACES team members. Editor's note, this is one in a series of educational columns fostering environmental stewardship and leadership, coordinated by ACES, the Alliance of Climate and Environmental Stewards. As an environmentally conscious person, do you have an animal avatar? You know an avatar, one of those unique gaming personifications whose qualities you'd like to be identified with. For those that love the nature of this area, the animals we see often served as good virtual surrogates. It's an interesting game to play with your children or your grandchildren. Ask them, what animal would you like to be if you could be any animal, and how would you help sustain the environment? Encourage them to think about it the next time they are walking a beach, in a park, or even working on a puzzle on a rainy day. Tell them you'd like to be a beaver, playing in the waters of little streams, building your home and dams out of mud and tree branches, and raising your family. All of your work acts to conserve water and promote biodiversity, creating multiple unique habitats for other creatures to live in. Might they like to be a squirrel? Like them, squirrels are always busy running around your yard chasing each other. But of course, they aren't playing tag. They're busy gathering and saving up acorns for the winter. That's okay. The environment needs industrious creatures too, whose buried acorns can someday grow into great oaks. Those who volunteer their time to good causes and help sustain the planet. And for those who are doing well financially, donate to valuable climate or local sustainability causes. The wolves of Yellowstone make good avatars. They keep their ecosystem functioning by moving deer and elk around and away from stream edges. That allows vegetation to grow back along the streams, which allows the water to cool, which allows for more fish to survive. Also, wolves are cool-looking avatars. Maybe you're a huge adult elephant, a strong keeper and protector of the herd, sheltering young ones under your shade and circling protectively if hungry predators prowl by. Maybe you're like a wild Mustang horse, a fast mare, or a stallion leading your herd to greener pastures with earth-friendly choices of green energy and green transportation. Some think having a parrot avatar might sound silly, but they are smart, long-lived, and can fly. A pretty good combination, and in their native habitats, they fly around to the ripest fruit trees and eat just enough before moving on to another group of trees, discreetly dropping seeds along the way, which helps regrow and expand forest habitat diversity. But just like the natural world of your virtual avatars, where biodiversity abounds, we need diversity in our environmental steward ecosystem too. Not everyone needs to be a biological scientist or a water engineer. The world of environmental stewards is expansive, so your own avatar and make a difference. Be a forest and land guardian. Bears embody strength, resilience, connection to forests. Be flexible. Coyotes are canny and adaptable, surviving well in changing environments. Ensuring the sustainability of our global environment is a call to each of us to act and to transform how we live and connect with nature. UNESCO, as the sole United Nations organization with a mandate in science, is a leading global effort to protect biodiversity by linking science, nature, and culture. If you'd like to play along with this aspect of culture, try engaging with nature and its creatures. Find a local group that best fits your avatar and be a part of the solution that our environment is looking for. Thinking and writing about avatars, imaginary characters, and fun children's games was one way for ACES to celebrate May 20th, the International Day for Biological Diversity. The topic of biodiversity and mutuality of species and their interconnections is so vast that it's hard to share in one essay. So ACES asks that you celebrate biodiversity creatively, each in your own way. Be the personification of your avatar and make a difference. Volunteer a little of your time to the environment. Start by viewing Edward Hicks's famous painting, Peaceable Kingdom, and choosing an animal avatar to accompany you throughout the year. 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Get your motor running. Hot rod lovers rejoice. Cars and Coffee is back for another season in the Port Plaza parking lot near Shaw's in Newburyport on Saturday from 7 to 9 a.m. The weekly gathering of area gearheads is returning for its 10th season. 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What a bargain! Antique aficionados, bargain hunters, and anyone who just likes to search for buried treasure should head on over to Todd Farm, weather permitting, in Rowley on Sunday. Vendors typically start packing up by noon, so grab some coffee and head on over early. The free flea market is at 275-285 Main Street. Honoring our heroes. The Salisbury Memorial Day Parade steps off at 10 a.m. Monday from the Salisbury Fire Department, 37 Lafayette Road. The parade will journey down on Route 1 to Beach Road, then to Ferry Road and up Pleasant Street, ending at Salisbury Square. A brief Memorial Day ceremony will take place on Salisbury Green after. Planting a seed. Nourishing the North Shore will hold a seedling sale on Saturday from 11 a.m. to 2 p.m. at Riverwalk Brewing Company, 40 Parker Street, Newburyport. The sale offers a wide variety of locally grown vegetable, herb, and flower seedlings. 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All proceeds directly benefit NNS programs. All that jazz. Local saxophone legend Danny Harrington will perform with guitar player David Newsom on Sunday from 11:30 a.m. to 2 p.m. at Loretta Restaurant, 15 Pleasant Street, Newburyport. 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Thank you so much for listening, and I hope you all have a safe and well day.
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9: And coming up next on the Talking Information Center, it's the Providence Journal. 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
13: Hello, my name is Lily, and today I will be reading the Providence Journal. This is the May 22nd edition, and our first article is written by Antonia Nori Farzin and Wheeler Cowperthwaite. And it is titled, A Win for Providence, City Schools Set for Return to Local Control. The Rhode Island Department of Education, in a surprise move, is signaling that it plans to return Providence schools to local control on July 1st. In a May 20th letter to the Providence Public School Committee, Commissioner Angelica Infante Green said the decision was made, quote, after deep deliberation and consulting many key stakeholders, including the Providence School Board, City Council, Mayor's Office, General Assembly, and the Governor's Office. She will formally make her recommendation to the Council on Elementary and Secondary Education at its May 26th meeting, the letter says. Just earlier this week, the department had proposed a July 2027 return date to the Providence School Board. School Board President Tyrell J. Stevens released that memo to the public this week, saying that RIDE was slow-walking the transition. That, in turn, prompted a rebuke from RIDE, which said the correspondence was supposed to be private. The Providence School Board was supposed to discuss the July 2027 proposal on May 20th, but tabled that discussion after learning about RIDE's about-face just hours beforehand. Stevens said that Infante Green's new letter was not shared with the school board and he received a copy from an external individual. I'm happy we're moving in the right direction, I'll say, Stevens said. Legislation from Senator Samuel Zurier, a Providence Democrat, had proposed ending the takeover by June 30th and was being discussed in the Senate Education Committee at the same time that Infante Green's letter was released. Have Providence schools improved since the takeover? Providence schools have been under state control since 2019, when a Johns Hopkins University report highlighted extensive failings. They've seen only marginal improvements in standardized testing scores since the takeover. Rhode Island Comprehensive Assessment System data indicates that during the 2018-19 school year, only 17.2% of students met or exceeded expectations in English language arts. In 2024-2025, 17.7% of students met that threshold. Math scores saw more of a boost. In 2018-19, 11.9% of students met or exceeded expectations. By 2024-25, that increased to 16.4%. The district's turnaround plan also set specific goals for RECAS score improvements. In the last school year, Providence, Rhode Island schools, or Providence Public Schools, were falling far behind those goals. Students meeting and exceeding expectations in third grade math, goal, 55%, reality, 27.1%. Students meeting and exceeding expectations in third grade English language arts, goal, 68%, reality, 24%. For eighth grade math, the goal is 50% and the reality, 15.8%. For eighth grade English language arts, goal, 63%, reality, 10.4%. Graduation rates from Providence schools have improved from 73.6% in 2019 to 79.4% in 2024, according to RIDE data. However, it still falls short of the 89% goal set out in the state's turnaround plan. Chronic absenteeism has declined to a rate lower than pre-pandemic levels. According to the state's attendance dashboard, which tracks data from the current school year, 28.5% of Providence students are chronically absent. That's an improvement from 2018 to 19, when 37.3% of students were chronically absent. However, the turnaround plan aimed to bring the rate of chronic absenteeism down to 10%. What Infante Green's letter says. Infante, or Infant Green, said in her letter that private schools are now seeing clear progress and momentum. The takeover has resulted in stronger academic outcomes, with rebounding assessment scores above pre-pandemic levels and raised graduation levels to their highest point recorded, she said. This is an important moment, and I want to be clear. This conversation is happening now because of the work you, the students, families, educators, and support staff, the community, have done, and the progress students and educators have achieved, and the repeated assurances from local leaders that they are ready to immediately accept responsibility for the continued success of students in Providence, Infante Green wrote. RIDE will hold a community forum for the community's vision for the future of Providence Public Schools on June 3rd at 6 p.m. at the Providence Career and Technical Academy, the letter says. McKee Smiley says they're on board with the handoff. Speaking to the Providence Journal on May 20th, Governor Dan McKee said that he'd call for a 2026 return of the schools last year and that it was time for a full handoff. I think we're in a good spot, he said, crediting RIDE for, quote, phenomenal work. Providence schools are in significantly better condition than when the transition began, McKee said. He noted that the state will still be available to advise Providence. Providence Mayor Brett Smiley told reporters on May 21st that it was an exciting day in Providence and described the end of the takeover as a win for Providence students, families, and teachers. We've listened closely to parents, teachers, students, and residents, and the feedback was overwhelming, Smiley said. The community wants their schools back. Smiley said the announcement wasn't a total surprise because, quote, everyone's been pushing towards this outcome. However, the timing was a little surprising, but that's okay because we'd all been working toward the same endpoint, and here we are. The mayor said that he got a call from McKee on Wednesday afternoon, giving him a heads up that an announcement was coming, but the details were a bit vague. He was testifying on Zurier's bill in the State House at 5 p.m. that afternoon when the news broke. From an operational standpoint, quote, what happens today is honestly not that much different than what was happening yesterday, which was preparing for this moment, Smiley said. He indicated that there will not be sweeping changes on July 1st, and that the city will rely on the talented team that's already in place. Smiley said that Providence schools have seen marked progress over the last several years, and that everyone can hold their head high. Political opponents weigh in. Helena Buonanno-Folks, who is challenging McKee in the Democratic gubernatorial primary, said that she called for the return of local control since day one of my campaign, she said. But an administration that can flip overnight from a return date in 2027 to one this July and not even have the decency to call the superintendents of Providence Public Schools to inform him is not one that inspires confidence, she added. Ken Block, who is running as an independent candidate for governor, disagreed with the decision to return public schools to local control and said that not nearly enough change and improvement were made during the takeover. Quote, all of the adults involved in educating our urban core public school students share the blame for this failure. No one in charge of the Providence schools, neither the city nor the state, has brought the changes that our most disadvantaged students desperately need, Block said in a statement. Representative David Morales, who is challenging Smiley in the Democratic mayoral primary, said in a statement that he is, quote, grateful that Providence Public Schools are returning to local control. Having already handled a difficult state takeover, I trust our frontline educators and Providence Public School Board members to navigate this transition back to local control, he said. Morales also warned, quote, our schools should not be treated as some sort of political prize for the mayor and the governor, who are both facing stiff primary challenges. This next article is written by Catherine Gregg, titled, House Speaker Responds to Critics, Says Inspector General Will Help Restore Faith. While new House Speaker Christopher Blazejewski's move to create a long-sought Inspector General's office has won bipartisan applause, the actual bill he introduced Tuesday for a hearing on Thursday, May 21st, has sparked some criticism. Some of the criticism is centered on the exclusion of his bill, H-8562, would provide the General Assembly itself from investigation by the independent inspector general he proposes. The bill would give the independent inspector general's office broad power to investigate fraud, waste, abuse, and mismanagement of public money by state and municipal agencies, but it specifically excludes the legislative and judicial branches of state government. Former Representative John Laughlin, a GOP candidate for a loop of the criticism, is centered on the exclusion of his bill, H-8562, would provide the General Assembly itself from investigation by the independent inspector general he proposes. The bill would give the independent inspector general's office broad power to investigate fraud, waste,

lieutenant governor, was the first to criticize what he described as accountability for thee, but not for me. Quote, Speaker Blazajewski says every administration, regardless of party, benefits from independent oversight, Laughlin said Wednesday. Yet the bill he is introducing follows the narrow South Carolina model that explicitly excludes the legislative branch. That is not accountability, that is self-protection. Laughlin, who left the legislature to mount an unsuccessful bid for Congress in 2010, noticed that when he served in the Rhode Island House, quote, the legislative branch budget stood at roughly $37 million. The legislature's approved budget for this year is $61.4 million, with a request to raise that to $69.9 million pending. Rhode Island families would be right to ask why the legislature's own spending has nearly doubled while it exempts itself from the watchdog it is creating for everyone else, he said. Blazajewski's response. In a statement issued shortly after the bill was introduced, Blazajewski said, quote, an office of inspector general would provide an independent set of eyes with real authority. That is exactly what Rhode Island needs right now. Every administration, regardless of party, benefits from independent oversight. It makes government more honest, more efficient, and more worthy of the public's trust. Elaborating in a one-on-one with the Journal, Blazajewski said he plans to testify in person for the bill. Asked why it is needed now, he said, the federal government is, quote, looking for every reason to not fund the programs in Rhode Island, so we've got to make sure that what we have here we keep by implementing programs appropriately. We've had some major state failures, he said. He listed the Washington Bridge, the collapsed Amtrak overpass, the ERP payroll system that have cost the taxpayers hundreds and hundreds of millions of dollars. We all have to do better, and we have to restore faith in government, trust in government. It's my belief that an independent inspector general will help restore faith in government for Rhode Islanders. But Laughlin is not the only government outsider suggesting improvement to his bill. What would the bill do? The inspector general would be appointed by an advisory commission comprised of the Secretary of State, the Attorney General, the General Treasurer, and the Executive Director of the State Ethics Commission, and a member of the Association of Inspector General. The governor would make the appointment from a list of three candidates submitted by the commission and would be subject to the advice and consent of the Senate. Under the legislation, the commission would be required to evaluate applicants without regard to political affiliation, on the basis of integrity, capability for strong leadership, and demonstrated ability in accounting, auditing, financial analysis, law, public administration, investigations, criminal justice administration, or closely related fields. The qualifications would include a minimum of 10 years of professional experience in auditing, investigations, law enforcement, or a related field, a professional certificate from the Association of Inspectors General, and a demonstrated commitment to safeguarding the mission of public service. Once hired, the Inspector General would have subpoena powers. The bill would also provide whistleblower protections to those bringing complaints. Questions and answers. The Speaker's office responded in an email to questions posed by the Journal on Wednesday. Question. Why exclude the General Assembly and the courts from potential investigation by the Inspector General? Blazajewski responded, the legislative branch and the judicial branch are not included due to the constitutional requirement of separation of powers. The concept is not novel to Rhode Island. Question, why choose a model that gives the ultimate hiring decision to the governor? Blazajewski responded, under the state constitution, the governor has appointment power. Suggested changes. The Rhode Island GOP's former National Republican Committeeman, Steve Frias, was the first to send written testimony ahead of Thursday night's House Finance Committee hearing. As a starting point, he called it a welcome surprise to see State House leadership support clean government ideas, but he recommended changes.

0: changes to the bill, quote, to ensure that the Inspector General is truly independent, nonpartisan, and effective. Recalling Rhode Island's history of documented fraud, waste, abuse, and mismanagement in the legislature and courts, he too urged the removal of the exemption for them in the bill. Next, he questioned the inclusion of three, quote, partisan-elected statewide officials on the five-member commission that would recommend candidates for the job. When a majority of a group is made of politicians, politics will likely influence the decisions of that group, he said, citing the Ethics Commission and Judicial Nominating Commission as examples of supposedly independent panels made up of appointees selected by politicians. Quote, at times, these commissions appear to be influenced by politics and do not act independently, he said, suggesting the job of screening and recommending three names from which the governor can pick be given to the executive committee of the Association of Inspectors General instead. Quote, this is the best way to ensure that Inspector General is truly an independent watchdog, he wrote. Going a step farther, he suggested limiting eligibility to individuals who have not been a resident of the state for the past year. His thinking, quote, Rhode Island is a small, densely populated state that is rather parochial and insular. An inspector general who was an out-of-state resident would likely have a real outsider's perspective on state government and would be free of many of the inherent conflicts that arise from living and working in such a small state over the course of one's life. This next article is written by Catherine Gregg, titled, After Attacks, Senate Advances Bill to Protect Public Officials. The fatal shooting of former Minnesota House Speaker Melissa Hortman and her husband in their home last summer by the same gunman who allegedly shot and seriously injured a second lawmaker has led one state after another to pass laws allowing their politicians to use campaign funds to pay for security. Rhode Island may soon join them. On Tuesday, May 19th, the state Senate unanimously passed a bill, S-2334, to allow officeholders and candidates to use up to $10,000 in their campaign accounts each election cycle to pay for home and office security systems. That could include motion detectors and surveillance cameras to address security risks to themselves, their staff, and their families arising out of their status or activities in the political arena. The legislation specifically excludes use of campaign funds for purchase of firearms or ammunition, payments to family members or entities owned/controlled by them, or unrelated home improvements. Senator Hannah Gallo, the lead sponsor, told colleagues at a committee hearing in April what they already knew. Quote, across the country and right here in Rhode Island, recent years have brought an alarming increase in threats against candidates and elected officials. Those threats in some cases have turned to deadly violence, like what we saw in Minnesota last year with attacks on lawmakers. This is an issue that cuts across party lines and impacts all levels of government, she said. It is imperative for the health of our democracy, for candidates and public servants to feel safe enough to run for office and serve. Secretary of State offers a more personal story. Secretary of State Greg Amore described the increase in threats he has personally experienced in the 3 years since he was first elected as the state's top election official, quote, including a swatting attempt at my home and an emailed threat to my life. Quote, the Department of State's offices have also faced security incidents, including an envelope with suspicious powder being delivered via mail to our elections division, he said. With this bill, elected officials and candidates alike can use a limited amount of funds from their campaigns to ensure they are safe where they live and to protect their families, he said in his written testimony. The security industry. Regardless of political beliefs, no one should have to choose between the safety of themselves, families, and the right to engage in the political process, echoed Holly Borgman, Vice President of Government Affairs for ADT Security Services. One only needs to pick up the newspaper to see that threats against political officials and candidates are on the rise. These threats are happening in red and blue states and are directed at members of both parties, whether made directly in the form of a phone call or email, or indirectly in the form of pizza doxing, where a pizza is sent to a candidate's home to show that the person making the threat knows where the person lives and can get to them. She noted that recent advances in technology allow homeowners to check surveillance cameras when they hear an unexpected noise, or to talk through a video doorbell instead of opening a door to a stranger. These video clips can be sent to law enforcement for investigation. Quote, the Brennan Center in January of 2024 reported that as many as 40% of elected officials have either received threats or have been attacked in recent years. Since the Minnesota attacks and the murder of political commentator Charlie Kirk, she said the number of states that have allowed for campaign funds to pay security expenses has grown. The list now includes Alabama, California, Illinois, Louisiana, Minnesota, Nevada, South Dakota, Utah, and as of last week, Oregon, she said in April testimony. She also noted that every member of Congress is given $20,000 per month out of federal dollars to pay for security. Every candidate or elected official that's reached out to me for help with security has said the same thing. It's not myself I'm worried about, it's my family, she said. If committed Rhode Islanders are driven out of the political process by fear, we're all going to miss out on the unique perspectives they could have brought to the table. Others who sent written testimony in favor of the bill included security industry representatives from the Electronic Security Association, for example, NRG Energy and its affiliate, Vivint Smart Home, and the Security Industry Association. A similar bill is pending in the House, H. 7495. This next article is written by Antonia Nori Farzin, titled, Rhode Island Bill Requiring Bars to Offer Anti-Spiking Lids Passes in the House Senate. Legislation that would require bars to provide anti-drugging lids for drinks is moving forward. A pair of companion bills, S-3000A and H-7975A, passed their respective chambers in the General Assembly on May 19th. The Senate bill is sponsored by Senator Pamela Loria, Barrington Democrat, and the House bill is sponsored by Representative June Speakman, Bristol Democrat. The bill is based on a similar measure enacted in California last year, according to a press release from the General Assembly. The bill's sponsors said that they were not responding to an increase in drink spiking in Rhode Island, quote, but because of the devastating consequences that occur when it does happen. Speakman said in a statement, quote, sexual assault and date rape shatter lives. This bill is one more way to enable and encourage people to protect themselves from a very real risk when they go out. What the legislation does. The bills would require bars to provide drink lids on request and pose a sign that says, quote, drink lids available here. Ask a staff member for details. Bars could charge a reasonable cost for lids, reflecting the wholesale price. They would not have to automatically provide lids. They also wouldn't need to have lids that fit every type of glassware, just one type of container. A safer night out is as good for businesses as it is for patrons, and offering lids to those who would like them is a relatively simple way to protect public safety, Loria said in a statement. This bill will not only offer protection to those who ask for lids, it will help remind bargoers of the risk of being roofied and the importance of being vigilant and aware of their surroundings. Each of the bills will now be sent to the other chamber for consideration. And to end off our reading of this paper, let's go over some of the Rhode Island Memorial Day 2026 celebrations. In Barrington at 9:30 a.m., there will be a parade and ceremonies, starts at Barrington High School and ends at Town Hall. In Charlestown, the parade is May 24th at 1 p.m. East Greenwich, 10 a.m., starts at Academy Field and ends at Town Hall. Exeter, May 24th at 1 p.m., starts on Sunderland Road and ends at Exeter Library. In Lincoln, 9:15 a.m. to noon, wreath-laying ceremony starting at Limrock Vietnam Memorial. North Providence, 1 p.m., starts at North Providence High School and ends with celebration at Noddy Park. South Kingstown, 10 a.m., ends with ceremony at Saugatucket Park. West Greenwich, 11 a.m., starts at the Coventry Line on Route 102 and ends at Town Hall. There are also some more events, but that is actually all the time that we have for today's reading of the Providence Journal. Thank you so much for listening. Thank you for listening to the Talking Information Center, and I hope you have a great weekend.
1: 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For today, partly sunny, temperatures in the lower 60s. Cloudy overnight, temperatures in the mid-40s. Saturday, cloudy, temperatures in the mid-60s. The sun rose this morning at 5:16, setting at 8:06 this evening. 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
10: 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This is Steve at the Talking Information Center. 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I wish you and your family a very happy Memorial Day weekend. Good day.
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10: 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With this week's Roach Brothers grocery ad, your Roach Brothers ad is effective Friday the 22nd of May and runs through Thursday, May 28th. 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I wish you and your family a very happy Memorial Day weekend. 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
3: Good day, this is Steve at the Talking Information Center with this week's Shaw's and Stye Grocery Ad. Your Shaw's and Stye Ad is effective Friday the 22nd of May and runs through Thursday, May 28th. And a reminder, we are celebrating Memorial Day weekend this weekend. 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

0: 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And, folks, that is your Shaw's and Star grocery ad. The Shaw's and Star ad is effective Friday, the 22nd of May, and runs through Thursday, May 28th. This is Steve at the Talking Information Center. It's been my pleasure reading the Shaw's and Star ad for you today. I wish you and your family a very happy Memorial Day weekend. Good day.
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2: Here's the forecast for the Boston and South Shore area on the Talking Information Center from the National Weather Service. For today, partly sunny, temperatures in the lower 60s. Cloudy overnight, temperatures in the mid-40s. Saturday, cloudy, temperatures in the mid-60s. The sun rose this morning at 5:16, setting at 8:06 this evening. 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
3: City. And in the territories on West, there's just one way to handle the killers and the spoilers, and that's with a U.S. Marshal and the smell of gun smoke.
4: I'm that Marshal, Matt Dillon. 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
0: 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Folks, that is your Market Basket grocery ad. Your Market Basket ad is effective Sunday, the 24th of May, and runs through Saturday, May 30th. This is Steve at the Talking Information Center. It's been my pleasure reading the Market Basket ad for you today. Have a wonderful holiday weekend. Good day.
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0: Good day, this is Steve, the Talking Information Center, with this week's Big Y Grocery Ad. Your Big Y Ad is effective Thursday, the 21st of May, and runs through Wednesday, May 27th. At the top of the front page, Big Y is wishing their customers a happy Memorial Day, and it's a day to honor and remember. Here's the front page. 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Folks, that is your Big Y grocery ad. Your Big Y ad is effective Thursday, the 21st of May, and runs through Wednesday, May 27th. This is Steve at the Talking Information Center. It's been my pleasure reading the Big Y ad for you today. I wish you and your family a very happy Memorial Day weekend. Good day.
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0: 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Folks, that is your entire Whole Foods ad. As we've been saying for the last several weeks, that is the entire ad. Much smaller than normal, but that's their new marketing strategy, I'm guessing. Your Whole Foods ad is effective Wednesday, the 20th of May, and runs through Tuesday, May 26th. This is Steve at the Talking Information Center. It's been my pleasure reading the Whole Foods ad today. I wish you and your family a very happy Memorial Day weekend. Good day. Hello, this is Steve at the Talking Information Center with this week's Whole Foods grocery ad. Your Whole Foods ad is effective Wednesday, the 20th of May, and runs through Tuesday, May 26th. 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Organic bagged Haas avocados is the 4-pack, $5.54 each on sale, regularly $6.99. organic mini cucumbers. This is a six-pack, $4.43 on sale, regularly $4.99. Organic baby broccoli, two for $6.67, regularly $3.99 each. Organic zucchini, $2.21 a pound on sale, regularly $2.99 a pound. In the produce department is corn, four-pack, $3.32 on sale, regularly $4.99. Folks, chances are that corn is coming up from the Carolinas. Organic cosmic crisp apples, $3.10 a pound on sale, regularly $3.49 a pound. Cut cantaloupe chunks, 11% off, regularly $5.99 a pound. Yellow mangoes, 5 for $5.55, regularly $1.69 each. Mango berry mix, 11% off, regularly $11.99 a pound. 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Ocean's Halo, rice, noodles, or broths, 22% off, regularly $4.19 to $18.99. Rumo, that's R-U-M-M-O, pastas, 22% off, regularly $4.49 to $5.79. Sea tails, tinned tuna, and anchovy paste, 22% off, regularly $4.49, but $10.99. 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Dave's Killer Bread, these are hamburg buns and sliced breads. 16% off, they're regularly $7.49 each. 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I don't think Dave's has hot dog buns. And we'll continue on at Whole Foods. 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Folks, that is your entire Whole Foods ad. 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Much smaller than normal, but that's their new marketing strategy, I'm guessing. 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This is Steve at the Talking Information Center. 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I wish you and your family a very happy Memorial Day weekend. Good day.
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4: Hello, everyone, and welcome to our reading of Associated Press News for Friday, May the 22nd. My name is Al Freeman. Our first Associated Press headline is, Pushed to the Limit, Republicans Show Rare Defiance to Trump's Demands. The story written by Lisa Mascaro and Joey Capoletti, and it's datelined Washington. The day arrived when the Senate just said no. President Donald Trump's political revenge tour met its potential match this week, as angry, upset Republican senators pushed to a breaking point by his seemingly insatiable and outlandish demands, particularly a $1.776 billion fund for January 6th rioters and others he believes were wrongly prosecuted, did the unthinkable. They simply refused, closed up shop, and went home. The moment was as rare as it was daring, a sudden flex from the Congress that has become a shell of its former self, as a co-equal branch, the Republican majority, almost always more willing to accommodate the Republican president than to confront him. The result left in shambles, for now, the GOP's top priority of passing a roughly $70 billion budget package that would fuel Trump's immigration and deportation operations for the remainder of his presidential term into 2029. The voting was postponed until Congress resumes next month, blowing Trump's June 1st deadline to have it on his desk. Trump asked during an event at the Oval Office if he was losing control of the Senate, shrugged. "I really don't know," the president said. It all caps a bruising week after the president swept midterm primary elections, taking down one Republican after another, Senator Bill Cassidy in Louisiana, and Representative Thomas Massie in Kentucky, and endorsing the challenger to Senator John Cornyn in Texas, turning the might of his Make America Great Again movement against those who have stuck to their own views rather than yield to his. And it wasn't just the Senate in the Republican-led House. For the first time this year, enough GOP lawmakers broke ranks to signal support for a War Powers Resolution from Democrats designed to halt Trump's military action in Iran. House Speaker Mike Johnson postponed voting until he could ensure an outcome that avoids confronting the president. The endgame leaves Trump